miss the opportunity. Well, that's just exactly what we're going to talk about, and that's Jesus. I got on an elevator a week ago, and I thought, you know, when you get an elevator, you ought to have a little peace. I mean, how long does it take to go from one floor to the fifth floor? So fast your stomach is in your mouth. But they have to have the bebop. I mean, you feel like when you're getting off of that elevator, you think you're going, oh. So we don't even have peace in an elevator. And so I would think we need some kind of peace. Now, Sunday is the feast of the great Holy Spirit. One of the sisters said to me, you know, Mother, I have a hard time with the Holy Spirit because I can't love a dove. I said, well, you don't love a dove. You love a person, and that person is the third person of the Holy Trinity, is the Spirit, is love. See, it's very easy. Father is creator. And the Son is the Word. And what is the Spirit? Love. You and I have three faculties. But I'm only one person. I'm not three people, am I? You only see one, and that's all there is. Thank God for that. But I'm one person, but I have three distinct faculties. What are they? Well, I have a memory. I have an intellect. I can reason. And I have a will. I can accomplish. See? Well, faith, hope, and love are on those levels. And when the Spirit came, He gave us great fruit. See, it's hard to describe love. Poets have tried for centuries to describe love, and they never can. Songs try to describe love. But the Spirit is love, but He's a person. Now, the only way the Father could describe love was a dove. Dove is a very gentle bird. He described the Spirit by fire. In the Old Testament, by a cloud, and Pentecost, there were tongues of fire over each apostle and whoever was in the room, and I'm sure our sweet mother was there. How else can you describe a person, huh? See? You can't describe a person any other way. You can't describe love any other way. If I asked you to describe love, what would you possibly say? Is it a feeling? Well, not always. I bet some of you weren't married 2 weeks when you knew that love wasn't a feeling. Now you're laughing, uh-huh. You know why you're laughing? Because it's true. See? You found out things about him and her you never knew before. Now, it doesn't mean you hid it from each other. You weren't long enough with each other to find out. You didn't know he picked his teeth after dinner. You didn't know she never puts her shoes in the right place. They're always in the middle of the living room where she kicked them off. Takes a couple weeks. At that point, how would you describe love? Like a lion? Like a hawk? No. How can you describe love? The Father described the Spirit, who is love, by a dove on Jesus, by a fire on the apostles, that gave them all these gifts. I have a little book here. Well, I thought I did. Ah, here it is, called I Am His Temple. It's a very simple book.

0: I'm going to go over some of it with you because I would like you to have it. How much is it? $2. What's $2, huh? A pack and a half of cigarettes? Is that $2? Huh? Just imagine, you could save your soul for a dollar and a half. At least you would know who is the Holy Spirit and what he gives. Now, what he gives is 7 gifts. I say, why do I need 7 gifts? I don't even know I have them. No, you do. Let me go through them. I want this to be your best Pentecost you have ever had. The first gift is fear of the Lord. You say, oh, I don't want that one. But it's the right kind of fear. If you love somebody, just think of someone you love now or you did love. But if you really love them, what happens? You don't want to offend them, do you? You don't want to hurt them. And you're very careful, very, very careful, that you don't do anything or say anything that you know would offend them. Why? Because you love them. But what is that? A holy fear. It's a fear that comes out of love. Now, what happened on Pentecost in the Old and the New Testament? The apostles were filled to overflowing with these 7 gifts and the effects of these gifts. Remember when they came out, poor Peter, when he was so scared before Pentecost? He denied he knew the Lord. And none of them were really brave because they hid in can you imagine what that was? 9 days in one room? Oh. And they didn't have body deodorant and all that kind of stuff, you know? And they weren't, you know, so holy at that time that they didn't have B.O. She have all these men, and I'm sure a lady, but they're pure and holy. But she had to endure 9 days in one room. It's like a solitary confinement. But they weren't in there they were waiting on the Holy Spirit. They had no idea what was going to happen. But you notice they locked the door. They were scared to death. Day after day, praying, waiting. Praying, waiting. All of a sudden, the whole house began to shake. And they looked up. There was a wind in a room with all the doors and windows closed. And a light. And suddenly they looked up, and over each one of them was a flame of fire. But what was the fire? Was it a real fire? No, it was the fire of love. And with that came all the 7 gifts. What was the first one they used? Their tools. Fortitude. Oh, look at Peter now. Woo. Let me read a little bit from the Acts. I mean, here's a man that was so fair. All these men so afraid. They just kind of hid in this one room. And what happens to him? Well, you just won't believe what happened to him. But it's Acts 2. It says something appeared to them that seemed like tongues of fire. Wouldn't it be wonderful if every Catholic in the world was filled with the Holy Spirit? I'm not talking about charismatic gifts. I'm talking about the gifts that make us holy. It says here, when these separated and came to rest on the head of each one. Why? Well, that fire had to purify your memory, their intellect, and their will. They were filled with the Holy Spirit and began to speak in foreign languages as the Spirit gave them the gifts. You know, I'm aware of that every time I'm on air, every time I give talks. I gave talks in England, I gave talks in Spain. And people hunger for God everywhere. Everywhere. Everywhere there's a hunger for God and a loneliness you never believe, because we have lost the reality of God. We're hunting, we're roaming the world. And people go from one work to another work, from one leisure to another leisure, from one party to another party, from one drug to another drug. They never are satisfied. And the strange part of it is that it doesn't dawn on them to go to Jesus. Every one of you, when you were baptized and confirmed, that's why confirmation is so important. You receive these kind of gifts. And what was the first one that Peter exercised? Fortitude. Here's a man so afraid that he denied his Lord. And they were also afraid, waiting for the Holy Spirit. They locked the doors. And what happened? It says, the apostles went out, and he opened that door, and he went out. What did he say? What did this man that was so afraid say? Men of Judea. You can't believe that's Peter. I bet there was somebody in the crowd that said, that's Peter. He's drunk. He said to them, all of you who live in Jerusalem, make no mistake about it. Listen carefully to what I have to say. What a change. These men are not drunk. It's only the third hour of the day, 9 o'clock. In the days to come, he says, it is the Lord who speaks, I will pour out my spirit on all mankind. Here's a man who exercised the Spirit's gifts. You and I today have to ask for these gifts. Why? Well, because we're all afraid, and afraid of the wrong things. I'm going to go over the first gift with you, and that is the fear of the Lord. It means I don't want to offend the Father or Jesus or the Spirit because I love them. One of the gifts most needed today is this gift of the fear of the filial fear of the Lord. Because people don't even know what sin is anymore. They have no repentance, which they don't know they do anything wrong. We need that. Let's pray that the Spirit will come upon each one of us on Sunday. Give us a good, healthy fear of the Lord. I don't want to commit a sin because I love Jesus. I love the Father. The second is piety. It's to know that God is my Father. You know, I only saw my Father 7 times. So I don't really have a concept of what it means to have a Father. I really don't. I saw him 6 months before he died. I was happy to see him, but I don't have a concept of Father. So it's easy for me to see God as my Father because it is God who decided I shall be. So many of you have terrible experiences with your Father. But you see, your real Father is in heaven. He decided before time began that in this century and this time, on a certain day and a certain year, you would be. He knew you then and loved you then. We can really say, no matter how bad our fathers were or how good, I can really and truly call God my Father. Then I have a filial relationship with him. Now, what happens with that? Then I have to love you because we're all brothers and sisters. That's simple. Doesn't matter whether what color or race or creed you are. We are all, but we all share the same Father. And piety allows me to look at all of you as my brothers and sisters. See? How wonderful. I got a card for Mother's Day Sunday, and he said, I want you to know that I consider you my spiritual mother, but you're the mother of millions. I said, thank you, Jesus. But we're all mothers to others. Why? Because a prayer, a sacrifice can save a soul. That's being motherly, when you can snatch somebody from hell and send them up. That's a real mother. We all have to do that. We're called by God to save souls. To save souls. I pray every day that I can save souls until I drop dead. Why? Because we need to help each other. We are our brother's keeper. See? And that's a gift of piety. Now, if I love God and I love my neighbor, what do you think I need after that? Fortitude. I have to have a lot of strength to love my neighbor. I mean, you got to admit, sometimes they're one big pain in the neck. Sometimes your children are pains in the neck. Your husband is. Your wife is. Because we're all obnoxious sometime. You can't deny it. You know, you say things you don't know you said. You say something nice and they take it wrong. Why'd you say that? I don't know. It just came to my mind, that's all. I know what you meant. How can you know what I meant when I don't know what I meant? Isn't that take fortitude to keep loving people? Why are there so many divorces? I think it's 1 out of 3 now. Why? We lack fortitude. We lack that grace from God. Not just to put up with each other's faults, but to endure out of love. The person that's hard to live with today may be wonderful tomorrow. Well, they're unstable. No, they're not unstable. They're just being themselves. No, you can't be lovey-dovey all your life, every minute. Sometimes you wake up with a headache. Now what are you going to do? Probably bite your wife's head off because the eggs aren't right. Now, instead of pouring an egg on his head, you need fortitude to say, would you like it scrambled? And then he says, samples, you make the worst scrambled eggs in this whole wide world. Now what do? Take a real egg and pour it on his head? You could. But fortitude says, well, he's just having a bad day. Give him peanut butter. Maybe that's what he likes. But fortitude allows you to have patience with each other, see? And to wait. Patience for me is a very difficult virtue because I like everything done yesterday. I work everybody very hard. I work myself hard. But I have to know that everybody can't work like I work. I have to be patient with those who can't work or can't do as much. And that's the problem, see. We automatically think that if I am something, everybody else should be the same. Or if I understand something, everybody else should understand. Well, they don't. I told you a couple times about my mother who always asked me who made God. I said, nobody made God. Somebody had to make God. Where did he come from? I said, he always was. He always was, yes. How? I don't know how. When you get to heaven, you'll know how. I want to know now. I said, well, you. You can't know now. Why? I don't know why. Well, I can't say I was patient. But at least I know I wasn't patient. See, that's a grace from God. Most people don't know what they're not. Now, what is the next one, huh? Well, the next gift, let's just reason this out. If I have fear of God, I don't want to offend him, I love my neighbor, I gotta have fortitude to keep that love on high, right? Well, now I gotta discern, don't I? That's another gift very few people have today. They don't know the difference between the Holy Spirit, the human spirit, and the evil spirit. You hear music, you know. We're going through the airport. I mean, you got to go through an airport, you know. You just don't fly from the gate to this gate. And some of the stores have the weirdest music I've ever heard. I mean, it's no music at all. If every instrument in a symphony decided to go off tune, can you imagine that? Can you imagine an entire symphony off tune? The violins, ooh. The trumpets. Everybody's singing a flat or sharp note, but absolute no melody. Do you get that? I heard it. I looked at Sister, and she looked at me, and I said, let's get out of here. I mean, we walked as fast as we could past this store because it was satanic. It had absolutely nothing but a lot of things going in confusion. See? But the Spirit now always brings peace. Peace. If you're having to bear a heavy cross, it may be physical pain, mental pain, anything. And you're praying, and suddenly you get a passage of scripture, or you get an awareness of God, and suddenly you're able to bear this. You've all had this experience in somewhere in your life. That's the Holy Spirit. What is the human spirit? Well, the human spirit is what I have. It's the effects of my soul. You say, oh, so-and-so has such a sweet spirit. What do you mean by that? They're easy to get along with. They're humble. They're nice to live with. They're nice to talk to. Then you say they're sweet. What happens if you come along someone who's argumentative? I had an uncle like that. You look up beside, I say, Uncle Nick, isn't that a beautiful sky? What do you mean beautiful? There's a big cloud over there. But it's not going to rain. How do you know that? Okay, it's a bad day. I didn't say it was a bad day. What did you say? I just said there's a cloud in the sky. Okay, it's a mediocre day. Are you pessimistic? I am pessimistic. Who's pessimistic? You all met people like that, huh? You may be living with one. Oy, oy, oy. That's the human spirit. So the human spirit can be very sweet, very loving, very kind, huh? Or something else, obnoxious. We had a postulant one time. I know. She looked kind of sad or whatever. And I called her in my office and I said, Sister, you know, you're absolutely obnoxious. And she said, oh, thank you, Mother. My God, I said, this woman has heroic virtue, you know. But she couldn't speak English very well. And because she couldn't speak English, you know, I thought she could. I thought she understood English a lot better than she did. And so she left, and I thought, by golly, you know, there's one virtuous, saintly woman. So a couple of days later, I saw her coming down the hall, and she was crying. And I said, what's the matter? I just looked in a dictionary and found out what obnoxious is. So you see, we do have a human spirit. Now, what is the evil spirit? Huh? How do we discern the evil spirit? Did you ever meet somebody come up for the first time and suddenly you want to pull back? You ever do that? You don't know why. They haven't said anything, but somehow you don't feel comfortable. Not the way they dress, it's not the way they talk, you haven't heard it, but something inside makes you pull back a little bit. Your spirit says, be careful. If there's one thing we need today, is discernment. Discernment. The Catholic Church today would not be in the condition it's in if we had discernment enlightened by the catechism. So I'm so confused. I went to this church, they didn't have kneelers. I went to this church, they didn't have to. If we don't have those things, they're not Catholic. That's easy to discern. If they don't believe in the Holy Spirit, if they don't believe the Eucharist is the body, blood, soul, divinity of Jesus, if they don't believe Our Lady is immaculately conceived, if they don't believe in the virgin birth, they're not Catholic. That's simple. Why do we find it so hard to discern? Does the church make you, a body of the church make a path? No. The temple of the Lord is where we worship the one true God. And it has to be holy. So we should not have to be wondering and confused. We have a catechism. We know what it should be. I have to discern. This is not the place for me. You have to discern your companions. Are you discerning the people you go with? If they make you drunk, if they make you put you on drugs, if they teach you to be promiscuous, if they teach you to do anything, it's no sin, then you have to discern these are not the people to be with. And you also have to discern if somebody comes up to you and says, oh, you're judging. You're right. I am judging. I gotta save my soul. I'm telling you that if you don't stop it and repent, you'll lose your soul. Well, it's Father so-and-so or Sister so-and-so, there's no hell. What are you gonna do when you're both down there? You gotta convince yourself there is no hell? Now, you need discernment, okay? It's the gift of counsel. Counsel. Ask the Spirit, when you're in doubt, to give you the gift of counsel. Okay? Now, the fifth gift. Now, these are all what you call working gifts, huh? You need these gifts in your everyday life. Every day, these are working gifts. It's like a fork and knife. I saw a movie one time when forks just came out. It was in the time of Henry II. It was the first time they discovered forks. He thought they were small weapons, you know. They ate with their hands. Well, these gifts are like a fork, a knife, a spoon. They convey knowledge to your mind in your everyday life. Do you always have temptations? No, I'm going to exercise the gift of the fear of the Lord. I don't want to offend God. You always have opportunity to love your neighbor, but I got to have a gift for that. You always have the opportunity to endure your pains, your aches, your problems. And you always, every day, you must discern. Should I keep working in this place that makes me offend God? Should I keep listening to these dirty jokes because I'm afraid to say something? See, you need to discern. Now, these are working gifts. Now I have three other gifts that don't apply to my everyday life. I don't use them. It's something between God and myself. That's called knowledge, understanding, wisdom. What do I do with knowledge? Well, you remember when our dear Lord was at the house of Lazarus and Mary, and she was sitting at his knees, and Martha was working so hard, huh? And so she's getting a little jealous. That was the whole point. And she's thinking to herself, look at her, always kneeling there and sitting there, and I'm the one that has to get the dinner and set the table, and why don't she help me? Why don't he tell her to help me? She was finding fault with Jesus. Who did she address? Not Mary Magdalene. She didn't say to her, Mary, get out of there, will you? Come and help me. No, she said, Jesus. Ooh. What a one to ask. She needed discernment. She should have kept her mouth shut. Jesus, tell her to help me. Oh, he said, Martha, Martha, you are busy about many things. Only one is necessary. Oh, and that's a gift of knowledge. Only one. Does that mean he didn't want to eat? No, he didn't mind. She was grateful she was making dinner. It's not self-knowledge. Self-knowledge is something else. This is knowledge of the one thing God wants from us. You know, a lot of you have everything you want, everything you need. Many of you have nothing you want and nothing you need. And there's all those in between. Knowledge is a deep reality. And you know who's getting knowledge today? The kids. Teenagers, college students, who have been told everything, believed everything, found it was a lie. And now they're beginning to know one thing necessary: to know God, to love God, and to do His will. That's the gift of knowledge. It comes from the intellect. But it isn't knowledge that I get by reading a book. That's different knowledge. It comes from a knowledge of what God wants from me. You have to have faith to have knowledge. We had last Wednesday, I think, we had a guest here, a priest who lived a very wealthy life, was very successful, had everything, left it all, became a priest. He's got a whole list of degrees, but it's a simple man who knows the one thing necessary. What is it if I gain the entire world and lose my soul? What did Paul say? St. Paul had a great gift of knowledge. He said, what is it if I save everyone's soul and lose my own? That's knowledge, isn't it? Huh? You say, well, he was smart. Yeah, he was. And then there comes understanding. Let me show you the gift of understanding. Did you ever read the scriptures and somebody say, what you read? And you say, I don't know. Well, you just read it. I know I just read it, but I don't know what I said, what I read. Well, it just picks up up here. I just opened up the John. (Clears throat) Now, Jesus said in St. John, I just opened it up. He said, if anyone loves me, he will keep what? My word. And my Father will love him, and we shall come to him and make our home in him. What's that mean? So I don't know. Then ask for the gift of understanding. And here's something else Jesus says. I have said these things to you while still with you, but the Advocate, the Spirit, whom the Father will send in my name, will teach you everything. And what will he do? Remind you of everything I said. That's understanding. It doesn't mean you're a scripture scholar. You can read, just open the book like I'm going to open it right now. And what am I going to read? Well, it says here the parable of the 10 bridesmaids. Well, it says at midnight they all took flasks of oil as well as their lamps. But the bridegroom was late. And they all grew drowsy and fell asleep. At midnight, there was a cry. It said, the bridegroom is coming. Go out and meet him. At this, they all woke up and trimmed their lamps. Ah, but there were some who didn't have extra oil. Mm-hmm. He says, give us some of your oil. Our lamps are going out. Now, this is what you're going to understand. I'll make a bet. It says there, give some of your oil. And they said, there may not be enough for us and for you. You better go out and buy some yourself. How many of you think that's charitable? Mm-hmm. I don't see any hands going up. See, your idea would be, oh, those uncharitable oil-filled nuns or bridesmaids. Well, they went off to buy, and those who were ready went in with the bridegroom, and those came back, their door was closed. Wow. Lord, Lord, they said, open the door. And the bridegroom said, I do not know you. Stay awake, he said, because you do not know the day or the hour. Now, what did you get out of that? Some uncharitable bridesmaid. Right? No. It's a parable for each one of us. Don't say you're going to sow your oats and get converted when your old bones are withering. It's going to be too late. What does it mean to have oil in your lamps? To be close to Jesus. See, the answer of the bridegroom was, I don't know you. They were not virtuous. They did not love the Lord in their all their life. They did not practice the virtue God wanted them to. What happened? Death came. The bridegroom was there, but they weren't ready. If you haven't gone to confession for years and years, don't put it off until you die. You may die like that. The door will be closed. So, oh, Mother, you're pessimistic. No, I love you enough to tell you the truth. I love you enough to tell you the truth. Go to confession now. Now. Because you don't know if you're going to have it tomorrow. Go to confession. That's the gift of understanding. And what's the others? Well, wisdom. And what is wisdom, huh? Well, wisdom is the accomplishment of all of these other six gifts in one. Wisdom says, Lord, I love you above all things. And because I love you above all things, I desire nothing but you. Desire nothing but you. So, knowledge, understanding, and wisdom are my gift to God in God's ultimate awesome gift to me. Counsel is different now. See, counsel discerns. These three gifts absorb into the soul all the beauty, the goodness, the attributes of God in a minute, finite way. So now I want you to pray today, tomorrow, and Friday and Saturday, that on Sunday the Holy Spirit will give you an overflowing of all of these gifts. You can love God with your whole heart, mind, and soul. You say, well, you know, these gifts are not working in me. Oh, yeah, they are. Ask the Spirit every day. When you get up in the morning, ask Him. I got a little book here I'm going to offer you. Bargain price, bargain price. You can't afford not to get it. $2, huh? I think it's $2. Where's the vice president of all this stuff? Is it two? Five. Oh, gosh. Whew. You almost got a real bargain. Okay, it's five. It explains every gift, and I should have had Jeff do it last week, so you got a real preparation. We don't have a lot of these, a few thousand. There has to be a few thousand out there. They want to learn about those. It's very, very simple, very simple. And you may find some of your faults and weaknesses that you've been trying to get rid of for a long time, and you never have. We got about 10 minutes left. I got to ask for phone calls, okay? And we have a phone call. Hello?
1: Hello.
0: Where are you from?
1: Albuquerque, New Mexico.
0: Wonderful. And what is your question?
1: Well, Mother Angelica, I've been starting to read the Bible, and in Luke chapter 12, verse 10, it says, anyone who says a word against the Son of Man can be forgiven, but whoever says evil things against the Holy Spirit will not be forgiven.
0: Right.
1: And I don't understand that scripture.
0: Okay. A person that despairs means that I feel that my sins are greater than God's mercy, so that person does not ask for forgiveness and does not repent. That's a sin against the Holy Spirit. Why? If you don't repent and you're not sorry, how could you get to heaven? Huh? How in the world? Presumption is a serious sin also. It says, well, look, I can sin all I want. God is merciful, and there is no hell. Then you get rooted in sin. You remember what our Lord said to the Pharisees one side? They said, I understand. Oh, he said, you say you understand. You shall die in your sin, because they were ignorant. They would not allow themselves to be enlightened by the Lord himself. So you see, your will is set against God. It is not any of breaking the Ten Commandments unless any or all of them are committed with full, deliberate act of the will. I know that's a mortal sin, but you've been forgiven of mortal sins in confession. But this is sin against the Holy Spirit is if at death you refuse to repent, then you thrust yourself away from forgiveness, see? I was talking to a priest not too long ago. And I said, Father, have you ever seen anyone you thought that committed a sin against the Holy Spirit at their deathbed? He said, oh, yeah. He said, I'll never forget it. He said, I went to see this man every day. He refused to go to confession. He said he hated God. So he said, I went this day, and I said, look, just tell me. He got angry. He took the crucifix I had in my hand and threw it against the wall. He said, I don't want to repent. At that moment, he died. That's a sin against the Holy Spirit, you see. He did not want to be forgiven. Don't be scrupulous and say, well, I did this. You may be tempted with a lot of things. That's not the gift. That's not the sin against the Holy Spirit. And why can't it be forgiven? Do you understand why? Because the soul doesn't want forgiveness. See, it's not something on God's side. God is always ready to forgive. I was telling the people in London when I was talking to this big group of people, and I went because they hunger for God. They're so disheartened and desperate. We're trying to keep the church together. But anyway, I forgot what I was going to tell you. Well, there goes that one. Oh, dear. We have another call. Hello?
1: Hello, Mother.
0: Where are you from?
1: New York.
0: And what is your question?
1: I had a question about listening to what the Spirit is saying and to be docile to the Spirit's action in our own lives. Could you explain this?
0: You know, I think we will always know God's will because the Spirit does not act in confusion. The Spirit will always tell you in peace. He never speaks in confusion. If you're confused, just keep praying. Pray until the confusion leaves you. When there's a duty to accomplish or something you feel is God's will, you have to ask yourself a few questions. Number one, is it for the honor and glory of God? Number two, is it for your own good? Are you going to get holier? Are you going to get closer to God? Will you live a happier life? Number three, is it for the good of your family? Okay. Is it going to help them? So you have a kind of rule of thumb, and that's a rule of thumb. Now, if our dear Lord asks you to do something, He will give you peace. If no peace comes, wait. Don't move. Don't act on anything. Just pray. Well, I wanted to get all of these seven gifts in for you, so I'm sorry I didn't ask sooner for more questions. However, ask the Holy Spirit to give you all of these seven. Just that. You don't have to remember them. Say, Holy Spirit, I want all seven gifts. And especially the one I need the most. I need the most. And when you do that, realize that somehow you may not feel it, but you will definitely get something this Sunday. I guarantee it. And I am being inspired by the Holy Spirit to ask you or remind you to put us between your gas and electric bill. In fact, I got a card the other day. It said, you remind me of my gas, electric, and telephone bill. This is a Hallmark card. And it said, but just like there, those bills, you turned a page, I forgot your birthday. Well, please don't follow that card. Put us, place us, write us in, put us on your refrigerator, anywhere, between your gas, electric, and telephone bill. We've been asked by the Spirit, by the Word of God, Jesus, to spread His Word and the beauty of His church throughout the world, throughout America, for your children, your grandchildren, for everyone in this country to come to the reality that God is their Father and we must respect and honor and glorify Him. So don't forget us. It takes a lot to run this network, a lot. But Jesus spent more than what we spent. He gave His entire life for you and I. And so, in imitation of Jesus, we want to give all we can. Our health, our strength, our talents, and your money. That was very good. I could say more, but I only got the 5 seconds, so I think I said enough. God bless you and bye now.

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5: Each day, we carry loved ones in our hearts, family members, friends, those who have drifted from God and from the faith. 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Let us now turn to our Blessed Mother. In the name of the Father, and of the Son, and of the Holy Spirit. Amen. O Mary, my Mother, I place myself under your loving care. Take my fears, my worries, and my hopes, and present them to your Son. Teach me to trust as you trusted, to love as you loved, and to say yes to God in all things. Remain with me always and lead me ever closer to Jesus. Amen. Saint Monica, pray for us and for those we love.
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7: Who are we talking to in Mass? Because you could say, well, yeah, the Father. What is the image of Father? David describes this. He says the difference between Islam and Christianity. He said, imagine there are two fathers, two different fathers, and one is very important. One is very powerful. He's very impressive. And every day he comes home from work, from his very important, very impressive, very powerful job. And he comes home and his children are there and they're waiting attentively. Because anything the father is asking, anything dad's going to ask, you got to do it right away. They're not excited to see him, but they're there and they're very obedient. And they're ready to do exactly what he asks exactly when he asks. Father walks in, barely even gives them a glance. Whenever he communicates with them, he communicates through someone else. But they stand there ready. When it's time to eat, he eats in the dining room. The kids eat somewhere else. He's busy. He's important. He's powerful. He goes to his room, goes to bed, and leaves the next day for his very important job. Now contrast that father with another father. Also is very important. Also is incredibly powerful. But he comes home and his children run to him. Like they run up to him. They grab him by the legs. They call him father. They call him dad. And this father, even though he's so important and he is so powerful and he is so good and majestic, what does he do? David describes it like this. He gets on his hands and knees and he plays with them. David says he plays dinosaurs with them. You know, he eats pizza on the floor with them. He curls up with them and they get to watch Zootopia 2. Like this is the picture. That one of them just assigns tasks. One father just assigns tasks. Here's what you need to do. And the other father plays.
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10: I'm Owen Jensen on the south lawn of the White House. Today I asked the president what his message is to the Chinese people as he embarks on his summit with President Xi.
9: Under pressure, Secretary of War Pete Hegseth is back on Capitol Hill facing tough questions over the war in Iran. What lawmakers want to know and what's at stake. Landmark case. Families of victims in a deadly Canadian school shooting are suing OpenAI and CEO Sam Altman. Why it matters for all of us. Plus, papal paradise inside Pope Leo XIV's private residence, where a centuries-old papal tradition meets Pope Francis's environmental mission. These stories and more tonight.
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9: Thank you for being with us on the Feast of Saints Nereus and Achilleus. Our top story tonight, President Donald Trump departs for Beijing to meet with China's president. One key item they'll discuss is the war with the Islamic Republic. The U.S. has been trying to persuade China to use its influence over Iran to reopen the Strait of Hormuz. Other pressing issues on the agenda include global trade, artificial intelligence, Taiwan, rare earth minerals, and religious freedom. White House correspondent Owen Jensen reports. Owen.
11: Veronica, good evening to you. Ahead of the summit with President Xi and President Trump, there are significant tensions between both global powers. And today, as he walked towards Marine One, the president addressed reporters, including myself.
12: As President Donald Trump embarks on his very long flight across the globe to China for his summit with President Xi later this week, he tells reporters on the South Lawn,
13: "Your message, sir, to the Chinese people as you embark on this summit.
14: That we're going to have a great relationship for many, many decades to come. My relationship with President Xi is a fantastic one. We've always gotten along, and we're doing very well with China, and working with China has been very good. So we look forward to it. As you know, President Xi will be coming here toward the end of the year, so that'll be exciting."
12: When it comes to Iran, China

0: join President Trump, among them Apple's Tim Cook and Tesla SpaceX's Elon Musk. Only modest policy announcements are expected. The trade truce reached last October will likely be extended, and China may announce plans to buy American soybeans, beef, and Boeing airplanes.
1: I think you're going to see that good things are going to happen. This is going to be a very exciting trip. A lot of good things are going to happen.
0: In addition, President Trump confirms he will bring up the cases of two prisoners, pro-democracy activist Jimmy Lai and Pastor Ezra Jin.
2: Now, Jimmy Lai, caused a lot of bedlam. I don't know. It's like saying to me, if Comey ever went to jail, would you let him out? It might be a hard one for me.
0: President Trump considers former FBI Director James Comey one of his foes.
2: But Jimmy Lai isn't that way. But Jimmy Lai caused lots of turmoil for China. He tried to do the right thing. He wasn't successful. Went to jail, and people would like him out, and I'd like to see him get out too.
0: Today, the Chinese Foreign Ministry again accused Jimmy Lai of anti-China activities aimed at destabilizing Hong Kong.
3: Also tonight, just before the summit kicks off, Kuwait is accusing Iran of launching an attack on an island where China is building a port, and all this as the U.S.-Iran ceasefire remains at a standstill. Veronica?
4: Oh, and how long is the summit?
3: 2 days. 2 days, that's it. It starts Thursday. And keep in mind, Beijing is 12 hours ahead of D.C. time. President Trump will return here to Washington on Friday. Veronica, back to you.
4: Thanks, Owen. The Secretary of War, Pete Hegseth, wrapped up a marathon day on Capitol Hill where he defended a $1.5 trillion budget request. This, as the Pentagon says, the cost of the Iran war has totaled $29 billion. The session took a sharp turn when lawmakers questioned the administration's legal strategy, asking if the White House was using temporary ceasefires to evade the War Powers Act.
5: Is the theory to create more ceasefires or more projects just to evade the War Powers Act?
6: The theory of the entire case is to prevent Iran from having a nuclear weapon. And if that has to be done kinetically and militarily, the Department of War is locked and loaded and ready to do that. If it happens through Project Freedom, where you move commerce through, if it happens through a negotiated deal, the president was very clear even yesterday. This is actually quite simple. Iran will never have a nuclear weapon, one way or another. And we're here to support as one tool of the whole of government to make that happen.
4: Secretary Hegseth dismissed reports of munition shortages as overstated, insisting today that the Pentagon has plenty of supplies despite concerns of depleted magazines. The Iran war is hitting home as U.S. prices rise amid the ongoing conflict. The Labor Department's Consumer Price Index rose 3.8% from this time last year. That's the biggest jump in 3 years. While the cost of food and energy were excluded, consumer core prices increased 2.8%. from a year earlier. The November midterm elections are less than 6 months away, but efforts to redistrict House seats continue. Recent Supreme Court rulings have paved the way for Republicans in southern states to redraw their maps, which would favor their party. But Democrats are vowing to fight back, even threatening to change the rules. Capitol Hill correspondent Eric Rosales joins us now. Eric, what's the latest on all of this?
7: Well, good evening, Veronica. It's very clear that the redistricting war is far from over. The latest Supreme Court ruling really favors Republicans, and it gives the party the go-ahead to use new congressional maps that will likely remove Democrat incumbents in districts with high African-American populations. That, coupled with Virginia's Supreme Court decision overturning the referendum that would have allowed Democrats to pick up as many as 4 seats, House Minority Leader Hakeem Jeffries is not sitting back. He is saying that these setbacks are only temporary and Democrats will be in the fight.
8: Donald Trump launched this unprecedented effort to gerrymander congressional maps all across the country as part of his scheme to rig the midterm elections. We as Democrats plan to finish it.
7: But Republicans say they are just getting started. In South Carolina, the GOP is considering redrawing its 7 districts following the Supreme Court's actions. Republicans control 6 seats and want to push out Democrat James Clyburn, whose 6th district has the most African-American voters in it.
9: My message is to

0: for South Carolina to draw this up, these lines fairly in District 6. The people deserve it. South Carolina deserves it. And if not now, when are we going
1: to
0: do it?
1: The voters will have the last word on this. And I don't know why people think I could not get reelected if they redistrict South Carolina.
2: Texas started the redistricting war back in August, encouraged by President Trump to help protect a thin House majority.
3: We add 5 seats, yeah. So now it'll be something like 30-8, and they're throwing a conniption fit. Meanwhile, we don't have a single representative in New England. That was watering down our votes as members of Congress in Texas. So we were doing the right thing to level the playing field. They're freaking out because we're winning.
2: California and other states followed suit. Democrats claim Republicans are running scared.
4: Time will tell. What I believe is that Republicans are going down a road of folly to avoid accountability at the polls.
5: As we know, time is running out before the November midterms. We're only about 6 months away, so Democrats are now turning the map-making fight into a political messaging battle. From Senate Minority Leader Chuck Schumer to House Minority Leader Hakeem Jeffries, both are using floor time to hammer Republicans on affordability issues such as high prices at the pump to even Trump's tariffs. They claim that the American people will reward them in the November election. Meanwhile, Republicans say that they're going to continue to stay the course and make life more affordable for Americans. At the Capitol, Eric Rosales, EWTN News Nightly.
6: The head of the Food and Drug Administration is stepping down after just over a year in the position. President Trump confirmed today that Dr. Marty McCarry would be leaving his post. His tenure was marked by mass layoffs and policy fights. Last year, he approved a second generic version of the abortion drug mifepristone, despite a promised review of the drug's safety. The World Health Organization says the number of Andes hantavirus cases tied to the cruise ship has now reached 11 people worldwide. 9 of the cases are confirmed and 2 are probable, with all people impacted under medical supervision. So far, the WHO says the number of deaths remains at 3. International health officials say there's no sign of a larger hantavirus outbreak at this time. But experts warn it can take weeks for the virus to show symptoms. A recently released Vatican report is facing intense criticism after it's accused of giving a false and unjust depiction of an influential Catholic ministry. A study group released its final report from the 2024 Synod on Synodality last week. It includes testimonies from 2 men who are civilly married to other men. One of them claimed to have attended meetings with Courage International in the past and called it secretive and hidden. Courage International is a canonically approved apostolate that ministers to men and women experiencing same-sex attraction. Joining us now is Mary Rice Hassan from the Ethics and Public Policy Center, who's also a board member of Courage International. Mary, thanks so much for coming back on today.
7: Thanks so much for having me.
6: Can you explain to our viewers briefly what the report says and why Courage International takes issue with it?
7: Yeah, so this report is supposed to be a summary document of deliberations and testimonies that were received as part of the synod that was conducted in 2024. And this document is a report that professes to offer a paradigm shift in how pastoral care should be undertaken. And in a shorthand, you could think of it as doctrine out, lived experience in. So there's a problem with the framework itself. But the issue for Courage was that the report itself relied on or chose only 2 testimonies that were submitted, and they were both men who were in civil, quote, same-sex marriages, and they were very critical of church teaching, and one of them in particular disparaged the Courage apostolate, and the report included that disparagement and sort of doubled down on it without ever contacting Courage, without verifying whether what this person was saying was true, which was in fact not true. So there are some serious problems with the report just from that standpoint.
6: What has been the response you've seen from priests and lay Catholics since the report was released?
7: I think on the larger perspective, there is a deep concern across the board that I'm seeing among Catholics that this is being portrayed, certainly in the mainstream media, but even in some elements of Catholic media, as the church being willing to normalize same-sex sexual relationships and to sort of give its at least backhanded approval to people who have undertaken a civil, quote, marriage. We know it's not marriage in the eyes of the church. So just the stance that the church, this church committee took towards the whole issue of same-sex sexual relationships, but how those people should be accepted and integrated into the church, but also what should be demanded or not of them. And so this report really just muddies the waters, mm-hmm. I'm afraid.
8: Mary Rice Hassan, thank you.
7: Thanks very much.
8: We have a lot more still to come on EWTN News Nightly, Cognitive Warfare. We take a look into how China is reaching our younger generations through social media. And artificial intelligence is on trial following a mass shooting. We speak with two experts on who could be held responsible.
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8: Social media safety between China and the U.S. is dominated by concerns over data privacy, surveillance, and misinformation. But as President Trump heads to Beijing, many want the issue of Chinese influence on various U.S. platforms addressed, especially when it comes to our children. In January 2026, ByteDance sold a majority stake in TikTok's U.S. operations to avoid a total ban complying with a U.S. law requiring divestment from Chinese ownership due to national security concerns. The social media company now has new majority American ownership and is working with the Trump administration to resolve an ongoing lawsuit over alleged child privacy violations. This comes as many social media companies face scrutiny over addictive design features and targeted algorithms. We're happy to welcome Donna Rice Hughes, president and CEO of Enough is Enough, a nonprofit working to make the internet safer for children and families. It's great to have you here in the studio.
11: Great to be in studio. It's been a while.
8: So we know that China has been really doing this information warfare, but it's now affecting children in America. Can you tell us more about that?
11: Yes, and it has been affecting children in America for as long as TikTok has been available to kids in this country. And China's brilliant. Look, they designed a really cool platform that kids love, right? But it's not just as dangerous as all the other social media platforms. It's more dangerous because it's China-owned, right? And China is our enemy. And there is this information warfare. There's also poisonous propaganda that China is using to influence our children, because they have control of these algorithms that they have designed. Now, we know, and here's the thing that's really very interesting, a lot of Americans may not realize, is that ByteDance also makes TikTok available in China. But China version of TikTok is safer for their kids. They actually control what their kids are seeing, and it's fun, it's educational, it's enlightening. They have age restrictions where underage kids can't get on these platforms. In America, there are no guardrails whatsoever.
12: So the $400 million lawsuit, that was for what had happened in 2024. We know President Trump came in. There was divestment of it, and things are changing. But we're not really sure where that is, because as you were talking about ad sales, that's really important with what's being shown. In China, it's more educational. It's also timed, but it's different in terms of content for the U.S. What are you advocating for?
11: Well, we're advocating that the law that was passed would actually be enforced, and that ByteDance would not be able to control the algorithms, that that would be out of their hands. Based on what we've heard from inside information, is that ByteDance is still controlling the algorithms, and that is where a lot of the danger occurs, because an enemy of the United States is controlling how information is delivered to our users, and most specifically children.
12: Now, President Trump is going to China. He's going to meet with the Chinese President Xi Jinping. Do you think this could be brought up?
11: I would hope it would be brought up, because, look, they're talking about all the wars going on, but there's a war on children. There's a war on the innocence of children. And it's not just TikTok. It's U.S.-based social media companies. We know that kids are being harmed. They're being isolated by a lot of what's happening with the way even U.S. companies are programming their algorithms to keep kids hooked.
12: So much is happening around this topic.
11: Yes.
12: Dana Rice Hughes, thank you so much.
11: Thank you.
12: Tech giant OpenAI is facing a massive legal battle after the tragic February mass shooting in Tumbler Ridge, British Columbia. Families of the victims have filed lawsuits in California alleging that ChatGPT acted as a co-conspirator by providing the shooter with specific guidance and encouragement during the planning stages. The legal team argues OpenAI ignored internal flags regarding gun violence activity. While the CEO, Sam Altman, has issued an apology, BC officials have already called the response grossly insufficient. This case could set a major precedent for AI accountability. Joining me now to break it all down is Oz Sultan, the chief strategist with the Sultan Interactive Group, and Professor Robin Feldman, founder and director of the AI Law and Innovation Institute at the University of California College of the Law, San Francisco. Thank you both for coming on.
13: My pleasure.
14: Thanks for having me.
12: Oz, can you explain to us the basis of this case involving the role of OpenAI?
14: Sure. It's pretty simple and also rather complex. The shooter had leveraged OpenAI to search for specific things. OpenAI detected the dangerous behavior. They internally recognized the risk. Management told them not to alert the authorities, and so that failure contributed to basically deaths that happened. The challenge that you're running into with this one is that Canada's tort law, tort law is kind of that law that only really comes up if you're in a car accident. Are you in full tort or limited tort? That's what most people know for it. Has very limited statute in terms of what the financial claims can be made. So the biggest argument of moving this to the United States is that OpenAI is based here and that they can actually sue for larger damages and more importantly, potentially legislation. There's a second set of criteria for this, which is the European law that could have affected this, but that European law doesn't come into effect until about October of this year, which is why we're looking at this in California.
12: Now, Robin, you did hear Oz just explain how this was flagged internally. We did talk about duty to act. Can you explain to our audience what that is, and does that have a role here?
13: The United States You don't have a duty if you're just walking down the street to report a potential crime. You have some kind of duty to act, so perhaps a relationship. Teachers have mandatory reporting. Medical professionals have mandatory reporting. The question is, does the company have a duty to act? And did any actions that they took, and they did take some by kicking the user off, did those actions themselves take to the point where they'd taken on the mantle of acting?
12: Professor, when we're seeing this, can AI be guilty moving forward for actions that humans take?
13: Well, companies have a number of defenses they will try to put forward. Part of it is in response to the suggestion it's a defective product. The companies will try to say it's not a defective product. It's a product that's being used improperly by the user, and that is that's the problem. Section 30 protects platforms essentially from liability for the information posted. The companies will try to say, well, we're more like a platform. We're like a publisher. We're more like a library. And that takes us to some tough questions. I'd frame it this way. Do you want to hold libraries responsible for having books on mass shootings or for having information books available? And if you're not, then do we think that these AI models are more like libraries, or are they more like your cousin Alfie who drove the getaway car? You got to figure out where they are on that spectrum.
12: Oz, we did see, of course, the first comprehensive AI Act coming out of the European Union. Where do things stand here in the U.S.? This is something that Congress is supposed to be handling, right?
14: Well, in the United States, we've got some state laws, but the challenge that you have is that it's a weird tapestry. There's no overarching AI legislation in the United States. Congress has had a couple of bills that are pretty much stuck in committee at this juncture, so they haven't made it to the floor. They're probably not going to be voted on until the next congressional session. We also don't have the specifics of that. So the biggest challenge that you have here is what's going on with existing law, what can be argued in California under that existing framework. And I think OpenAI's biggest defense here is that the shooter independently chose violence. The information on this kind of stuff was publicly available. And to what the professors talked about, ChatGPT didn't compel action here, right?
12: We'll continue to watch this. Thank you both so much for your insights.
13: Thank you for having me.
14: Thank you.
12: Up next on EWTN News Nightly, Papal Paradise stepped inside the hidden lakeside sanctuary of Castel Gandolfo, the Pope's private summer refuge over the past four centuries.
15: Are you ready to march? You made man in your image, in your likeness. You formed me in my inward being.
16: While some are throwing elbows to climb the political ladder, we are standing for the child in the womb who has no legal protection in Canada.
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0: Almost every week, Pope Leo XIV goes to Castel Gandolfo, where he spends Monday night and most of the day on Tuesday. This year marks a notable milestone in the relationship between the town and the papacy. EWTN News' Magdalena Walensky-Reedy reports.
1: Perched in a green paradise on Lake Albano, just a stone's throw from the city of Rome, lies the papal residence of Castel Gandolfo. It is here that the popes have spent their summer for exactly 400 years.
2: Urban VIII è arrivato qui.
3: Pope Urban VIII stayed here from May 10th to 20th, 1626, so it really is a place steeped in history. Our popes spent time here when they had the opportunity to write, pray, and rest.
1: The beautiful 55 hectares area stands on the side of the ancient villa of Impera the Mission, who chose this place for its pleasant summertime weather. It is a true gem that encompasses a natural, historical, and environmental heritage. It inspired the Borgo Laudato Si, a project envisioned by Pope Francis established in 2023. The goal is to put into practice the ideas found in the Holy Father's encyclical of the same name. Pope Leo XIV fully supports the project, as he showed in his homily in July of last year during the first Mass ever for creation.
4: I would like to thank you at this moment, on this occasion, for all that you do, following this beautiful inspiration of Pope Francis.
1: Don Stefano Cascio, in his role as Deputy Administrative Director of Borgo Laudato Si, is directly overseeing the implementation of the project.
3: We have always had a productive farm here. The Laudato Si Village project aims to transform this farm into an educational farm, precisely to support our formation also through agricultural experience.
1: The cultivation of 100 lemon trees like this is one of the aspects of implementing the project Borgo Laudato Si, which is developing at full speed here in the gardens of Castel Gandolfo. This green area has become a weekly place of refuge for Pope Leo. Here he rests by playing tennis, swimming, and riding horses.
3: The horses serve the Holy Father, and they're also used for equine therapy, because we have also the idea of developing a therapeutic garden.
1: For now, Pope Leo XIV is staying at the Villa Barberini because in 2016 the Apostolic Palace was transformed by Francis into a museum. However, in July it will once again become the private residence of the Holy Father. 400 years after Pope Urban VIII decided to come for 11 days in May, the beauty of Castel Gandolfo continues to attract his successors, becoming another beloved tradition of the Church. In Rome, Magdalena Volinskaridi, EWTN News Nightly.
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7: The sorrowful mysteries concentrate our minds on the events of the passion and death of Jesus Christ. Whenever good comes into contact with evil, there is suffering. And when the greatest of all goods comes into contact with evil, we must expect great suffering. The Virgin Mary represents, more than anyone else, the human race in its active and devout participation in the suffering and death of Jesus. St. Paul calls us to fill up in our own lives those things that may be added to the sufferings of Christ. His sufferings are complete and fulfill all the needs of our salvation. And yet he calls us to take up our cross, to suffer along with him. In the five sorrowful mysteries, we consider well how our Blessed Lady participated in those sufferings and invites us in our own life in this world to do the same.

0: In the name of the Father, and of the Son, and of the Holy Spirit. Amen. I believe in God, the Father Almighty, creator of heaven and earth, and in Jesus Christ, his only Son, our Lord, who was conceived by the Holy Spirit, born of the Virgin Mary, suffered under Pontius Pilate, was crucified, died, and was buried. He descended into hell. The third day he rose again from the dead, and he ascended into heaven, and is seated at the right hand of God, the Father Almighty, from whence he shall come to judge the living and the dead.
1: I believe in the Holy Spirit, the Holy Catholic Church, the communion of saints, the forgiveness of sins, the resurrection of the body, and life everlasting. Amen.
0: Our Father, who art in heaven, hallowed be thy name. Thy kingdom come, thy will be done, on earth as it is in heaven.
1: Give us this day our daily bread, and forgive us our trespasses, as we forgive those who trespass against us. And lead us not into temptation, but deliver us from evil. Amen.
0: Let us offer the next three Aves, that we will have an increase of faith, hope, and love. Hail Mary, full of grace, the Lord is with thee. Blessed art thou amongst women, and blessed is the fruit of thy womb, Jesus.
1: Holy Mary, Mother of God, pray for us sinners, now and at the hour of our death. Amen.
0: Hail Mary, full of grace, the Lord is with thee. Blessed art thou amongst women, and blessed is the fruit of thy womb, Jesus.
1: Holy Mary, Mother of God, pray for us sinners, now and at the hour of our death. Amen.
0: Hail Mary, full of grace, the Lord is with thee. Blessed art thou amongst women, and blessed is the fruit of thy womb, Jesus.
1: Holy Mary, Mother of God, pray for us sinners, now and at the hour of our death. Amen.
0: Glory be to the Father, and to the Son, and to the Holy Spirit.
1: As it was in the beginning, is now, and ever shall be, world without end. Amen.

0: The first sorrowful mystery, the agony in the garden. Let us pray in these five mysteries, these mysteries of sorrow, for those whose own lives mirror the passion of Christ. And let us pray in this first sorrowful mystery that we ourselves will not walk away from suffering. Our Father, who art in heaven, hallowed be thy name. Thy kingdom come, thy will be done, on earth as it is in heaven.
1: Give us this day our daily bread, and forgive us our trespasses, as we forgive those who trespass against us. And lead us not into temptation, but deliver us from evil. Amen.
0: Hail Mary, full of grace, the Lord is with thee. Blessed art thou amongst women, and blessed is the fruit of thy womb, Jesus.
1: Holy Mary, Mother of God, pray for us sinners, now and at the hour of our death. Amen.
0: Hail Mary, full of grace, the Lord is with thee. Blessed art thou amongst women, and blessed is the fruit of thy womb, Jesus.
1: Holy Mary, Mother of God, pray for us sinners, now and at the hour of our death. Amen.
0: Hail Mary, full of grace, the Lord is with thee. Blessed art thou amongst women, and blessed is the fruit of thy womb, Jesus.
1: Holy Mary, Mother of God, pray for us sinners, now and at the hour of our death. Amen.
0: Hail Mary, full of grace, the Lord is with thee. Blessed art thou amongst women, and blessed is the fruit of thy womb, Jesus.
1: Holy Mary, Mother of God, pray for us sinners, now and at the hour of our death. Amen.
0: Hail Mary, full of grace, the Lord is with thee. Blessed art thou amongst women, and blessed is the fruit of thy womb, Jesus.
1: Holy Mary, Mother of God, pray for us sinners, now and at the hour of our death. Amen.
0: Hail Mary, full of grace, the Lord is with thee. Blessed art thou amongst women, and blessed is the fruit of thy womb, Jesus.
1: Holy Mary, Mother of God, pray for us sinners, now and at the hour of our death. Amen.
0: Hail Mary, full of grace, the Lord is with thee. Blessed art thou amongst women, and blessed is the fruit of thy womb, Jesus.
1: Holy Mary, Mother of God, pray for us sinners, now and at the hour of our death. Amen.
0: Hail Mary, full of grace, the Lord is with thee. Blessed art thou amongst women, and blessed is the fruit of thy womb, Jesus.
1: Holy Mary, Mother of God, pray for us sinners, now and at the hour of our death. Amen.
0: Hail Mary, full of grace, the Lord is with thee. Blessed art thou amongst women, and blessed is the fruit of thy womb, Jesus.
1: Holy Mary, Mother of God, pray for us sinners, now and at the hour of our death. Amen.
0: Hail Mary, full of grace, the Lord is with thee. Blessed art thou amongst women, and blessed is the fruit of thy womb, Jesus.
1: Holy Mary, Mother of God, pray for us sinners, now and at the hour of our death. Amen.
0: Glory be to the Father, and to the Son, and to the Holy Spirit.
1: As it was in the beginning, is now, and ever shall be, world without end. Amen.
2: O my Jesus, forgive us our sins, save us from the fires of hell, bring all souls to heaven, especially those in most need of thy mercy.
0: The second sorrowful mystery, the scourging at the pillar. Let us pray in this mystery that we will accept and grow with our own sufferings, that we will be prepared by grace for them. Our Father, who art in heaven, hallowed be thy name. Thy kingdom come, thy will be done, on earth as it is in heaven.
1: Give us this day our daily bread, and forgive us our trespasses, as we forgive those who trespass against us. And lead us not into temptation, but deliver us from evil. Amen.
0: Hail Mary, full of grace, the Lord is with thee. Blessed art thou amongst women, and blessed is the fruit of thy womb, Jesus.
1: Holy Mary, Mother of God, pray for us sinners, now and at the hour of our death. Amen.
0: Hail Mary, full of grace, The Lord is with thee. Blessed art thou amongst women, and blessed is the fruit of thy womb, Jesus.
1: Holy Mary, Mother of God, pray for us sinners, now and at the hour of our death. Amen.
0: Hail Mary, full of grace, the Lord is with thee. Blessed art thou amongst women, and blessed is the fruit of thy womb, Jesus.
1: Holy Mary, Mother of God, pray for us sinners, now and at the hour of our death. Amen.
0: Hail Mary, full of grace, the Lord is with thee. Blessed art thou amongst women, and blessed is the fruit of thy womb, Jesus.
1: Holy Mary, Mother of God, pray for us sinners, now and at the hour of our death. Amen.
0: Hail Mary, full of grace, the Lord is with thee. Blessed art thou amongst women, and blessed is the fruit of thy womb, Jesus.
1: Holy Mary, Mother of God, pray for us sinners, now and at the hour of our death. Amen.
0: Hail Mary, full of grace, the Lord is with thee. Blessed art thou amongst women, and blessed is the fruit of thy womb, Jesus.
1: Holy Mary, Mother of God, pray for us sinners, now and at the hour of our death. Amen.
0: Hail Mary, full of grace, the Lord is with thee. Blessed art thou amongst women, and blessed is the fruit of thy womb, Jesus.
1: Holy Mary, Mother of God, pray for us sinners, now and at the hour of our death. Amen.
0: Hail Mary, full of grace, the Lord is with thee. Blessed art thou amongst women, and blessed is the fruit of thy womb, Jesus.
1: Holy Mary, Mother of God, pray for us sinners, now and at the hour of our death. Amen.
0: Hail Mary, full of grace, the Lord is with thee. Blessed art thou amongst women, and blessed is the fruit of thy womb, Jesus.
1: Holy Mary, Mother of God, pray for us sinners, now and at the hour of our death. Amen.
0: Hail Mary, full of grace, the Lord is with thee. Blessed art thou amongst women, and blessed is the fruit of thy womb, Jesus.
1: Holy Mary, Mother of God, pray for us sinners, now and at the hour of our death. Amen.
0: Glory be to the Father, and to the Son, and to the Holy Spirit.
1: As it was in the beginning, is now, and ever shall be, world without end. Amen.
0: O my Jesus,
1: forgive us our sins.
0: Save us from the fires of hell.
1: Bring all souls to heaven, especially those in most need of thy mercy.
0: The third sorrowful mystery, the crowning with thorns. Our Father, who art in heaven, hallowed be thy name. Thy kingdom come, thy will be done, on earth as it is in heaven.
1: Give us this day our daily bread, and forgive us our trespasses, as we forgive those who trespass against us. And lead us not into temptation, but deliver us from evil. Amen.
0: Hail Mary, full of grace, the Lord is with thee. Blessed art thou amongst women, and blessed is the fruit of thy womb, Jesus.
1: Holy Mary, Mother of God, pray for us sinners, now and at the hour of our death. Amen.
0: Hail Mary, full of grace, the Lord is with thee. Blessed art thou amongst women, and blessed is the fruit of thy womb, Jesus.
1: Holy Mary, Mother of God, pray for us sinners, now and at the hour of our death. Amen.
0: Hail Mary, full of grace, the Lord is with thee. Blessed art thou amongst women, and blessed is the fruit of thy womb, Jesus.
1: Holy Mary, Mother of God, pray for us sinners, now and at the hour of our death. Amen.
0: Hail Mary, full of grace, the Lord is with thee. Blessed art thou amongst women, and blessed is the fruit of thy womb, Jesus.
1: Holy Mary, Mother of God, pray for us sinners, now and at the hour of our death. Amen.
0: Hail Mary, full of grace, the Lord is with thee. Blessed art thou amongst women, and blessed is the fruit of thy womb, Jesus.
1: Holy Mary, Mother of God, pray for us sinners, now and at the hour of our death. Amen.
0: Hail Mary, full of grace, the Lord is with thee. Blessed art thou amongst women, and blessed is the fruit of thy womb, Jesus.
1: Holy Mary, Mother of God, pray for us sinners, now and at the hour of our death. Amen.
0: Hail Mary, full of grace, the Lord is with thee. Blessed art thou amongst women, and blessed is the fruit of thy womb, Jesus.
1: Holy Mary, Mother of God, Pray for us sinners, now and at the hour of our death. Amen.
0: Hail Mary, full of grace, the Lord is with thee. Blessed art thou amongst women, and blessed is the fruit of thy womb, Jesus.
1: Holy Mary, Mother of God, pray for us sinners now and at the hour of our death. Amen.
0: Hail Mary, full of grace, the Lord is with thee. Blessed art thou amongst women, and blessed is the fruit of thy womb, Jesus.
1: Holy Mary, Mother of God, pray for us sinners now and at the hour of our death. Amen.
0: Hail Mary, full of grace, the Lord is with thee. Blessed art thou amongst women, and blessed is the fruit of thy womb, Jesus.
1: Holy Mary, Mother of God, pray for us sinners, now and at the hour of our death. Amen.
0: Glory be to the Father, and to the Son, and to the Holy Spirit.
1: As it was in the beginning, is now, and ever shall be, world without end. Amen.
0: O my Jesus, forgive us our sins. Save us from the fires of hell. Bring all souls to heaven, especially those in most need of thy mercy. The fourth sorrowful mystery, the carrying of the cross. Our Father, who art in heaven, hallowed be thy name. Thy kingdom come, thy will be done, on earth as it is in heaven.
1: Give us this day our daily bread, and forgive us our trespasses, as we forgive those who trespass against us. And lead us not into temptation, but deliver us from evil. Amen.
0: Hail Mary, full of grace, the Lord is with thee. Blessed art thou amongst women, and blessed is the fruit of thy womb, Jesus.
1: Holy Mary, Mother of God, pray for us sinners, now and at the hour of our death. Amen.
0: Hail Mary, full of grace, the Lord is with thee. Blessed art thou amongst women, and blessed is the fruit of thy womb, Jesus.
1: Holy Mary, Mother of God, pray for us sinners, now and at the hour of our death. Amen.
0: Hail Mary, full of grace, the Lord is with thee. Blessed art thou amongst women, and blessed is the fruit of thy womb, Jesus.
1: Holy Mary, Mother of God, pray for us sinners, now and at the hour of our death. Amen.
0: Hail Mary, full of grace, the Lord is with thee. Blessed art thou amongst women, and blessed is the fruit of thy womb, Jesus.
1: Holy Mary, Mother of God, pray for us sinners, now and at the hour of our death. Amen.
0: Hail Mary, full of grace, the Lord is with thee. Blessed art thou amongst women, and blessed is the fruit of thy womb, Jesus.
1: Holy Mary, Mother of God, pray for us sinners, now and at the hour of our death. Amen.
0: Hail Mary, full of grace, the Lord is with thee. Blessed art thou amongst women, and blessed is the fruit of thy womb, Jesus.
1: Holy Mary, Mother of God, pray for us sinners, now and at the hour of our death. Amen.
0: Hail Mary, full of grace, the Lord is with thee. Blessed art thou amongst women, and blessed is the fruit of thy womb, Jesus.
1: Holy Mary, Mother of God, pray for us sinners, now and at the hour of our death. Amen.
0: Hail Mary, full of grace, the Lord is with thee. Blessed art thou amongst women, and blessed is the fruit of thy womb, Jesus.
1: Holy Mary, Mother of God, pray for us sinners, now and at the hour of our death. Amen.
0: Hail Mary, full of grace, the Lord is with thee. Blessed art thou amongst women, and blessed is the fruit of thy womb, Jesus.
1: Holy Mary, Mother of God, pray for us sinners, now and at the hour of our death. Amen.
0: Hail Mary, full of grace, the Lord is with thee. Blessed art thou amongst women, and blessed is the fruit of thy womb, Jesus.
1: Holy Mary, Mother of God, pray for us sinners, now and at the hour of our death. Amen.
0: Glory be to the Father, and to the Son, and to the Holy Spirit.
1: As it was in the beginning, is now, and ever shall be, world without end. Amen.
0: O my Jesus, forgive us our sins. Save us from the fires of hell. Bring all souls to heaven, especially those in most need of thy mercy. The fifth sorrowful mystery, the crucifixion and death of Jesus on the cross. Scripture tells us that Mary stood beneath the cross, that she heard the cry of agony, "Why have you forsaken me?" That she heard her beloved son commend her to the care of John, and him to her. In our own sufferings in life, let us not become bitter or locked in our own grief. Let us be open to others to share their grief as Mary did. Let's not run away. Let's not ask why, a question that no one can answer. Rather, let us ask the question, what must I do to follow Jesus in fulfilling the will of God? Our Father, who art in heaven, hallowed be thy name. Thy kingdom come, thy will be done, on earth as it is in heaven.
1: Give us this day our daily bread, and forgive us our trespasses, as we forgive those who trespass against us. And lead us not into temptation, but deliver us from evil. Amen.
0: Hail Mary, full of grace, the Lord is with thee. Blessed art thou amongst women, and blessed is the fruit of thy womb, Jesus.
1: Holy Mary, Mother of God, pray for us sinners, now and at the hour of our death. Amen.
0: Hail Mary, full of grace, the Lord is with thee. Blessed art thou amongst women, and blessed is the fruit of thy womb, Jesus.
1: Holy Mary, Mother of God, pray for us sinners, now and at the hour of our death. Amen.
0: Hail Mary, full of grace, the Lord is with thee. Blessed art thou amongst women, and blessed is the fruit of thy womb, Jesus.
1: Holy Mary, Mother of God, pray for us sinners, now and at the hour of our death. Amen.
0: Hail Mary, full of grace, the Lord is with thee. Blessed art thou amongst women, and blessed is the fruit of thy womb, Jesus.
1: Holy Mary, Mother of God, pray for us sinners, now and at the hour of our death. Amen.
0: Hail Mary, full of grace, the Lord is with thee. Blessed art thou amongst women, and blessed is the fruit of thy womb, Jesus.
1: Holy Mary, Mother of God, pray for us sinners, now and at the hour of our death. Amen.
0: Hail Mary, full of grace, the Lord is with thee. Blessed art thou amongst women, and blessed is the fruit of thy womb, Jesus.
1: Holy Mary, Mother of God, pray for us sinners, now and at the hour of our death. Amen.
0: Hail Mary, full of grace, the Lord is with thee. Blessed art thou amongst women, and blessed is the fruit of thy womb, Jesus.
1: Holy Mary, Mother of God, pray for us sinners, now and at the hour of our death. Amen.
0: Hail Mary, full of grace, the Lord is with thee. Blessed art thou amongst women, and blessed is the fruit of thy womb, Jesus.
1: Holy Mary, Mother of God, pray for us sinners, now and at the hour of our death. Amen.
0: Hail Mary, full of grace, the Lord is with thee. Blessed art thou amongst women, and blessed is the fruit of thy womb, Jesus.
1: Holy Mary, Mother of God, pray for us sinners, now and at the hour of our death. Amen.
0: Hail Mary, full of grace, the Lord is with thee. Blessed art thou amongst women, and blessed is the fruit of thy womb, Jesus.
1: Holy Mary, Mother of God, pray for us sinners, now and at the hour of our death. Amen.
0: Glory be to the Father, and to the Son, and to the Holy Spirit.
1: As it was in the beginning, is now, and ever shall be, world without end. Amen.
0: O my Jesus, forgive us our sins, save us from the fires of hell.
1: Bring all souls to heaven, especially those in most need of thy mercy.
0: Hail, Holy Queen, Mother of mercy, our life, our sweetness, and our hope. To thee do we cry, poor banished children of Eve. To thee do we send up our sighs, mourning and weeping in this valley of tears. Turn then, most gracious Advocate, thine eyes of mercy toward us, and after this our exile,
2: show unto us the blessed fruit of thy womb, Jesus. O clement, O loving, O sweet Virgin Mary, pray for us, O Holy Mother of God,
1: that we may be made worthy of the promises of Christ.
2: Let us pray. O God, whose only begotten Son, by his life, death, and resurrection, has purchased for us the rewards of eternal life, grant, we beseech thee, that meditating on these mysteries of the most holy rosary of the Blessed Virgin Mary, we may imitate what they contain and obtain what they promise, through the same Christ our Lord. Amen. May the divine assistance remain always with us, and may the souls of the faithful departed, through the mercy of God, rest in peace. Amen. May the Holy Virgin bless you with her loving child, this day and forever. In the name of the Father, and of the Son, and of the Holy Spirit. Amen.
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12: 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What is repentance? True repentance. How do we practice it? And, on the other hand, how do we give and receive true forgiveness?
13: Hi, my name is Father Mike Schmitz, and you're listening to the Bible in a Year. where we encounter God's voice and live life through the lens of Scripture. Using the Great Adventure Bible Timeline, we'll read all the way from Genesis to Revelation, discovering how the story of salvation unfolds and how we fit into that story today. The Great Adventure Bible Timeline was developed by Jeff Cavins and is provided by Ascension, who produced and funded this program. It is day 132. We're reading from 2 Samuel chapter 14, 1 Chronicles chapter 18, and we are praying today Psalm 14. Second book of Samuel chapter 14. David is persuaded to bring Absalom back. Now, Joab, the son of Zeruiah, perceived that the king's heart went out to Absalom. And Joab sent to Tekoa and fetched from there a wise woman and said to her, "Pretend to be a mourner and put on mourning garments. Do not anoint yourself with oil, but behave like a woman who has been mourning many days for the dead. And go to the king and speak thus to him." So Joab put the words into her mouth. When the woman of Tekoa came to the king, she fell on her face to the ground and did obeisance and said, "Help, O king." And the king said to her, "What is your trouble?" She answered, "Alas, I am a widow. My husband is dead. And your handmaid had two sons, and they quarreled with one another in the field. There was no one to part them, and one struck the other and killed him. And now the whole family has risen against your handmaid, and they say, 'Give up the man who struck his brother, that we may kill him for the life of his brother whom he slew.' And so they would destroy the heir also. Thus they would quench my coal which is left, and leave to my husband neither name nor remnant upon the face of the earth." Then the king said to the woman, "Go to your house, and I will give orders concerning you." And the woman of Tekoa said to the king, "On me be the guilt, my lord the king, and on my father's house. Let the king and his throne be guiltless." The king said, "If anyone says anything to you, bring him to me, and he shall never touch you again." Then she said, "Please let the king invoke the Lord your God, that the avenger of blood slay no more, and my son be not destroyed." He said, "As the Lord lives, not

speak to the king. It may be that the king will perform the request of his servant. For the king will hear, and deliver his servant from the hand of the man who would destroy me and my son together from the heritage of God. And your handmaid thought, the word of my lord the king will set me at rest, for my lord the king is like the angel of God to discern good from evil. The Lord your God be with you. Then the king answered the woman, do not hide from me anything I ask you. And the woman said, let my lord the king speak. The king said, is the hand of Joab with you in all of this? The woman answered and said, as surely as you live, my lord the king, one cannot turn to the right hand or to the left from anything that my lord the king has said. It was your servant Joab who bade me. It was he who put all these words in the mouth of your handmaid. In order to change the course of affairs, your servant Joab did this. But my lord has wisdom, like the wisdom of the angel of God, to know all things that are on the earth. Then the king said to Joab, behold, now I grant this. Go, bring back the young man Absalom. And Joab fell on his face to the ground and did obeisance and blessed the king. And Joab said, today your servant knows that I have found favor in your sight, my lord the king, in that the king has granted the request of his servant. So Joab arose and went to Geshur and brought Absalom to Jerusalem. And the king said, let him dwell apart in his own house. He is not to come into my presence. So Absalom dwelt apart in his own house and did not come into the king's presence. Now in all Israel, there was no one so much to be praised for his beauty as Absalom. From the sole of his foot to the crown of his head, there was no blemish in him. And when he cut the hair of his head, for at the end of every year he used to cut it, when it was heavy on him, he cut it. He weighed the hair of his head 200 shekels by the king's weight. There were born to Absalom 3 sons and 1 daughter whose name was Tamar. She was a beautiful woman. David forgives Absalom. So Absalom dwelt 2 full years in Jerusalem without coming into the king's presence. Then Absalom sent for Joab to send him to the king, but Joab would not come to him. And he sent a second time, but Joab would not come. Then he said to his servants, see, Joab's field is next to mine, and he has barley there. Go and set it on fire. So Absalom's servants set the field on fire. Then Joab arose and went to Absalom at his house and said to him, why have your servants set my field on fire? Absalom answered Joab, behold, I sent word to you. Come here that I may send you to the king to ask, why have I come from Geshur? It would be better for me to be there still. Now therefore, let me go into the presence of the king, and if there is guilt in me, let him kill me. Then Joab went to the king and told him, and he summoned Absalom. So he came to the king and bowed himself on his face to the ground before the king, and the king kissed Absalom. The first book of Chronicles, chapter 18. David's kingdom established and extended. After this, David defeated the Philistines and subdued them, and he took Gath and its villages out of the hand of the Philistines. And he defeated Moab, and the Moabites became servants to David and brought tribute. David also defeated Hadadezer, king of Zobah, toward Hamath, as he went to set up his monument at the river Euphrates. And David took from him 1,000 chariots, 7,000 horsemen, and 20,000 foot soldiers. And David hamstrung all the chariot horses, but left enough for 100 chariots. And when the Syrians of Damascus came to help Hadadezer, king of Zobah, David slew 22,000 men of the Syrians. Then David put garrisons in Syria of Damascus, and the Syrians became servants to David and brought tribute. And the Lord gave victory to David wherever he went, and David took the shields of gold which were carried by the servants of Hadadezer and brought them to Jerusalem. And from Tibhath and from Kun, cities of Hadadezer, David took very much bronze. With it, Solomon made the bronze sea and the pillars and the vessels of bronze. When Tou, king of Hamath, heard that David had defeated the whole army of Hadadezer, king of Zobah, he sent his son Hadoram to King David to greet him and to congratulate him because he had fought against Hadadezer and defeated him, for Hadadezer had often been at war with Tou. And he sent all sorts of articles of gold, of silver, and of bronze. These also King David dedicated to the Lord, together with the silver and gold which he had carried off from all the nations, from Edom, Moab, the Ammonites, the Philistines, and Amalek. David's just administration. And Abishai, the son of Zeruiah, slew 18,000 Edomites in the Valley of Salt, and he put garrisons in Edom, and all the Edomites became David's servants. And the Lord gave victory to David wherever he went. So David reigned over all Israel, and he administered justice and equity to all his people. And

Joab, the son of Zeruiah, was over the army, and Jehoshaphat, the son of Ahilud, was recorder, and Zadok, the son of Ahitub, and Ahimelech, the son of Abiathar, were priests, and Shavsha was secretary, and Benaiah, the son of Jehoiada, was over the Cherethites and the Pelethites, and David's sons were the chief officials in the service of the king. Psalm 14, Denunciation of Godlessness, to the choirmaster of David. The fool says in his heart, "There is no God. They are corrupt. They do abominable deeds. There is none that does good." The Lord looks down from heaven upon the children of men to see if there are any that act wisely, that seek after God. They have all gone astray. They are all alike corrupt. There is none that does good. No, not one. Have they no knowledge, all the evildoers, who eat up my people as they eat bread and do not call upon the Lord? There they shall be in great terror, for God is with the generation of the righteous. You would confound the plans of the poor, but the Lord is his refuge. Oh, that deliverance for Israel would come out of Zion. When the Lord restores the fortunes of his people, Jacob shall rejoice. Israel shall be glad. Father in heaven, we give you thanks and give you praise. You are a good, and you are God, and you're a good dad. Lord God, you are a good dad. You're a good father, and you continue to meet us. You forgive us completely, but you also call us to complete repentance. You offer forgiveness totally, but you also call us to totally come back to you. And so help us, please, Father, help us do that. Help us to come back totally so that your mercy may totally transform us, that your grace may totally transform us, that your love may totally renew us. Lord God, bring us back to you. Let your face shine on us, and we shall be saved. In Jesus' name we pray. In the name of the Father, and of the Son, and of the Holy Spirit. Amen. Okay, here we are. Gosh, here's the story of Absalom and David, and this is going to get worse, just so you know. This is chapter 14, and David gets persuaded to bring Absalom back. So Absalom has escaped, right? He remembered yesterday, he fled, went to Talmai, son of Ammihud, king of Geshur, lived over there in Geshur. And he's living in isolation. He's living in exile. And here's Joab, who, remember Joab is in charge of the army. And he has this plan that he wants Absalom to come back to Jerusalem. And so he gets this woman and basically hires her to say, tell David this story. It's really reminiscent of the story of Nathan the prophet, when David was busted for what he did with Bathsheba and Uriah. Nathan comes forward and tells him this story about the man who has a bunch of sheep, and then his neighbor has only one precious ewe lamb. And here's the story of this woman. She's a widow. She has two sons. One son killed the other son, and people want to kill that son who is the murderer. And what do I do? And David says, okay, yeah, you got to restore. You got to keep the family intact. You got to keep the family intact. So bring that son into a place of safety. And if anyone wants to kill him, you know, they'll have words with me. And this is the boldness of this woman. She says, one more word. By the way, this is you. It's basically like Nathan saying, you are that man who took that precious you child. You had all the people you wanted in your life to marry, to take care of, to care for, and you just stole Uriah the Hittite's wife from him. This is the woman saying essentially the same thing. So that convinces David. David also notices that this is Joab's work. Now, why would Joab want Absalom to not be in Geshur anymore? Why would Joab want Absalom to be close to David? Chances are very good. We know about Joab. We know that he's very loyal to David. So chances are very good that what Joab wanted was he's like, I can see Absalom, who's described in this chapter as well as being incredibly beautiful, a beautiful man. No blemish in him from his head to his toe. And his hair was so heavy. Apparently that's a really good thing back in the day. Maybe it's a good thing now. I don't know. But Joab probably recognized that here is Absalom, who poses a threat to David. Absalom is an estranged son of David. And if he stays in Geshur, he can draw people to himself, and he can raise a revolt, a rebellion against the king. And so it's likely that Joab orchestrated this thing with the woman of Tekoa to get David to bring Absalom closer to home so that he could be not as much of a threat, which isn't going to work. It's going to backfire, because in chapter 15, here's Absalom, who's going to be a big threat. We'll hear about that tomorrow. But we also see something important. We also see that Absalom is the kind of guy who is not willing to put up with much, right? He's not willing to put up with the sin against his sister. He's not willing to put up with being exiled from his father. And so he's not willing to put up with Joab not responding to him. And so after the third time he calls to Joab, he sets his field on fire.
you weren't going to come talk to me, so I've set your field on fire. I just think that's just, he kind of says it so matter-of-factly. You weren't going to do what I say, so here you go. And what happens? Joab goes to the king, make peace with Absalom. And Absalom does obeisance, right? He bows with his face to the ground, and David kisses him. And that's the extent of the forgiveness. That's the extent of the repentance. And this is key for us. Absalom shows no sign of repentance. Absalom shows no sign that he realizes, I might have done something wrong in killing my own brother. Yes, his brother did something wrong in violating his sister. Absolutely, 100%. But Absalom shows no repentance in acknowledging the fact that, and I killed my own brother, which is a very serious thing. So he shows no repentance. And David shows no real forgiveness. Yes, he lets Absalom come back to the city, but he doesn't see him for 2 years. You may not come into my presence. That's not real forgiveness. So here's how God forgives us. He calls us to true repentance, right? He calls us to turn away from our sins and turn back to him. But then he gives full forgiveness. Like, he gives us complete access to himself. But here's David. Again, he's just, in so many ways, David can be a good king. In so many ways, maybe he was a good father. But in this way, he was not. In this way, he's not an image of the Father. In this way, he's not an image of Jesus Christ, the King of Kings. Because he gives partial forgiveness. Yeah, you can come back to town, but you can't come in my presence. But think about how good God the Father is. When we're forgiven in Jesus Christ, we are given complete access to the Father's house and to the Father's heart. But we also have to have repentance. In this story, chapter 14 of 2 Samuel, we see neither repentance nor real full forgiveness. And so what we see is what's going to happen in chapter 15 and following is without true repentance, there is no true forgiveness. And without that true forgiveness and reconciliation, we find rebellion. And that's what's going to happen tomorrow. Not to give it away, but that's what's going to happen tomorrow. No true repentance, no true reconciliation. With no true reconciliation, there is rebellion. So one of the things that I take away from this is I need to come before the Lord, knowing that I'm letting go of my sins, letting go of whatever I've chosen instead of God or over and above God, and clinging to the Lord, because in Christ Jesus, we have full forgiveness and full access, as I said, to the Father's house and to the Father's heart. We can't do that on our own. Of course, we need God's grace. And so please pray for me to be able to do that. You know, I am in constant process of repentance, constant process of conversion. And I know you are too. And sometimes it's hard to let go. It's hard to trust in the Lord. It's hard to be forgiven. But I'm praying for you. Please pray for each other that we can be people who are constantly being converted back to the Lord, constantly repenting of our sins, and constantly experiencing the beauty and the power of God's mercy and forgiveness. As I said, I'm praying for you. Please pray for me. My name is Father Mike. I cannot wait to see you tomorrow. God bless.

0: That was day 132 of Bible in a Year with Father Mike Schmitz. And now we'd like to share audio from a video called Five Common Discernment Traps and How to Avoid Them with Father Mark Mary and Father Gregory Pine from the Ascension Presents YouTube channel.
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1: I'm a Franciscan Friar of the Renewal.
2: And I am a Dominican Friar of the Province of St. Joseph.
1: And this is Ascension Presents. Father Gregory, welcome.
2: Hey, thanks very much. Yeah. Delighted to be here.
1: Good to have you with us. Father Gregory, I talked about him when I recommended a podcast, God's Blaming Podcast.
2: What's up?
1: Some of your brothers.
2: Mm-hmm.
1: So Father Gregory's smarter than me, and so he's going to talk about some things in a smart way.
2: What's up?
1: And, yeah. And I'm going to look at you.
2: There, at the heart of the church, and I'm just going to say smart things.
1: I feel like there's some discernment traps people fall into.
2: I think there are, too.
1: Can you help us avoid those traps by maybe naming them?
2: I was hoping you would ask me.
3: Yeah.
2: Here we go. Let's do it. So how about we go through real quickly five discernment traps, and we address them, and we speak into them. Also, these names are completely made up. So if you're if you're like talking to someone and you're thinking, you know, I'm just going to tell them about catastrophism, and they'll certainly recognize that word. They won't, because these words start here. So the first discernment trap that we can acknowledge and address is what I call catastrophism, and that is that my life is basically or almost a failure. So to this point, I have not yet found out what my vocation is, and as a result of which, my life is basically meaningless. It's pointless, and it's going to end as a complete and total failure. So what do we respond, or how do we respond to this? Simply this. Okay, so the Lord loves your vocation, or he loves your destiny more than you do, and as worried and as anxious as you are about it, so he's not worried and anxious in the way that we are, but the Lord is working, you know, efficaciously, strongly, sweetly, to promote your vocation, because why else would he have created you, right? The Lord would not have created you to no end. He has an end in mind, and he will bring that about. What falls to us, then, is just to respond generously. And maybe you're thinking, like, wait, how do I respond generously? This seems like a trap. All right, well, let's go to our second discernment trap, which I'm going to call angelism, all right? And I think this is a temptation when we're thinking, okay, how do I respond to the Lord's call in my life? I need to figure it out, right? I need to kind of pull from his clutches the vocation that lies in store. You often hear people say, Lord, I'll do whatever you want, right? But I just don't know what that is. And I think there's this kind of expectation where we have it in our minds that the Lord is going to reveal our vocation in very, very clear terms, and that it's going to be like a kind of intellectual lightning bolt. So you're like toddling along one day and you're like passing by whatever, a coffee shop or like a diner, and then you just know exactly what it is that you are called to, or exactly what it is that you are made for, and then you can pursue that, you know, with kind of intentionality or deliberate attitude. Well, I think that that is a kind of angelic expectation. So the angels just know the things that God gives them to know, and God makes that happen, as it were, like with a snap of a finger. Even though God doesn't have fingers and God doesn't snap. Just take my word for it. So how then are we to come to an understanding of our vocations? Well, it happens in a human way. So whereas angels learn in an instant, we learn step by step. We learn progressively. We learn as the fruit of a discovery. So we are on the way. Okay, we're wayfarers, is one of the ways that St. Thomas Aquinas refers to human beings who have not yet reached the end of their life. And if we're going to discover what it is that our vocation kind of has in store for us, then we're going to discover it in a human way. And that will often be by growth and virtue. So God created you with a purpose, right? God created you with an end in mind. God loved you into existence. And he wants it so that you grow into that. He's given you good desires. Those desires are fallen. They need to be healed. They need to be elevated. And we go about that by prayer, by frequenting the sacraments, by habits of penance, by studying the faith, by good Christian friendships, things like that, right? But as our desires are healed and as our desires are elevated, we can begin to trust them more and more, right? And we can have the confidence that the Lord is communicating to us in a way that's understandable for a human being, okay? So we're not angels, we're human beings, and so we have to be content to suffer the Lord's timing, to be patient, and to grow into it, even though that may be somewhat painstaking. All right, the third is what we can call sensationalism. And I think that some of us have it in our mind that a vocation is always something that is spectacular, right? Something that is kind of marvelous, extraordinary, beyond belief. So you go to these conferences, you hear a witness speaker, and the witness speaker says, you know, they'll tell you some crazy, sordid details about a past life, which usually involved all kinds of sins. And then there was a moment right? Where they heard the voice of God and they radically changed their lives and then they entered the vocation and then they've been happy ever since and you can too and it's awesome and everyone pumps their fist. But you typically walk away. I have walked away from that experience thinking, wow, that's really cool. And apparently God doesn't love me. Because if that's the standard for vocation, then I've never encountered anything like that in my life. I was born boring. I grew up boring. I am presently boring. You know, all right. There's no sensation about it. So what do I think that these sensational stories indicate to us? I think that they indicate that God works in marvelous fashion. And sometimes he does it in extraordinary ways, but more often he does it in ordinary ways. And just because those ways are ordinary does not mean that they are not marvelous. So when St. Augustine reads the story, the miracle of the wedding feast at Cana, he says, all right, what is it that the Lord is doing here? What's the miracle? The miracle is that the Lord is taking water and he is making it wine. And then St. Augustine says, okay, how do you ordinarily get wine? He says, well, you plant a vineyard, right? Rain falls, waters the vineyard, grapes grow, you gather them, you crush them, they ferment, and then you got yourself some wine. But effectively, you start with water, and then you get wine. So the Lord's miracle, in addition to providing bountifully for this married couple, testifying to his power, you know, kind of serving as a sign of his divinity, it also shows us extraordinarily how very marvelous is what happens ordinarily. All right, so those sensational stories, they show you how powerful, how potent is the life of grace. But ordinarily, the same is true. God has poured his divine life into your soul at baptism, right? And that grace grows. It cultivates virtues. It draws out gifts of the Holy Spirit. It transforms your interior life in such a way that you grow into being yet more perfectly an adopted son or daughter of God. And in the context of that relationship, you come to discover what it is that you're made for in the life of the church, which is awesome, which is marvelous. So just because it's ordinary doesn't mean that we should overlook it, right? It is marvelous in its own way. So that's the third. Okay, then let's go for the fourth discernment trip and or track. He pauses. He looks left. He looks straight on. All right, we're going to call this one objectivism. We hear it said that certain vocations are objectively higher than other vocations. So the religious state is referred to as a state of perfection, and we say that it is objectively higher than other states in the life of the church. So you hear that and you're like, okay, it is better. I want to become a saint. Saints do better things. Therefore, I will do this thing because it is better. Let's kick it. And then you go on a vocation retreat, you know, with the Dominican friars or with the CFRs, and you're like, you know, cool enough, great beards, excellent sense of style, wonderful habit, very delightful, but I don't really want to do this, right? And then you're thinking like, is that because I stink? Or is that because the Lord loves me less? No, here's the thing. Just because something is objectively higher doesn't mean that subjectively it is for you. And am I suggesting that all of this is relative and you do you and blah, blah, blah, and thus and such? No. But I'm saying that the Lord loves you in a specific way, in a particular way, and he's going to draw forth from you what actually corresponds to your holiness and what corresponds to your building up of the life of the church. And I would say that the ordinary course is marriage. The Lord wills marriage for most everyone because that was his original plan. So in the garden, there's no priesthood, there's no religious life, there's just marriage. And in the ordinary course, had Adam and Eve not fallen, then when God breathed an immortal soul into their children, he would have given that soul with grace. So marriage was always and everywhere intended to be this kind of like monstrance of the grace of God. It was intended to be the means whereby that grace was communicated to future generations of human beings. So most of us are called to marriage. We are wired that way, and grace builds on nature, right? So it draws it out. So I think that because something is proposed as objectively higher, I mean, that's good that it is proposed. And I think that for those who are called to it, when you hear that, it's gonna kindle in you a desire for the thing. But many people, most people, the vast majority of people are not called to it. And it's not because they're bad or because they're deficient human beings. It's because God wills different things. God wills different things so that he can build up the life of the church by a variety of testimony to his excellence, to his goodness, to his divine life, right? So we are all meant to say something beautiful about God, something unique about God. And just because something is objectively higher doesn't mean that it's necessarily for me. Fifth and final thing, we're going to call this vocationism. And I would submit to you that sometimes we can focus too much on the vocation. And it's as if our life doesn't matter until such time as we enter into the vocation. So it's like real life is elsewhere, and all of these present considerations and concerns are basically meaningless, right? my life will start when I get married, or my life will start when I get ordained, or my life will start later on. No, that is not the case. That is decidedly not the case. Why do I suggest this? Well, the goal, right? The goal is to draw close to the Lord in friendship. And the Lord gives us a variety of means to that end. So he gives us his incarnate son. He gives us the church. He gives us the sacraments. He gives us the life of grace and the virtues and the gifts of the Holy Spirit. And all of these direct us back to the life of the most blessed Trinity. And that is our vocation, okay? We all have the same vocation. That vocation is to the life, the perfect life, the beatific life of heaven, to gaze upon the unveiled face of God, to be so wholly and entirely engrossed in that vision that we cannot, nay, would not look away, all right? So we're all called to that life, to glorify God in our members. And the Lord gives us these different means to attain to that. And one of the means that he gives us is states of life, right? So priesthood, religious life, consecrated life, or marriage. And those states of life help us towards our one vocation. And we call them vocations because they image or they kind of show forth something of that one vocation. That one vocation is perfect covenant fidelity. And each of these states of life shows something of what that covenant fidelity of heaven will entail, right? But if we fixate on the means, sometimes we can lose sight of the end, and the end is always in reach because God has heaven spill forth onto the face of the earth in the incarnation, and that presence of God remains with us, right? In really tangible ways, sacramental ways, incarnate ways. And so every moment matters. Every moment is meaningful because every moment is prized with purpose unto the end, because God is drawing us to heaven here and now. Only the present has grace. Only this, right, will really avail for eternal life. So by acknowledging the limitations of these visions, we ourselves can have our minds drawn more into the life of God and our hearts drawn with our minds, so that we can see the plan of God more perfectly and love it more wholly and entirely.
1: Great. Thanks, Father.
3: Yeah, tell us.
1: A comment on objectivism.
3: Yeah, yeah.
1: I'm grateful because I don't want you to be discouraged that you weren't called to the Franciscan life, an objectively higher call.
2: Man.
1: It's okay.
2: Dude's got jokes.
1: It's
2: Look
1: okay.
2: at him over
1: I
2: here.
1: I spent the last 12 minutes thinking of that joke. So thanks for watching. We'll be with you again next week. Remember, we are pilgrims on the earth. Somos peregrinos, poco a poco, little by little. We're going to make it. God bless y'all.
0: That was audio from a video called Five Common Discernment Traps and How to Avoid Them with Father Mark Mary and Father Gregory Pine from the Ascension Presents YouTube channel. 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
4: 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You can follow along in any recent version of the catechism of the Catholic Church. A reading plan and all Catechism in a Year episodes can be found at ascensionpress.com/CIY or on the Ascension app. Earlier in the Catechism, we unpacked Mary as the mother of Jesus. Today, we'll look at what it means for Mary to be the mother of the church. Father Mike explains that when Jesus entrusts his disciples to Mary from the cross, he's entrusting us to her as well.
0: Hi, my name is Father Mike Schmitz, and you're listening to the Catechism in a Year, where we encounter God's plan of sheer goodness for us, revealed in Scripture and passed down through the tradition of the Catholic faith. The Catechism in a Year is provided by Ascension, who produced and funded this program. In 365 days, we'll read through the Catechism of the Catholic Church, discovering our identity in God's family as we journey together toward our heavenly home. It is day 132, reading paragraphs 963 to 970, all about Mary today. Paragraph 6, you know, we had paragraph 5 on the Communion of Saints. Now, uniquely, paragraph 6 is Mary, Mother of Christ and Mother of the Church. We already talked about Mary's motherhood in the past, right? Mary's motherhood, in fact, paragraph 963 highlights, hey, by the way, everyone, kind of thing. Since the Virgin Mary's role in the mystery of Christ and the Spirit has been treated, and we did that before, it's fitting now to consider her place in the mystery of the Church. Remember that here is Mary's role when it came to the mission of Jesus, when it came to the mission of the Holy Spirit. That mission continues in a really unique way. Why? Because the mission of Christ, the mission of the Holy Spirit continues in a really unique way via the church. And so if the mission of Mary was intimately connected, really uniquely connected to the mission of Jesus and the Holy Spirit in saving the world, that makes sense that her mission would continue to be extended as the Son and the Spirit's mission is continued expanded. Here's God who has redeemed the world, and he brings that redemption to us through the church. And so we talk about this. The very last line of paragraph 963 is Mary, Mother of Christ, Mother of the Church. And this is something that's really powerful for us. Pope Paul VI had said that, but it's something that goes back all the way to the very beginnings of the church, this recognition from the very beginnings that Mary has a unique role. And so we're going to talk about that unique role that Mary has. But keeping this in mind, this is always so important. Paragraph 964 highlights this right from the get-go. It says, Mary's role is inseparable from her union with Christ and flows directly from it. Here's this quote then from Lumen Gentium. It says, this union of the mother with the son in the work of salvation is made manifest from the time of Christ's virginal conception up to his death and keeps on going. Now I'm paraphrasing, but keeps on going until the end of time. But it all comes from Jesus Christ. Everything comes from Jesus Christ. And so, for example, in paragraph 967, it highlights this. It says, by Mary's complete adherence to the Father's will, to his Son's redemptive work, and to every prompting of the Spirit, the Virgin Mary is the Church's model of faith and charity. So she's the type, right? She's the type of what it is to be church, because all of the grace in her comes from Jesus Christ. All the holiness in her comes from the Holy Spirit abiding in her. So again, I think sometimes people listening from the outside can think that we're emphasizing the Virgin Mary too much. But from the inside, we're like, no, we're just talking about what God has done in the life of one human being in a very unique way. And because of that, what God has done in the life of one human being, Mary, in a unique way, not only was she able to be the mother of Christ, she's also the mother of the church. She's the mother of all believers in the order of grace. And this is just what we're going to talk about today. Mary's our mother in the order of grace. And so, you know, we ask for her intercession as we begin our prayer. You know, some people have asked me in the past, they said, hey, how come you don't begin your prayer with the sign of the cross? And they think that's a great question. And because it's really good to begin a prayer with the sign of the cross. But also, you notice probably that I do end with the sign of the cross. And so I just turn immediately to the Father. You know, Jesus said, when you pray, simply say, our Father who art in heaven. He didn't say, when you pray, make the sign of the cross and say, Father, Son, Holy Spirit, you know. So it's good to do that. But to answer people who have asked me about this, sometimes you just launch into prayer. Sometimes we do begin with the sign of the cross. And for those people right now, yeah, I love you. And I often do begin my prayers, like right now, let's begin with the sign of the cross. In the name of the Father and of the Son and the Holy Spirit, amen. Father in heaven, we thank you. Thank you for every person who has been listening to this podcast. We thank you for every person on this journey with us. We thank you for giving us your Son as our Savior, giving us your Holy Spirit as the Sanctifier. And also in that, Lord, in that mission, we thank you for giving us the Mother of Jesus to be our Mother as well. Help us to be faithful, not only to you as our Father. Help us be faithful to the Church as our Mother, and help us be faithful to Mary, our Mother, in the order of grace. Above all things, Lord, we want to do your will. Keep us close to your heart, and never let us be parted from you. In Jesus' name we pray. Amen. In the name of the Father, and of the Son, and of the Holy Spirit. Amen. As I said, it's day 132, reading paragraphs 963 to 970. Paragraph 6. Mary, Mother of Christ, Mother of the Church. Since the Virgin Mary's role in the mystery of Christ and the Spirit has been treated, it is fitting now to consider her place in the mystery of the Church. The Virgin Mary is acknowledged and honored as being truly the Mother of God and of the Redeemer. She is clearly the Mother of the members of Christ, since she has by her charity joined in bringing about the birth of believers in the Church who are members of its head. Mary, Mother of Christ, Mother of the Church. Mary's motherhood with regard to the Church. Wholly united with her Son. Mary's role in the Church is inseparable from her union with Christ and flows directly from it. This union of the Mother with the Son in the work of salvation is made manifest from the time of Christ's virginal conception up to his death. It is made manifest above all at the hour of his passion. Thus, the Blessed Virgin advanced in her pilgrimage of faith and faithfully persevered in her union with her Son unto the cross. There she stood, in keeping with the divine plan, enduring with her only begotten Son the intensity of his suffering, joining herself with his sacrifice in her mother's heart, and lovingly consenting to the immolation of this victim born of her, to be given by the same Christ Jesus dying on the cross as a mother to his disciples with these words, "Woman, behold your son." After her son's ascension, Mary aided the beginnings of the Church by her prayers. In her association with the apostles and several women, we also see Mary by her prayers imploring the gifts of the Spirit who had already overshadowed her in the Annunciation. Also in her Assumption. Finally, the Immaculate Virgin, preserved free from all stain of original sin, when the course of her earthly life was finished, was taken up body and soul into heavenly glory and exalted by the Lord as Queen over all things, so that she might be the more fully conformed to her Son, the Lord of Lords and the Conqueror of sin and death. The Assumption of the Blessed Virgin is a singular participation in her Son's resurrection and an anticipation of the resurrection of other Christians. As the Byzantine Liturgy states, "In giving birth, you kept your virginity. In your dormition, you did not leave the world a mother of God, but were joined to the source of life. You conceived the living God, and by your prayers will deliver our souls from death." She is our mother in the order of grace. By her complete adherence to the Father's will, to his Son's redemptive work, and to every prompting of the Holy Spirit, the Virgin Mary is the Church's model of faith and charity. Thus, she is a preeminent and wholly unique member of the Church. Indeed, she is the exemplary realization, or typus, of the Church. Her role in relation to the Church and to all humanity goes still further. In a wholly singular way, she cooperated by her obedience, faith, hope, and burning charity in the Savior's work of restoring supernatural life to souls. For this reason, she is a mother to us in the order of grace. This motherhood of Mary in the order of grace continues uninterruptedly from the consent which she loyally gave at the Annunciation, and which she sustained without wavering beneath the cross, until the eternal fulfillment of all the elect. Taken up to heaven, she did not lay aside this saving office, but by her manifold intercession continues to bring us the gift of eternal salvation. Therefore, the Blessed Virgin is invoked in the Church under the titles of Advocate, Helper, Benefactress, and Mediatrix. Mary's function as the Mother of Men in no way obscures or diminishes this unique mediation of Christ, but rather shows its power. But the Blessed Virgin's salutary influence on men flows forth from the superabundance of the merits of Christ, rests on his mediation, depends entirely on it and draws all its power from it. No creature could ever be counted along with the incarnate Word and Redeemer. But just as the priesthood of Christ is shared in various ways both by his ministers and the faithful, and as the one goodness of God is radiated in different ways among his creatures, so also the unique mediation of the Redeemer does not exclude, but rather gives rise to a manifold cooperation, which is but a sharing in this one source. Okay, there we have it, paragraphs 963 to 970. Just beautiful. I think this is beautiful because I love Mary. And why do I love Mary? I love Mary because Jesus loved Mary. I love Mary because Jesus gave her to us from the cross. We hear this in paragraph 964. It's so clearly. As Jesus is dying on the cross, you know, he has these seven last words, these seven last sayings or phrases that Jesus says. And as he dies, we pay attention, right? When someone's dying, we pay attention to their last words. And among Jesus' last words is he saw the disciple whom he loved standing there, who we know is the apostle John. We see he says Mary, his mother, standing there. What does he say? He says to the apostle John, behold your mother. And he says to his mother, he says, woman, behold your son. And it goes on to say, from that hour, that disciple took her into his own home. He took this literally. He took this not figuratively, but he is now her son and she is now his mother. Maybe I've said this before, but I want to say it again because, you know, John not identifying himself in his own gospel, but rather referring to himself as we understand it as the beloved disciple. This has a lot of ramifications. One of those ramifications is this, that what he says about himself, you could maybe draw the correlation and say he's saying about all those who are beloved disciples. And so if Jesus from the cross says to his mother, woman, behold your son, and says to the beloved disciple, behold your mother, one of the things that we can extrapolate from that, one of the conclusions we can come to is that from the cross, Jesus is giving his mother to be the mother of every beloved disciple. And if you're a beloved disciple of the Lord, that means Mary is your mom, given to you spiritually by the order of grace from the cross of Jesus Christ himself. And it just has it so clear. Why? Well, 965, after her son's ascension, Mary aided the beginnings of the church by her prayers. And we know that this is true. That's a reference of John chapter 19, verses 26 and 27. It goes on to say, in her association with the apostles and several women, we also see Mary by her prayers imploring the gifts of the Spirit who had already overshadowed her in the Annunciation. There's something so powerful. Why? This, you know, later on in paragraph 969, we're going to hear some, I think they might be challenging to some people. They might be comforting to others, inspiring to still others, but some titles that the Virgin Mary has. Among those titles are advocate, helper, benefactress, and mediatrix. Why would Mary have these titles? Well, go back to this. Here is Mary helping by her prayers, employing the gift of the Spirit to ask God to give those blessings, give those gifts upon the whole body of the church. Even in fact, look back at the very beginning of the Gospel of John. We have the miracle of the wedding feast at Cana. How does that even happen? That happens because in the order of grace and the mystery of God's salvation, Mary goes up to Jesus and says, they have no wine. And then she says to the servers, after Jesus says, what is this to you and to me? My hour has not yet come. And she says to the servers, do whatever he tells you. There is this instruction. There is this bringing people to Jesus. There is this bringing Jesus to people. There is this, in a certain sense, a mediation that's happening. Now, keep this in mind because the church makes it absolutely clear. Jesus is the one mediator between God and man. He is it. He is it. But I love this in paragraph 970. It just hits the nail on the head so clearly. So no creature could be counted along with the incarnate Word and Redeemer. He is the incarnate God. He is the eternal Word who's always existed, right? He is God himself. So no creature could be counted along with the incarnate Word. But just as the priesthood of Christ, which is completely unique, right, is completely redemptive for us. He is not only the priest, he's the victim. Just as the priesthood of Christ is shared in various ways, both as ministers and faithful, the reality here is, okay, Jesus is the one priest, and yet he shares that priesthood with me, like an ordained priest, and he shares it with all baptized in their participation in his priesthood, okay, and also, goes on to say, just as the one goodness of God is radiated in different ways among his creatures. So the only one good is God alone. Yet we look around this world and we say, oh my gosh, this is good and that is good. Because why? Because the goodness of God is radiated in different ways among his creatures. So also the unique mediation of the Redeemer, Jesus Christ, does not exclude, but rather gives rise to a manifold cooperation, which is but a sharing in this one source. So to say that Mary is a mediatrix, right? She's a co-mediator of God's grace. That's not a challenge to Jesus Christ's soul mediation. Not at all. Because here you are. Here we are right now. If you've ever shared the gospel with somebody, you mediated that to them. If you've ever prayed for healing over someone, there's a mediation that's happening. If you've ever, you know, even given someone a ride to church or given someone a Bible or even turned them on to this podcast, you served as a mediator in some ways. You shared, you participated in the one mediation of Jesus Christ that he shares, that he wants us to share, right? Because he sends out his disciples. He sends and says, go out to all nations, baptizing in the name of the Father, Son, Holy Spirit, teaching them to observe all that I've commanded you. Behold, I'm with you always until the end of the age. The reason why we can even do what we're doing is because Jesus does not hoard this mediation. Jesus doesn't hoard his goodness. He doesn't hoard his priesthood. He shares it and he invites us to participate in it. Mary, in a holy singular way, this is paragraph 968, Mary, in a holy singular way, cooperates by her obedience, faith, hope, and burning charity in the Savior's work of restoring supernatural life to souls. For this reason, she is a mother to us in the order of grace, which is so, I think that's consoling. I think it's incredible. I think it's also inspiring and makes me grateful to the Lord. And that's every one of God's gifts. It doesn't take our minds. Hopefully, sometimes God's gifts takes our eyes off of the giver and puts them on the gifts. But whenever it's Mary, she always points us back to the giver. Whenever she's the gift or what she's done is, you know, by God's power, she always points us back to her Son. She always points us back to the Father. She always points us back to the Holy Spirit. And so this day, when we talk about Mary as the mother of the church, and we're going to talk about that tomorrow too, we give God praise because she is not only mother of the church, she is your mom and she is my mom. And so we're grateful, so grateful. We ask her to pray for us because that's what good moms do, right? They pray for their kids, especially when their kids are struggling. So Mary, please pray for us. Let's pray for each other. I'm praying for you. Please pray for me too. My name is Father Mike Eck. Cannot wait to see you tomorrow. God bless.
4: That was day 132 of Catechism in a Year with Father Mike Schmitz. As we work our way through the Catechism, you might be wondering why we use the Catechism at all. Shouldn't prayer be simple? Shouldn't faith be pretty straightforward? Well, in many ways, faith is straightforward. But just like getting to know a person, the deeper you go, the more nuance there is. This isn't because the person gets more and more complicated, but rather it's because you start to see and understand that person more holistically for who they really are. That's what the Catechism is helping us do with God. We're getting closer to Him and beginning to know Him more fully. Our relationship with God is deepening, and so is our knowledge of Him. So don't be discouraged if things seem confusing or some details are hard to keep straight. You're just getting to know God more fully, and that's always a joyful thing. And now we'd like to share audio from a video called Mastering Love and Relationships with Father Mike from the Ascension Presents YouTube channel.
5: Hi, my name is Father Mike Schmitz, and this is Ascension Presents. So kind of in this season right now, where I have had a lot of opportunity to do marriage preparation with couples and a lot of opportunity to actually witness their weddings, and which is just a phenomenal, phenomenal experience. One of the things that I've noticed, though, is that this theme keeps running back in my mind every time I'm talking with these couples. And it's the theme of, like, how do you achieve a certain kind of mastery when it comes to relationships? And this doesn't have to do just simply with romantic relationships, but any kind of relationship. How do you achieve a certain kind of mastery? That term, to be a master in the relationship versus a disaster in the relationship, comes from a guy named Dr. John Gottman. He's a, I don't know, some kind of doctor. And so he brought in these couples. This is years ago. He brought in these couples and he had them have a conversation with each other, and he filmed it, recorded it, but he also hooked them up to a blood pressure monitor, to a heart rate monitor, and to something that measured their level of perspiration on their skin. And he asked them to have a conversation about a shared memory that they had with each other. And so he monitored the heart rate, blood pressure, and the perspiration as they had this conversation. He noticed something that was remarkable, that there were some couples that even if they were having a conversation about a happy shared memory, their heart rate was elevated, their blood pressure was up, and they were sweating. They were actually, the body had gone into, when they had this conversation with each other, their body had gone into the fight or flight mode. Whereas other couples doing the same thing, talking about a shared memory, that even if they had a disagreement in the midst of that conversation, they had some kind of fight in the midst of that conversation, that their heart rate remained constant, their blood pressure was normal, and they didn't start sweating. They didn't go into fight or flight mode, but they were at peace. They were at calm. He followed up with these couples 6 years later, and he found something remarkable, that those couples whose who went into the fight or flight mode in a normal conversation, that their relationship had either completely exploded or they were still together and it had just crumbled and imploded. Whereas the other couples, those who were even able to have a hard conversation with their spouse, this was between spouses, that years later, they seemed to be masters. They seemed to be doing great when it came to their relationship with each other. And one of the things that he recognized was that what was missing in those couples who were disasters was the exact thing that those couples who were masters had. And that one thing was trust. Now, you might find yourself in a situation, regardless of whether it's a romantic relationship or a relationship between family members or good friends, where you're like, man, we're kind of disasters. Because we all have those friends, right, that you kind of are always on alert when you're having a conversation with them, because you know that if you say the wrong thing, man, they're going to jump down your throat faster than you can say, I'm sorry, I said the wrong thing. Because they're always looking for that, you know, that place to dig. So you don't have any trust. So you're on alert. How do you regain trust? Well, there's another doctor who did a study in 2006 where she, again, same kind of thing, monitored these couples and kind of just watched how they interacted with each other on a regular basis. She watched them over the course of a day. And one of the things she noticed was that trust was not built in one moment, but trust was built or destroyed over a series of moments. And those moments are completely benign. Because we think sometimes, like, have a happy relationship, a holy relationship, a healthy relationship. You've got to have, like, heroic love and heroic patience and heroic forgiveness. And this other doctor said, actually, it's not that complicated. It's much more simple than that. And it's not heroic. It's incredibly commonplace. Here's what she noticed. So the wife comes home and she walks in the door and the husband's reading the newspaper, something like this, watching TV, playing video game. She says, the woman at the bank was so mean to me today. Now, the husband has one of four possible responses. He can have this active, destructive kind of response where he can look up and say, well, you must have done something wrong because people aren't just mean for no good reason. That's active, destructive, or destructive, active. He could also have a destructive passive, which is just completely ignoring it. She comes in, the woman at the bank was incredibly rude to me today. And he's like, oh, you know, it's going to rain tonight, I think. Just completely ignores it. So this, you know, passive, destructive kind of comment. Now, he also could have a passive, constructive type comment where he's reading his newspaper, passive, constructive. She says, someone was so mean to me at the bank today. And he's just like, well, that stinks, and moves on. Now, connection doesn't happen in any one of those because either it's ignored, I'm accusing you of something, or I'm just kind of like, oh, interesting, then go back to my thing. There's a fourth way, and that fourth way is active constructive or constructive active, one of the two. Where she says, someone was incredibly mean to me at the bank today, and he puts down his newspaper and says, oh my gosh, what happened? Tell me about it. He basically gives her his attention. What they found, this doctor found, she found that couples that only responded with the passive constructive response, 30% of the time were disasters. But those couples who were masters, 9 out of 10, almost 90% of the time, they responded with the positive constructive or constructive positive response of just, I'm acknowledging what you said, putting my paper down, looking you in the eyeballs. In fact, that was a great couple that I did marriage prep with. They had discovered this on their own. She had come over to his house at one point. He was playing video games. He's a computer programmer kind of guy. And she was telling him all about her day. And he's like, He's listening to her. And he's like, I'm totally listening to her. And I'm doing my computer game. And at one point, he gets up and goes into the kitchen. And she stops talking. And he says, wait, no, keep talking to me. She's like, why? You're not even listening. And they had this big, big fight. And at the conclusion of the fight, they realized. They came to the agreement. They said, okay, when I come over to your house, the first 15 minutes, I just need eyeball time. I just need eyeball time from you. Just put whatever it is you're doing down as soon as you can and just look me in the eye so I know you're paying attention to me. That's active, constructive. And what is that? That's not heroic. It's not heroic love. That's not heroic forgiveness. Not heroic patience. It's just everyday kindness. The real simple word is they were polite. They were polite. Some of the last people that we're polite with are the ones we live with. Are the ones we're called to love the most. And I think one of the reasons why is because I want to go the heroic route, but God's calling me to just do the humble thing, which is, okay, be kind to the people you live with. Be kind to the people you live next to. Be kind to the person who's trying to make an active connection and just watch the trust grow. Watch the relationship bloom and become a master when it comes to relationships. Even St. Paul says this in his letter to the Ephesians chapter 4. says, be kind to one another, mutually forgiving, but be kind to one another. It goes so far. From all of us here at Ascension Presents, hopefully that's good news. This is Father Mike. God bless.
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7: Please join us in praying the Litany of the Sacred Heart of Jesus. In the name of the Father, and of the Son, and of the Holy Spirit.
8: Amen.
7: Lord, have mercy.
8: Lord, have mercy.
7: Christ, have mercy.
8: Christ, have mercy.
7: Lord, have mercy.
8: Lord, have mercy.
7: Christ, hear us.
8: Christ, graciously hear us.
7: God, the Father of heaven.
8: Have mercy on us.
7: God, the Son, Redeemer of the world.
8: Have mercy on us.
7: God, the Holy Spirit.
8: Have mercy on us.
7: Holy Trinity, one God.
8: Have mercy on us.
7: Heart of Jesus, Son of the Eternal Father.
8: Have mercy on us.
7: Heart of Jesus, formed by the Holy Spirit in the womb of the Virgin Mother.
8: Have mercy on us.
7: Heart of Jesus, substantially united to the Word of God.
8: Have mercy on us.
7: Heart of Jesus, of infinite majesty.
8: Have mercy on us.
7: Heart of Jesus, holy temple of God.
8: Have mercy on us.
7: Heart of Jesus, tabernacle of the Most High.
8: Have mercy on us.
7: Heart of Jesus, house of God and gate of heaven.
8: Have mercy on us.
7: Heart of Jesus, burning furnace of charity.
8: Have mercy on us.
7: Heart of Jesus, vessel of justice and love.
8: Have mercy on us.
7: Heart of Jesus, full of goodness and love.
8: Have mercy on us.
7: Heart of Jesus, abyss of all virtues.
8: Have mercy on us.
7: Heart of Jesus, most worthy of all praise.
8: Have mercy on us.
7: Heart of Jesus, king and center of all hearts.
8: Have mercy on us.
7: Heart of Jesus, in whom are all the treasures of wisdom and knowledge.
8: Have mercy on us.
7: Heart of Jesus, in whom dwells all the fullness of the Godhead.
8: Have mercy on us.
7: Heart of Jesus, in whom the Father was well pleased.
8: Have mercy on us.
7: Heart of Jesus, of whose fullness we have all received.
8: Have mercy on us.
7: Heart of Jesus, desire of the everlasting hills.
8: Have mercy on us.
7: Heart of Jesus, patient and most merciful.
8: Have mercy on us.
7: Heart of Jesus, enriching all who invoke you.
8: Have mercy on us.
7: Heart of Jesus, fountain of life and holiness.
8: Have mercy on us.
7: Heart of Jesus, propitiation for our sins.
8: Have mercy on us.
7: Heart of Jesus, loaded down with opprobrium.
8: Have mercy on us.
7: Heart of Jesus, bruised for our offenses.
8: Have mercy on us.
7: Heart of Jesus, obedient unto death.
8: Have mercy on us.
7: Heart of Jesus, pierced with a lance.
8: Have mercy on us.
7: Heart of Jesus, source of all consolation.
8: Have mercy on us.
7: Heart of Jesus, our life and resurrection.
8: Have mercy on us.
7: Heart of Jesus, our peace and reconciliation.
8: Have mercy on us.
7: Heart of Jesus, victim for our sins.
8: Have mercy on us.
7: Heart of Jesus, salvation of those who trust in you.
8: Have mercy on us.
7: Heart of Jesus, hope of those who die in you.
8: Have mercy on us.
7: Heart of Jesus, delight of all the saints.
8: Have mercy on us.
7: Lamb of God, who takes away the sins of the world.
8: Spare us, O Lord.
7: Lamb of God, who takes away the sins of the world.
8: Graciously hear us, O Lord.
7: Lamb of God, who takes away the sins of the world.
8: Have mercy on us.
7: Jesus, meek and humble of heart.
8: Make our hearts like unto thine.
7: Let us pray. Almighty and eternal God, look upon the heart of your beloved Son and upon the praise and satisfaction he offers you in the name of sinners. 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
8: Amen. Amen.
7: Sacred Heart of Jesus,
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14: Hey, everybody. Welcome again to Call to Communion here on EWTN. It's the program for our non-Catholic brothers and sisters. We are here for you 5 days a week. Normally, we do take your live phone calls on the program, but not today. We're doing a special mailbag edition of our program wherein we answer a whole bunch of emails that have come to us over the past couple of weeks. So you just might hear yours today. So today it is going to be our producer, Pedro Quiles, me, Tom Price, and Dr. David Anders.
15: Tom, how are you today?
14: I am well. You ready for a deep dive here?
15: Let's do it.
14: We're going to begin with this one from Will in Tallahassee, Alabama. Dr. Anders, I've been a non-denominational Christian for a while. I'm currently just trying to decide whether to commit to becoming a Baptist or convert to Roman Catholicism. I have asked a Baptist pastor this question already and currently awaiting his reply, so I'm curious what the answer will be on the Catholic side. How can I be certain where God wants me to go when I can honestly see good arguments in favor of both sides, biblically and philosophically? I just want to be where Christ wants me, but my intellect is becoming exhausted. Prayers for guidance and wisdom have seemingly thus far gone unanswered. Thank you, Will, in Tallahassee, Alabama.
15: Yeah, thanks. I really appreciate the question, Will. So I have a number of things to say about this. One of them is that I want to tell you what the Catholic Church says about your quest for certainty, because that's something that I deeply relate to. When I was at your stage of the game, when I was trying to figure out what God's will was for my life and the nature of the church and revelation and all the rest of it. And I had been raised a Presbyterian, an evangelical Presbyterian, had pretty settled convictions in that department, and they began to get unsettled through my studies of church history. And eventually I didn't know what I believed. I was all confused about it. And I had been conditioned by my evangelical and Presbyterian background to think that religious knowledge was something about which intellectual certainty was a reasonable expectation, right? And there is a tendency in evangelicalism and Calvinism to emphasize, well, you know, do you know for sure? Well, do you know for sure there's a God? Do you know for sure you're going to heaven when you die? Do you know for sure? Do you know for sure that the Bible is the Word of God? Do you know for sure? And at least within certain varieties of Protestantism, the promise is, well, you can know for sure. You can know for sure. You can know for sure. And if you push on that conviction, many times it comes down to the Calvinist doctrine of the witness of the Spirit. Regardless of what other evidences there might be out there, the idea is that, well, you know, God just witnesses to your heart so that you know that you know that you know that you know that Scripture is inspired, or you're going to heaven when you die, or there's a God, or what have you. And when I began to investigate Catholicism, I had

0: the objectivity of the moral life. These are things that you could have intellectual knowledge of. But when it comes to, say, you know, the more specialized areas of revelation, like, say, the Trinity, the Incarnation, even things related to ecclesiology of the Church, one can't have that kind of intellectual certainty because they concern doctrines that exceed the grasp of reason. I mean, how could I ever sort of scientifically prove the doctrine of the Trinity, for example? Well, it's impossible, right? That I accept these things on testimony, on authority, because I consider the authority who's giving the testimony to be worthy of belief, worthy of trust, in much the same way that I would consider, say, my wife to be worthy of trust. And if my wife comes and tells me, you know, hey, I need you to pick the kids up after school on Friday, I can't have a kind of scientific certainty that she speaks truth. But it was very reasonable for me to trust her because she's a reliable person. And that's kind of the way we think about religious knowledge, about some of these more difficult questions, that you're not going to have that kind of intellectual conviction. You have to make a decision whether you're going to trust the testimony or not because it's reasonable to do so. Now, in my personal case, it became reasonable for me to trust the declarations of the Catholic Church for all kinds of reasons, and I'll give you some of them. One, it became apparent to me very early on that the claims made by the likes of the Baptists and the Presbyterians and the Episcopalians and the Lutherans didn't hold up to biblical or historical scrutiny. And if you've listened to this show before, you probably know what some of my arguments are in that regard. I just didn't think you could consistently maintain those positions and be intellectually honest with yourself if you'd done the homework, which I had done, right? And when I came to the Catholic Church, the claim that the Catholic Church had been founded by Jesus and stood in 2,000 years of direct continuity was plausible, was credible to me. The Catholic Church said many other things to me about reality that resonated with my spirit. You know, the Catholic Church took a moral realist position, meaning that I could actually know moral truths from the light of natural reason. I didn't have to be reliant on the Bible. I would use the Bible, but it's not like my only access to knowledge of God. And that was actually quite liberating, because I found as an evangelical that I was oftentimes called to believe things that struck me as deeply counterintuitive and sometimes even not good, like not beneficent to the human race, counterintuitive. A picture of God is sometimes arbitrary and tyrannical, whose will was right just because it was God's will, without in any way corresponding to my sense of justice or fairness, like the Calvinist doctrine of double predestination being a kind of key example of that. And the Catholic Church didn't ask me to do that ever. It never asked me to surrender my intellect. It never asked me to believe something contrary to reason. It did occasionally ask me to believe things that exceeded reason based on reliable testimony, because the Church had proved itself credible. But again, none of the claims actually violated the canons of reason. So for me, that was definitely a consideration. Now, you know, my colleague Tom Price is giving me the "you only have 30 seconds left on this call" sign right now, so I'm going to stop. But hopefully, I'll get a conversation going. And let's call back, and we'll talk about this more at greater length.
1: 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Thanks for listening to us there in Tallahassee, Alabama, and we hope that is helpful for you. In a moment, we're going to get to some great emails standing by. We've got one from Oscar, one from Derek, one from Kevin. Lots more on this special mailbag edition of Call to Communion here on EWTN. 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
1: Teresa Tomio and Italy's Shrines and Wonders.
2: About 30 miles south of Assisi sits the lovely medieval hill town of Spoleto, often missed by pilgrims and tourists, but a very important place in the life of St. Francis. It's in Spoleto where Francis began his conversion. Around the year 1206, Francis set out from Assisi, intending to become a knight in the papal army and engage in battle in the southern region of Puglia. But God had other plans. Francis had to stop here due to an illness, and it's here where he had a vision of God calling him to a much different life. It is also here at the Duomo of Spoleto of St.

0: care of the Assumption, where you will find one of only two existing handwritten letters to Francis, this one written to Brother Leo.
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0: This is Monsignor J. Brian Bransfield. In the name of the Father, and of the Son, and of the Holy Spirit. Amen. God our Father, in you resides all healing and mercy and forgiveness. We ask you, through the work of the Holy Spirit, through the intercession of the Most Blessed Virgin Mary, through the intercession of the angels and saints, that you may visit our country and the entire world, to take away abortion, to free us from all the effects of abortion in our society, to touch those who are suffering and hurt and experience pain. We ask that through the great intercession of all the saints, you may abide with us and heal our nation and heal each person. We make this prayer through Christ our Lord. Amen. In the name of the Father, and of the Son, and of the Holy Spirit. Amen.
1: 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Not going to take your phone calls today, but if you would like to send us an email for a future show, here is the address, ctc@ewtn.com, ctc@ewtn.com. Fascinating email here from Derek in Jacksonville, who says, "Greetings, Tom and Dr. Anders. I cannot for the life of me understand why the church resists long-distance confessions that could be negotiated securely through local, national, or even international confessionals given available technologies. The argument that they might be hacked is weak to the point of silliness. I've got news for the church. Confessions in local parishes are routinely hacked the old-fashioned way by people horning in on confessions in progress. During my last confession, I heard rustling. I turned around to see another parishioner pacing right behind me, listening to every word. Why doesn't the church embrace the idea of distance confessions? As I understand it, the idea is to forgive sins and save souls. Why not make it easy for believers to confess?" And again, that's from Derek in Jacksonville.
2: Yeah, thanks, Jack. I appreciate the question. You know, to talk about the old-fashioned way of bugging confessionals, I have a friend who's many years ago whose child was making his first confession, and you know, the priest that was conducting the service, you know, for all the first communicants, had a lapel mic on, and went in the confessional and forgot to turn off his lapel mic.
1: Oops.
2: And so they made it into about the first word, and there was a religious sister who was helping run the thing, and she heard, I mean, it was being broadcast over the whole church. She figured out what was going on, went banging on the door and said, "Father, turn off your lapel mic right now. Turn it off. Turn it off." You know, but they caught it in time.
1: That's,
2: you know,
1: good. That's
2: so there was
1: good.
2: No scandal, but
1: good,
2: it was,
1: good.
2: You know, we cut it close there. So I'm going to shoot from the hip here. Right. And
1: okay.
2: This is my answer is based on speculation, right? More than like direct knowledge. I know what is valid for confession. In terms of the rationale, I'm a little bit out in left field here, but I'm going to do my best. So the thing about all the sacraments is that they are tangible signs, and the tangibility of them is essential to their nature. They're tangible signs of a grace that also is contained within the sign. So they're efficacious, meaning they really do convey grace.
1: Yeah.
2: But they do it by means of a tangible sign. If you take away the tangible sign, you don't have a sacrament. So God doesn't need a sacrament to give you grace.
1: Yeah.
2: He could just dump grace on you, you know, out of the heavens without any medium if he wanted to. And sometimes he does it that way. Sometimes he just gives grace in his own ineffable way without a tangible sign. But the point of the sacrament is that there's a tangible point of contact.
1: Sure.
2: Why does that matter? Why does that matter? For a couple of reasons. One is that by having a tangible point of contact, the recipient of the sacrament has a way of being objectively certain that grace has been offered. Right? So if I know grace only comes through, well, not only, if I know that grace always comes, or at least is always on offer, through the objective sign, then whenever I've come into contact with the objective sign, I know that I have objectively and definitively been offered grace, right? That's a tremendous comfort to the soul. The fact that the grace comes through a tangible sign imprints on the memory in a very particular way. So, you know, for example, if you went to communion this morning, Well, unless there's something neurologically wrong with you, like, you know, you went to communion this morning. I mean, like, there it was. There was communion. You had it. You received it. It went in your mouth. You chewed it. You swallowed it. I mean, there you go, right? You can't, you can't forget that. There it is, right? Most of us don't remember our baptism if we're baptized as infants, but we've seen other babies baptized. We know what it looks like.
1: Yeah.
2: And we have the testimony of our parents and godparents. Yeah, I was there when you were baptized. And so if I ever have the question, am I really a Christian? Oh, yeah, I was baptized. Yeah, I'm a Christian. Whew, yeah, got that one covered. Boy, am I glad, you know. Did I become a Catholic? Did I really join the church? Oh, yeah, that priest, he confirmed me. Well, that bishop, he confirmed me. Well, doggone it, I really am a Catholic. I mean, that's how it works. That also has the effect of bringing us together with other members of the body of Christ. So the sacraments are a point of visible unity in the church, that we gather around this thing to affirm our Catholic identity. None of that would pertain if it weren't a tangible sign. Now, when it comes to the sacrament of confession, the auricular part, you know, the confessing in the ear, means that the celebrant is right there in front of you, giving you a tangible point of contact. You're literally going into a kind of immediate face-to-face fellowship with the church or its representative, where forgiveness of sins comes from. And I think theologically, I think it'd be questionable whether you could even legislate this, but just for the sake of argument, let's say it was possible theoretically to absolve at a distance. And I don't think that's true, but even if it were theoretically possible, you know, how subjectively we know that, like, social media, for example, social networks, they call them, they're not social networks. They're not. They're alienating. They are. They're alienating.
1: Yeah,
2: right? They lead to our separation from one another. They don't build community. They build quote unquote virtual communities. Well, virtual communities are not communities.
1: Yeah.
2: And so it really works contrary to the whole idea of the tangible unity of the church.
1: Derek, thank you so much for your email. You may have heard a little chuckle in my voice, and that was certainly not chuckling at you or at your very legitimate question. The chuckling was the whole issue of privacy in the 21st century, which seems to be almost non-existent. It just is. My wife and I talk about this all the time. It's like, well, here's this device that's listening to you, you know, 24 hours a day unless you go push this button. Well, who remembers to push that button?
2: Exactly.
1: So we do the best we can. And thank you again for your email. Here's one now from Oscar. Dr. Andrews, when I first learned about St. Michael the Archangel, I had no idea that despite being an archangel, he was also recognized as a saint. So if St. Michael the Archangel is an archangel, then why is he declared a saint?
2: Well, saint just means holy. And the holy angels are holy. They were confirmed in grace after their singular act of obedience. The same act of obedience that was neglected by the fallen angels was affirmed by the holy angels. They were confirmed in the state of grace and admitted to the beatific vision, which is the reward of the just. And so even though they're not humans, they share in the grace of Christ and are holy, sanctified, and therefore they're reasonably called saints.
1: Oscar, thanks so much for your email. We're doing a special mailbag edition of our program here on Call to Communion on EWTN. This one is from Lynn, who says, Dr. Anders, in John 6, after the disciples said, this teaching is difficult. Who can accept it? Jesus asks, does this offend you? What do these subsequent two verses mean? Verse 62, then what if you were to see the Son of Man ascending to where he was before? And 63, it is the Spirit that gives life. The flesh is useless. The words I have spoken to you are spirit and life. Thank you. Love your program, Lynn.
2: Yeah, thanks. So, you know, whenever somebody asks me about the meaning of a specific verse of the Bible, I would always like to consult authoritative commentators like St. Thomas to see what they have to say about that question, because otherwise you're just getting little old me, in my opinion, and what do I know, right? But I'll do my best here.
1: Okay.
2: Not having consulted St. Thomas on this recently. What if you were to see the Son of Man ascend to heaven? Well, it's to me, that seems like Jesus is saying, well, if you think this is difficult, what about watching me ascend to heaven?
1: Yeah.
2: You know, it's like it's a there's a comparative going on there. This is not as hard as the idea that I would ascend to heaven. That's even trickier, right? And then the second verse, it's going right out of my head.
1: Okay, the second verse, which was 63, it is the spirit that gives life.
2: Oh, yeah.
1: The flesh
2: yeah,
1: is useless.
2: Exactly. Meaning, this is not a natural phenomenon. This is a supernatural phenomenon.
1: Okay. Well, there you go. And thank you so much, Lynn. Thanks also for your kind words for the show. Here's one now from Kevin. Very often, Dr. David comes up with a word that is a jawbreaker. This always encourages me to go to the dictionary, either online or paperback, and find out the meaning. Perhaps you could consider starting up a Word for Today segment on the show. Dr. David or Tom could give out the word like ecclesiology, parousia, consubstantial, eviscerated, etc. It doesn't have to be religion-related all the time, just something that would help increase our vocabulary and knowledge in a practical, hands-on way. Give out that word for today on one show and give the explanation on the next, along with a word for that day, so on. It's a bit of extra work for you, but would only take up a minute or so of airtime. It would be a bit of fun and a useful way of learning and increasing our word range and knowledge. Sometimes when we aren't prompted to look up something, we just don't bother and then we miss out. Kind regards, Kevin. What do you think of that?
2: So, you know, because Pedro doesn't have nearly enough to do in life, you've just added something to your job description.
1: Great. Great.
2: So a comment. If you've ever tried to learn a foreign language, and gotten sufficiently proficient that you can actually hold a conversation, you've probably had the following experience: you're speaking, you're having a conversation in the foreign language, and you feel like there's a gap, not just in your vocabulary, but in your reasoning. And you find it's not just that I have some English word in my head that I'd like to translate into French, for example. But I found myself not having the thought. I'm aware that my thinking is not as robust, it's not as rich, it's not as profound as it would be in English, because you literally can't think a thought if you don't have you can't think a concept if you don't have a word to put on it.
1: Uh-huh.
2: Right? You see what I'm saying?
1: Yep.
2: And Pedro once said to me, whose English is absolutely fantastic, it's flawless, but he once said to me, you know, I'm smarter in Spanish.
1: I get it.
2: And that's exactly what I'm talking about.
1: Yeah,
2: you know,
1: yeah.
2: It's like when you only speak one language, you have this naive conception that like thought somehow happens prior to language, and then you go find the word to correspond to the thought. That's actually not how it works. You think in words and pictures.
1: Sure.
2: Right? And without those building blocks, you can't actually conceptualize things. One of the great benefits of education, theological, philosophical, historical, or otherwise, is it doesn't just give you new words. It gives you new concepts, and it expands your ability to think things that you wouldn't otherwise have thought, right? And, I really value that about reading and education.
1: Sure, sure.
2: And, the problem is sometimes I may have learned something from reading or from study, and I've only got one word to represent it.
1: Yeah.
2: You know, and so in my own thoughts, I'm just very accustomed to defaulting to that word because it gets the job done, and it's a good placeholder for the idea. And I don't always have a good alternative at my fingertips. I mean, if I were a more articulate person, I guess I would. One of the great things about C.S. Lewis as a writer is he's able to convey profound ideas using simple language. Well, I'm not nearly as good a writer as C.S. Lewis is, you know. Mark Twain once said, I apologize for writing you a long letter, but I didn't have time to write you a short one.
1: Love that.
2: You know?
1: Just love it.
2: I mean, it is. If you know what I'm talking like,
1: oh,
2: about,
1: yeah.
2: Really be succinct and to use concise and accessible language takes an awful lot of thinking. So my apologies if I sometimes use a word that is not well known. It is something that's well known within my discipline or my field, but may not be, you know, to the guy on the street. But that's why. But anyway, yeah, we'll have to load Pedro down with more work. I'm sure
1: he'll
2: love
1: it. He'll love it. And I'll give you a little inside baseball as we're continuing the program here on EWTN. Sometimes David will come up with one of these fantastic words that is like eight syllables long, and I'm like, I have no idea what he just said. And so I give him the look. And David knows, after all these years, he knows what that look means. And then on the fly, he will give some sort of a basic definition of what we're talking about here. Now, every now and then, he'll come up with a word I give him the look, but he's looking somewhere else, and so he doesn't see that I've given him the look. So then what I have to do, I hope you're writing all this down, is I write down the word, and then I talk about it with him after the show. Now, did you know I was doing all that, David?
2: Yeah. You were talking about eight-syllable words, and I was trying to come up with a good eight-syllable word. And I think at one time it was said that the longest word in the English language was anti-disestablishmentarianism.
1: That's a good one.
2: So, and it's actually an ecclesiastical concept. So we'll have to come up with an occasion to use anti-disestablishmentarianism.
1: Okay. There's something to work on. Mm-hmm. Here's an interesting question from Paul in Wilmington, Delaware. One of the candidates asked, if the church teaches that the Eucharist is the body, blood, soul, and divinity of the resurrected Lord, did the apostles receive the Eucharist on Holy Thursday, since the resurrection hadn't happened yet? I know that Aquinas tried to address this, but I can't find any final teaching. Do we receive the same Eucharist the apostles did on Holy Thursday, or are they different sacraments? Thanks, Paul.
2: I love this question.
1: Yeah.
2: This is one of my favorites. This is a real inside baseball kind of question. And Thomas does address it, and he answers it. So in terms of, do we receive the same sacrament? Absolutely. Yes, it's the same sacrament. But there is a difference. There is a difference in the mode. And in that, on Holy Thursday, when the apostles received the sacrament of Holy Communion, and they received the body, blood, soul, and divinity of Jesus in the Blessed Sacrament, in the consecrated species, the body that they were receiving in the consecrated species was the same as the body that was seated with them at table. So St. Augustine says Christ held himself in his own hands. Okay? Had they received communion on Holy Saturday, which they did not, but had they received communion on Holy Saturday, it would have been the body of, it would have been the body of Christ that had been in the tomb. And so Thomas says they would have received the body, blood, and divinity, but not the human soul.
1: Wow.
2: Because when he was dead, he was, body and soul were separated. Then when he ascended to glory, they received the body, blood, soul, and divinity of the glorified Christ. So you always receive the body of Christ as it exists in his proper person right now. That's the point.
1: Very good. Paul, thanks for listening to us in Wilmington, Delaware. Coming back in just a moment here with lots more on this special mailbag edition of Call to Communion on EWTN. Do stay with us.

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2: Numerous prominent Protestants to Catholic conversions. 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
4: 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Here's an email, David, from Mary in Oklahoma. She says, recently at Mass, we heard the gospel reading about doubting Thomas. It got me thinking about what it means to have doubts about the Catholic faith and whether or when having doubts might be problematic. For example, I sometimes have emotional trouble with understanding the Catholic Church's teachings on homosexuality and transgenderism when I interact with friends and family members who are gay or transgender and who seem to be living happy and fulfilling lives. Any insight you could give in this area would be appreciated. All the best, Mary in Oklahoma.
5: Yeah, thanks. I appreciate the question. So, first of all, Thomas is a different case, right? Because Thomas's position was, I categorically will not believe. I refuse to believe,
4: yeah,
5: right, unless I have tangible, immediate evidence. And that's not the situation of most of us that are faithful Catholics or want to be.
4: Sure.
5: You might take some comfort from, as I do, from the example of Mother Teresa of Calcutta, who tells us in her, well, she didn't tell us, she told her spiritual director in some of her private writings that she struggled with atheism. And she wrote her director that she thought maybe there wasn't a God, or if there was one, that he didn't care much for Mother Teresa. That's a pretty amazing admission to make. But it's consistent with what we see from other saints. Teresa of Lisieux had the same thing. She had some pretty serious interior trials that led her to regard thoughts about God and the afterlife and heaven and the saints. They filled her with a kind of horror, she tells us, rather than joy. And the psalmist clearly feels this way. Psalm 88, one of my favorite psalms, the psalmist expresses his conviction that God has utterly abandoned him. And Book of Ecclesiastes is, you know, one long lament about the unknowability of God. So, you know, to have those kind of sentiments is not at all sinful. It's not wrong. It's quite normal. And it's not the sin of Thomas, right? That's not what we're talking about. So, you know, faith is the disposition to accept what God has revealed. At least that's one way of conceiving of faith. And, you know, sometimes that can involve, committing myself to things that I find rather difficult. John Henry Cardinal Newman, St. Newman, said that 1,000 difficulties don't make one doubt. And
4: I love that.
5: A fantastic statement. Now, you know, with respect to the question of the church's moral teaching, keep in mind that from the church's point of view, happiness, blessedness, flourishing is a more robust concept than just subjective satisfaction. So a person can be very subjectively satisfied with their life and yet not be flourishing in the way that the church says you ought to flourish, right? And I'm not trying to draw any kind of analogy here, so don't misunderstand me. But, you know, you take, like, say a drunk who might be perfectly pleased with his state of inebriation on a Friday night, you know, after a football game or something. And he has no regrets, well, at least not until tomorrow. But that doesn't mean that his lifestyle choices are really bringing about his full flourishing. You see what I'm saying?
4: Yep.
5: You know, specifically with respect to the homosexual community or the LGBT community, you know, the church's position is that they are created in God's likeness and image. They have a dignity. Many of them, they have a tremendous dignity, same dignity that we have as sure. creatures of God made in his image. And that for most of them, this is not a choice, right? The, you know, sexual orientation or sexual attraction is something that's mysterious. And for many of them, it constitutes a trial. I mean, this is why the rates of depression and anxiety and so forth are high among LGBT youth, because they wake up one day and realize they're not like other people and they don't fulfill their parents' expectations, maybe for them or society's expectations. And that's, it becomes very destabilizing and very difficult and a source of suffering in their life. And, you know, the rationale for a lot of the gay rights movement is to normalize that and say, well, there's absolutely nothing wrong with the lifestyle, so you shouldn't feel guilty about it. Well, you know, not feeling guilty about it is one thing, right? But the question, is there anything wrong with the lifestyle? That's a whole other question. And, there's good sociological data. For example, that indicates that children that grow up in traditional families with a mother and a father, they fare better. They fare better, right? And so, you know, flourishing entails more than just my subjective satisfaction. You know, where is my place in civilization and society? What am I doing, you know, for my kids, for my fellow man, and so forth? And you have to pick those considerations in. But anyway, if you want more information on that family structure study, there's a well-known one by Mark Regneris, a Catholic sociologist, called the New Family Structure Study that demonstrates empirically that it goes better for kids when they have, you know, a mother and a father, and I mean a biological man and a biological female. Doesn't mean people that have other family styles through no fault of their own are necessarily doing anything wrong, right? But in terms of what are we aiming for is what's normative. I mean, that's the idea.
4: Mary, thanks for listening to us there in Oklahoma. Glad that you checked in with EWTN's Call to Communion with Dr. David Anders. Here's a question now from Manuel. How does a merciful God square with genocide that he asked the Jews to accomplish, like the death of the Canaanites?
5: Yeah, I appreciate the question. Well, the position of at least some of the church fathers was that when you encounter an Old Testament narrative that would seem to predicate something unworthy of God, that you don't take it literally, that you read that allegorically. And I'm very sympathetic to that point of view. And, you know, Christ himself seems to have not taken a literal approach to Old Testament hermeneutics, Old Testament interpretation. And at many points, he just flat out moved away from it. So, you know, take a classic example, John chapter 8, the woman caught in adultery. Book of Deuteronomy says categorically such a woman is to be stoned. Pharisees came to Jesus and said, Law of Moses has stoned this woman. What do you say? He wasn't going to do it. He said, not going to do it.
4: Yep.
5: You know, not going to do it. Well, what about the Law of Moses? sorry, not going to do it. You know? And so St. Augustine, who was a great interpreter of the Bible, and wrote the first treatise on Catholic hermeneutics, Catholic biblical interpretation, said that that the rule for interpreting sacred scripture is charity. Any interpretation that furthers charity is more or less acceptable, and ones that run counter to that is not. Now, so that's the classic Catholic position, you know, use of allegory in the spiritual sense. And Origen of Alexandria even went farther. He said one has to throw away the literal sense as the bitter rind of a nut.
6: Wow.
5: He was no fan of the literal sense. But that's Catholic teaching, right? The idea that there's a spiritual sense that transcends that literal. But I think we're aided here by discoveries in modern biblical historical criticism and archaeology that let us know that many of these events that are related in the Old Testament scriptures are not historical narratives, but they're maybe idealizations written centuries after the fact. Take the genocide of the Canaanites, for example. No modern biblical scholar thinks that the scriptures were written contemporaneously with the events that they describe. Many of them were compiled in their final form during and after the exile, at which time the people who are compiling them have very vivid memories of having experienced genocidal violence at the hand of their persecutors, right? So yeah. If you read about, you know, what happened in the siege of Jerusalem and in 586 and so forth, and being dislodged and taken away from their homes and seeing their children dashed against rocks, it's a very natural human response to say, you know, God, would you do to them what they did to us? Now, that's not necessarily an admirable perspective, but it's an understandable one.
4: Sure.
5: And so sometimes that sentiment may have been written after the fact into narratives that are not, in fact, literally true. And the archaeological evidence suggests that there wasn't a wide-scale cataclysmic invasion of Canaan after the Exodus that wiped out everybody. That is an idealization written back into history. That's at least the modern critical point of view, and that accords actually quite well with the classic Catholic allegorical method that says, don't take these things at face value.
4: Appreciate that. Manuel, thank you very much for your email. A quick one here from Andrew now. Can you provide the biblical basis for the differentiation between mortal and venial sins?
5: Well, 1 John says that there are some sins that lead to death and some that don't. So there you go, right? And St. James distinguishes the weightier matters of the law from those ways in which we stumble, the minor ways in which we all stumble on a daily basis. And then when you read the vice lists of the epistles about the kinds of things that separate us from the grace of God, they are weighty matters: adultery, fornication, murder, that kind of thing. You know, St. Paul doesn't say, all you people who raise your voice at your kids are separated from the grace of God, right? He says, no, it's murderers and adulterers and drunkards and this kind of thing. So there's a pretty substantial, and Christ himself criticizes the idea of tithing, mint, dill, and cumin while you neglect the weightier matters of the law like love and justice and mercy.
4: Yeah, well, there you go. Andrew, thanks so much for your email. Call to Communion here on EWTN. 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Now, if you've ever wondered about the mysterious and obscure aspects of the Catholic faith, well, this is the podcast for you. Jimmy pushes the boundaries of apologetics, blending his insights from various fields. It is called the Jimmy Akin Podcast. Very entertaining. 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Here's how you get there. 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Back to some of these great emails we've received over the past couple of weeks. Gina says, can you explain John 14:6? I'm having trouble with this.
5: Let us look up John 14:6.
4: Let us do that.
5: I have to confess I don't have that reference memorized.
4: That's okay.
5: There we go. I am the way, the truth, and the life. No one comes to the Father except through me. Well, Christ, the teaching of the Catholic Church is that it is the atonement of the death of Christ that merits the grace of redemption for the whole world. And so if anyone comes to God, it is because they have received and participated in the grace made available to them by Christ's death. Now, does that require explicit conscious knowledge of Jesus' death? The church says no. So it is possible for someone who is actually not a card-carrying Catholic to get to heaven, sometimes in ways known only to God, right? That grace is offered to every human being. Sufficient grace for salvation is offered to every human being that they might be saved, although clearly in a more manifest and complete way within the Catholic Church.
4: Okay. Thanks so much for your email. Here's one now from Jack. Can a person who commits grievous sins their whole life still be forgiven and still go to heaven if amends are not made in this life, especially with the people that that person hurt? How and why?
5: Yes, well, the Catholic Church says yes to that question.
4: Okay.
5: And if amends are not made in this life, well, you get purgatory. So that's how.
4: Yeah. Wow. Short and sweet. Here's one from Lore, who says, the union of Son with humanity is called hypostatic, single instance. Do we have words for the union of, number one, Holy Spirit and Mary, single instance, and God with believers, many instances, with hope, Lore?
5: Yes, we do. We call that kind of union indwelling.
4: Ah.
5: And Christ says in John 14, if you love me, keep my commandments, my Father and I will come to you and we will make our dwelling within you. And so when the Holy Spirit overshadowed the Blessed Virgin Mary, it was not, well, obviously the incarnation, her conception was unique.
4: Yeah.
5: But otherwise her relationship to the Holy Spirit, and her Immaculate Conception, of course, was unique. But otherwise she was indwelt by the Holy Trinity in the way that any Christian would be through sanctifying grace. She had it to a much more imminent degree, especially in her Immaculate Conception. And then the miraculous gift of the virginal conception, but otherwise she would have had the same indwelling spirit that we have, although to a greater degree.
4: Okay.
5: How does the spirit indwell us? Well, it's not through the union of natures in the person like the hypostatic union, right? St. Thomas says that God indwells us as the known is in the knower and the beloved is in the lover, right? And so we understand that from human experience. So, for example, my wife dwells within me. As the known is in the knower and the beloved is in the lover. And that has a tremendous effect on how I exist in the world. My being is changed, right? I mean, I'm not the same human being because of my union with my wife. Everything about my social and corporate and bodily existence is conditioned by the fact that she is intimately connected to it. But so is my epistemological relationship. The way I view things is in consequence also changed because I now think for two, right? Like she has priorities that I on my own would not share, right? So for example, I have way more house pets than I would if I lived alone. Way more. Way more.
4: For example.
5: All right. And in fact, so one of the house pets is a little Havanese dog that she named Smudge. And because she just looks like a little smudge on the paper. She's this tiny little thing, right? And Smudge has a pathological fear of rain. Rain.
4: Really?
5: All it has to do is rain, even slightly. Just the slightest pitter-patter of rain on the roof. And Smudge has a conniption, just goes nuts. And you know how when you have a smoke detector and the battery starts to go, it makes that annoying little beep, beep,
4: yes.
5: beep. And it's very hard to locate which smoke detector is making the beep because it doesn't beep long enough, you know,
4: right?
5: And it just goes on and on and on. And you end up wanting to throw a brick through all the smoke detectors in your house until you can find the right one, right? Well, the smoke detector ain't got nothing on Smudge. Right, because the yipping starts the second the rain begins to fall, and it will continue until the rain stops. So if it starts raining at midnight and rains till 6 a.m., it's yip, yip, yip all night long, right?
4: Wow.
5: And actually, last night, the only thing that will stop it is you have to pick Smudge up and wrap her up and comfort her and hold her by your side. And then she'll sometimes chill out, although she might stay awake and pant in your face. All night long. So at least one person gets a sleepless night when it rains because of Smudge. Well, you know, Smudge would not be part of my life. But you know what? I value and care for Smudge because I value and care for my wife.
4: Makes all the sense in the world.
5: Yep.
4: Thanks so much for your question here. It's called the Communion here on EWTN. As we continue with our mailbag program, Fernand says, how can we trust that the church leaders are doing what they are meant to be doing now?
5: Oh, you can't. Absolutely can't. They're human beings. They can be corrupt. They can be self-seeking. They can be egotistical. They can be concupiscent. They can lie. They can abuse your trust in the church and its resources and individuals in egregious and horrible ways. Yeah, you can't trust that any particular churchman is going to do a good job. Not even the Pope, not your bishop, not your priest, none of them. Nobody, right? In my coaching practice, I've had people call me who work for the church, and they're like, no, I've got this problem because pastor looks one way in public and another way, you know, when he's dealing with his employees. And when I used to work in the church, I would see this kind of thing, right? Yeah, you absolutely can't know. Now, globally, overall, we can trust that the Holy Spirit guides the church as an institution down through the centuries such that the fundamentals of the faith and the reality of the sacraments is preserved in its integrity. And so in any generation, Catholics have the resources necessary to personally come to holiness. But sometimes that means coming to holiness through the ministrations of very unholy clerics. Now, we pray for holy clerics, and when we get them, we rejoice, right? In my experience, sometimes the holiest priests are the ones that do not occupy the positions of the greatest influence. You know, we venerate St. John Vianney, for example, as the patron of priests. He used to be the patron of parish priests. Now he's just the patron of priests.
4: Oh, okay.
5: In his own day, the way he landed in Vianney was that it was a backorder that nobody else wanted to occupy, and he wasn't particularly popular with the presbyterate, so they kicked the oddball out into the hinterlands, right? And I've seen that repeated, right, in diocesan ministry, where, you know, the guys that may gravitate towards the centers of authority, the ones that have the greatest political influence or seniority, or, you know, they're in the old boy network or whatever, and it's the parochial vicar and the extern priest from India or from East Africa or just, you know, the guy who talks funny, who gets, you know, shoved out into the hinterland, and you find out that, you know, that's the guy that always comes when you call. He's the one that's there at 2 a.m. He's the fellow who welcomes everybody and isn't a respecter of persons. So the church is a political institution made of human beings like any other, and the same dynamics that drive those kind of power politics and selfish aggrandizement can characterize clerical life just like they can human politics or grammar school.
4: Yeah, one more reason to pray for the church.
5: Absolutely.
4: Fernand, thanks so much for your email. Here's one now from Ethan. How can I explain to a Protestant that priests, like the apostles, have the authority to forgive sins?
5: Well, because Jesus said they did. He said, whatever you bind on earth is bound in heaven. Whatever you loosed on earth is loosed in heaven. I receive the Holy Spirit. Whoever sins, you forgive or forgiven. Whoever sins, you retain or retained. So it's just a matter of whether you believe the words of Christ or not.
4: Go to the source.
5: There you go.
4: All right. Ethan, thanks for your email. One now from Naomi. How can I respond to the Protestant claim that Jesus is the rock and is Peter's compass?
5: Of course Christ is the rock and Peter's compass. Of course he is. Don't you think a metaphor can be used in more than one way in sacred scripture? It is.
4: Ah.
5: It is. There are lots of metaphors in the Bible. I mean, what's the bride of Christ, the church or Israel? But they're both described as the bride, as God's bride in sacred scripture, right?
4: Yeah,
5: I mean,
4: yeah.
5: And they're conceptually distinct, right? Even though related. I mean, there are lots of instances like that in sacred scripture where you use a metaphor multiple ways. I mean, we do that in human speech all the time.
4: Yep.
5: So with respect to Peter being the rock, you just look at the particular context where that concept is used, which is Matthew 16. And grammatically, it's quite evident that Jesus is talking about Peter. He's not talking about himself.
4: Okay. Naomi, thanks for your email as well. Interesting one here from John. Are we going to have any scars on us in heaven? And are we able to look down on our relatives still on earth?
5: Yeah, thanks. I appreciate the question. So, first of all, scars. When you talk about in heaven, the Catholic position actually is that between your physical death and the second coming of Christ, you don't have a body, right? So the question about scars will only become relevant at the resurrection at the end of time. And that's a good question. Christ retained the marks of his passion in his resurrected body, but that could have just been because he wanted to demonstrate to the apostles and to the rest of us the eternity of his sacrifice before the Father.
4: Uh-huh.
5: So I hasn't seen, ear hadn't heard, it hadn't entered into the heart of man what God has in store for those who love him, says St. Paul. So ultimately, we don't know. We know the character of the resurrection body will be different. Paul says it'll be as different from our current body as the difference between two species of animals is different. But don't know what all that difference will entail. Would be kind of interesting if you got to pick, right? Wouldn't it? You know, well, yeah. Which scars would you like to keep? Well, that one looks pretty cool. I'll hang on to that one. But ultimately, we don't know. Well, you look down on your loved ones from heaven. Again, that's, you're conceiving of the thing in the wrong way because you're presuming that your disembodied state will have spatial location.
4: Mm.
5: And that's something that can only be true of bodies. But in the intermediate state before the resurrection, you don't have a body. And so spatial location isn't a category that you could apply any more than you could apply the concept of green to, say, Beethoven's Fifth. It's just a category error.
4: Sure, sure. Okay. Glad we could clear that up.
5: Unless you have synesthesia.
4: Now you just did it again.
5: Oh, that's the condition where people have sort of mixed match sensory responses.
4: Uh-huh.
5: So that to someone with synesthesia, Beethoven's Fifth actually could be green.
4: Oh, okay. Yeah. John, thanks for your email. We'll close with this one from Hilda. My friend doesn't believe that God is all powerful or all knowing, but he does believe that God is the creator of everything. How can I respond to that?
5: Right. Well, so, it really boils down to what you mean by God, right? And in Catholic theology, God is the ultimate metaphysical buck-stopping thing, right?
4: Okay.
5: So whatever the first principle of all reality is,
4: mm-hmm.
5: that's just what we mean by God, right? And if literally everything finds its source from that first principle, then nothing can be more powerful than that, right?
4: Okay.
5: You know what I'm saying?
4: Okay.
5: Right?
4: Yeah, yeah.
5: Now there are some religions and some mythologies that imagine that there is, in addition to the first principle, some intelligent agent that shapes unformed matter, and so Mormonism holds something like that. The Platonic Demiurge believes something like that. The Gnostic God of Matter or something like that. That's just not what Catholics mean by the word God.
4: Hilda, thanks so much for your email. Dr. David Anders, fast-moving show. Thank you.
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4: 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On behalf of our fantastic team, I'm Tom Price along with Dr. David Anders. Thank you for joining us. See you next time here on EWTN's Call to Communion. God bless.

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5: This is a pro-life minute with doctors Stephen and Gracie Christie.
6: Steve, as a doctor, this argument really burns me up. Abortion is simply a normal part of women's health care and a critical element of women's reproductive health. What's your answer to that?
7: Right. I simply ask, when did lethally injecting a living unborn child or tearing it limb from limb and suctioning it from his mother's womb somehow become health care? We all know exactly what healthcare is. It's treating the diabetic, it's setting the broken bone, performing open heart surgery. Killing a living unborn child has absolutely nothing to do with healthcare.
6: No, really, if your healthcare kills people on purpose, then you're clearly doing it wrong. And keep in mind that 95% of all abortions are performed on healthy babies of healthy moms. Abortion is not healthcare.
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12: If you're new to the Rosary, let's start with the basics.
11: The Rosary is a scriptural-based meditative prayer focused on the life of Christ and His Mother Mary.
12: It's composed of a series of prayers repeated in a specific sequence, helping you to reflect on their lives.
11: Looking at a Rosary, it's made up of 5 groups of 10 beads called decades. Each decade represents a mystery or event in the life of Jesus and Mary.
12: To begin, hold the cross of your Rosary and make the sign of the cross. Then recite the Apostles' Creed, which is a summary of our Catholic faith.
11: Next, move to the first large bead and say an Our Father, followed by 3 Hail Marys on the next 3 small beads, where we ask for increased faith, hope, and charity.
12: Then announce the first mystery, and on the large bead, say another Our Father. This leads you into the decade where you'll pray 10 Hail Marys, meditating on the mystery.
11: After you complete the decade, say a Glory Be in the Fatima prayer, then announce the next mystery and continue around the Rosary. 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
14: 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Heavenly Father, we thank you for giving us life. 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
17: degrees.
9: Well, greetings and welcome to Take Two with Jerry and Debbie and you on EWTN Radio. I am Jerry Usher, along with Debbie Giorgiani and you. Together we all make it a show, especially you. We're looking forward to hearing from you on today's broadcast. I am Jerry Usher, along with Debbie Giorgiani. Great to have you along with us here on the broadcast today. We have our show team in place. Our call screener is Matt. He is ready right now. You can start calling anytime. Our producer is Michael, and Pedro is on social media today. Hey, Deb, how you doing?
19: Hey, Jer. Good. I'm doing well. Thank you so much. Yes, we want to hit the ground running with this topic, and here's the question. How have you sought God's healing? How have you sought God's healing? That's what we want to talk about today. So let's really think deep and about our own lives and our own journey, and then call it in. You don't have to be Catholic to call in. Here's the number. Like Jerry said, Matt's ready to pick up the phone. 833-288 EWTN 833-288-3986. And I do have the prayer book out, so we will praise God. We will ask for things. We will continue that healing journey. We will go big with God. But how have you sought God's healing?
9: That's right. We are all part of the human race. That means we hurt, we suffer, we have pain, we experience loss, loneliness, all of these sorts of things. And we want to know how you have sought, how have you gone to the Lord in search of healing today, and where have you experienced it? Maybe it was through prayer, your own prayer, maybe through the prayers of other people. Maybe it was laying on of hands. Maybe it was through the sacrament of the anointing of the sick administered by a priest. Maybe it was in Eucharistic adoration. Or maybe, like Debbie and some others did recently, maybe you went to a place like the Grotto at Lourdes in France. Mm-hmm. Maybe you made a pilgrimage somewhere and sought healing and received that from the Lord. And even if you didn't receive the healing, maybe the way that you wanted it to happen, But you look back and you say, but there was healing there. There was healing in my relationship with God and in, maybe with my family. So call in and share your experience. A lot of people are going to learn from what you share today at 833-288-EWTN, 833-288-3986.
19: We do need to hear from you, so if you can take about 10, 15 minutes out of your schedule. We know you're busy. You're super busy. We're all busy, but this is important because what we're doing here is we're helping others. We're catechizing by our stories. And so we're talking about God's healing today. You know, have you experienced a miracle? Have you been healed some way, spiritually, physically, emotionally, mentally? Maybe you're praying for a healing and all. We want to add you to the prayer book. Maybe you're just kind of really tired about praying for a healing. Well, let's talk about that and see if we can just kind of infuse a new sense of excitement and encouragement in your prayer schedule so you can build your confidence in God, okay? It really works well when we all participate. So if you feel prompted by the Spirit, please call this number, 833-288-EWTN. That's 833-288-3986.
9: Yeah, and as we mentioned, you know, healing doesn't always come in the way that we want it. So, for example, physical healing or emotional, psychological healing. And we never want anyone to feel lesser or blamed or anything if healing hasn't happened the way that you had hoped. Faith is not magic, and suffering, as we know, is one of the great mysteries of the Christian

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1: 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And Jerry, I must say just real quickly, I am one of the hosts for the Spring Share-a-thon at Annunciation Radio. So Dave Vacherez and I get to work together for 4 days. And so, you know, that man can keep me laughing. I've been kicked out of many studios because of Dave. But I just wanted to say, you know, there's still Spring Share-a-thons happening, folks. 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And you don't have to be Catholic to donate to Catholic Radio. We are listener supported. That means you. Oh, Jerry, there's only three open phone lines. That's wonderful.
0: That's right. Yeah, half the lines are full right now, and the other ones are available. You're going to get right through, and we always say this on this show, what you share is going to impact other people's lives, because when we're talking about something like healing and seeking God for something that we really truly want and in many cases need in our lives, how that happens, how that plays out in our lives could really impact others, because I guarantee you there are a lot of people listening today who may not have the strength or even the courage to call in, but are in need of great healing, wondering if it's ever going to come. Maybe they're at the end of their rope and waiting for God to reply. What you share could really help them. So don't underestimate really the power, the impact your call can have at 833-288-EWTN, 833-288-3986.
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4: The year 325 AD. 12 years after uniting the Roman Empire under Christianity, the Emperor Constantine faces a new challenge from the East. An Egyptian priest named Arius of Alexandria teaches that God the Father is the one and only God, and that Jesus Christ isn't God. Arius proclaims that Jesus was the man who became God. These heretical ideas amaze throngs of people throughout the empire. To address the challenge posed by the Arian heresy once and for all, Constantine convenes the First Ecumenical Council of Nicaea. The council declares that Jesus Christ is the Savior of the world, and therefore he has to be God, since only God can save the world.
5: This is Father Joseph Mary of the Franciscan Missionaries of the Eternal Word. 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
6: Lord God, I love you, praise you, bless you, because you are sovereign, Lord. And you are my treasure. And though I gain the whole world, if I don't have you, I possess nothing. So, Lord, let us never forget the real treasure in life, that every

0: Everything I have and everything I possess, including my own self, will pass away. There will be a time when everything I possess will be no more. The moth will consume and rust consume, and my body turn to ashes. But never, Lord, let me lose you, who art my love and my only treasure. Amen.
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3: Well, this is going to be one of those impactful Take Two shows because of you. And there was only one phone line open there if you'd like it, 833-288-3986. Talking about this whole concept of healing, and it covers so many different, covers a lot of ground. Are you seeking healing? Have you sought healing? Have you traveled a pilgrimage? Have you gone to maybe a healing mass or sought out, well, a lot of priests or even lay people have healing ministries. Have you sought out a healing through one of those? Are you still waiting on that healing from God? Tell us about how you're holding up, you know, your patience, your endurance, your stamina during this period of waiting. 833-288-3986. Write to the phones after I tell you about two books by the one, the only EWTN radio host, Dr. Ray Guarendi. He's got two books that are sure to help parents and grandparents work together for the good of the children. He has Discipline That Lasts a Lifetime. 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
4: Oh, I love that code free at checkout. Okay, so Jerry, our first caller who's going to lead the discussion is Mary. Mary's from San Antonio, Texas, listening on our friends at Guadalupe Radio Network. Hi, Mary. Welcome to Take Two.
5: Hi. You can hear me okay?
3: Just fine.
5: Good. I just wanted to share that I've been dealing with some back problems. I have a bulging disc on my L4, L5. Ooh, I diagnosed last October. But I'm just so, it's been hard. Luckily, I received this beautiful called a Surrendo Novena. Mm-hmm. I got that as a gift from Guadalupe Radio as for a donation. And it just really has helped me endure. We're going to start this process. Father Dolindo, I believe. Mm-hmm. But anyway, I've been reading through it, and it's been very helpful. But it's just so hard to totally surrender, and that's what I've been focusing on, and it's been just very encouraging. Another thing that's been encouraging for me is Dina Pauline. I love Blessed James Alberioni, and I've heard that. I mean, he opened so many comments and everything all over the world, but he has scoliosis on his back, and I don't know how that man endured. They say to meetings, they used to push him on lying down on his back seat because he was going to the next meeting to open up another new house or new whatever. And it gives me a lot of encouragement. I go, oh my gosh, if he was able to do that, why can't I deal with my little bulging disc? That's just one little area of my back, not scoliosis, but my whole back is not like a Z like his was. Mm-hmm. So, and of course, Jesus, you know, everything he did for us, well, he endured his pain. I mean, this is nothing compared to what I'm going through. So I just want to give people encouragement out there.
3: Mm. Mary, thanks so much for calling. You made so many great points. Couple of them I just wanted to comment on. One, you said, you know, what you're going through, you know, doesn't compare what others have gone through. That's true. That's true for all of us. There's always someone, I think, or a lot of people maybe, who are going through things worse than we are. That doesn't mean that we aren't going through real suffering, though. So, I know you understand that, you know, and you mentioned, you know, Father Dolindo Ruotolo. Debbie and I are huge on promoting his Surrender Novena. But, you know, chronic pain, it can become emotionally and spiritually exhausting. It's healing is often a journey, not an instant, an event. And the act of surrender can become part of that healing. So you are experiencing healing, Mary, right now. We're going to pray that that extends to the physical part that you need as well. Mm-hmm. Because, you know, we want you to be fully you, the best version of you, best able to function the best you can and live the best possible life that you can. So we'll be praying for that. Yeah.
4: And we put that in the book.
5: That.
4: Yep. You're in the book, Mary. Absolutely. Anything else you wanted to share?
5: I love you guys. I don't have a lot of opportunity to listen to you all live, but I had an opportunity right now. So I said, I can call in, and I pulled into a gas station, and here I am.
4: Well, we're so glad you did, and we love you back, Mary. So virtual
5: God
4: hugs to
5: you.
4: Yes, absolutely. God bless you as well. I love the Take Two family. They are really rolling today. Look at San Antonio go. Another great caller, Jennifer from San Antonio, Texas, on Guadalupe Radio Network. Hi, Jennifer.
6: Hi, you guys.
3: Hi,
6: I wanted
3: Jennifer.
6: To share, both of you have met me, about in the 90s, I had an experience on a retreat because of, I have a mom issue. He had cerebral palsy. I don't know if you guys remember.
4: Mm-hmm.
6: And,
4: oh, yes.
6: Because of that, I was, this priest, we were in adoration, and he was walking around with the monstrance, and he's been on the altar, and then he had me, he pointed to me to come up. So we're in a room full of almost 90 women, and he had me come up, and he placed his hand on my forehead, and then he said some prayers, and then some women were coming and praying in tongues, and all of a sudden I was on the floor, and then all of a sudden he said three times, Jennifer, get up. And I couldn't. It was almost like I was plastered to the floor, and it felt totally different. I don't know how to explain it. And I just couldn't get up, and he had to help me get up. And then at that time, I was wearing a brace on my leg. And then they told me, take that off. You don't need that. You're doing so much better.
3: Mm.
6: And it was funny that I picked up a prayer verse. This is, I have seniors. I have heard your prayer in senior tears, and I will heal you. Mm-hmm. And I know it hasn't been a full healing, but it has come a long way. And, of course, since then, I've been hit by a car. Mm-hmm. And when you saw me last, I had that on my foot. I had a brace, an air cast on my foot because of the healing from being hit by a car.
4: Mm-hmm.
6: But yes, I've come a long way, and I've been doing therapy, and I've come a long way, and I know the Lord's been healing me, so I wanted to share that because I should have been healed. But also, the Lord has helped me back in the 90s with that Eucharistic experience with the priest in the Eucharistic adoration. So I wanted to share that.
3: Yeah, beautiful.
4: Wow.
3: Yeah, well, I'll tell you, Jennifer, you've had some profound encounters of the Lord.
4: Mm-hmm.
3: And it is clear, I'm sure it's not lost on you, Jennifer, as you look back on these things, that God has still many, many beautiful and amazing things planned for you. You know, there's something, of course, deeply moving about Jesus' presence in the Eucharist and being carried directly among his people in adoration. And for that priest to really single you out, you know, that tells me that the Lord put on his heart there. That's the one. That's mm-hmm. the one that I want to minister to tonight in this situation, you know. And we believe that, of course, the priest carrying the monstrance is carrying the real presence of Jesus in the Eucharist. That's why these moments can become profound encounters of healing and conversion.
4: Yeah. Yes. Totally off the subject, Jennifer. Did Matthew treat you well on Mother's Day?
6: Oh, yes, he did. He sure did.
4: Good, good. Hey, Jennifer, I saw your latest creation. You did a guardian angel rug. I was a little bit jealous.
6: I'm almost done.
4: I know. I love it. It looks beautiful on Facebook. Way to go. You are so talented. Jennifer, we love you. Thank you so much for sharing today.
6: Well, thank you. And I'm glad that I could help contribute.
3: You certainly did that, Jennifer. Thank you very much. We got a text message from Betsy in Spokane, Washington. Betsy says, I am being healed emotionally more each day. Our family needs healing. Family members who have been estranged for a long time.
4: Mm-hmm.
3: So that is from Betsy in Spokane, Washington. And by the way, for anyone who would like to text the broadcast, you can do that right now. Text your comments or your questions to 1-833-288-3986. Just give us your first name, how you're listening, followed by your brief question. Of course, message and data rates may apply.
4: Okay. And speaking about Betsy's text, Betsy, I'm sure you probably took advantage of this. We have that community growing on Stand Tall, which we're working towards starting this project to really help families come back together and to heal those wounds. 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But if you'd like to answer the question, how have you sought God's healing? We've got the prayer book out. All you have to do is call this number, 833-288-EWTN. That's 833-288-3986.
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7: Hi. I just want to remind you, because I told you before, like, I have cerebral palsy, too, and I was premature in the hospital, and I got baptized in the hospital. So the sacraments are very important for healing, especially baptism, and all those things that you were talking about, especially the Mass, is important because the angels are there on the altar with the priest. And adoration is time when you can get closer to the Lord and be closer to Him privately. And I just want to share one more story. My friend just passed away in my church from ALS and from cancer. And at first I was sad for her, but then at the end of the ceremony, she had this really joyous song. It was by Meredith Andrews called Worth It All. And it was like, I gave up everything for you, Lord, and it was worth it all. And she inspired me to think differently about heaven and about death.
4: Mm. Wow. Kellen, I just wanted to say you are so strong, and you have been such a loyal family member of Take Two, and thank you so much for sharing with us. You know, you were emphasizing the need for the sacraments and how healing they are, and they truly are, because they give us that strength, that interior, internal strength to keep going and to really stay connected to God. It's very important when we live in a world that's very difficult, and if we have some health challenges or we were born with a disability or something of that nature, it gets even harder. So we need that. We need that fuel, that food for the journey. Wouldn't you say, Jerry?
3: Well, I would. Absolutely. And I love your perspective about, you know, you reminded us that at every Mass, heaven and earth truly meet. It is a divine encounter every time that we go to Mass. It's obviously in and through the person and the prayers of the priest, the action of the Holy Spirit. But we become so familiar, I think, with the liturgy that, you know, we forget that we're stepping into something that is really supernatural. And it's the worship of heaven, angels and saints, like you said, along with the priest and the faithful, all centered on Jesus Christ. And He is the healer. He alone is the healer. If we receive a healing through the hands or the prayers or any other, ministrations of any other human person, it's ultimately coming from Jesus Christ. Even if it comes from angels, Jesus is the source of those healings. So you know exactly where the source of those healings are to be found, Kellen.
7: Thank you. And, of course, the Eucharist, of course.
3: Yes.
4: Oh, yeah.
3: Mm-hmm.
4: Oh, yeah.
3: Yes, that's the greatest presence that we have of Jesus Christ. He said, I am with you always until the end of the age. He's with us in many different ways, but none more powerful than in the Holy Eucharist.
4: Mm-hmm. Well, He gave us His angels, you know, they're Christ's angels, and He gave them to us so that we can journey along. We can always feel connected. It's very powerful, so we're never alone. Kellen, you are awesome. Thank you so much. We appreciate it. Okay, now Kellen's going to free a phone line for you. So if you have something anything to say about this topic, talking about God's healing, the graces that come from that, the blessings, the connection that you feel to God through things that are very difficult. You know, it could be something so on the inside, something of your heart that's hurting, and you're facing that, and you need a healing because you feel like your heart is breaking because of a child that walked away from the faith or walked away from your life, your relationship. There's so many things that we can talk about. Believe me, if you've lived long enough, you have faced sadness, sorrow, loss, you know, illness. It's just the way it is. This is the world we live in. So please enter into this conversation by calling 833-288-EWTN. That's 833-288-3986.
3: All right, John in Kentucky is up next. John is listening to us today on Meade County Catholic Radio. John, we've got a break coming up in just a moment, but we can get started for about a minute here with you if you'd like. Go ahead, John.
8: Okay, so I got a story about how Christ healed this kind of strained and broken relationship with me and my dad. It was sophomore year of high school, and I had gotten into a bunch of trouble at school, and it was scary because, well, I'm not going to go into details about what I did. It was something really dumb, and everybody in the school knew about it. And they, my parents had to pull me out of school for about a week because they were worried I was going to get made fun of for that whole week if they left me in. And that wasn't what I was worried about, though. I was worried about how my parents were going to be mad about what I did, because for the past years of my life, while I love my parents and I always did love them, they were very impatient and they were very just harsh on me. Mm. And it got me to the point where I was scared to talk to them about anything.
3: John, hold it right there, John. Just for a second, John. That's actually a kind of a poignant moment to pause that. We got a break that we can't move anywhere right now, John, as I mentioned a moment ago, but you're heading into a direction here where I think it's going to be a powerful, powerful testimony about you, your life, your parents, what God is doing. So hold that thought, John. We'll have you pick up in just a moment. Jimmy is after that. We've got Chris and others being screened. Are you seeking God's healing? Let us hear about it today on Take Two.
9: 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Pope St. John Paul II said, "Today we begin the month dedicated to Our Lady, a favorite of popular devotion. 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
3: Well, as always, you're making this a great conversation here on Take Two with Jerry and Debbie on EWTN Radio, talking about Have you sought God's healing? Have you received it? Are you still waiting? In what ways have you sought out that healing? How has God maybe healed you a little differently than you perhaps had asked him to originally? And maybe you're more grateful for that now. 833-288-EWTN, 833-288-3986. Okay, John in Kentucky, I apologize for the break there, but just rewind a couple seconds. You were telling us about your experience in high school, how your parents were a little upset with that. It strained your relationship with them. So go right ahead, sir, and please finish sharing the thought you had there.
8: Yeah, so like I said, in the past, my parents were always a bit rough and harsh whenever it came to me doing something that I shouldn't have or whenever I messed up. And in that moment, I was really scared that whenever they got home and they talked to me, it was going to be just me getting chewed out by them and that it was just going to be an absolutely horrible experience. And then to my absolute shock, you could have told me that I won the jackpot on the lottery and I would have been less surprised than I was whenever my parents sat down and talked to me, and instead of being mad, they were just extremely concerned about my well-being, and they patiently and lovingly talked me through everything I did, and they explained to me what I did was wrong. They weren't mad, and they just wanted to know that they loved me more than anything in the world. And like, while to most people that don't know that experience, that might not sound like much, but it is the difference between being down on the ground and expecting someone to smash your head in with a rock and instead they help you back up. It was so beautiful. It gets me choked up talking about it.
3: Yeah, and we can hear that.
8: And the beautiful part about it is that this wasn't something that was just supernatural. Like, I didn't, like, have a broken leg sticking out of my skin and it magically healed back together. It was just a bit of patience and love from my parents. But it was still so obviously this beautiful miracle from God that he brought us together from this this horrible moment in my life. And he used this moment to healed the strained relationship with me and my parents, and it's been the greatest blessing of my life since he did that. And I kind of lost my train of thought there, but
4: well, you're caught up in the
8: amazing.
4: You're caught up in the beautiful emotion and the gratitude that you have for God for, you know, when things come back to being in right order, when they are brought together and they are healed and they are whole again, it's a beautiful feeling. And John, I think you're expressing that wonderfully. I think you did a great job. Jerry?
3: Well, John, I was going to ask you, you know, what did you learn about God through this? And you actually anticipated that before I had the chance to ask the question. You know, you made the comment about how, you know, you just felt like it was just such a great gift, a great blessing coming directly from God through your parents to you. So that had to be a profound learning experience and a learning moment for you with regard to how much God loves you as well, John.
8: Yeah.
3: Okay. Yeah, sometimes our expectations are for anger, rejection, you know, disappointment, all of those sorts of things. And when it turns out to be other than that, you know, when people respond to us with love, it is a reflection of how God looks at us. God never rejects us, never is angry at us for our sins.
4: Yeah.
3: He may want to correct us, discipline us once in a while, but his reaction, Debbie, is always one of deep love and acceptance.
4: Right. And God wants to bring things back together. He wants to make things whole again. John, what would you say to folks right now who are dealing with estrangement, you know, no contact, people walking away from their relationships and families? What would you say to them, John, based on your experience?
8: I'd say for, assuming it's a relationship like I had with my parents, for the younger people, be open to talk to your parents again, because they most likely still love you, and they love you more than anything in the world, and they just want you to be the best person you can be. And sometimes they are just too hard on you whenever they don't know exactly how to respond. And then for the parents in the situation, be patient, because a lot of the times, us younger people, we know we screwed up and we know we did something wrong, and we don't want to hear about it more. We just want to know how we can fix this, and we want to be better. But sometimes we're just scared to admit we did something wrong.
4: Mm. Wow. That was great advice. John, you are awesome. I put you and your entire family in the prayer book, okay?
8: Thank you.
4: Thank you. Thank you for stepping up and really sharing from your heart. It's just incredible when you can share stories like this, because you're helping so many souls, John. Jerry, yes, we did get a text that just came in. It's a very urgent text, but we're waiting to see if there's a first name with it. But I did put it in the prayer book.
3: Well, there's a couple in here, too. Jimmy in Texas, hang on. I just want to read this, because we need to get people praying for this one. Mm-hmm. Johnny from Michigan said, hello, I might be off subject, but I do find healing from God in different ways. A family member took her life on Friday, May 8th, just a few days ago. Mm-hmm. I have spoken with my priest about this and my parish church community. So, Johnny in Michigan, we will put your family member who died from suicide on Friday in the prayer book, and you, Johnny, and all of those who will be impacted by that.
4: Did you get the one with the no name attached to it? I just want to get folks praying for that that intention as well. It says, hello, Jerry and Debbie. Please put me in the prayer book. I have recently been diagnosed with stomach cancer and will get the diagnosis and treatment plan this Friday. Appreciate all the prayers. God bless you both. Okay, God knows who you are. I put you in the prayer book. We are going to be praying big. We're going to go to Padre Pio, so just know that.
3: Okay, yeah, and we were just told by Matt, our call screener, that that text from Johnny is, he's actually on the line waiting to go on the air, so we'll get to Johnny in a moment. Mm-hmm. But as promised, Jimmy's been waiting patiently in Texas, so thank you for that, Jimmy, listening on Guadalupe Radio Network. Welcome, Jimmy, to Take Two. Hello, Jimmy.
14: Yes.
3: Welcome to the program, sir. How are you today?
14: Thank you. Good, good.
3: Okay, good. Please go right ahead, sir.
14: Yeah, I was just wanting people out there to know, you know, you just mentioned. Go ahead. Can you hear me?
3: Yeah, we can hear you just fine, Jimmy. Go ahead.
14: Yes. The young man that just lost a family member to suicide, I pastor a church, and I deal with stuff like that. Mm-hmm. Matter of fact, I had one this past weekend that came to me, a 14-year-old girl. But, you know, I was in the same situation as them kids or individuals growing up, come from an abusive home, loved my parents, but they were never around. Grandparents raised us. And that is very impactful to a young individual that's just wanting to be loved. You know, the love's not there. Mm-hmm. And they have no other choice than other to look for things to maybe end that pain. And once I realized, you know, that there are people out there that do love you, and to realize, you know, what God's plans are for your life, the Lord pretty much told me, you know, you are important. That's why everything's against you, because of what I've called you to do, and not knowing until I matured in age, understanding that I have been called to the ministry, and that's why the enemy, you know, was attacking my life, trying to caused me to commit suicide, you know, take my own life, because of the lack of love in my life, I thought. But once I realized that there was a bigger plan for me, that I had to learn to forgive those who were actually the ones that were hurting me, to fulfill what God had put in my life to finish. And with that being said, when I took action on that deal, and swallowed my pride and my ignorance because of just things that are implanted in our minds throughout the world, I forgave those people that were actually the ones that were hurting me, so that I could move forward and you know, pursue the ministry that God wanted me to be in. And here we are 15 years later, you know, reaching out to the lost, trying to instill in these young people that are going through this stuff that there are people out there that do love them, not to just act on your impulse, but to seek those who are around you the closest and the friends, you know, let somebody know what it is that you're dealing with so that you can maybe get some help. It's not that it's something shameful. You know, it's a lie of the enemy, and that's what he's trying to do. You are important in life, and he's trying to take that from you so you don't pursue what it is that God's called you to do.
3: Mm-hmm. Absolutely. Wow. This is an amazingly powerful phone call, Jimmy. First of all, thank you for trusting us enough to share what you have on the air. Mm-hmm. Abuse leaves very deep wounds. I know I suffered from some abuse early in my life. You know, the fact that you can even speak about healing is itself a testimony to God's grace at work in your life, even as difficult as it has been for you to get to this point. But I really applaud you for that, making the move to forgive, to allow God's grace and healing to flow into you and now through you as a pastor. You know, I was going to ask you, and you've really kind of addressed it already, you know, how your own suffering has changed the way you minister to other hurting people. But it sounds like it has made you more compassionate, more empathetic. Mm-hmm. And believe me, Debbie and I, our hearts break for this young lady who you had to minister to her family after she took her life. Yeah. You know, recently in your church. So please be assured that we'll have her and you and all of the mm-hmm. people affected by that in our prayer book, Jimmy.
14: Mm-hmm. Yes, it's important that we do bring the message, regardless of what beliefs you believe in. You know, there is one God and one church, and that's what we got to do as, you know, faith people, that we're all here for each other, to help each other, to make our lives better, regardless of what you may believe. And some, you know, they don't want to hear that, but I know what the Bible says, and that's what we are focusing on, is, you know, not the now, but the later.
4: Well, Jimmy, you're sharing the good news of Jesus Christ with your congregation, and I just want to say thank you for being in ministry and stepping up in that way. But the interesting thing about your journey, Jimmy, is I agree with Jerry. You've turned, and I know this might sound like a cute saying, but it really is true. You've turned your pain into a plan and a purpose. And a lot of people would have given up. You could have gone through so much that you went through and just said, you know what, I'm checking out. I'm not going to help anybody else. You know, I've been through too much, or, you know, but you didn't. You stepped into the vineyard, right? And you really wanted to help other souls, and you continue to do that. Jimmy, God bless you for that, because a lot of people give up on God, and you didn't do that. So that is so awesome. Anything you want to share about that before we let you go for today? I hope you call us again. It's been a wonderful conversation.
14: Yeah, there's so much more to it. You know, I'm sitting here and thinking of the past, but the way that things have played out, I don't have time. Y'all don't have time to sit here and listen to how it played out. But, you know, there was times that I did want to give up, but I was encouraged. At the moment that I wanted to give up, somebody, you know, needed you. They'd call you, you know, family members, individuals that didn't know Christ for whatever reasons, hated him for whatever reasons, you know, used to. They had nothing to do with me. It's a tough road. The ministry is a tough road if you're sincere and trust God with all your heart. You know, people are going to distance themselves from you because of the spirits clashing that they quite don't understand. But, you know, it's been a circle. They've come back. Now they're the ones that are reaching out to me, asking for prayer, you know, wisdom from the scriptures. And it's all, like I said, it's been hard, but if it was easy, everybody would do it. But God has handpicked his people to fight these battles that were, you know, not wavering, and they're not playing both sides of the fence. He wants people that are honest and sincere and are willing to go that extra mile to fight for these individuals that are struggling.
4: Right.
14: And that's for somebody, I don't know who, but don't give up. The other side is beautiful, and it's well worth the fight.
4: Yeah. Well, Jimmy, we're so glad you are a member of the Take Two family. I like I said, I put you and your congregation in the prayer book. I hope you continue to journey with us, because we just love chatting with you. What do you say, Jer?
3: No, I do. You're right, Jimmy. People know where to turn ultimately. They may hesitate to turn to God or to Jesus, you know, but they know where to turn, and they know who is going to help to lead them there. And we can hear the sincerity and the love and the empathy and really the mercy that is in your heart, and it comes through your voice, Jimmy. So I have no doubt that you are doing amazing work for the Lord. You will continue to do that. And if I may ask, if we may ask, would you do us a favor? Pray for us and pray for all of the Take Two listening family. Jimmy, would you do that for us?
14: Yes, I will. I will put y'all in my prayers, and I am listening in 91.5.
4: Oh, nice.
14: That earlier.
4: Oh, good, yeah. Good. Sounds great.
3: Thanks, Jimmy.
4: You're awesome. Thank you so much. Okay, Jerry, we are going to move to John, and John is also in Texas on the iHeart Radio app. Hi, John. Welcome to the program.
16: Hi, Debbie. Good to talk to you again.
4: John was on the pilgrimage with us in France, Jerry.
3: Oh, great. Wonderful.
4: Hey, John. So what's cooking?
16: Yeah, well, I wanted to call you as a follow-up. You know more than the listeners do, but we were on the cruise with you 2 weeks ago, and my wife and I had a wonderful time speaking with you. And a lot of times we were talking about healing and forgiveness, and I wanted to call and tell you, you hit the nail on the head about, the devil is going to attack you now because we're trying to make progress. And when I got back, the devil attacked me more than I would have known, and I wouldn't have even known what was happening unless you told me in advance, but it's kind of funny. I came across, I don't even know who the priest was on YouTube, but he was talking about the seven signs that you can tell that the devil is attacking you or whatever. All seven of them is like, that's right, that's what's happening. Mm-hmm. And so I was basically in a period of desolation after the cruise, which surprised me, but it was because of the devil's attack. And so the way I got through that is on Thursday night, I went to my men's Bible study group and talked to them about it, and they prayed over me. And that helped, and the next morning I went to daily mass on Friday, and the adoration in the afternoon. And after all those three things, I just had that feeling of peace come over me. I even texted Jan. She was out of an appointment. I said, Jan, everything's going to be okay.
4: Mm-hmm.
16: And on Friday, we were able to sit down and have a talk, probably the best talk we had. Just the healing, mm-hmm. letting God do the emotional and the spiritual healing between us. We're on the right track. I just want to let you know, we're going to get in touch with you.
4: Okay.
16: We just haven't set up counseling yet, but
4: sure.
16: We'll talk more.
4: Absolutely, John. And I just thank you so much for stepping up and sharing with the Take Two family. Jerry, this is so true. You know this. I mean, when you're on a retreat high or a pilgrimage high, right? You know, and you're making progress and things are happening. And John was sharing, there was so much healing going on and talking about healing and guardian angels. We've got to be prepared, just like John was prepared. John was prepared to hit that wall, to meet that resistance, to have the demons start to say, no, you can't do this, or start to, put doubt in your mind, or things of that nature. And that can really take somebody down. But what John did was so powerful. He went to Bible study. He went after prayer. He went to mass. And so he fed himself to be able to carry on and to pick up. And that's the kind of preparation. That's the kind of talk we need to have. It's so important, John, what you shared with all of us can help so many souls today, because a lot of people will go for coaching, counseling, go for spiritual direction. They'll be super excited. They'll come out the door and the devil will be right there waiting for them, and they're not prepared. And you were ready. You were ready to handle that. So God bless you, John. Anytime those walls go up, you just push right through them and stay focused. That's what we know to work well. And I put you and Jan in the book, and I can't wait to talk to you soon. So thank you, John. God bless you. You are a man of your word. You said you were going to call in, and you did. So thanks, John.
16: There you go. Bye-bye.
4: Thanks.
3: Bye, John.
4: That was a great call.
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17: Good afternoon, Jerry and Debbie. Thank you for being so kind to me and the callers today. This is Johnny, and it's kind of hard right now. I'm at work, and my family's trying to pull together. We don't know if there's going to be a service or not. We're still waiting to hear. But thank you for taking the time out to talk to me today.
3: Mm-hmm. Yeah, and this is, we read earlier on the show, Johnny, this is for a family member who died from suicide this past Friday. It's just to make sure we're correct on that. Is that what you're calling about?
17: Yeah, her name was Heather. We were the same age. She leaves behind a husband, an adult daughter, and a granddaughter.
3: Yeah, we're so sorry for your loss. We will certainly be praying for your entire family. What a powerful reminder that often God brings healing through other people, through presence, through prayers, through the support that you all are going to need for one another right now. We're going to pray that there is a strength and even amidst the difficult circumstances of this, a certain peace. You know, God talks about, the Bible talks about the peace that passes all understanding. May that peace reign in all of your hearts as you sort through this and really, hopefully, Johnny, rally around each other. Okay, don't let any division get in there. Oftentimes the enemy wants to get in there and try and sow division when something like this happens, but just make sure you're all on the same page, supporting each other, there for each other, reaching out regularly, touching base with one another. How are you doing? What can I do for you? How can I pray for you? How can I help you? Debbie, you may have
4: And Johnny, Father Chris Alar did an amazing video. You can look it up on YouTube. His grandmother died by suicide, and he did an amazing video to give healing and comfort to those who have experienced it in their families. I would encourage you, when you have the time, to look this YouTube video up, Father Chris Alar. Okay.
17: How do you spell his last name? A-L-L-E-R?
4: It's A-L-A-R.
17: A-L-A-R,
4: yeah.
17: Okay.
4: Yep. Father Chris Alar, just look it up. And he's written books on it. He's given many talks on it. You'll find it on YouTube. As a matter of fact, he talked about it on Take Two. That's how Jerry and I knew about it. So even if you go into the archives of Take Two and search Father Chris Alar on Take Two with Jerry and Debbie, you'll probably come up with the story. But wouldn't you feel, Jerry, he gave a brilliant explanation about how God stands outside of time for his healing and mercy.
3: It is so hopeful. It has changed the way that I pray for my deceased friends, family members, loved ones, even people I didn't even know. When I hear about someone who passes away, I pray for them through divine mercy. Indeed.
4: Mm-hmm. Me too. And I totally agree with Jerry, Johnny. Jerry and I both were so enlightened by what Father Chris Alar had to say. But Johnny, I put your whole family and I put Heather in the prayer book. Okay. Keep us posted how you all are doing.
17: Thank you so much, Jerry and Debbie.
4: Thank you, Johnny.
3: Thank you, Johnny. Thank you so much. Let's go over to Lori. Lori is in Lafayette, Louisiana, listening on Christ Our King Radio today. Hi, Lori. Welcome to Take Two.
18: Hi.
3: Hi there. We have about 2 minutes, Lori. Go ahead.
18: Okay, so in my own life, God has healed my relationship with my mom recently. For whatever reason, we've gone through these periods where we've disagreed on some things and went long periods of time without talking. And about 2 weeks ago, my 14-year-old was in a pretty serious accident on his dirt bike. He's pretty broken, but God broke him and he's going to be okay. And he repaired my relationship with my mom because I realized, my gosh, I need mom right now. And she was the first person I called. And she was right there. And, you know, it made me realize that there's lots of things that go on in life that are so small in comparison. And so it was a scary time and it was difficult, but he's healing and she and I are good now.
3: Wow.
4: Praise
3: God.
4: Wow.
3: Yeah. Oh, one of the worst moments of your life. And the first person you called was your mom.
4: Your mom. Yeah.
3: With whom you've been, had a strained relationship. That says something very deep about the bond between parent and child, that no matter how strained that might be, Lori, you knew who you needed to call first, and God is bringing great healing into that relationship.
4: Right. Well, and that accident was worked for the good.
3: Yeah.
4: So Lori, see how God puts all those puzzle pieces together?
18: But he's got a positive attitude and he's healing and
4: good.
18: If anything came out of it that was good, it was definitely that.
3: Right.
4: Well, we're praying for his healing. So, we've got him in the, if you want to give us his first name, I'll put his first name in the book. If not, that's quite all right.
18: His name is Caleb.
4: Caleb. We've got Caleb in the book. Full healing for Caleb. That's what we're going to go for. Thank you so much, Lori. God bless you. And I put your mom and you in the prayer book as well. Kay and the others, we're not going to get to you today, but we have unscripted. Jerry, John called about his daughter, Annabella. She is suffering from panic attacks and OCD. I put Annabella in the prayer book.
3: Yeah, and you, the Take-Two family, you are all in our prayers each and every day. Thank you for making this another amazing, amazing broadcast. Tomorrow, do you tend to overthink things?
4: Yes.
3: Sometimes we do. Sometimes we do, and we're going to be talking about that tomorrow. St. Leopold Mandich, please pray for us today. Debbie, it's been a great broadcast, another
4: Absolutely.
3: Impactful one.
4: Absolutely. Thank you so much to the show team, Matt, Michael, and Pedro. Thank you to the affiliates that carry the show. God bless all of you. See you tomorrow.
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27: Hello, my name is Father Mike Schutz, and I'm the Vocations Director for the Diocese of Raleigh. 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Amen. 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We ask this through Christ our Lord. Amen. Mary, Mother of the Church, pray for us. In the name of the Father, and of the Son, and of the Holy Spirit.
28: Our family is made up of every race. We are young and old, rich and poor, men and women, sinners and saints. Our family has spanned the centuries and the globe. With God's grace, we started hospitals to care for the sick. We established orphanages and helped the poor. We are the largest charitable organization on the planet, bringing relief and comfort to those in need. We educate more children than any other scholarly or religious institution. We developed the scientific method and laws of evidence. We founded the college system. We defend the dignity of all human life and uphold marriage and family. Cities were named after our revered saints who navigated a sacred path before us. Guided by the Holy Spirit, we compiled the Bible. We are transformed by sacred scripture and sacred tradition, which have consistently guided us for 2,000 years. We are the Catholic Church. With over 1 billion in our family, sharing in the sacraments and fullness of the Christian faith, for centuries we have prayed for you and our world, every hour of every day, whenever we celebrate the Mass. Jesus himself laid the foundation for our faith when he said to Peter, the first pope, You are rock, and upon this rock I will build my church. For over 2,000 years, we've had an unbroken line of shepherds, guiding the Catholic Church with love and truth in a confused and hurting world. And in this world filled with chaos, hardship, and pain, it's comforting to know that some things remain consistent, true, and strong, our Catholic faith, and the eternal love that God has for all creation. If you've been away from the Catholic Church, we invite you to take another look. Visit CatholicsComeHome.org today. Ours is one family, united in Jesus Christ, our Lord and Savior. We are Catholic. Welcome home.
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5: 55
1: degrees.
6: Grota, your host for this program. Our guest tonight, I'm really excited about his presence with us because he brings to the story of how God has changed his life. He brings to the story a lot of perspectives. And Father John Markham is our guest. He's former Southern Baptist, former Presbyterian, former doctor. I don't know, probably shouldn't use former on that, but this is all the what he brings to the story, as well as his own journey of faith as a husband and a father. All of that has come together and shaping his journey, and particularly the gifts that he brings with him as a servant of our Lord Jesus Christ coming to serve in the church. And so, Father Markham, it's great to welcome you to the Journey Home. We have a lot of stuff in our backgrounds that are similar, so it's neat to talk to you about that. But it's great to have you on the program.
7: Thank you.
6: You've seen the program, so you know what I need to do first, and it's get out of the way. I invite you to go way back and give us a little glimpse of your spiritual upbringing.
7: I was blessed to always have the gift of the Christian faith. I was born and raised in North Carolina, and this was a fundamentalist Southern Baptist home. My mother originally had been Methodist, and when she married my father, who was a staunch Southern Baptist, she became Southern Baptist, and that's how I was raised.
6: It's usually the direction it goes in the Bible Belt, right, to the Southern Baptist, that's right.
7: Yes. And like I say, I always had the gift of the Christian faith, and it was natural to have Bible readings, religious singing in the home, even as a child. As a child, though, I suffered ill health over a protracted period of time, and I was spending a lot of time in doctor's offices, hospitals, and clinics, and that's where there had been no physician in my family, but that was where I got fascinated with medicine. And by the age of 5, I had made up my mind that what I wanted to do in life was to be a medical doctor. It's interesting that at that time, my father was serving in World War II, so I was, at that period of my life, I was raised in a world of women, because all the men were in the theater, either in the Pacific or in Europe. I remember at age 5, my paternal grandmother, for whatever reason, out of 13 grandchildren, she singled me out and told me that I was going to be the first preacher in the family. And I contested that, and I told her, no, I'm going to be the first doctor in the family. Now it turns out we're both right.
6: Now, the image you would have had at that period would have been doctors visiting in the homes. Is that right?
7: It would have been that, plus going to offices and clinics.
6: Okay, sure.
7: And it was just the smells, the instruments. It just fascinated me. And plus, I knew that as bad as I felt after that visit or visits, I felt better. And I want to be able to do this.
6: So, but often when you're brought up in a religious soup where everybody around you has a strong faith, it's easy to get absorbed in that without your own acceptance of that. Was that true of you, or did you have an authentic conversion as a young man?
7: No conversion. There was never any doubt. It was just smooth sailing the whole way.
6: All right.
7: And you need to also know, and the viewers need to know, that my paternal grandfather, for whom I'm named, and my father, there was John Calvin Markham Sr., John Calvin Markham Jr., I'm the third, my son is the fourth. It has nothing to do with the John Calvin. John Calvin was an officer in the Confederate Army, and that's who my grandfather was named for. So

0: And that's the first time I'd actually had any real contact with a Catholic. I knew nothing about Catholicism except as I matured, I guess, hearing negative things about it,
1: sure,
0: being in the Bible Belt.
1: Right.
0: But I never, there was not a Catholic presence in Burlington at the time that I was aware of. So it was no, there was no exposure to Catholicism. I never doubted my Baptist faith. I was baptized at age 10, member of the First Baptist Church in Burlington, which we attended faithfully every Sunday. And I had an interest in music, and there was a very active ministry in the boys' choir in that church. And I joined it at the, I can't remember if I was 6 or 7, and stayed in it for as long as you could. It's interesting that that minister of music had us sing everything in Latin.
1: Oh, interesting.
0: And we sang what I didn't know they were Catholic hymns at the time, Sanctus and so forth. We actually toured a region of the Southeast, North Carolina and Virginia. And I can remember my parents going as chaperones on some of those tours. So I developed a love of traditional,
1: sure,
0: sacred music very early in life, and that continues to this day.
1: Did your group sing those in Baptist worship?
0: Yes.
1: Okay.
0: And especially on in tours, and these would be in churches of different denominations, but never a Catholic church.
1: Very interesting. Well, that says that you had a well-trained music director who appreciated the bigger picture of,
0: yes,
1: music and not just the little sliver of a certain tradition.
0: Yes.
1: So you went on then full steam ahead towards medical school through high school and college?
0: And one thing about my personality was I was a driven person, the classic overachiever, the control freak, and I had tunnel vision. And it was going to be medicine. I was active in a lot of extracurricular activities, but it was always medicine. And I was privileged to win a prestigious academic scholarship to Duke University. And that was the pre-med track. At that period, Duke required you to have 2 scripture courses in order to graduate. And you had to pass them. You had to have a course in Old Testament and a course in New Testament. When I took that required course in Old Testament, my professor had several PhDs. He also happened to be an ordained Baptist minister and did his work at Baylor. And he was, he actually had a, served in a church there in Durham and a full professor. And here I am in a Methodist university. I became enamored with the world that he opened to me. I was a fundamentalist and he was a biblical scholar in the truest sense of the word. And he opened up a whole new world.
1: Opened your horizons,
0: yes,
1: out of a real strict,
0: yes,
1: fundamentalism.
0: And so when I took the New Testament course under him as well, and I was so energized by that, it was changing my life as far as my perspective on my faith. And it's interesting that both my father and grandfather went as high in the, quote, lack of a better term, hierarchy of the Baptist denomination in their particular local churches, other than being an ordained minister. At some point, my father was introduced to a publication called the Presbyterian Outlook, of which I'm,
1: yes,
0: sure you're familiar with,
1: right,
0: that.
1: Exactly.
0: And so he subscribed to it, and he used that to prepare his Sunday school lessons every Sunday. He did that for a number of years. I remember that when I was taking these courses at Duke, started looking at some of it. When I'd go visit, I would look at some of his material, and I was even more fascinated. To go into fast forward, I went to the dean at that time who was responsible for guiding those of us who were going into medicine to make sure that we were able to apply to the schools that we wanted to attend. And I asked permission to take a double track to be able to do religious studies and pre-med studies. And he told me, and I'll never forget it, he said, John, if you ever intend to do anything like this with liberal arts, particularly religious studies, you need to do it now, because once you enter medical school, it's going to be

0: nothing but science, science, science. So I did that. My undergraduate degree is in religious studies. And then I went to medical school at University of North Carolina, Chapel Hill. So the seeds were being planted as far as my doing something other than medicine. They were being planted very early. I just didn't know it.
1: Was your religious experience there at Duke a good one? I mean, some of the schools were leaning in a progressive direction.
0: Actually, I was so absorbed in my studies. It was more not issues of discussion. It was issue of discovery for me with biblical scholarship, because I had that familiarity with the scriptures as a Baptist and having done that literally all my life. But I never questioned anything, and I never put things into context. And by using the biblical scholarship, it just really energized me. So much so that I left the Baptist church and became a Presbyterian. The reason I became a Presbyterian at that time was we had a very dynamic on the, Duke has two campuses, East Campus and West Campus. Historically, the West Campus has been for men, East for women, and there's intermingling. That's different now. But there was a Presbyterian church right across the street from East Campus, and I remember the pastor's name, Dr. Bennett. He was a real scholar, and he was very, very popular with the students. And someone invited me to go listen to one of his sermons. I was blown away. And so I started going to that Presbyterian church and eventually became Presbyterian.
1: A lot of the audience is not going to be familiar with the distinct differences between Baptist and Presbyterian. If you look back, what would you say would be the major change in your life at that point from Baptist to Presbyterian?
0: What attracted me to the Presbyterian tradition at that period of my life, and remember, here I'm in an academic institution, mm-hmm. was their emphasis on academics and education. Okay. Going back to the Hebrew, to Greek. But don't get me wrong, I don't study Hebrew or Greek and wouldn't even attempt to go there. But it was just the methodology, the meticulous, the scholarship. That's what really appealed to me, still does.
1: Yeah.
0: But that was the thing that I realized that I just don't fit anymore with this tradition. And it was interesting that in sharing this with my father, he was struggling with some of the issues that I had struggled with that were polarizing then the Southern Baptist Convention. And he had, years before, had been attracted to the Presbyterian methodology and their scholarship. And so once I made that move, they followed me into the Presbyterian church where they were living at the time.
1: Well, Presbyterians are always more open to creedal expressions, the history of creeds.
0: Yes.
1: History itself, whereas often Baptists are not quite as open to that.
0: The other thing that in looking back, this is so many years ago now, I can actually remember the Baptist minister at the time who baptized me, and a discussion that he and my father had about, my father raised the question of sacraments. And he was told at the time, and you got to remember, this is just one individual opinion, about that, well, as Baptists, there are no sacraments as such. Mm-hmm. And so my father didn't say anything else. So then it seemed like there was some other issue that came up, but that was one that really he pondered for a long time, and we discussed. And he said, "Do you ever talk about this at college?" I said, "Well, actually, no. Because I was just focused on the scriptural, looking at the history of the authorship, which again, in the whole principles of biblical scholarship, which as Catholics we would take for granted.
1: Right.
0: It was new to me as a Southern Baptist. It was just new to me, mm-hmm. and it fascinated me. And so that was
1: for the most fundamentalist of them. It's the Bible alone. That's it."
0: Well, that was that's the way it was with me.
1: That's right. So you headed off to medical school as a Presbyterian then?
0: Yes.
1: Did your faith, your new Presbyterian faith, have an effect on your studies in medicine?
0: Actually, no. I would say that there was not a, as I recall, my faith did not change. Certainly my value system did not change, because that had been inculcated from the time of as a child. And for that, I'm grateful to my parents and grandparents. So that didn't change. What did change was just the type of reading. Well, once I got into medical school, my dean had meant was right. There wasn't this got put on the shelf. This was on the back burner. And then I was going just full bore into medicine, medicine, medicine.
1: So I'm wondering whether your values that you'd had from a child, were they challenged at all with the things you were learning or being called to do as a doctor?
0: Not at that, no.
1: Okay.
0: But I did have an experience as a third-year medical student, and this was a pediatric case that shook me to the core. And I remember walking in the dark from the hospital to my apartment just to try to get myself together, because I thought that I had participated in something that basically could have been fatal or resulted in irreversible damage. And it turned out, after that particular incident, which I was, another and a classmate and I were involved in this, we were just trying to get a sample of blood in a very small infant, and things did not go well, and it shook us up. Everything turned out okay, but I was so shaken by that experience that, and it turned out then they changed the hospital policy about you had to have more training in order to attempt to do something like we were asked to do. So that shook me, and that was really the first time that the door opened that I thought, could it be that God wants me to do something with my life other than medicine or in addition to medicine? That was the first conscious awareness that I had.
1: Well, what did you move on to this other area at this point? Because I know you're involved with ethics. Is that your next step?
0: Well, no. I was married at the time.
1: Okay.
0: And unfortunately, my wife developed several health problems, which became obvious after the second pregnancy. And at that time, I already was had my MD, and I was at the Medical College of Georgia in Augusta for internal medicine internship and residency when the children were born. And things in the marriage were not going well. It was in large part, if not completely, due to the health issues, some of which were mental health. And it was very, very rough. And it was during those years that I started to question myself about, maybe I went back to the experience as a third-year medical student. Maybe God was trying to get my attention, but I wasn't going to go there. Mm-hmm. And I did not move from that particular mindset until the ultimate tragedy happened after 19 years of marriage and two children, that my wife committed suicide. Mm-hmm. And at that time, our son was 11, our daughter was 13. And this had been building for years. Mm-hmm. And it's in spite of the best attempts, interventions, finest medical care, etc., it was not prevented. As you can imagine, that shook me and, of course, the children to the core. And that really got my attention. I thought, okay, maybe there really is something here that I need to be looking at, that God is wanting me to do something else with my life or in addition to medicine. And it was at that time, being the control freak, that I just said, okay, I'm going to make a deal with you, Lord. if you can just help me get these children raised to responsible adulthood and get them educated, and I'll continue to practice medicine, and then when they're gone, we'll talk. That's the ultimate control freak. So that was the mindset at the time. And as you can imagine, I have had years of counseling, so, and the children as well. And this was even before the suicide, because of what we had to try to cope with at home. And after this, counseling certainly intensified, because when you're dealing with a case of suicide survivors, that can be very, painful is not the word. But it was right after what I shared with you, that mindset, that I was struggling and thinking that, all right, I'm going to raise these children as a single parent. And it was at that point, literally within weeks, that an angel came into our lives, someone that I had known professionally, a woman who had never been married, name was Cindy, and she came into our lives, and it was because of our collegial relationship, it occurred to me after a number of weeks that with all I was involved in with the children, with my practice and other responsibilities, it would be nice just to go out to dinner and have adult conversation with a very intelligent woman. And so we did. And then over time, our discussions got deeper. And I remember, before there was ever anything romantic, that I shared with her my struggle that had been going on for years, that I really was afraid and finally had to admit that God was trying to get my attention, that He wanted me to do something with my life, either instead of medicine or in addition to medicine. And I remember looking at her across the table, like I'm looking at you now, and I said, the thing that scares me the most is that it could be something as drastic as being a Catholic priest. And I'm not even Catholic. The reason I could say that
1: is, where'd that come from?
0: It came from years of working in a Catholic hospital as a physician. And this was the former St. Joseph Hospital in Augusta, sponsored by the Sisters of St. Joseph of Carondelet out of Missouri. In the years that I practiced there, I was moved by the witness of the service witness of the priest chaplains and the sisters who staff that hospital. No one ever approached me and asked, Dr. Markham, have you ever considered becoming a Catholic? That question was never raised. Never. And I just observed day in and day out their witness, their silent witness, their service witness. And over time, it became obvious to me that they had something I didn't have. And when I realized that what they had that I didn't have was the Catholic faith, that got my attention.
1: Now, first of all, did your wife, your second wife, right, eventually?
0: Both my wives were Presbyterian.
1: I was wondering what kind of faith she brought with her when she came.
0: Devout Presbyterians.
1: All right. So she didn't bring with you the Catholic spark?
0: No, not at all.
1: And when you uttered that comment to her, I mean, about being a Catholic priest, that was just
0: that was just something, obviously it came from somewhere. Yep. And, now I know where, but I was able to share that with her at that depth of sharing, And it was, there was no discussion of Catholicism at that time, not at all. Unfortunately, in my experience that with that first marriage being so difficult and traumatic, we married, Cindy and I got married, and after really a whirlwind courtship of just a matter of months, and within a few months of that marriage, she made the announcement that she wanted to adopt the children. Well, that was, well, that's, you know, that was not my idea. It was something that she wanted to do, and ultimately she did. And it turned out over the years that we had together, she basically became an angel who saved three lives, mine and the children. And what the 12 years that we were able to be together are the sentinel years of my life, I treasure beyond measure. And it was going from that circumstance in the first marriage being so difficult and then having a marriage the way it should be, truly ideal and idyllic, the perfect model of Christian marriage. Well, 18 months after our wedding, she was diagnosed with breast cancer. And so she started a cycle that went for 10 years of relapses, remissions, chemotherapy, surgery, radiation, so forth. And what she taught me and the children and everybody else who cared for her, how she went through that with such grace and dignity. And as beautiful as she was exteriorly, her genuine beauty was interior. And she was a powerful witness, not only to me, but to everyone, particularly her caregivers. And all of her care was there at St. Joseph Hospital in Augusta. And it was in that experience that she was seeing what I had seen as a physician in that hospital. We started talking about Catholicism, even though we were very faithful in our Presbyterian practice, but we were leaning toward Catholicism. But when we would, every time we would think, okay, now we can start looking at this further, there would be a relapse. That's not a time in your life to be exploring a change in faith tradition. So that was put on the back burner. And it was during this period that I need to mention not only the Sisters of St. Joseph of Carondelet, but one of the priest chaplains who ultimately became a powerful influence on me and became my spiritual director, and the late Father Daniel Munn. And he and I first met at the Medical College of Georgia. He started the Department of Ethics there back in the late 60s. And we met there. He was an Episcopal minister in addition to being on the MCG faculty. He invited me and my family to worship with them. And he came to the Presbyterian Church with me. He introduced me to the field of medical ethics back in the early 70s. And that started another passion in my life, the field of healthcare ethics, now bioethics.
1: Right. And let me pause there. We'll come back in a second, because I'd like you to talk more about your passion for that particular area, which has just exploded, right, in the last 30, 40 years. Back to small.
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1: Welcome back to the Journey Home. Our guest tonight is Father Markham, and you're right at that space in your journey where you're talking about ethics.
0: Well, actually, at that period in healthcare, here you've got in the early to mid 70s, there was actually a debate: did hospitals even need ethics committees? St. Joseph Hospital was one of the first in the area to establish an ethics committee, and this being a Catholic institution, anybody who was going to serve on that committee had to agree to formal educational period over on many months. And the syllabus, which I still have, is called Medicine and Christian Morals, long before internet. This was an extension learning institution out of Virginia. But we went through that syllabus. Now, this was Catholic. I was not Catholic. There were terms in there like, what is a magisterium? Incredibly impressed. Basically, that was my introduction to healthcare ethics, was the Catholic tradition. And then functioning as an ethicist in a hospital setting, that's what we did, and the issues got more and more complicated over the decades. The other thing that I was doing in my hospital work was healthcare administration, hospital governance, medical staff leadership. And in those capacities, I traveled. In 1984, the Sisters of St. Joseph of Carondelet formed a healthcare system. One of our institution was one of their hospitals. This is on a national level. So twice a year, I would travel for these meetings of the system. And those meetings would always occur in May, be the Kentucky Derby weekend, first weekend in May, and in October, Columbus Day weekend. Part of the meeting was Mass. Well, that was my first exposure to being actually sitting in the back row, not participating, just watching a Catholic Mass. So that was twice a year. And I would mention it to Cindy when I would come back and just mention it. I said, yeah, that was... And she said, well, so what's it like? I said, well, we could go sometime. I asked Father Munn. But so we did start, occasionally would go sit in the back and just watch and develop certainly an appreciation for the liturgy. So there was that exposure. So over time, over these years, that started in 1984. So all these travels over time and being exposed to this large a group of Catholics, the majority of whom were Catholics, not just sisters, but lay people, physicians, nurses, and being together with them over a period of X number of days in different areas of the country, and having conversations with them about things that really matter, and hearing the Catholic perspective, it started to grow and grow and grow. And I would discuss this with Cindy and about how I really wanted to do something more in ethics, and that my dream would someday to be an ethicist. And maybe after I hang it up, the shingle of medicine, that I'd be an ethicist. And I was thinking, well, maybe that's what God really wants me to do. And so I got more and more involved in ethics.
1: What were the years you served as a doctor? When did you start?
0: Well, I practiced for 31 years. 26 of those were in Augusta as a gastroenterologist. So that was 1973 to 1999.
1: Okay.
0: And all of those years were St. Joseph Hospital was primarily what I was doing.
1: So you started right at the Roe versus Wade
0: period. Yes, I did.
1: So you saw its impact.
0: Yes.
1: Spread through the system, right? Were you struggling with those issues then, long before you thought about the Catholic faith, I imagine?
0: It would have been quite a few years later before that would come to be a real focal point. And I'll share that after, I mentioned earlier that before Cindy's death, we had discussed about going into exploring Catholicism. Mm-hmm. Toward the latter part of her life, she died in October of 1995, there would be times she would be uncomfortable and I would leave the bedroom because I was having difficulty sleeping. I went in one evening and was channel surfing. And there on a channel that I didn't know what I was watching was a man with a coffee mug. He was dressed in white. And there was something that said Revelation under it. At that time, my daughter was teaching a scripture class up in North Carolina on Revelation. And so I turned the volume up. Well, that was Al McBride. And I thought, who is this and what is this? I went to the kitchen and pulled the newspaper out of the trash can. And I had to look to see what is this channel? It was EWTN. I never heard of EWTN. Well, I started watching it regularly, especially alone and at night when I couldn't sleep. And over time, it wasn't only Father McBride, but Benedict Rochelle, George Rutler, ultimately Scott Hahn, and ultimately you, and the list could go on. But I really became fascinated with the network, and so much so that after Cindy died, I mean, she would watch some of the programs with me. She didn't have the interest that I did in the sense of really the topics that were being discussed, and I was just energized by it. Gave me another avenue of something I really focus on other than medicine and her illness. So after her death, I started watching it on a regular basis, became familiar with the program schedule, started watching the Mass, and she died in October of 1995. When I was at the meeting in Denver, in this would have been May of 96, after attending Mass there at that hospital meeting, I said, I'm going to enter the Catholic Church. So when I flew back, I went straight to Father Munn's office. He was the director of pastoral care and mission effectiveness in the hospital at that time, and told him I was coming into the Catholic Church. He jumped up out of the chair, gave me a bear hug, and just said, what took you so long? I went straight up stairs to the oncology floor to one of the sisters who's an oncology nurse, and I said, I need to talk to you. Can you step in here to the treatment room? When I told her I was coming into the Catholic Church, she screamed. She had a syringe full of morphine that sprayed off the ceiling. She dropped the syringe, hugged me, and then I looked at her and I said, well, sister, this is going to require an incident report. And it did. So that was May of, let's see, May of 96. The bishop gave permission for me to have private instruction in the Catholic faith from Father Munn so that I didn't have to wait another time frame to go through RCIA. I never went through RCIA. I had one-on-one instruction. And then in October of 96, I was received into the Catholic Church in the Catholic chapel there at St. Joseph Hospital in Augusta. It's a significant date. October the 5th. October the 5th, 1952, was the date that I was baptized by immersion in the First Baptist Church in Burlington, North Carolina. At about that same time, my future wife, Cindy, was born on October the 5th, 1952, in Dallas, Texas. So I came into the church on October the 5th, 1996. So now, every October the 5th, I have a trilogy to celebrate. And when I celebrate Mass, I always...
1: That's right. All those different births.
0: Yes, October the 5th.
1: Now, did any doctrinal issues form barriers for you in your journey in the church? Because from Baptist to Presbyterian Catholic, there's a few doctrinal differences.
0: Actually, I can't say that there was a dramatic break or struggle. It was so gradual, having been exposed to this over decades, and then attending Mass, conversations with priests, nuns, watching EWTN. I didn't have to really go to someone and just say, I'm struggling with this, I'm struggling with this. Not that I recall, because Father Munn did a wonderful job of
1: Explaining
0: everything. Yeah, and his story was that he left the Episcopal Church in that window that John Paul II, and in 1984, he was ordained a Catholic priest and continued until his untimely death and sudden death in 2006. But I didn't have dramatic issues. You know, as we discussed earlier, because of my work in healthcare ethics, it became obvious to me that the mainline Protestant denominations, one by one by one, over a period of time, caved to political correctness and endorsed abortion. Mm-hmm. As an ethicist, as a physician, I could not accept that. And when the Presbyterian caved, I actually went to my Presbyterian minister, who's still, he's retired now, but very vigorous, and we get together several times a month, and he's a very close friend. But I told him that I was leaving the Presbyterian tradition, that I was becoming Catholic. I had been moving, he'd known this for years, that I had been moving, and I said, now I am certain I am going to do it. And when I tell my story to various groups, different audiences, even in print, that it's, that was the final straw. When I realized that there is only one institution that has this consistent, correct voice and posture on the abortion issue, it's the Roman Catholic Church and those in communion with her. But, and I said, I, with integrity, I cannot remain where I am. I'm going to go where hopefully I can make a difference.
1: And I was wondering how this issue had effect on you, because in my reading of medical ethicists' ideas, there are a lot of ethicists out there that are looking at all kinds of ways to justify abortion and justify different angles, just, you know, when is a baby a human being and a person and person, all those issues. And I mean, so in some ways God was protecting your heart and mind, because there are a lot of ethicists around you, I'm sure, who are doing backflips to be accepted amongst the politically correct. My guess is that those are issues that were surrounding you all the time.
0: Well, they're out there. I was not.
1: Right.
0: Yes, you're right. Certainly they're out there. But going back to, it's not just abortion. We're talking about the whole spectrum of beginning of life, end of life issues, and I was privileged when the other part of my story is, what about discernment to priesthood? Mm-hmm. Because I shared that anecdote about obviously there was something that was scaring me to death about that. Once I really started practicing my Catholic faith, going to Mass on a regular basis and getting more and more comfortable, that was, again, in May of 1997. Our meeting was in, or maybe it was in October, it was in San Antonio. And I, at that time, I was sitting with a group of sisters. And when, during the Mass, the priest, the celebrant, this is in San Antonio, when he elevated the consecrated host, I said, that's when I knew. And I thought, that's what I'm called to do. All right, I fly back to Augusta. I go to Father Munn's office and tell him my experience. And again, he said, it's about time. And so then I had to start the formal process of discernment with the diocese, and that took a number of months, number of meetings, and it went on over time, and eventually I was accepted as a seminarian candidate. And then I started to backslide in the sense that, okay, I'm convinced this is what I should do, but it's not going to work because there are too many obstacles. My affairs are too complicated. I'm involved in too many things. I can't just walk away, and I have to have a session. I had all these things that said it's not going to work. So then, okay, if it's meant to be, it will be. And I remember being at a Mass on Johns Island, South Carolina, and I was sitting with my mother-in-law, and she's still Presbyterian. She was sitting by me. And I was looking at the bulletin for that Sunday, and then it said Vocation Sunday. did you know that there are seminarians in this country for older men? And I thought, I didn't know that. Because one of the things that I was really going to balk at would have been, there's no way I could go back to school for 4 years and do these studies with students who are younger than my son. And then when I found out, that took that pressure off, and I thought, this is wonderful. So when I got back, I called the vocation director, and, oh, yes. Long story short, I ended up at Blessed John the 23rd National Seminary in Weston, Massachusetts. Mm-hmm. And this is for delayed vocations. And it was a wonderful, wonderful experience. And it turned out that Al McBride was one of my faculty members. We became friends and still are. But it was a wonderful 4 years. And wouldn't take anything for it.
1: You mentioned in our earlier conversations before the program that you were connected with another guest I've had on the show, and that's John Haas.
0: Yes.
1: Did he have any influence on your own journey?
0: Well, actually, one of the things that I asked my diocese about was, I was so excited to learn. I'd read a lot about the National Catholic Bioethics Center, a lot of their publications, and knew about Dr. Haas from writings and so forth. And when I did my clinical pastoral education, I was assigned to St. Elizabeth's Medical Center there in Boston. This was a second-year seminarian. And it turned out, I was stunned to find out that the headquarters of the National Catholic Bioethics Center were on the hill right above the emergency room. And so I went up there to visit and met the staff and subsequently asked about, well, can I apply to study here, and eventually got permission from the diocese through the bishop to do that. So I spent the summer of 2001 there as at the center and with Dr. Haas and some of the others, and it was a wonderful experience. And then I was able to work it out. It goes back to almost the double track that I was doing as an undergraduate with religious studies and pre-med.
1: Sure.
0: I was able to, on my, quote, day off at the seminary for the remaining years I had there, to serve as an staff ethicist and consultant for the NCBC there in Boston. And what a wonderful experience that was.
1: Your journey and what you're doing now just reminds me so much of how God prepares us all along with mm-hmm. certain gifts as well as issues of suffering to prepare us for the ultimate ways that we're going to serve Him. What are you doing now as a priest? How are you serving the Lord as a priest?
0: Well, I was ordained in June of 03, and I've spent my 7 years of the priesthood in the deanery of Savannah, and have had various assignments, all as parochial vicar in different parishes. Since September the 1st of last year, I've been the Catholic chaplain at two of the hospitals in Savannah. One is a part of the Catholic system, St. Joseph Candler, the Candler campus, and then at Memorial Health University there in Savannah. I've been on the ethics committee at the St. Joseph Candler system for 7 years and the Memorial Health bioethics committee for five, and I'm also on the ethics committee for Hospice Savannah. And that has been an enriching experience. It's been a great opportunity to meet policymakers, other ethicists who some are physicians, some are not, yep. and to be able to articulate the Catholic principles of how we do an ethical analysis. When you have as an ethics consultant and there is a particular issue, the first thing we do is identify the issue, define it, and then work through a detailed analysis just like you do in differential diagnosis in medicine. The interesting thing here is that the Catholic system of analysis is one way, and it has a tradition that goes back many centuries. The secular tradition of doing an ethical analysis is different, but the overwhelming majority of the times, you come out with the same recommendation or conclusion. And I can use either method or of analysis and explain to students what the process is. And speaking of students, I love to teach. I used to love to teach medical students. And now I have that opportunity again, because in the setting where I am in Savannah, we have two medical schools now, and I can teach ethics to doctors in training, because what I've seen in my years away from the day-to-day practice of medicine, how important it is to deal with these issues before an individual achieves that doctor of medicine degree.
1: It's like called formation of conscience. That's what you're talking about.
0: There are multiple issues I see that I try to engage them in dialogue to things to try to challenge them.
1: We've got a couple minutes left. We've got an email. Let's see if we can get this in, Father. This comes from Tommy in Georgia. Dear Father Markham, have you found any keys in the Catholic faith to help with grief from the loss of your spouses?
0: For me, the key was to appreciate through what my wife went through, that to learn the redemptive value of suffering. And the principle that healing is always possible when cure is not.
1: Yeah, that whole idea of redemptive suffering was something I had not been familiar with at all in my Presbyterian background.
0: Nor I. And even as leaning toward Catholicism, and only in reflection as looking back at what my wife, the grace and how she dealt with her illness, the witness that she gave, and realizing that she was at peace.
1: Boy, it would seem that having that perspective on suffering would also make a big difference on the practice of a medical doctor, how he viewed what he would do if he recognized the redemptive aspect of suffering. It would change a lot of perspective on that too, it would seem to me.
0: It definitely would.
1: Yeah.
0: It definitely would.
1: Father, I wonder, in a brief moment, could we have your blessing as we close the program? Could you bless the audience?
0: Sure. Almighty God and Father, we praise you for your goodness. We thank you for your many gifts, the gift of our very lives, of lives shared and lives redeemed, the gift of our Catholic faith, the gift of this network that enables us to share that faith with such a wide audience. We ask your blessing upon the Coming Home Network, the Eternal Word Television Network, and its ministries. And we ask you to bless us, empower us with your Holy Spirit to be effective witnesses to your truth. We ask this in the name of the Father, and of the Son, and of the Holy Spirit. And may God, in his mercy and love, bless all in our audience. Amen.
1: Amen. Thank you very much, Father. Mm-hmm. Thank you very much. And thank you for joining us tonight. God bless you.
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4: May is the month dedicated to the Blessed Mother. 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
5: In the name of the Father, and of the Son, and of the Holy Spirit, amen. We fly to thy patronage, O Holy Mother of God. Despise not our petitions and our necessities, but deliver us always from all dangers, O glorious and blessed Virgin. In the name of the Father, and of the Son, and of the Holy Spirit, amen. This is Father Michael Burbeck. May God bless you and your families, keep you close to his heart. In the name of the Father, and of the Son, and of the Holy Spirit, amen. In the name of the Father, and of the Son, and of the Holy Spirit, amen. We fly to thy patronage, O Holy Mother of God. Despise not our petitions and our necessities, but deliver us always from all dangers, O glorious and blessed Virgin. In the name of the Father, and of the Son, and of the Holy Spirit, amen. This is Father Michael Burbeck. May God bless you and your families, keep you close to his heart. In the name of the Father, and of the Son, and of the Holy Spirit, amen.
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7: I've heard from some of our listeners, and a woman contacted me yesterday. 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
13: One of the greatest things about St. Francis's instructions on prayer is that he recognizes the reality that we're all busy. The devout life, as we've already talked about, isn't reserved just for the spiritual elites, the priests, the religious, monks, nuns, those types of people, but is on offer for all of us, for all of us Christians. And because the offer is for all Christians, the devout life, our life of prayer in particular, that's what we're talking about, looks different according to our states in life, whether we are a priest or religious, whether we're married, single, old, young, busy, less busy, whomever we might be. So in today's chapter, St. Francis reminds us that even in our busyness, we can and really should frequently take moments with the Lord. Granted, yes, there are certain words which have a peculiar power for satisfying the heart in this respect. For example, the aspirations interspersed so copiously throughout the Psalms of David. The various invocations of the name of Jesus. Spiritual songs are also of use here when they are sung with attention. Those who love with a human and natural affection have their thoughts always turned toward the object of their love. And when absent, they lose no opportunity to testify their affection by means of letters, and they even meet not a single tree upon whose bark they fail to engrave the name of their beloved. So too, they who love God can never cease to think of him, sigh for him, aspire to him, and speak to him. Indeed, were it possible, they would engrave the sacred name of Jesus upon the breasts of all mankind. All things invite them to this, for there is no creature that does not declare to them the praises of their beloved. And as St. Augustine, repeating St. Anthony, says, all things in the world address them in an intelligible, though silent language, proclaiming to us the very object of our love.
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1: The most glorious work of all, to praise God in his kingdom.
0: Moved by the Spirit.
1: One who lives in love lives in God. And God lives in him. What a wonderful thing is our church. This whole network was built on trust. The essence of evangelization is to tell everybody Jesus loves you. We are all called to be great saints. Don't miss the opportunity. Well, I forgot what I talked about last week, and I just found out it was St. Thomas. I don't know how I got to that poor guy. Anyway, we'll figure out what to talk about tonight, won't we? You know, the safest remedy against the snares of the enemy, St. Francis said, our Holy Father, is spiritual joy. And that's something that we have a hard time with. Because we have so many serious problems. And our dear Lord said to us, my joy I give to you. Well, you know, where is it? Anybody got it? I don't see anybody raising their hand. And he said, no man. And he said, man. I think that's the funniest thing. Did no man take it away from you? Well, I think a lot of things take it away. The weather will take it away. I had an uncle that would bet that it's going to rain tomorrow. Bet you if you're going somewhere, have a community picnic or social or something from the parish, he'd say, nah, it's going to rain. And we call them pessimists. Well, our Lord said, I have to have, and you have to have, a spiritual joy that no man can take away. That means no, nothing, really. Man is a kind of general term. But a lot of things take our joy away because we don't like God's will. That's the whole problem. If we were to accept the will of God in every instant now, we'd all be happy. What would you be unhappy about? You wouldn't be unhappy about anything. No, we do have. I mean, there are some terrible, terrible trials in the world, terrible crosses in the world that people bear. Now, spiritual joy does not mean you're going to be ha-ha, happy, happy. You can't. But we can have a spirit of acceptance, see, about the things I cannot change. And that's spiritual joy. Now, you would think the apostles would have all the spiritual joy you can imagine. And they didn't after the resurrection. They were kind of, they didn't know what to think, really. Some of them still thought our dear Lord was some kind of prophet. And I want to take this evening my rendition. My rendition of the appearance on the shore of Tiberias. I didn't take this last week, did I? No. Okay. It's good I have people who listen. I'd never know what to say if I didn't. Now, the apostles should have had at this point, now Jesus had already risen and he had appeared to his apostles a couple of times. I would have just sat down where he was last time and waited. That's what I would have done. But Peter says, I'm hungry, I'm going fishing. What a mundane thing to think of when the Lord's going around appearing everywhere. Wouldn't you have waited around? I would have. I bet you Mary Magdalene was waiting around. But now they said, well, I've gone fishing, and kind of casual, you know. They were fishermen.

That's a no-no for an executive, right? One big leader of a new church. He copped out. He, not only that, but he denied he even knew Jesus. Now, you and I, in today's way of thinking, would have said, no, that's not the one. He can't stand a crisis. So you got to have all this pat down. See, our Lord chooses dummies. That's why I'm here. I am absolute proof that our dear Lord, if he's hard up, will go and choose somebody that absolutely has nothing to offer. And then he feeds them, and then they feed you. And that's what happened to Peter. But I always wanted to know, why would our dear Lord choose Peter, knowing Simon, Simon, he said, Satan wanted to sift you like wheat. But I have prayed for thee that your faith fail not. And when you are converted, oh, wow, then you can convert your brothers. That's what he said to Peter. And then Peter wanted to convince him not to go to Jerusalem. You know, if you're going to die and they're going to treat you so terribly, don't go. Now, that's a nice logical answer, isn't it? See? And the Lord said, get thee behind me, Satan. Ooh, boy. One day he gives him the keys. The next day he calls him a devil. I mean, the Lord knows how to humiliate you. So if Peter felt pretty good about getting the keys, he sure was flattened out. And he did, exactly. He said, before the cock crows thrice, you will deny me twice. Ooh. You think you'd be looking around for the opportunity and dodge it. Just run away. Do something. No, he goes and starts warming himself there, putting himself in the very position the Lord warned him not to do. See, we're all like that. We just don't catch on. That's why we don't have true spiritual joy. And I'm going to go over this because I want to know, and I hope you want to know, what did Peter have? What was that hidden joy, hidden grace that Peter had that God would choose him in spite of the fact that he denied him three times? I would have said, split, buddy. You are not the one. I think all of us would have, you know. It's practical. They, none of the apostles would have passed a psychological test. I don't know who would. Thomas was a doubter. Poor Thomas, you know, he couldn't help it. If he didn't see it, he didn't believe it. The other apostles were all full of wonder, except I think Thomas gave everybody a problem. Peter, well, he spoke before he thought. Now, that can be aggravating. You know, everybody knows somebody like that. You know, you ask them, yeah, I know about that. Then you say, well, what is it? Well, I don't know. What's the difference? And you say, well, why do you say you know? I don't know, just changing my mind. And we all know people who act and then think afterwards. And that was Peter. Man went up to him one day and said, does your master pay the tax? He said, sure. So he walks in the room and our Lord says to him, Peter, who pays the taxes, the sons or the people? Oh, he had to be embarrassed. He said, the people. He said, well, go and throw whatever. What do fishermen throw? Whatever it is. And he said, you'll catch a fish, and in his mouth will be two shekels, one for you and one for me. A hook and line. Thank you very much. So you see, he always said the wrong thing. So there was good reason why you and I would not have chosen Peter. But God chose Peter. See? And how many of you say, oh, I can't work for God. I mean, what would I do? Well, if you stop thinking of yourself, the Lord could use you for anything. You know, I'm always amazed because I've told you 1,000 times. I'm going to tell you again. I work very hard for my F's in school. I did. And I'm always amazed, you know, that I'm here. Because it doesn't make any sense any more than Peter makes any sense. But Peter had something, and we're going to find out tonight what he had. Now, it was light by now, and there stood Jesus on the shore.

0: But the disciples didn't know it. And Jesus called out, he said, "Friends, have you caught anything?" Now, I would not call anybody who fled when I was in trouble a friend. Would you? Well, Jesus did. He said, "Friends, have you caught anything?" What a sentence to ask five men who failed to catch a minnow. If Jesus would have asked me that, I would have said, "I didn't go fishing. I went out to meditate." I mean, I wouldn't admit that I was out all night long. I'm a commercial fisherman, and I didn't catch anything. Now we realize something, because Peter said, "No." Oh, now we find something in Peter that we don't have. He had his mistakes, very serious ones. But now we're beginning to see something in Peter. This is before Pentecost. He said, "No." So what was there about Peter that Jesus really liked so much? He was honest. He wasn't afraid or ashamed to fail. How many men here are petrified that they may fail? So what? Try again. There's no disgrace in failing. Our Lord did not say, "Blessed are those who are a success." Success can be dangerous. Did you know that? I've always been afraid of success. I want to succeed for the church, for the sake of the people, for the sake of the church. But I got to worry about me and my soul. And Peter was very honest, a simple no. I didn't catch anything. He wasn't ashamed to say it. Now we have an ingredient that Jesus is looking for. And you got to ask yourself, do I have that? Am I honest? Do I have integrity? Can a person come up to you, ask you a question, and get the truth? Or are you going to hedge and haw and hem and... See, we don't believe in the truth today. We just have to tell people what they want to hear, not what they should hear. That's the line of this world. You can't do that. Even though they don't want to hear it, you got to say it. You can say it nice. But Peter said, "No, I didn't catch anything." Then this stranger, now they don't know who it is, said, "Throw your net on starboard side." That's the wrong side of the boat. And you'll find something. Now, at this point, I would have said, "Look, whoever you are, I am an experienced commercial fisherman, and you don't catch fish this close to the shore. Now go away." That's what I would have said. Because you can't catch fish when you're almost near shore, let alone throw a big net. Now, you see, Peter was willing to do something that as a commercial fisherman would think, this is ridiculous. So we would have answered, "No, hey, wait a minute, I don't know who you are, but you're not a fisherman. I can't catch fish here." We would have had 1,000 reasons why I shouldn't do it. But it says here, they threw the net. Oh, now we have something in Peter that's awesome that we lack today. Obedience. We're not an obedient people. We're not simple. We've lost all that. You know, we send people to the moon. We send Sputniks to the moon. We send everybody to the moon. But we can't obey God. It isn't the smart who are going to heaven so much as the one who are obedient. And Peter was obedient. He was simple. He was honest and obedient. He didn't argue. He didn't say any excuses. He just threw the net. And all of a sudden, it got full of fish. And John said, now, isn't that strange, that Peter didn't recognize the Lord. I would have said, this is a miracle, boys. It must be Jesus over there. No. John said, it is the Lord. See? What does that prove? It proves that loving God recognizes God. If you love the Lord, you recognize the least thing he does for you. The least. The least thing he does for you. And we think today that the least thing is just practical. Good luck. Oh, I hate that word. Boy, was I lucky today. You weren't lucky. There's no such thing as luck. But the pagan way of attributing something God does to nobody. What is luck? Can you talk to luck? You ever say good morning, luck? Be with me today? You can do that. There's no such thing as luck. It's a gambler. You're a spiritual gambler. You don't want to admit that God did this for you. He does many, many things for you. Many things. Little things. Finding a parking place is an act of God. Do you ever try to find a parking place? In a big shopping center? And you go around and around hoping somebody's going to go home. Somebody has to go home. Somebody has to get out of that place. You know, you keep going around and around. And then you get this place and somebody else goes and right in. You've had that experience, huh? Are you thinking of God? You're not thinking of God at all. You're mad at the person who got the parking place. Nerve. I've been waiting here 20 minutes and now they go in there. What's wrong with them? They're smart. You're not too smart. That's what's wrong. And finally, you do find a parking place. 4 blocks from where you want to go. Are you happy you found the parking place? No. 4 blocks, I got to walk for this dumb store. All you want some hooks for your wife, and now you're going around 4 blocks. That's all you're thinking of, the entire 4 blocks. We don't see God in anything. Now, had you found the parking place the very first time you looked, what would it have been? Would you say, thank you, Jesus? No, it was luck. Well, show me luck. I like to see luck. Everybody mentions it. Or him or her, whatever luck is, you got to stop doing that. You got to say, thank you, Jesus. Good, bad, and indifferent. Here, now. At the words that is the Lord, Peter, who had practically nothing on. I often wonder if he was the first streaker, you know? Poor guy, he never did anything right, you know? He tried so hard, and the harder he tried, the worse it got. So what's he do? He wraps his cloak around him. He couldn't even find his clothes. He was so excited. He wraps a cloak, and I don't know if any of you ever swam with a cloak on. But I'll make I bet that you're on the bottom and the cloak's falling, it's floating on the top. I mean, it has to be that way. So you have to read scripture with your imagination, not only your mind here, because he wrapped his cloak around him and jumped. You'd think he'd put his pants on his shirt and then swam. No, he jumped with a cloak on. But see, now here you have another quality in Peter that we need to look at. When Peter knew it was Jesus, he didn't care. He ran. And you have to remember that here is a man who denied he knew him. Now, one thing that Peter's a quality in Peter that many people lack is that he accepted forgiveness. How many of you accept forgiveness? You know, you go back to confession over and over and over over the same thing. Why do you do that? I mean, God is greater than any sin. His mercy is greater than any sin or sins you can commit. And if you're sorry, he forgives and forgets. So you see, Peter had that quality. He knew he denied his Lord. See? And when our dear Lord met Peter, he must have felt that. Hadn't got his penance yet, but he was forgiven. And most of us would have hidden ourselves in that boat. We would have said, oh, I can't face him, I can't meet, even though we're forgiven. We do that over and over. We have to accept God's forgiveness with joy and go on to a new life. And that's what Peter did. The other disciples are a little bit smarter, came in the boat, towing the net, fish. They were only 100 yards away, 300 feet away from shore. They caught 153 fish. You can't do that. Put your line on that close to shore, all you're going to get is sand. Not going to get fish. But Peter knew. And though he had denied his Lord, just think of that. He had that confidence in God's mercy. You know, Sunday we had Mercy Sunday. How many of you really even go to confession? I don't know what you think is going to happen when you die. You're going to have this big red rug out there and all the angels are going to come. And if you don't go to confession, I hate to tell you where you might go. And there will be a red carpet forever. Only this will be hot. If you want to know what I'm talking about, we call that place hell. H-E-L-L. In case you forgot how to spell it. Now, as soon as they came to shore, they saw, what, bread and a charcoal fire with fish on it. You know, this is amazing that God cooked breakfast for unfaithful apostles. Would you cook breakfast for somebody that lets you down? You may cook it, but I bet you it would burn it. Or just kind of slap it together. He's got nerve coming over here for breakfast after what he did to me. We're not a forgiving people. I had a man come to me one time. He said, I'm going to divorce that woman, by God. I said, no, whoa. Take it easy. What happened? He said, I was eating breakfast, reading the paper. I said, well, that's your first mistake. He said, my wife put her fist through it. Ooh, why? She just thought of something I did 20 years ago. See, that's wrong. You can't do that. You go to confession and you get forgiven, and the Lord don't go and put a fist through you. It's over with now. You're forgiven. Start anew. But when you hold things like that, it's very bad for your soul. It's like a spiritual cancer. You see, you're always kind of stuck in sand. You can't move. So Peter now, our dear Lord, instead cooked a breakfast. I always wonder where he got the charcoal. Did he pass some Jewish hardware store? And just pick up a bag? So will that be stealing? No. Everything belongs to God. You can't steal from yourself. Did he create it? I don't know. There it was. And a fire. How'd he make a fire on a shore? I don't know. But he made one. And where'd he get the fish? Did he look at the ocean and say, come up here, I gotta cook a few of you. We don't know where he got it. I better have a handkerchief or I'm gonna get it. Oh, excuse me. There's nothing I can do about it. My nose is running. Those of you that don't have asthma, thank God. It's not luck. So anyway, no matter where he got the charcoal or where he got the bread, he had bread too. Oh, wow. Where'd he get the bread? I'm going to ask him these important questions when I get there. Now, here's the beautiful thing about Jesus. He said, bring in the fish you have caught. Isn't that awesome? They didn't catch anything. You don't have to be too bright to know that. You know, Jesus amazes me. Because he does everything for us. Everything. And then he thanks us. But we don't have to thank us. It's a duty. Our Lord said one time in this good book, he said, when you have done all you've been told to do, say, I am an unprofitable servant. Oh, some of you don't do that. You're like a peacock when you get done doing something good. Look what I did. You didn't do anything. God gave you the talent. God gave you the time. God gave you the strength. But this time, it's so wonderful because he said, bring in the fish you have caught. No, he told him when, where, how, and then he put the fish in the net. But see, that's the point all of us miss. Terribly, terribly, terribly. You see, we think of our lives as a corporation, our families as a corporation. And sometimes we run our churches like a corporation. You know, our dear Lord is so different than we are. He helps us all the way, and then he gives us credit for that little bit, that yes, that's the important thing. That we are willing to do the ridiculous. Everything they did here was ridiculous. So he can do the miraculous. See, then this place is ridiculous. Huh? 12 nuns could never build this place. That's ridiculous. All you need to do is say yes to God. Yes, Lord. I didn't get what I asked for, but it's okay. You know better. That yes is all he's asking for. And then he thanks you for doing this great thing. Huh? Great thing. And we always have to keep in mind, if you've been successful, thank God for it. You say, well, I did it. No, no, no. No. I was lucky. Oh. That's the dumbest statement I ever heard. What is luck? Is it a woman? Is it a man? Is it a thing? Is it a spirit? What are you talking about? It's luck. It's God. Why can't you say God? Why can't you say it is the Lord? And when our dear Lord said, bring in the fish you have caught, we have to remember he's such a generous, unselfish God. Isn't that wonderful? Mm. And what did he say now? They brought in the fish and they counted them, 153. And the net wasn't broken. Another miracle. They were always mending their nets. Did you notice that in here? Always mending their nets. Now, Jesus said to them, come and have breakfast. I think that's amazing. You know, our dear Lord made us, created us to eat. And he knew these men were tired, wet, and hungry. And God made breakfast for those that failed him. Would you? No, I don't think we would. We're too, well, we're not loving enough to do that. And when our Lord said we should forgive 70 times 7 a day, if anybody made you, griped you that often, you'd be out the door by midnight. 70 times 7. That's all we... I got to forgive my neighbor 70 times 7. You forget to add the rest of the sentence. A day. Within 24 hours, I'm supposed to forgive my neighbor 70 times 7. Oh. We're having a hard time doing it once. Just once. See, the whole purpose of living in life is to become like Jesus in our own state, whatever that state is. We're far from that. We don't forgive. We think we're really good if we forgive somebody. See, we got to live this book. We just can't read it. We got to live it. Now, so then Jesus then stepped forward, took the bread and gave it to them, and the same with the fish. He served them. Isn't he awesome? He cooked breakfast. He invited them for the breakfast. He served them. That amazes me. If an enemy would have come to me and I was forced to make him breakfast, I'd have thrown the bread at him. That's my Italian disposition, you see. I might, if I felt good, put some butter on it, but the butter may have been on his head. See, we don't know how to forgive like Jesus because we don't read it. We don't know what he did. See, we don't read this book. I not only have to forgive, I have to serve the very enemy. See, our friends are wonderful. It's a great gift to have a friend. But it's our enemies that make us practice virtue, make us forgive, make us like God. That's why our Lord said, love your enemies. They do good to you. Really. Well, and this was the third time Jesus appeared to his disciples. Now comes the penance. You know, usually today's world, you go to confession and you get a little, one Hail Mary. You say, well, that's my penance. Fine. But I'd like, you know, some of the priests here to see what Jesus did. He got to the soul. He got to the real fault. And he said, Simon, son of John, do you love me more than these others? And see, what did Peter do? He said, Lord, though all deny thee, all these deny thee, I will never. That was the wrong thing to say. Because he did deny him. So our Lord asked him the question, did Peter learn anything from that terrible sin? That's what Jesus was trying to find out. Did he learn anything? Do you love me more than these? And he said, yes, Lord, you know I love you. Ah, now here's a different Peter. See, he didn't say, yeah, I love you more than these. No. He said, yes, Lord, you know I love you. Ah, you see, Peter learned. He learned something very important. Then he said, feed my lambs. See, if I'm forgiven, I have to do something about it. Not only do I have to forgive you, I have to love you. Because God loves me. I have to go further than just forgiveness. A second time he said, Simon, son, do you love me? He said, yes, Lord, you know I love you. No more bragging, Peter. Do you learn by your sins? Do you learn anything? And then do you change because you learned something? You learned that God forgives. You learned you made a big mistake. You learned that you should love the Lord and not go on goofing up. And the third time, he said, do you love me? Now, Peter was upset. I think Peter was a little bit Italian. Just a little bit. He said, Lord, you know everything. You know I love you. Then feed my sheep. And that's what you and I are called to do by the Lord. There are people who hate us. You're not asked to live with them. You're asked to love them. To forgive. It doesn't mean you make yourself a doormat. But forgiveness, you know, some people you just have to watch and be careful of. But you can, here's where it sits. That's what we got to get out of our hearts. See, that hatred. Because it does more harm to you than them. So now, we learned something about Peter. He was honest, had integrity, humility also. Said, no, I didn't catch anything. Wasn't afraid, wasn't ashamed. Just said, no. He was able to accept the mercy of God. And he knew without God's grace, he couldn't love him. Because he didn't. When it came to proving it, he failed. So let's look at Peter in a different way. You and I are called to love as God loves. Even our enemies. We can always be careful. We can always be prudent. But we can never harbor hatred in our hearts. Because the people who are our enemies probably need your prayers more than anyone. Because they may be close to another kingdom. Just pray for them. And what does it mean to love them? To do good if you can. And harbor no evil thoughts. Just leave them to God. Now we have a call. Hello?
1: Hi.
0: Hey. Where are you from?
1: I'm from New Hampshire.
0: And what is your question?
1: Well, I have a comment first. And it's, I love your show. I watch it every week.
0: Thank you.
1: And my question is, how can spiritual joy be achieved?
0: Well, in one way it's easy, in one way very hard. If I can accept the present moment with joy, meaning without resentment, without anger, a disappointment. You know, the best thing that God can do for us sometime is to say no. I'll bet you there's not a woman in this place who didn't fall in love about 18 or 19 years old, dying to marry this man and so happy now she didn't. I'll make a bet there's men in this place who almost married this wonderful girl and then looked at her 20 years later and said, thank you, God. Is that not true? Sure it is. Yeah, that's true. So we have to have that attitude. Is, all right, I thank you, Lord. I'm happy no matter what God asks, what he does to us or for us. It doesn't mean we're happy. Happy? No, joy is a contentment within. Has nothing to do with your facial expression. You know, we're not Christian scientists. If I'm eating beans. I know they're beans. I say they're beans. They're beans. I'm not going to say I'm eating chicken. I'm eating beans. So it's a contentment with God's will. That is joy, because you're not unhappy with God's will. Our Lady was what an example of God's will. Think of it now. I mean, she was suddenly asked to become a mother. I mean, this is a big change. She didn't intend to become a mother. She said, how shall this be? Oh. She had consecrated herself to the Lord as a virgin, and she wasn't going to change that. But she wanted to do God's will. She said, how shall this be? And he told her. And she said, be it done to me according to thy will. And that's perfect joy. Let me tell you about St. Francis, our Holy Father. Brother Leo asked him one day, Father, in what lies perfect joy? He said, well, brother, we're going to the monastery, and it was snowing. He said, if we go and rap on the door, and the porter comes out and he says, go away, you thieves and brigade, go away. And he slams the door in our face. And if we rap again, and he says the same thing, and then we go a third time, and this time he comes and throttles us and throws us into the snow. And if we can accept that with joy, with happiness, it's God's will, that's perfect joy. What was he saying? He was saying that if I can, with all the effort I have, to make things right or good, and they turn some other way, I should have the contentment of knowing God's will is always supreme and holy. Always. Whether I like it or don't. But it's in acceptance. That's abandonment is a good word. A good word. Because it says, Lord, I trust that whatever is happening to me at this moment is good for me. And what is it? I was asked to go see a woman years and years and years ago in the hospital who was dying of cancer. And they put her on a sheepskin because if she turned, she'd break another bone. And I said to her, Mrs. Michael, how are you? She said, I'm all right, thank God. She said, I had to sign my daughter over to my sister because I'm dying. But thank God, she said, I have someone to give her to. And I looked at this woman. She had a contentment on her face I seldom see, because she was so attuned to the will of God. I talked to her a little while. And I said a prayer for her. She said, thank you. Praise God. She had a face that had a radiance about it. She was so attuned to the will of God. She gave her daughter away. Her husband left her. Soon as he heard she had cancer, bone cancer, he left. What a blow. Well, there she is, alone. What an awesome woman. She taught me more than I gave her. She gave me a memory of someone who was totally dependent upon the will of God. Detached, yes. I think when you know you're that close to death, and everyone you loved was gone, they were there, but there was nothing you can do about it. Nothing. And for her even to say to me, praise God, told me something. That woman had joy. That woman was totally attached to the will of God. We have another call. Hello?
2: Mother?
0: Yes.
2: Hi, my name's Diane.
0: Uh-huh.
2: I'm from Arkansas. And I love your show.
0: Thank you.
2: And I just, I guess my question is, how do you know what, whether you're being called to do something or not? I have had like a lot of shame and guilt feelings from my past life of drugs and alcohol and sex and you name it. I've probably done it. And except I've gone to confession, and it seems like every time I go to confession, it's the same thing. It's like I feel so much shame. I can't receive the graces from God and everything. And sometimes I feel like I'm being called to maybe share my story with other people.
0: Oh, I don't think you have to do that. Only God can forgive, and He has forgiven you. See, that's what I was talking about. The greatest gift we can give to God is the acceptance of His mercy. The little flower said that. She said if she had all the sins in the world on her soul, she would never lose hope. Because His mercy is infinite. I've told many this event. It wasn't a story. It's not a story. It's something that happened to me. And I'm going to repeat it because maybe it'll help you. I love the ocean. And I was years and years ago in the at the Pacific, in the West Coast, and I had about an hour or so time between talks, and I went to the ocean. And I like to call the waves to me. And so I stood way back on the shore, and the waves were coming in, you know, and I stood there, and I said to the waves, come on, come on, come on. And they were just coming in, you know, how waves do. And so I sat there, I stood there, and I said, oh, come on, you can do better than that. Come on, come on. Well, all of a sudden, this wave got bigger and bigger, and I was petrified. I didn't think it would come, you know. And it came, and everybody around me said, run, run. I couldn't run because I was petrified. It was like I was in quicksand or something. And it came, I mean it came, and it came up to my knees. And I was soaking wet, just wet. And it gently went back, and the Lord, a little drop of that ocean fell on my hand. It was beautiful. The sun was shining on it, and I looked at it, and I thought to myself, I shouldn't have this. It's so beautiful. So I threw it back in the ocean. And the Lord said to me, Angelica, do you see that drop? I said, yes, Lord. He said, do you see the ocean? I said, yes, Lord. He said, that drop are all your sins and failings. And the ocean is my mercy. If you look for that drop, would you find it? I said, no, Lord. He said, then why do you keep looking? I learned a lot from that. And I'm asking you. The Lord has forgiven you. The past is gone. I know you feel unworthy, but that's a feeling. Oh, it's a little pride on your part. You can't believe you did all these things. We're all capable of doing many things. The Lord is saying to you tonight, if you look for those, could you find them? You have to say, no, Lord. I couldn't find them. Why do you keep looking? Why do you keep looking at yourself? You've had a great grace from the Lord, the grace of conversion. That's a great grace from God. It shows how much He loves you. And because He loves you, He forgave. Why do you keep bringing it up over and over and over? People who have abortions do that all the time. You've been forgiven by the Lord God, who is God. He's not a creature that keeps bringing it back to you. We're talking about God. And when he forgives, it's a new sheet. It's like taking a blackened sheet and tearing it and crushing it and throwing it away. It's how God forgives. You must accept, like Peter, the mercy of God and go on. And if it comes back to you, give it to Jesus. You know, there have been a few saints who thought they gave everything to Jesus. And one of the Lord kept saying, there's a gift I want from you. And this saint, Jesus, I gave you everything. And he said, no, you haven't. You haven't given me your sins. Oh, now that's different, isn't it, huh? Would you do that tonight, huh? Will you kneel down where you are now and just say, Lord, I give you all my sin. You've already been forgiven. Why bring it up? It's a drop in the ocean of God's mercy. Live a new life now. Be joy-filled. Peace does not come from telling everybody your sins. Peace comes from God and God alone. My joy I give you. No man can take it away. If you have only human joy that says, well, everything wonderful happened to me today and I'm happy. No, that's very temporary. The joy has to come from God. You've been forgiven many sins. That's where your joy is. You're forgiven. It's gone. You don't need to be bringing it back up again. Give God the joy of forgiving him. And you accepting, as Peter did, the forgiveness of Jesus. See? Well, guess what? We only got 2 minutes, huh? I've enjoyed it. I hope you have. I think we could look at St. Peter with deeper love now. He had his problems and you have yours. But he knew what to do about it. And you should also know. For the church, our Holy Mother, the church has everything in her heart and mind and soul to give you joy. The joy that no one can take away. Now, just in case you thought I got too wrapped up in St. Peter, don't forget to put us between your gas and electric bill. I never forget it. And remember that this network is brought to you by you. There is no one else. And I thank you. Well, I'll see you tomorrow night. Bye now.
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8: Our friends in Britain may have crossed a very dangerous line. In what's being described as a demographic turning point, they are projected to have more deaths than births in 2026. Unfortunately, experts anticipate this trend will continue throughout the decade, potentially forcing Britain into a population decline by 2050. Britain is not alone in this struggle. As we've documented, around the world, countless nations are facing a similar problem. Not enough children are being born to replace the current population, all while many of these nations are actively aborting hundreds of thousands, if not millions, of innocent children. These children are the world's most valuable resources, not the sources of our problems. The most logical first step in reversing this issue is to end abortion.
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10: 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The massive sculpture is 82 feet high, erected in 1965 on the top of Monte Biagio, or the Mountain of St. Blaise, and sits near a church that houses the relics of this saint. St. Blaise is a patron of the town of Maratea, and the statue is also the fifth tallest statue in the world. The Florentine artist responsible for Christ the Redeemer here explained it means rebirth, as it's built on the ruins of the ancient city of Maratea and faces inward toward the land and, more importantly, the people. A new hope, he said, indicated to us by the risen Christ, the meeting point of our best aspirations and his divine return.
9: Italy's Shrines and Wonders by Teresa Tomio is available now at EWTNRC.com.
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15: This is Monsignor Charles Pope. Let's pray to end abortion. In the name of the Father, and of the Son, and of the Holy Spirit. Amen. Lord, every one of our lives is no accident. You tell us that before we were ever formed in our mother's womb, you knew us and thought about us. Yes, Lord, you prepared for us and put everything into place so that we could be. You also knit us together in our mother's womb with your own hand. We're wonderfully, fearfully made. We ask your blessing to come upon all of our hearts, that we may love one another and take care of one another because of our dignity, and help others by our prayers, but also our efforts to bring the terrible scourge of abortion to an end in this country and throughout the world. We make this prayer through the intercession of our Blessed Lady and in the name of Jesus, who is Lord forever and ever. In the name of the Father, and of the Son, and of the Holy Spirit. Amen.
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19: 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Women of Grace, for such a time as this. 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
20: Well, good morning, everyone, and welcome to Women of Grace Live. I am Johnette Williams, very happy to be with you today. I do love spending this time with you Monday through Friday on this same station as we discuss issues of importance to your life and your faith. 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Also out there on Sirius XM Channel 130. 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That is the way that they stay on the air and bring you all of this good programming. So we invite you always to contribute to them as well as to EWTN and to all of the apostolates that work together to make these opportunities happen. 833-288-EWTN is the toll-free number for you to use today. We're hoping to have some holy conversation, and I have got a topic for you that I'll share with you in just a moment, but that number again is 833-288-3986. So I invite you to use that number to give us a call here and share with us today. It is the same number that you use to text a message to us. I know sometimes you just can't be on the air for all kinds of other reasons, but you do want to engage in the conversation, and texting is one way that you can do that. 833-288-EWTN is the number to use to call and to text. Do know that Matthew Gubensky will answer your phone call. He'll get you up on the board. We will get your question retrieved. Pedro Quiles is going to keep all of that social media stuff happening out there. And you can also watch us on EWTN Radio's YouTube channel. And I'm giving you a little wave there right at the very moment here. So anyway, oh my goodness, all kinds of wonderful things are happening at Women of Grace. I want to share with you a little bit about what's coming up. And I'm really excited because we've got all of the slideshows ready for you to view, but also you can access our events through the little tab up there on our nav bar that says events, or down at the bottom, the tile that says events. We've got a beautiful, beautiful theme for you for our Women of Grace retreat at Malvern Retreat House in Malvern, Pennsylvania. Emotional balance in an upside down world. We're going to be looking at how is it that through the light of grace and through the consolation of the Holy Spirit, we can make it through just about anything, but how can we cooperate with God and with our own nature to make it so. So we've got, I think, just a wonderful panel of guests that are going to be there with us to talk with us about it. And I'm eager for you to get out to our website, womenofgrace.com, and you can read all about it there. Now, this particular event is taking place in July. We're going to be together from Friday evening, July 24th, running through the morning hours of Sunday, the 26th of July. We will close with a beautiful Holy Sacrifice of the Mass, and I just know it's going to be a wonderful, wonderful time. We've got Gary Zimak coming. We have Vivian Akel coming. We have Dr. Robert Enright coming. We have Father Hans Schomanak coming. And of course, I'm going to be there, and so is the Women of Grace staff going to be there. So we invite you to join us for this beautiful, beautiful event coming up right there at the Malvern Retreat House in July. Now, we've got other things that are coming up a little bit sooner than that. We certainly do. And I'm going out here and taking my own advice, and I am clicking on Women of Grace events. And this morning, already started. The Morning of Grace is a Tuesday today, started, and the women are going to be discussing Our Blessed Mother under her title of Our Lady of Fairest Love. If you are not able to attend today, and obviously you're with us and so you're not attending, then I want to encourage you to join us for this Thursday, May the 14th. That's this Thursday. And that event is taking place in the evening, and it's taking place from 7 o'clock p.m. to 8:30 p.m. Eastern Time. These are free events. You do sign up for them. And I think that we've got like a little, we ask you for a little donation there to offset the cost of the technology. But we encourage you to join us for these events. They are lovely. Women do love them. We generally get a very nice crowd of ladies for each one of them. And I would love for you to participate if you've participated in the past. And if you haven't, I certainly want for you to participate and see what that is all about. Do want to remind you that we are going also to Poland. Yes, we are. We're going to Poland in September. September 7th through the 16th. I'm encouraging you to sign up and join us. This is my first time, I keep telling you that, to be in Poland, and I am so looking forward to it. Of course, we're going to walk in the footsteps of St. John Paul II, St. Faustina, St. Maximilian Kolbe, as well as St. Teresa Benedicta of the Cross and many other saints. We're going to be in Częstochowa. We're going to be in Warsaw. We're going to be in Krakow. We're going to be just in so many places, and some of the places I can't really even pronounce the names up. So I'm not going with any of those on the air, just the ones that I can pronounce am I sharing with you about. But get on out there. Our spiritual director for our journey is Bishop William Walterscheid of the Pittsburgh Diocese, and he is also the spiritual advisor for Women of Grace, and so it's going to be a delight to have him with us. And

0: in Palm Beach Gardens, Florida. And this topic really is one of the topics that is at the heart of Women of Grace. We know that we can only love to the extent that we are healed. And we say, well, why is that so? Well, the reason for that is because in the first place, if there are areas of our hearts that are not healed, that remain wounded by the sins that we've committed or the sins that others have committed against us, then we're not able to enter into a relationship with others as well as with God with the fullness of our heart, because that part of our heart is compromised, right? So we cannot really enter into a deep relationship with God or with others unless those wounds are healed. And in addition to that, we can't really receive the love of God or the love of others if we've got these caverns in our heart that have been placed there through these wounds that we've experienced. So we want to heal those wounds. God wants for those wounds to be healed. He wants for us to be able to contain more of him and more of him and more of him. He wants for the love that he's filling us with to spill over from us into the lives of others. He desires all of this for our sake and for this sacred bond that he desires to establish with us, and this gift of charity that he longs for us to be a conduit of in the world today. So this is a very important topic. And if you know that you're wounded in certain areas, or if you're just afraid to discover if you are, I want to assure you of something. This is going to be an incredible retreat filled with grace and blessings, and you will leave singing for joy. I'm quite sure of that. So I invite you to join us at the Cathedral of St. Ignatius Loyola in Palm Beach Gardens on Saturday, May 30th. I'm going to be leading all of the seminars, and I just know because I've seen what God does at these events. And it's truly quite amazing. So don't deprive yourself of this great opportunity. All of the info, again, at our website, womenofgrace.com. Well, when we come back, I'm going to tell you about the theme that we'll be talking about today, or anything else that you want to talk about, too. 833-288-EWTN. Stay with us. We'll be right back.
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2: Gracie, as Catholics, we're very often accused of being just religious wackos, imposing our religious moral codes on the rest of the world. They tell us, keep your religion off our uterus, or keep your rosaries off our ovaries. How do we reply to that?
3: Well, while many of the world's major religions oppose abortion, opposition to abortion doesn't have to be based on religion at all. My own opposition to abortion is based on science, the law, reason, morality, social justice, and the visible evidence.
2: Absolutely. And because the overwhelming majority of pro-choice people are secular, I've always recommended that we avoid religious arguments entirely. In the vast majority of cases, I've come to learn that making a religious argument is simply handing your opponent a club with which to beat you over the head. We have so many compelling non-religious arguments that powerfully explain why abortion is wrong. I say we stick to them.
4: Ever wonder how we should pray? I'd like to offer just one. Don't make prayer your work, make work your prayer. In other words, one's faithfulness to their daily duties of state and life and vocation, while at home and at their place of employment, can be offered as a pleasing sacrifice to God when done lovingly, faithfully, and well. It all boils down to the virtue of diligence, doesn't it? Do what you're supposed to do, when you're supposed to do it, in the way it's supposed to be done.
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8: Hello, this is Father Thomas Morrow. In the name of the Father, and of the Son, and of the Holy Spirit, amen. Let us pray for the end of the terrible crime of abortion in our country and in our world. 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This gift is yours to give and yours to take. We rejoice in this gift. And we ask you to help us, to help other people realize

0: that this is something we do not have the right to take on our own initiative, but we must honor and preserve this gift out of reverence for you and for what you have given us. We praise you for all your gifts. In the name of the Father, and of the Son, and of the Holy Spirit, amen.
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3: 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I'm giving you a little wave there. 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We've got a caller. We've got somebody that's texted us. We're going to go to those. But let me just toss this little theme out for you for the day here. And I welcome your calls on anything. So, David, you hold on there for half a second because I am coming to you. But I was thinking, here we are. This is the month of our Blessed Mother. And it's also the month that, you know, we celebrate mothers. So why not call in and share with everybody today your very favorite story from your own life with your own mom or a spiritual mother, and of course, perhaps the greatest of all spiritual mothers, our Blessed Virgin Mary. So let's talk about that today and anything else that you want to talk about. I just think it's a really nice thing to do. I'll tell you some of my stories when I get a chance here. But first of all, I want to get to David. David is calling us from Cleveland, Ohio, listening to us via The Rock, which always makes me so happy. How are you today, David?
4: Thank you.
3: Oh, good, good, good. So you have something you want to ask us, so why don't you go for it?
4: Yes. I'm calling to find out, how do I resist my temptation with Satan?
3: Like, period? Like any temptation that you get?
4: Well, yes, if you want an example, usually after I made my sacrament of reconciliation, maybe days later, I'll have that feeling of temptation, where I just have to sin. Most more likely, it's towards myself. The mortal sins that you give to yourself.
3: Okay. So let's talk about that, David, because I think that this is an excellent question, and I think it applies on so very many levels. So thank you for raising this issue, because this is one that we all struggle with. What does Satan want to do? Satan wants to have us sin. So he tempts us. This is the common way in which we experience the evil machinations of the devil, by temptation. And this is the most common way in which we can fall. We fall through temptation. So what do we do when we're being tempted? Well, I think, first of all, acknowledging the fact that this is temptation and knowing who the instigator of it is very helpful. So anytime we're tempted to sin, we know that that sin is an instigation that's coming from the devil. And so what do we do? What are the remedies to fighting off, warding off, a devilish attack, which is exactly what temptation is? First of all, the very first thing that we do is we call out the name of Jesus. The evil one hates the name of Jesus. We call out the name of Jesus. And in calling out the name of Jesus, we ask Jesus for his help. And then we plead the precious blood of our Lord. We plead the precious blood at that moment. You know, our prayer can be something like this. Oh, Jesus, you know, I'm being sorely tempted right now. And so I'm calling out your name and I'm taking authority over this temptation in your name. And I'm asking you now to release one drop of your precious blood that you shed for me on Calvary's Hill right this very moment. And I receive your blessing. I receive this drop of precious blood. Then we have to act, David, and we have to act against the temptation. So you've already begun the spiritual battle by calling on the name of Jesus, pleading his precious blood, knowing that when we, call out to God, he makes haste to help us. We know that. That's scriptural. He makes haste to help us. But then we have to act on the help that's coming from heaven. So what do? We engage in another occupation. So when we're being sorely tempted to sin, we take ourselves away from that near occasion of sin and we get involved in some other activity, whether it's running the vacuum or doing our laundry or going outside and taking a walk or running around the block. We get away from the instigation by occupying ourselves in, an activity that is morally neutral, or even better still, an act of charity towards someone else. And so that's what we do. If the temptation is against self-abuse, then it's all the more important for us to get engaged in an activity that draws all of our attention away from the instigation of the evil one. And I think exercise is a great way to occupy ourselves in a positive direction and to relieve some of that internal stress and anxiety that we might be feeling. So that's what I would recommend that you do. And everybody is tempted, David. So, you know, what I don't want you to do is to fall into the temptation of the evil one to think that you're the only one that's ever tempted. And so there must be something the matter with you. No. We're all tempted. He's always trying to thwart our efforts. And the closer we draw to the Lord, the more he tempts us until he gets the message that those kinds of temptations are no longer working. And then he tempts us between two goods, right? The good that God's calling us to do, and then he'll present another good that seems just as good. And then we've got to go into a discerning process. But that's a whole nother discussion for a whole nother day. So that is what I would suggest that you do. Cooperate with the grace that you received in the sacrament of confession by calling on the name of Jesus, pleading his precious blood, and getting engaged in an occupation, an activity that takes you away from that temptation. I just walk away from it. Just move on. How does that sound to you?
4: Yes, fine. And also, something just came up where handle Satan the way Peter handled. He said, "Get behind me, Satan."
3: Yes, well, that was actually Jesus said that. Jesus said that to Peter because the evil one was using Peter to tempt Jesus. And so Jesus said to Peter, "Get thee behind me, Satan." And it wasn't that he was saying that Peter was Satan. He was saying that the spirit that was tempting Peter and using Peter was Satan. So, you know, that is what we do, you know, and get thee behind me, Satan. Those are Jesus' words. You can say those words. But then again, you've got to get yourself out of the near occasion of sin, David. And that's very, very important, especially for some kinds of sins that we're tempted to commit. So I hope that that helps you. And the very fact that you engage in, that activity of calling out the name of Jesus, calling on his precious blood and moving away from temptation, that's very virtuous. And that virtue carries with it a grace, and it strengthens you. It strengthens you for the next time that he tries to tempt you. Okay?
4: Okay.
3: All right. Thank you, David, for your call today. I sure appreciate it. And that's the kind of call that does a great deal of good for everybody who's listening today, because we're all tempted in that way. So just by your phone call, David, you have engaged in an act of charity. And for that, I thank you. It's a corporal work of mercy. Thank you very much, David, and God bless you. Let's get to Sandy. Sandy is in Boise, Idaho today. I'm eager to hear from Sandy. Listening to us via Salt and Light Radio. Hello to everybody at Salt and Light. How are you, Sandy?
5: I'm doing well, Jeanette. Thank you for taking my call. I have just a quick comment on the mother's day situation. I just want to say that I'm grateful. I was always taught, even as a little child, to sacrifice a little something out of my allowance, just to give our mother something nice. And then also when we were children, we would always go, quote unquote, offer flowers to our Mother Mary. Yes. So very happy for that. I did have a very specific question for you, though, if you don't mind. I just lost my mom in April.
3: Oh, I'm sorry.
5: And I've been having, I want to see if you can refer me to a book or something that I can listen to where I've been having mixed feelings of sadness, and then I feel guilty sometimes because I feel happy because I really do know that she's in heaven. So I'm trying to just fight those two polar feelings.
3: Okay, sweetheart, I'm so sorry. I didn't understand what you said there because you're crying, and I feel so sad. And I'm so sorry that you lost your mom. And, you know, you're feeling guilty that you're happy that she's gone. Is that what you're saying?
5: I'm feeling guilty that I'm happy that I feel like she's in heaven.
3: Yeah. Okay. Well, you know, why should you feel unhappy about that? That's a wonderful thing. It tells me that your mother lived a good life, and you have reason to believe that God, seeing the good life that she led, welcomed her into eternal bliss. So, golly gee, of course you feel sad that you've lost your mother. Anybody would. I am quite certain that our Blessed Mother felt sad that she lost Jesus, even though he resurrected from the dead and was ascended into heaven, right? I'm sure that she still missed him and felt badly about it. But I'm sure at the same time, she was absolutely delighted that the resurrection had happened and that she was there and she witnessed his ascension into heaven. So here's an interesting thing about grief. And I learned this myself, that grief, sorrow, deep, deep sorrow, and deep, deep joy can exist in the human heart at the same time. And that joy that exists there is the joy that we know that our loved one now has seen God face to face. And even if our loved one is not beholding the beatific vision, is not enjoying the full bliss of heaven yet, that soul, the soul of our loved one, is rejoicing, even if they're in purgatory, because they know that they have achieved salvation. They also have seen the face of God, and they also know that they want to be perfected so that they can, in fact, be with him for all eternity and experience the profound, profound life on high that he wants them to know. So don't let the evil one, we were talking with David about temptation, don't let the evil one tempt you into feeling guilty about harboring both of those emotions in the heart at the same time. They are completely compatible. And it shows something else as well, Sandy. It shows that you are a woman of great faith. It shows that the Holy Spirit is alive in you. And that's cause for rejoicing. And that's cause for longing for heaven for ourselves as well. So, sweetheart, don't lament. Don't lament over this, and don't let the evil one tear you up because of it. So I just want to say a little prayer with you. Can I do that?
5: Yes, please.
3: Okay. Father God, look at your daughter, Sandy. Oh, my heavens, how beautiful she is in you, Lord. How wonderfully your grace has given her the capacity to see beyond this world into the next, to grab a glimpse, Lord, of heaven's divine and holy beatitude. She's lost her mom. Her heart is grieving. It's very recent, Lord. It's just last month. And these early days are so hard for us, so very, very difficult. And so I'm asking, Father, that from the bountiful heart of our Blessed Mother's Immaculate Heart, that that reservoir of grace that is there would spill over into the heart of your daughter, Sandy, that she would feel the comfort of her Heavenly Mother right now, assuring her and reassuring her that all is well, and that in you all things find the fullness of grace that all things long for. I ask that through the maternal beatitude of Our Lady, and through that beautiful, dainty little heel of Our Lady, the head of this serpent, which is nipping at her heels, causing her distress, would be smoted. Smoted? I don't know, Lord. Is that right English? Nonetheless, would be crushed. I just ask that your daughter would be able to enjoy the consolation of grace that you want her to have, as well as that joy in her spirit that says that all is well with her mother. I thank you for this beautiful gift who is Sandy. I thank you for the gift that her mother was to her in her life. And I ask that she would continue to remember with great fondness the time that she spent with her mother here on earth, and to long for those moments that she will spend with her mother in all eternity. And so it is that we offer this prayer to you in the name of your Son, our Lord Jesus Christ, by the merits of his cross, through the power of the Holy Spirit, and with the maternal beatitude and intercession of our Blessed Lady. Amen. Sandy, I hope, sweetheart, that that brings you some sweet joy, some sweet consolation. Our Blessed Mother is there for you, and she wants to mother you right through this time. Okay?
5: Thank you, Jeanette. God bless you.
3: God bless you, Sandy. Oh, my goodness. You know, it is always so very, very hard to lose a loved one. There is no question about that. And so I just ask that you would remember Sandy in a special way. We're going to get to Debbie next, but before we get to Debbie, here's a text message. And this is Mary Cecilia. What a lovely name. She says, "Hi, Jeanette. I am Mary Cecilia from Kentucky. I am asking for prayers for my grandchildren who are engaged. I have been praying that all of them will be married in the Catholic Church. Right now, the first one will be married in 1 year. The plans are not in our church. I am very disappointed. I do not want this to influence the other grandchildren, for them to think they can also do this. Thank you for your prayers." Well, Mary Cecilia, I'm going to pray for you as soon as we get back. Then we're going to go back to the phone lines. Debbie in San Diego, California. Bill, first-time caller from Colorado. Got my bell in hand there, Bill. Marilyn from Corpus Christi, Texas. And you can join us as well by calling us at 833-288-EWTN. It's a toll-free number for you, or you can text us, as Mary Cecilia did, by using that very same number. We're eager to talk with you today. If you're a first-timer like Bill, let us know that. First-time caller, first-time submitter. I will ring my welcome bell for you today. Don't hang up on us, friends. You stay right there, and you keep listening, all of those, with us via the airwaves. We're going to be right back. 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I'm Jeanette Williams. Stay tuned.
6: I recently met someone who said she had a sin that she just didn't know how to confess. "Just sit down in confession and say it," I told her. "And if that's hard, write it down and hand it to the priest. He'll take it from there." As I gave that simple advice, it struck me that one of the things we're most criticized for is that our prayer can become too ritualistic as Catholics. Yet ritual is one of the greatest things about Catholicism. We can just show up and go through the motions, and God does the rest. And even if your heart is weak and your mind is distracted, God knows how to do his part. Need spiritual food? Get to Mass and God will feed you. Mourning a death? Go to a funeral and God will walk you through your grief. Carrying guilt around? Go to confession, speak your sin, and leave a new person. That takes some of the pressure off, doesn't it? This is Chris Stefanik from RealLifeCatholic.com on EWTN Radio.
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3: 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I'm Johnette Williams. Very happy to be with you today on this wonderful day in the Lord. 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And who is that doctor? It's Dr. Ray Guarendi. He takes your calls and he talks about family, marriage, and relationships. He is on Monday through Friday afternoon at 1 Eastern right here on EWTN Radio. So we invite you to listen in. And following our program, of course, it's Take Two with Jerry and Debbie. And they will be with you at noon Eastern. And I know that they've got lots to share with you. So there you have it. That's what's going on here at Women of Grace Live today and on EWTN Radio this afternoon. Lots of callers here. But I do want to say a prayer for Mary Cecilia. She's concerned about her grandchildren. She has some of them are engaged right now and will be married. One of them is getting married in a year. And the plans now are not to be married in the church. And this is heartbreaking. This is absolutely heartbreaking. Anyone who loves married couples knows that the best way to receive, another person into your life, for the long haul of your life is by being fortified and strengthened through the graces that come by way of the sacrament of matrimony. So as a grandmother myself, Mary Cecilia, I can appreciate, how painful this must be for you. So we're going to say a prayer right now for this particular couple, but for all of your grandchildren that are engaged. And so it is, Father, that we do come before you and we present Mary Cecilia's engaged grandchildren to you. And you know, we live in a very strange time, Lord. This is a time where secular culture really impacts our young people to a degree that it's never impacted them at any other point in time. We've lost so much, Lord, in the influence of our Catholic faith in our world today. And so I'm asking, Father God, that through your mercy, through your kindness, that you would put people into the lives of these young people who will steer them, who first will grab their attention and then steer them to the great wonders that are awaiting them in the sacrament of matrimony. I'm asking that you would help for them to see that this is not about a day, but it's about a lifetime. The day goes away in 24 hours, but a lifetime lasts for years. And for that day to maintain stamina through all of the ups and the downs of life, that grace is essential. And so I'm asking, Father God, that the hearts of these children would be open and that any hardened heart against the sacrament of matrimony or against getting married in the church would be mitigated. And I'm relying here. I'm going to ask specifically for the intercession of the parents of Saint Thérèse of Lisieux. So Saint Louis and Saint Zélie Marthan, I ask for your prayers and your intercession for these young engaged couples, and especially for the one who is currently saying that they're not going to get married in the church. I'm asking that your prayers would prevail and a change of heart would take place. And we offer this prayer to you, Lord, through the intercession of the Martins, in the name of your Son, our Lord Jesus Christ, by the merits of his cross, through the power of the Holy Spirit, and with a maternal beatitude and intercession of our Blessed Lady. Amen. So, Mary Cecilia, I would encourage you to do a novena, to the Martins. I'm sure you can find one online. And I would also encourage you to do the novena that incorporates the rosary into it to Our Lady Undoer of Knots, K-N-O-T-S, so that this knot of resistance in this particular young couple's heart could be untied by her nimble and dainty fingers. So that's what I would suggest. And you're a prayer warrior for them, Mary Cecilia. And I just know that God has great things in mind. So thank you, thank you, thank you for your call. All right, we're going straight to Debbie in San Diego, California today. Eager to get to Debbie. Listening to us via Sirius XM Station 1 or Channel 130. Hi, Debbie. How are you?
8: Oh, hi. Good morning, Jeanette.
3: Good morning.
8: This is Debbie. I talked to you a couple months ago. And I have been listening to you for probably like 20 years. Have you been on that long? It seems like it.
3: Oh, I've been on since EWTN since Mother Flipped the Switch in 1992, but Catholic Radio since 1987. So it's a very long time.
8: Wow.
3: Yeah, lots of years.
8: Anyways, my sister and I kind of got handed over a Bible study.
3: Okay.
8: And we've been going through James and First Peter, and we just did John before that.
3: Okay.
8: But a lot of the women don't know anything about spiritual warfare.
3: Okay.
8: And, I have Sue Brinkman's book, and I have Dr. Thigpen's manual.
3: On spiritual warfare.
8: Spiritual warfare, maybe.
3: Mm-hmm.
8: And,
3: yes, that's it.
8: But I don't know what a good study is for women.
3: Okay. So, well, let me give you a couple of suggestions. Of course, you know that this is right up my alley, Debbie, because I write studies for women. And of course, our foundational study is an essential study for women. It is not just a Bible study. Scripture is in it, but it employs the entirety of the treasures of our Catholic faith. So there are the lives of the saints in there. There's scripture in there. There are documents in there. The catechism is referenced in there. So it's really a beautiful, beautiful way for women to be rounded out in their life of faith, right? To enter deeply into this formation, to be Catholic women, especially Catholic women for this our day and time. So I would encourage you to check that out at our website, womenofgrace.com. Two other studies that we have that are currently available on Our Blessed Lady. And these use, you know, the quotes of saints, it uses scripture passages, it uses, teachings of the church on Our Blessed Mother. And the women actually pray through that. Now, I have written a study for women that employs scripture with regard to spiritual warfare. And this is contained in my book, The New Age Counterfeit. This would be wonderful for them because in our day and time, the evil one is tantalizing them through the occult, tantalizing them through various modalities that are far removed from the revealed truth of sacred scripture and the teachings of the church. And in this study, the women go through it, but there are spiritual passages that they pray each day that takes them deeply into those passages in scripture that deal with spiritual matters, spiritual warfare matters, the temptations of the devil, given the various topics that are in there. And I think that this would be absolutely perfect for them. And we've got that book for you again at our website, womenofgrace.com. It's called The New Age Counterfeit, and is there for you. And I think that would be just the ticket, especially out there in California where, you know, the entirety of the United States culture is saturated with this stuff, but it seems to find, a readied home, out there in California. So I think it would be very, very helpful for them.
8: I agree. It's definitely a home for Satan out here.
3: There's no question about it. But everywhere is, you know. I mean, all of these things are throughout the United States. But this New Age Counterfeit is very, very good. So I would really encourage you to check it out, get a copy of the book. They're inexpensive. They're available for you at our website.
8: Okay. Thank you so much, Jeanette.
3: And you're so welcome. And if you do the study, please let me know, okay? I'd love to be praying for you as you're going through it.
8: Okay. Thank you, Jeanette.
3: You're welcome, sweetheart. God bless you now. Bye-bye. Yeah, I don't think that, you know, we don't talk about that particular study that often, but it is available. So I would have all of you check it out. Let's get to Bill. He is a first-time caller. Get to ring my bell from Colorado. There you go. That's for you, Bill. And he's listening to us via Sirius XM channel 130. Hi, Bill. How are you?
9: I'm doing well.
3: Good, good, good. Thank you for your call. So what's going on in your life?
9: So, first of all, I want to give a blessing and thank Mother Angelica for bringing me back into the fold. She is such a blessing, and I'm so grateful to have started watching her again. Repeats, but nonetheless, yes. Her wisdom is still there. I even bought two of her books.
3: Good for you, Bill.
9: They've been very helpful.
3: Good. Mother Angelica has been the mentor to so very many people, including myself. And she just had a way, didn't she, of reaching into the hearts of people. She could look into that camera, and I don't know, you know, I never asked her, but I just have a little inkling that those people were made very present to Mother. I'm not saying that she necessarily saw their faces. I'm not suggesting that. But I am quite certain that the Lord presented their hearts to her. And you can almost hear that in her expressions. You can certainly see it in her face. You can feel it just by her presence on camera there. And so I'm sure that she reached into your heart as she did the hearts of so very, very many. We were talking there about this being the month of mothers. Mother Angelica, a tremendous spiritual mother, not only to her sisters in the cloister, but to all of her viewers and all of those who came to know her by way of her writings as well, which you've been the happy recipient of, Bill. So thank you for acknowledging her today.
9: Oh, it's certainly my pleasure. The Lord definitely imbued her with an ability to speak.
3: Yes, yes, he did.
9: Bring the word.
3: Yes, he did. He did, and it was evidenced. And she made use of every opportunity, and that is for sure. So, do you have anything else for us, or did you just want to share about Mother?
9: No.
3: Good.
9: My mother.
3: Your mom. Okay.
9: My mom.
3: Yes.
9: I am so very thankful for her. I had some legal issues, and she was so supportive. And she passed away in February of 25.
3: Okay.
9: So the previous caller whose mother passed, I feel for her.
3: Yes.
9: It's okay to grieve. You're allowed to do that, too.
3: Yes, that's right.
9: But on the anniversary of her passing, this last February, my brothers, her sister, nobody called.
3: Oh.
9: It's like they forgot about her. They forgot about me. They used her for her money and support, but that was it. Because they didn't call. They didn't, and nobody. How do I not carry the hate mm-hmm. or the anger?
3: Mm-hmm. Let's talk about that. Hate's a strong word, right? Hate is a strong word. And so I'm glad that you revised it and said anger. Anger is easy to deal with, and we don't think it is, but it really is. First of all, because anger, when it's justified anger, is an emotion that we're allowed to experience. God gave us every emotion that we have, including the emotion of anger. And so when there is a righteous indignation about something, or when we feel the offense, and in this case, there might be a sense of an offense against you. You might be feeling that they didn't even remember to call you and express their sympathies once again for the loss of your mother and your suffering. But I think that your greater anger, just based on what you said there, is that they didn't seem to remember the anniversary date of your mother's death. And so your anger, in a certain sense, is welling up for what an indignation against the fact that they when your mom was alive certainly knew how to find her and make use of her resources, but then on the anniversary date of her death they seemed to not remember or to ignore it. I would say that's a justified anger. Because we love those that we love, and we love them intensely, and we want every good for them, even the good of being remembered after they pass on. So I understand that. Now, what we cannot do is to act in that anger, right? So the fact that you feel the anger, that's one thing. Now, if you act out of that anger, that's another thing. If you act out of that anger by, you know, intentionally doing something in opposition to these people, that would be a bad thing. But we can also act out of anger by even harboring it, by letting it grow into a bitterness or a resentment. And that then is where the sin lies, because then we are not taking that emotion and that energy that comes from that anger and channeling it in a positive direction. We're letting that energy channel us in a bad direction towards resentment, bitterness, grudges, even possibly at some point growing into a hatred. That's all of the enemy. So what do we do with this anger? What do we do? Well, what we do is we pray for these people. They're lacking something. The fact that they didn't call, their seeming forgetfulness about this most important date indicates a void. There's something missing there, right? It could be compassion. It could be their memory. It could be that it just slid by them. It could be any number of things, but there's a void there. And so when we look at that, we say, golly gee, there's something the matter there with them that they didn't do this. They don't deserve my resentment, my bitterness, my grudge. What they really merit is my prayer for them. The Lord's allowing this to show me that there's something the matter here, and that they're possibly ungrateful, that they're possibly, you know, lacking in compassion or sympathy, that they can't feel any empathy. I need to pray for them. And the Lord showed me this once when he was asking me to forgive, and I didn't want to forgive this party for an injury that was committed against me. I did not want to forgive this person. And the Lord prevailed upon me. And this is what the Lord asked me, and this might help you, Bill. Way down deep in the bottom of my heart, where St. Francis de Sales says, we hear the voice of the Lord. I heard the Lord ask me this. He said, Johnnet, do you think that this person could have committed this action against you if this person had known me and had known my love for him? And that caused me to pause and to think. And it was obvious to me, this person couldn't know God, couldn't know the love of God, and still have acted in such an unjust way. And I said, no, Lord, I don't think so. And he said, then doesn't this person deserve your compassion and not your bitterness and not your grudge and not your resentment? And that was tough. I really didn't want to hear it because I was entitled to be angry at what had been prevailed against me. And you have a right to feel angry. But here's the thing. When we move in grace, we give up that right. We surrender that right. We give it over to the Lord. And then we take the next step. We pray for them. We pray for them. Realizing that the action committed against us could not have been committed against us if that person had known the love of God, knowing that that person then needs prayer and possibly nobody else is praying for that person. So that's what I would advise you do. That's our Lord's prescription. That's what he gives us in sacred scripture, right? Through St. Paul, he says, do not let the sun set on your anger, lest the evil one gain a foothold within you. Right? So we don't want the evil one to start to create and foment this anger to the place where it becomes bitterness and resentment. No. So we right away turn to the Lord, realizing that this person needs our prayer. And what does Jesus say? Pray for your persecutors. And what does he tell Peter when Peter says, should I forgive 7 times? The Lord says, no, 70 times 7 times, meaning to an exponential degree. And so we take Jesus' advice, to be able to move forward into this, not holding on to the anger, we move forward by praying for them. So that's what I would encourage you to do. And I'll tell you what the Lord does then, Bill. The Lord begins to fill your heart with his love for the person. It's a very interesting thing that happens. And the more you pray for them, the more he fills you with his love for that person. And pretty soon, it becomes a happy joy to pray for them. A happy joy. So that's what I would recommend. You're asking a very good question, a very sincere question. It indicates to me that you're not happy, you know, holding on to the anger, that you want to do something about it. And so that's what you do. What do you think?
9: You know, it's a beautiful way to think about it. You know, if they had the Lord in their heart, you know, they would have called and to give them the blessing. It's a beautiful way to think about it. And I thank you so much for those words.
3: Well, you're welcome, Bill. And, you know, just thank our Lord for them because they came from him. He taught me that lesson. So I'm only sharing with you what he entrusted to me for my own benefit. And why would I keep that? I want to share it with everybody. So thank you for giving me that opportunity. You're a good man, Bill. Don't you forget that.
9: Thank you.
3: You're welcome. God bless you. Bye-bye. Oh, that was a beautiful call. Isn't it lovely when somebody really, really, really wants to forgive? And isn't it lovely of our Lord that he gives us the way to do that? It's totally incredible. God is so very good. Let's get to Roxanne. Oh, this is our Roxanne from near PGHburg, right near Pittsburgh, Pennsylvania there, listening to us via the EWTN app. Hi, Roxanne. How are you?
10: Hi, Donna. I've been good.
3: I'm glad. I'm glad. So your mom has a big event coming up, huh?
10: I'm working out my pain. I've been to Morning Glory.
3: Good.
10: Loving that. But I'm calling to ask for prayer for my mom. Tomorrow I'm going to take her to Pittsburgh because they do think that she's a candidate to be put on her heart transplant list.
3: Okay. All right.
10: So I haven't been around. I've been taking her to cardiac rehab and taking care of her.
3: Mm-hmm. So let me ask you this. So I don't know what this process is like. So will they determine that through an examination or through a test of some kind?
10: I think, so what she's been doing is going to cardiac rehab and taking medication to kind of build up the heart muscle.
3: Okay.
10: It only works 10%.
3: I see. Okay. All right. Well, let's just say a prayer for her right now. Well, Father God, what is your mom's name, Roxanne?
10: Dolores.
3: Dolores. Okay, Father God, we lift up your daughter Dolores to you in this moment. And Father, you know she's going in for this testing that will result hopefully in her getting a heart transplant. And so I'm asking, Father God, that you would give safe travel to Roxanne and her mom as they drive into the city. I ask, Lord, that you would inspire the doctors and technicians, that you would supernaturalize their natural gifts, their natural talents, their natural knowledge. I ask, Father God, that once she is determined to be a candidate, that a heart would be made available to her. I'm asking, Father God, that all of this would be done through the intercession of our Blessed Mother and by way of the merits of the cross of your Son, our Lord Jesus Christ, and through the power of the Holy Spirit. We thank you and we praise you. Amen. Roxanne, let me know how she does. And friends, it's been great being with all of you. We'll be back tomorrow. Bye-bye now.
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16: Hello, my name is Father Mike Schutz, and I'm the vocations director for the Diocese of Raleigh. 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
18: I remember talking with one of our youth ministers. She, at one point in the military, was deployed to Afghanistan, and she was giving a talk. And at one point she said, you know, here we are as children of God. And her interpreter stopped her, shut down the talk, and said, you cannot say that. Once again, Allah is not father. Allah is master. We are not children of Allah. We are his slaves. And that's the thing, is that I'm not being critical of Muslims in that. Because why? Because Muslims are faithful to prayer. They're faithful to talking to Allah. They're faithful. They pray five times a day. A faithful Muslim will pray five times a day. That dedication is admirable. That consistency is impressive. But imagine this. Imagine putting yourself in that position. Imagine praying five times a day, every single day, to God your master. Imagine praying five times a day, every single day, as his slave and nothing more. Again, this is not a criticism. This is a description. Actually, here's a criticism. The criticism is this. I think that's how many of us pray. It makes sense for a Muslim to pray like that. Allah is not their father. Allah is many, many things, powerful, all these things, but he is not their father. They are not his children. But that's how we pray.
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19: John, why do Catholics confess their sins to a priest rather than going directly to God?
20: Because that's the way God set things up for us to receive his forgiveness. In James 5:16, God, through sacred scripture, commands us to confess our sins to one another. Scripture does not say confess your sins straight to God and only to God. It says confess your sins to one another. In Matthew chapter 9, verse 6, Jesus tells us that he was given authority on earth to forgive sins. And then scripture proceeds to tell us in verse 8 that this authority was given to men, plural. In John 20, verse 21, Jesus says to his disciples, "Peace be with you. As the Father has sent me, even so I send you." How did the Father send Jesus? Well, we just saw in Matthew 9 that the Father sent Jesus with the authority on earth to forgive sins. Now Jesus sends out his disciples as the Father has sent him. So what authority must Jesus be sending his disciples out with? The authority on earth to forgive sins. And listen to the next two verses. "And when he had said this, he breathed on them and said to them, 'Receive the Holy Spirit. If you forgive the sins of any, they are forgiven. If you retain the sins of any, they are retained.'" Why would Jesus give the apostles the power to forgive or retain sins if he wasn't expecting folks to confess their sins to them? That's crazy. And how could they forgive or retain sins if no one was confessing their sins to them? The Bible tells us to confess our sins to one another. It also tells us that God gave men the authority on earth to forgive sins. Jesus sends out his disciples with the authority on earth to forgive sins. When Catholics confess our sins to a priest, we are simply following the plan laid down by Jesus Christ. He forgives sins through the priest. It is God's

has, every creature has, and then much more sophisticated or developed ones, I would say, like the desire for God, and even my theory that there is a desire for a suffering Messiah, for a suffering Savior. And that's open to argument. I'm saying that because I don't want to make it sound like the things of grace are part of nature. But we're going to move into that question very shortly, because we're going to start talking about the desire not to die, not to perish. I mentioned already on this broadcast that according to a statistical study done in 2001, 92% of the American people believe that after death, you stand before God and render an account of your service, and that God knows you. Another 2% thinks that he knows you, but that he doesn't have this reckoning. And if you ask all of this 92%, they certainly hope that death is not the end. And in having that hope, they have a dynamism that the vast majority of human beings have in modern times. I would be very surprised if you conducted a poll in the whole world and found that anything less than 90% of the people hope and expect that there is a life beyond death. They may see it in different ways, and we have to talk about those different ways a bit, because in our next segment, we're going to talk specifically about the Christian hope of everlasting life. That's a bit different, because it's made clear by the mystery of Christ and his words. Let's talk about the desire not to perish forever, that death not be the end. The oldest intact structures on the face of the earth are the pyramids, and they're a magnificent testimony to the idea that human beings survived death. That's why they were built. And not only the Pharaoh and his family, but symbolically, these pyramids spoke about the survival of many people. Around the Great Pyramids are a large number of tombs of royal officials and their families, also embalmed. They had a very materialistic idea of this survival, that if you could get embalmed, you would have your body when you got around to the other side. And the pyramids were filled with little statues of servants, of butchers and bakers and candlestick makers, who would survive also and serve the needs of the Pharaoh. In fact, even food was put into the pyramid. All I'm trying to say is that these people thought you could survive death. The earliest evidences we have of this, and it's by no means indicates that that's the earliest hope, but the earliest evidence we have are the very first ruins, the oldest ruins of human beings on the face of the earth. These are tombs in the Burren in County Clare in Ireland. They're very interesting things. If you've ever been in the Burren, it's very barren, very stony and rocky and gray. And here are these tombs. They're called dolmens, and they are made of several uncut stones, and on top of them is a huge flat stone, a roof. In some cases, those roofs weigh 150,000 pounds. Can you imagine the work that went into moving those things? How many oxen it would require to move something that weighed 150,000 pounds. You had to ramp it up so that it was on top of the other stones, and then dig the dirt away after you had it up there. And why would anybody go to all that trouble? Because they thought the dead would survive.
that they would need it.

the first useless things that human beings made. Chains of beads made from natural glass or obsidian. It shows that people had an awareness of themselves. That's a kind of important concept. And recently, my good friend Dr. Paul Witz gave me a marvelous insight into that. He had been studying the life of Helen Keller. And as you know, Helen was born both blind and deaf. And she lived from moment to moment, from meal to meal, from sleep to sleep. But her teacher, Annie Sullivan, one day was able to get across to her that if you wanted water, you took a little block that you could feel shaped W and pressed it into her hand. And Helen Keller later, who became a very verbal person, a person of great insight, a very interesting and admirable person, Helen Keller was able to make the mental link between water, something sensible that you can touch, and a digital symbol, a W. And they meant the same thing. They meant something. And Helen Keller says in her diary, but that night, I went to bed for the first time, thinking about the fact that I would wake up next day. What that is a sense of one's own self, an awareness that you can think back upon yourself. And those of you who are mothers or take care of babies and children, realize that there's a moment in life, a very important moment which we don't celebrate or recognize, where a child is no longer simply a physical responding agent, but thinks about who he is or who she is. That's terribly important, because without that, no one would have any thought of life after death. Death would simply be asleep, and there would be no thought of the next day. Now, ancient people's thought of life after death. Remember, I'm not saying that they thought about the Christian idea of eternal life, but somehow, some way, you would get through the doors of death. The great Greek philosopher Plato lived about 300 years before Christ. He says that a person can build themselves a raft of ideas, a boat of ideas, on the words of wise men that will help them go through the doors of death and cross the rivers of death. But then Plato says, but no one will ever know if it's true without a revelation from God. It's an interesting observation. In the Bible, in the earliest books, death is a kind of dark reality. There's nothing terribly explicit about the individual going beyond death. Certainly, there is the world in which God lives, an eternal world. But when we get to the Psalms, in a number of places, we have ideas about that. One thing have I asked of the Lord, that I will seek after, that I may dwell in the house of the Lord all the days of my life, to behold the beauty of the Lord, and to inquire into his temple. A desire to be with God. A little bit later, we read in the 49th Psalm, 7th verse, truly no man can ransom himself or give to God the price of his life. For the ransom of his life is costly and can never suffice that he should continue to live on forever and never see the pit. The pit would be death or hell. And we also see that in Psalm 73, where the psalmist says, there is nothing on earth that I desire beside thee. My flesh and my heart may fail,

0: But God is my strength, of my heart and my portion forever. Now this fits rather well with the idea, you know, that we see when Saul asks the witch of Endor to call up the spirit of the prophet Samuel. Samuel is obviously living someplace else, because he says, "Why did you bring me back to this place which I hate?" Back? Where was he? Then we have Psalm 84. "My song, my soul longs, yes, faints for the courts of the Lord. My heart and my flesh sing for joy to the living God." "Even the sparrow finds a home, and the swallow a nest for herself, where she may lay her young, at thy altars, O Lord of hosts, my King and my God. Blessed are they who dwell in your house, forever singing your praise." So if we look around, we will find evidence of hope, of life after life. Much later on, in the second part of the prophecy of Daniel, which was written some years, some centuries after the first part, he speaks about things that Christians are familiar with. "At that time shall arise Michael, the great prince, who has charge of your people," speaking about the archangel Michael. "And there shall be a time of trouble, such as never been since the beginning of the world. But at that time your people will be delivered, everyone whose name shall be found written in the book. And many of those who sleep in the dust of the earth shall awake, some to everlasting life, and some to shame and everlasting contempt. And those who are wise shall shine like the brightness of the firmament of the heavens, and those who turn many to righteousness like the stars forever and ever. But you, Daniel, shut up the words and seal the book until the time of the end." So we see in the Old Testament, the Bible, the beginning, the stirrings of the hope of a life that goes beyond life. Now, this is still only leading up to the dynamism of hope of eternal life. You know, some years ago, people got very interested in what are called life after life experiences. And a couple of people, including a psychiatrist, I think, or a psychologist, dedicated a great deal of time to research into these experiences. It's the experience that happens to a person who is clinically dead. The doctor declares them dead. And they're somehow or other able to get out of that situation and to get back. Obviously, it was perhaps a bit of a mistake. Now, these books started to come out in the mid-70s and 80s, but I had a strange experience in the 60s. And I never heard of life-after-life experiences, and I don't think anybody else ever did either. When I was stationed at Children's Village in Dobbs Ferry, down in the village was an Italian church. It's still there. The Church of Our Lady of Pompeii. And the pastor was a great soul, great big man, Father Anthony. And he was very kind of down-to-earth, earthly soul, very good pastor, dear friend of mine, but not a poet, not imaginative. I heard a couple of Father Anthony's sermons, and you could predict what he was going to say three sentences before he got there. Well, I was working away, and I got a message. Father Anthony almost died. He had a heart attack. And I ran down to the hospital. "Oh, no, you can't see him. He's in ICU. He's unconscious." And 3 days later, I got in to see him. Big, strapping man, an Augustinian. And I said, "Anthony, what happened?" He says, "I don't know. I was there in the rectory. Next thing I know, I wake up here in the hospital. I didn't know I was out for 3 days." Well, what had happened, he had had three heart attacks in about 20 minutes. one in the rectory, one in the ambulance, and one as they took him out of the ambulance. So he was coded, as they say. Instead of bringing him upstairs to work on him, they brought him into the hospital morgue, and they got the orderly to start putting cotton in his mouth because he was gone. But his eye flickered, and so they all came downstairs and jumped up and down on Tom and slapped him around, and he came too. You know, they really do a job on you. But he didn't remember anything. And then he says to me, "But you know, I do remember something." I said, "What's that?" "I remember walking out on a bridge, and it was fog all over the place." Later on, when people had these experiences, they saw mist. Father Anthony saw fog that would be very typical. "And I'm standing there in the fog," he said, "and out of the fog came my old friend, Father Vincent. And I said, 'Hey, Vinny, what are you doing here? You're supposed to be dead.' And he walked up to me and put out his hand, and he backed away into the fog. I couldn't see him anymore. I said, 'Who was Father Vincent?' 'Oh,' he says, 'he was a friend of mine, a young priest who was killed in a car accident 5 years before.'" Now, let me tell you, Father Anthony was no man of imagination. But he had had a life-after-life experience before ever anybody wrote a word about it. And he wouldn't have paid much attention, even if they did. And when I brought it up to him later on that they were writing about this, he wasn't even interested. What happened? Who knows? It's mysterious. But I would say that it's kind of silly to just dismiss the idea of life after life. Now, of course, you all know that the Catholics and the Orthodox and some of the Anglicans and even some of the Methodists pray for the dead. It's not that we think that the dead can earn their salvation. That's not what we think. But we do believe that you can continue the work that you've had to do in this world of getting yourself as much as you can freely prepared to receive the grace of redemption from our Lord Jesus Christ. Christ redeemed the world. He did it 2,000 years ago. But as you know, not everybody has lined up for the redemption. And what our lives are about is to open ourselves more and more to this. Now, some of the people listening to me are not believers. Some of the people listening to me belong to other religious denominations. But everybody should be very interested in what happens in life after death. Life after death. What's it about? And except for the people who take Scripture very seriously and the tradition of the early church very seriously, not very many people know. But if you call me up and have me come to see you when you're dying, be sure that I'm going to talk to you about the journey. Now, the journey has been called the purification, the purgatio. And this is where the Catholics get the word purgatory. It's not the best word because it gives you an idea that it's a place like New York State. And it looks a bit like New York State. It's a passage. First of all, you don't have your body with you. You're your soul. You ever see a dead body? Well, what's missing is what's on the journey, the soul. And just how it functions is mysterious and perhaps miraculous. You and I have no way of thinking how a human body could, a human soul, a human mind could operate without the help of the body, because it's a unity. But it's a mystery. Life is a mystery. Death is a mystery. Time is a mystery. Eternity is a mystery. Matter is a mystery, and so is the spirit. Everything is a mystery. Don't be dumb and think you've got some things figured out. Life is filled with mysteries. Now, in the second book of Maccabees, which was a book that was written in Greek, and it's part of what is called the Deutero or New Canon books of the Old Testament. At the time of the Reformation, most of the Reformers did not accept these books, although they had been accepted by the Church from the time of the Fathers. Some of the books that are in the New Testament weren't accepted by the Church until about 400, the Epistle to the Hebrews and the book of Revelation. Well, this book was accepted and was written in Greek. The Jewish people don't have this book in their Bible because it wasn't written in Hebrew. But the Jews in the diaspora, the Jews outside the Holy Land, often use this book. And it talks about a battle of Judas Maccabeus. And he found out that some of the soldiers who fought with him against the pagans had on their uniforms tokens or emblems of the pagan idols, which the law forbids the Jews to wear. And this is in Maccabees 12. And because it was clear to all that this is why these men had fallen, so they blessed the ways of the Lord, the righteous judge. And then the noble Judas exhorted the people to keep themselves free from sin. He also took up a collection, man by man, to the amount of 2,000 drachmas of silver, and sent it to Jerusalem to provide for a sin offering. In doing this, he acted well and honorably, taking account of the resurrection. For if he were not expecting that those who had fallen would rise again, it would have been superfluous and foolish to pray for the dead. But if he was looking to a splendid reward that is laid up for those who fall asleep in godliness, it was a holy and pious thought. Therefore he made atonement for the dead, that they might be delivered from their sin. So we have here another evidence of a belief of life after death in an ancient book which many Christians, most Christians, Catholics and Orthodox, accept as part of the Bible. Now, I know people have trouble with this idea of purgatory, but think about it. First of all, it's a journey, it's not a place. Dante made it sort of sound like a house of horrors. It's a trip. So is life. And it's a trip where we become more and more open to God, but the only way that that is possible, through the grace of Christ. None of us have cooperated entirely with the grace of Christ in this world. Not one of us. And so we get a chance to do so. Now, people say to me, well, I don't believe in purgatory. What do you think you're in? What do you think you're in? This life is a purgatory. And it might be very wise to look into your soul and see if you have a profound desire to grow and to be ready for the kingdom of God. A profound dynamism that tells you every day that this day should be used in order to grow closer to Christ so that you may hear him say, come, good and faithful servant, enter into the joy of the Lord.
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2: 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We ask this through Christ our Lord. Amen.
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7: Welcome back to the Word on Fire show. I'm Brandon Vaught, the host and the senior publishing director at Word on Fire. Leadership, it's a perennial interesting topic. But what makes great leaders great? What's the secret? How did people like Lincoln, Churchill, Martin Luther King Jr. lead with such effectiveness? Well, that's what we'll discuss today with Bishop Robert Barron, who joins us from Rochester, Minnesota. Bishop, always good to be with you.
8: Hey, Brandon. Good morning to you. Always good to see you.
7: Let's talk about leadership. Let me begin with the most basic question. Based on your experience, based on your reading, what you've learned, what would you say is what makes great leaders great? What's the secret to great leadership?
8: Vision, seems to me. The leader's job is to provide a vision for the community, for the seminary, for the nation, for the church, whatever organization you're running. You're the visionary. And then your basic job is to make sure that there are people in place who share your vision and have the practical skill to implement it. I don't think the leader's job is the micromanagement of the process. It's the establishment and communication of the vision. That too, and some of the people we're going to talk about, is so important. The establishment and communication of the vision, and then the implementation of it through carefully chosen people who can make it a reality. I'd say that's the heart of it, Brandon, in my experience.
7: Well, I thought for the rest of this episode, we could look briefly at a handful of great leaders throughout history. Most of them are personal heroes of yours, and invite you to speak a little bit about each one, what made them a great leader, what we can learn from them. We'll begin with maybe the most obvious candidate, which is Jesus of Nazareth. And a caveat, we're not reducing Jesus just to a great human leader, but if he's the perfect man, then that means he had a perfected skill in leadership. So what can we learn from Jesus the leader?
8: Well, look at those two things I just mentioned. I mean, you see them par excellence in the Lord. The articulation of a vision. What's the first thing out of his mouth is the kingdom of God is at hand. And then he embodied that kingdom through certain gestures, through his own style of life. He set that as the great goal. And then talk about communication. Here's arguably the greatest communicator in the history of the human race. He was able to communicate this vision to people in a way that lifted them up and inspired them to follow him. And then, look, he chose, indeed, these collaborators, these 12 apostles, and then after them he chose wider groups of collaborators who would then embody this and carry it forth and make it happen. You are Peter, and upon this rock I will build my church, and the gates of hell will not prevail against it. It means it wasn't going to end with him. He knew that he was giving rise to something that would now invade the rest of the world. So I think all of those are classic marks of leadership.
7: I think it's almost a cliche now, many people have pointed out, but even though Jesus was a great leader, many of his followers left him. We think of John chapter sure. 6 at the Bread of Life discourse. It says many left. Judas, of course, leaves and betrays him. All of his disciples eventually betray him. Can you talk about what it means that this greatest leader and communicator of all time nevertheless didn't really succeed in keeping all of his followers close with him and in line with his vision?
8: Right. Well, so it goes. And that, the last thing you said is really right. If people are not aligned with the vision, well, then, you know, they will naturally fall away, and that's probably okay. If you're laying out a vision and you're saying, here's something I think worth achieving, and are you willing to follow me to achieve this? Great. Now, many won't. Many won't share that vision. Okay. Shake the dust from your feet. Move on. You're leading people that are willing to share your vision. Don't compromise the vision for the sake of numbers. It might be a way we put it today. Hey, your numbers are going down. Well, all right, but I this is the vision. This is what we're supposed to be doing. So I think that's okay. You know, another feature that comes in here strongly, Brandon, is courage. Every great leader is marked by courage. And that's one face of it now. Do you have the courage to endure people who are abandoning you? Hey, the numbers are going down. People are going the other way. Well, all right, because I've got my eyes fixed on the prize, and I have the courage to withstand unpopularity. People that don't like what I'm doing, don't like where I'm leading people. So it goes. You need courage to accompany the vision.
7: Let's fast forward several hundred years to the 16th president of the United States, Abraham Lincoln. I think for a lot of people, especially in America, when you are asked to name a great leader, you think of one of the presidents, maybe Washington, often Lincoln. What was it about Abraham Lincoln that made him such a great leader?
8: You know, I've been studying Lincoln since I was 7 years old. I got a book on Lincoln when I was just a little kid, and I've been studying him my whole life. I have a great affection, admiration for Lincoln. I've got a picture of Lincoln up in my room. Lincoln was not a great, you know, micromanager. They say when he was elected president, he had to give, on his way to Washington, a couple of speeches to, like, economic forums. And Lincoln barely understood what he was saying. He didn't understand, like, you know, we'd call it macroeconomics. So someone put a speech in front of him, and he read it. My point there is he wasn't a nuts and bolts, get down into the weeds kind of manager. But Lincoln knew better than any president in our history what was needed. He had the vision. And for him, the vision was a united country that would eventually eliminate slavery. It wasn't just union, but it was a union that would lead to the eradication of slavery. And he knew that if you compromised on the union, that slavery would triumph, and so you'd lose both. So you got to hang on to the union, and then that will lead to the eradication of slavery. That was the vision. Laid it out. It got him elected. Now, through a very weird election of 1860, where there were so many candidates, and Lincoln had a, you know, minority vote, but nevertheless got elected. Then talk about courage. Withstanding enormous opposition, people leaving him in droves. His re-election in 1864 was seen to be highly unlikely. He was so unpopular as a president. But he stuck with it. He stuck with it in courage. And next thing, communication. No president in our history was a better communicator than Abraham Lincoln. He understood that essential to leadership, it wasn't just having the vision. It wasn't nuts and bolts micromanagement. It was the vision accompanied by communication. So from the first inaugural address, indeed the speeches he gave on the way to Washington, but then the first inaugural, most famously the Gettysburg Address, the second inaugural, and many others in between, Lincoln articulated in a compelling way, in a sort of lapidary way, this vision he had so that the country got it and they were willing to follow him. Something I haven't mentioned yet, decisiveness. If you got the vision, you've communicated it, you are courageously holding off, you know, opposition, you also have to be decisive so that the vision can be maintained. Think of Lincoln now throughout the Civil War, firing general after general. But think of his dealing with General McClellan, who was had certain gifts as a tactician and all that, but was a deeply disagreeable person and arrogant and dismissive of Lincoln. And people around Lincoln said, why are you tolerating this man? Why? He's insulting you, and he shows no respect for you. And Lincoln said, if he helps me win this war, I'll hold his horse. Like, he knew what he wanted. He had the vision. and he had the courage and the decisiveness. But then when it became clear, okay, this guy is now getting in the way of my vision, fired him, fired the next one, fired the next one, fired the next one, fired the next one, until he came to Ulysses S. Grant, who was able to achieve the vision. So Lincoln showed an extraordinary courageous decisiveness in the course of the Civil War. Those are all the things that make him a great leader. Did he understand every detail of what the Treasury Department was doing? Certainly not. You know, certainly not. Was he a micromanager? No, I think the vast majority of great leaders are not micromanagers. It's the contrary. They're the courageous visionaries.
7: Doris Kearns Goodwin, the well-known and revered biographer of many historical figures, has a great book on Lincoln called Team of Rivals. She points out, as many biographers have, this unique characteristic of Lincoln as a leader to surround himself with people who don't just agree with him. Can you talk a little bit about that?
8: Yeah, and that's part of that courage, isn't it? And if you got the vision, you know what you want. Okay, this guy doesn't like me. This guy is not on the same page as I am in many ways, but he can help me accomplish the goal. And this fellow over here can't stand that guy. But I'm going to bring the two of them together because together they're going to help me attain my goal. It was clarity about that, a willingness to put up with a lot. It was a lack of ego. Ego now in that very negative sense of, you know, my ego comes first. No, the great leaders can transcend their own egos and say, we are trying to attain a common end here. Hey, Mr. President, that guy was bad-mouthing you, you know, behind your back the other day. Well, all right, get in line, Lincoln probably would have said, you know. But can he help me win the war? Then he stays and plays. That's part of what I think she saw in the Team of Rivals thing.
7: Well, 9 years after Lincoln dies, another great leader is born. His name is Winston Churchill, probably the most revered figure from the early to mid-20th century, certainly in England. Talk about Churchill, the leader.
8: Same thing. Look at those two things, the vision. Now, Churchill, throughout his life, an extraordinary life, one of the most extraordinary lives of the 20th century. But at the decisive moment, see, he had read Hitler's book. A lot of people, you know, Mein Kampf, Hitler writes this crazy, insane book in the 1920s. And most people thought, oh, yeah, Mein Kampf, well, you know, how crazy. Churchill actually read it. He read it, and he knew, okay, this is what this man wants. And the thing about Hitler wasn't hiding it. Hitler put right out there what he was going to do. So when he comes to power, Hitler comes to power. Churchill is out of power in England, but he begins to say, oh, hey, everybody, this man is very dangerous. This is what this man intends to do. Oh, Winston, come on, you're crazy. Thank God your career is washed up. Thank God you're out of the picture. Well, trust me, this man is very dangerous. And he kept putting forward this vision of what England had to do. And then, of course, at the decisive moment in 1940, when things were really desperate, they called upon Churchill, and he had the vision. He knew what England had to do. And it was more than England. He clearly understood what was at stake was Western civilization. He clearly understood that. Even more than, I mean, Roosevelt, I think, came around to getting that. But Churchill got it from the beginning. Then, what? At the level of Lincoln, someone who was able to communicate the vision, one of the greatest rhetoricians in English in the 20th century, and you can study him to your enormous profit, of how to motivate people to act. But he communicated, especially in those great speeches from 1940, you know, we will fight on the beaches, we will fight on the landing grounds, we will never give up, we will fight on the streets, we will never surrender. All I have to give you is blood, toil, tears, and sweat. Words that, I mean, these are decades later, and we're completely removed from that situation, but we still find them moving. Well, see, a great leader is like King David, who was, you know, the sweet singer of the House of Israel. The King James has it so beautifully, right? David was a warrior and a political leader, and he was a poet. See, and that's very important. Lincoln was too. Lincoln was a great poet. You know, government of the people, by the people, and for the people shall not perish from the earth. The leader has the vision and then the communication capacity and then the courage and decisiveness to carry out the vision.
7: What is it about Churchill that you think galvanized and drew so many people to him? Did he have this personal charisma? Was it his commitment to resilience? Never, never, never, never give up, give in. I think there's lots of other leaders that have the qualities you just described, vision, decisiveness, surrounding yourself with a healthy team of rivals, etc., but nevertheless fail to draw people's attention and magnetize them. How did Churchill do it?
8: Well, he was the right man at the right time, and there he's like Lincoln, too. If Lincoln had emerged in the 1840s or the 1880s, he wouldn't have been Lincoln. He was the right man at the right time. He was the right man for that crisis moment in American history. That, you know, catastrophe, as I think Shelby Foote put it that way, this catastrophe of the mid-19th century. But Lincoln was the man who was ready for that moment. The same with Churchill. You know, Churchill had this somewhat checkered career, you know, as a leader. He was widely criticized for a lot of his decisions, and he was in power, then out of power, and a lot of people thought, good riddance. But he was the right man at the right time. If Churchill, let's say, had become prime minister in the 1930s or the 1950s, well, he was in the 50s too, but he wouldn't have been Churchill. His personality and style met the moment in just the right way.
7: Let's turn to another great leader of the 20th century here in America, Martin Luther King Jr., well known, of course, for inaugurating the civil rights movement. Talk about him and his leadership.
8: Same thing. See, it's such a common ground, isn't it? And we didn't really talk about this beforehand, but it's true, isn't it? King, what did he have? King wasn't a micromanager. King wasn't the guy that was down there, you know, let's plot out how we're doing the march and where should you go. And he was the man that had the vision. He began to articulate it, and he was a young, you know, King dies at 39. It's amazing to think, now that I've reached my advanced age, to think he died at 39. So he begins very young as this, you know, kind of bright, charismatic preacher, but he begins to lay out the vision, which was Bible-based, also tied to American values, and he began to see, okay, the segregation and oppression in America is repugnant to both our own national ideals and the Bible. And speaking out of those two traditions, he articulated the vision, or he formulated the vision. But then again, more than almost anybody else in the 20th century, he was able to sing it. Think about King when you listen to him. It's a bit like JFK that way. You listen to King, go on YouTube, is he singing his sermons and his speeches? It's in the style of the black pulpit, but he was like a gospel singer. So he really was the sweet singer of America in the mid-20th century. And it was the coming together of those two strains that, at least at the time, were very strong in almost every American, the Bible and the American civil values. And King articulated it. He sang it in a persuasive way. And he had the courage of his convictions, I mean, leading to his own death, but the courage to stay with that vision. It's not the micromanagers. He gathered around him micromanagers. There were a lot of people that sort of micromanaged the details of the marches and the protests and all that. That wasn't King's thing. He was the visionary and the poet, the singer of the vision.
7: I don't want to shortchange King. We could do a whole episode on Martin Luther King, but right. I do want to make sure we have time for these last two. Talk to us about Pope St. John Paul II as a leader. Obviously, you know, he was the Pope for so many years. He was a major force in geopolitics. But what made him a great leader?
8: A broken record. I mean, it's the same thing. See, John Paul had the vision, which was, it seems to me, what was at the heart of Vatican II? He was a man of Vatican II. He was at the council, right, as a council father. And then he becomes Pope, and he knew the heart of Vatican II was evangelization, was going out to evangelize the modern world. So he had the vision, and then for 27 years as Pope, he articulated it. Yeah, he was a rhetorician at the level of Lincoln or Churchill or King. He wasn't, but he was a steadfast proclaimer of that vision. Talk about courage, you know. And again, John Paul was not a micromanager. John Paul was not hanging around the Roman Curia. In fact, they criticized him. He was always getting on an airplane flying somewhere. But see, he thought that was much more important than micromanaging the curial offices. But see, I think that's a common denominator, Brandon, is that the great leaders don't do that. They'll get bogged down then. You get bogged down into internecine, you know, conflict. You know, something else before we run out of time, is we had talked about this, and it's true now of every single leader we've talked about, including and especially Jesus. Every leader who's good ends up being widely disliked. Now, let me explain why that's the case and what I mean by it. See, if you're the leader of a whatever it is, corporation, institution, church, country. If an issue has come to you for adjudication, it is by definition a difficult issue. If it were easy, it would have been adjudicated way down the chain of command, right? So if it's come all the way to you, that means, this is a hard question. It's a thorny question. That means, furthermore, that there are good arguments on both sides. Let's say it's side A, side B, right? And they come to you, hey, which one do we do? Well, if it's come to you, that means there are good arguments for A and there are good arguments for B. All right? Now, you're a leader. You got the vision. You've communicated it. You want to move it forward. So I make a decision. A. Well, the A people think I'm brilliant. They think I'm a genius. The B people, that guy, what a loser. What an idiot. You know? And they might be right because they got good arguments on their side, right? Okay. Now, that's one decision. Now, a second decision comes along. Is it hard? Yeah. It wouldn't come to you unless it were hard. Good arguments on both sides? Yeah. It wouldn't come to you unless there were. All right. This time I'm going to side B. Hey, the B people, they're happy for the moment. A people think I'm a complete idiot. Now, third decision, fourth decision, fifth decision, 100th, 500th decision. Every one of them is bloody, right? I said before, decision is related to the word scissors. They come from the scissorae in Latin, which means to cut. When you decide something, you're cutting off one option, saying, I'm going this way. Well, what's happened is by the end of the day as a leader, you're covered in blood because you've been deciding left and right. So this Lincoln, Churchill, they were widely disparaged, right? All these king, they shot him to death. I mean, they were widely disparaged. That's where the courage of a leader has to come through. If you say, okay, I'm a leader of whatever it is, and my number one priority is to be popular, you will be the worst leader ever. Trust me. That's one of the best signs that you'll be a lousy leader. If you say, boy, my priority is to make everybody happy, because you won't, period. In fact, over time, you're going to make pretty much everybody unhappy with something you've done. So that's where you got to gird your loins and you have to be courageous and stand your ground as a leader. One thing I think about in my role as bishop, when you become a bishop, they give you a ring. So I got this ring here. Well, that's a wedding ring, right? That says, I'm now wedded to my people. That's a really powerful symbol. They give you a hat, the mitre. The mitre is saying, well, okay, you're the one we notice. When you come in the church, we look to you because you're the shepherd. We have to know, you know, where you are. We have to see you. But then they give you a big stick, right? The crozier. Oh, what a nice bucolic symbol. That's not, maybe it's bucolic, but it's not peaceful. The crozier on one end is a hook because if the sheep wanders off, you got to go and get it and drag it back, right? On the other end, it's a stick to hold off predators. So it's to me very interesting that when a bishop sits down in his chair and the nuncio comes and gives him a big stick. Well, all right. That's kind of the tough side. That's the tough side of being a leader. And if you're unwilling ever to use it, no, that's too tough. Take that away. I will never use the crozier. Well, then you're not going to be much of a leader. So that's another common denominator. Everyone you mentioned, they were very, very widely disparaged. So it goes with leadership, I think.
7: Let's close with one more leader. Like John Paul II, this leader served for an extraordinarily long time. I'm thinking of Queen Elizabeth II, who just recently passed away, longest serving monarch in British history. And another figure who paradoxically led for so long that she developed, everybody seemed to have a gripe with her. But on the other hand, by the time of her death, was still so widely beloved and respected as a leader. What was her secret?
8: She understood the symbolic dimension of leadership. And of course, that's the way the British system is set up, where she really doesn't have to make the decisions, and people know that, so they can blame the prime minister, and he's the one that's slicing away and covered in blood and all that, you know. So the queen, in a way, is immune from that kind of critique. She, I think, understood better than anybody in the 20th century the symbolic power of leadership, that it's not just a matter of vision and of decision-making. it's a more mystical, it's a stranger, more symbolic thing. You know who had that, I think, in our country was Ronald Reagan. In my experience, Reagan understood the mystique of America and knew the mystique of the office of the president. In my lifetime, I've heard occasionally that what we need is a good businessman in the White House, you know, someone that can really run the show like a good businessman. Well, I suppose that's a dimension of it, but that to me, it misses an awful lot of the mystique and the poetry of high leadership. I would say you need a poet and a visionary and someone that does understand the mystique of the office. You know, who gave that to us, to his infinite credit, is George Washington. He understood the mystique of the office and the ethos of that office and bequeathed that to the last 230 some years. That was a great gift of George Washington. So I think Queen Elizabeth, she had that sensibility.
7: Well, as we finish up our episode on leadership, can I ask any tips or advice for listeners who aspire to become better leaders? They hear about all these figures. Maybe many of them think, look, I'm never going to be president, prime minister, queen, but how can I, in my ordinary life, become a better leader?
8: You know, let's say, but you're a leader of your family. You know, so a parent is a leader of the family. So everybody, most people will have that role. I would say those two things I talked about most prominently here is articulate a vision. Where do you want this family to go? What do you want this family to be? And then embody that. Communicate it clearly. Stay on people so they stay on beam, you know? Defend the vision. There's the crozier, you know, you're holding off those who would want to undermine the vision. But I think the vision is the most important thing for a leader, that you know what you're about, where you want this diocese or family or country or church to go, and then become a poet who can communicate that vision well.
7: Well, it's time now for our question from one of our listeners. Each episode, we take one. And if you have one for Bishop Barron, please send it in to us at the website askbishopbarron.com. Today, we hear from Nino, who lives in England. He's asking about the Theo drama and the ego drama. Here's Nino's question.
9: Hi, Bishop Barron. This is Nino from Chelmsford in England. You've spoken recently about making sure that one doesn't act out an ego drama, but instead acts out a Theo drama. How can I be sure right now which one I'm actually acting out? And are there any circumstances or situations where there's actually some overlap between the two? Thank you.
8: Yeah, good. Thank you for that. Because it's not necessarily an either or, because what God wants to do is he wants to draw our individuality and personality into his sphere of influence. So he doesn't want us to suppress our mind and will and individuality. He wants to draw them up into his power. So a saint is somebody, you might say, whose ego drama has coincided with the Theo drama. Here, you know, the basic thing is, am I operating out of self-interest or out of God's desire? So think of Augustine, City of God, City of Man. The City of Man is based upon self-love. The City of God is based upon love of God. So which one is it? And to be brutally honest in your own spiritual discernment, am I doing this because I love myself and I want to propagate my own projects and my own reputation? Or am I doing this because God wants it? Now, what you're going to find is when the more you follow what God wants, the more authentically and happily yourself you will become. That's the paradox. So the false self will fall away and the true self will emerge. That's the coming together, if you want, of ego drama and Theo drama. But I would say, is the drama being written, produced, and directed by God, or written, produced, and directed by you? If it's the former, then you're okay. Follow that one.
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1: This is Deacon Harold Burke Sivers. The month of May is dedicated to the Blessed Mother. Let us pray. Hail Mary, full of grace, the Lord is with thee. Blessed art thou amongst women, and blessed is the fruit of thy womb, Jesus. Holy Mary, Mother of God, pray for us sinners, now and at the hour of our death. Amen.
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3: The Chaplet of Divine Mercy.
4: In the name of the Father, and of the Son, and of the Holy Spirit. Amen.
5: You expired, Jesus, but the source of life gushed forth for souls, and the ocean of mercy opened up for the whole world. O fount of life, unfathomable divine mercy, envelop the whole world and empty yourself out upon us.
3: O blood and water, which gush forth from the heart of Jesus as a fountain of mercy for us, I trust in you. O blood and water, which gush forth from the heart of Jesus as a fountain of mercy for us, I trust in you. O blood and water, which gush forth from the heart of Jesus as a fountain of mercy for us, I trust in you.
5: Our Father, who art in heaven, hallowed be thy name. Thy kingdom come, thy will be done on earth as it is in heaven.
3: Give us this day our daily bread, and forgive us our trespasses, as we forgive those who trespass against us. And lead us not into temptation, but deliver us from evil. Amen.
5: Hail Mary, full of grace, the Lord is with you. Blessed are you among women, and blessed is the fruit of your womb, Jesus.
3: Holy Mary, Mother of God, pray for us sinners now and at the hour of our death. Amen.
5: I believe in God, the Father Almighty, creator of heaven and earth, and in Jesus Christ, his only Son, our Lord, who was conceived by the Holy Spirit, born of the Virgin Mary, suffered under Pontius Pilate, was crucified, died, and was buried. He descended into hell. On the third day, he rose again from the dead. He ascended into heaven and is seated at the right hand of God, the Father Almighty. From there, he will come to judge the living and the dead.
3: I believe in the Holy Spirit, the Holy Catholic Church, the communion of saints, the forgiveness of sins, the resurrection of the body, and life everlasting. Amen.
5: Eternal Father, I offer you the body and blood, soul and divinity of your dearly beloved Son, our Lord Jesus Christ, in atonement for our sins and those of the whole world. For the sake of his sorrowful passion,
3: have mercy on us and on the whole world.
5: For the sake of his sorrowful passion,
3: have mercy on us and on the whole world.
5: For the sake of his sorrowful passion,
3: have mercy on us and on the whole world.
5: For the sake of his sorrowful passion,
3: have mercy on us and on the whole world.
5: For the sake of his sorrowful passion,
3: have mercy on us and on the whole world.
5: For the sake of his sorrowful passion,
3: have mercy on us and on the whole world.
5: For the sake of his sorrowful passion,
3: have mercy on us and on the whole world.
5: For the sake of his sorrowful passion,
3: have mercy on us and on the whole world.
5: For the sake of his sorrowful passion,
3: have mercy on us and on the whole world.
5: For the sake of his sorrowful passion,
3: have mercy on us and on the whole world.
5: Eternal Father, I offer you the body and blood, soul and divinity of your dearly beloved Son, our Lord Jesus Christ, in atonement for our sins and those of the whole world. For the sake of his sorrowful passion,
3: have mercy on us and on the whole world.
5: For the sake of his sorrowful passion,
3: have mercy on us and on the whole world.
5: For the sake of his sorrowful passion,
3: have mercy on us and on the whole world.
5: For the sake of his sorrowful passion,
3: have mercy on us and on the whole world.
5: For the sake of his sorrowful passion,
3: have mercy on us and on the whole world.
5: For the sake of his sorrowful passion,
3: have mercy on us and on the whole world.
5: For the sake of his sorrowful passion,
3: have mercy on us and on the whole world.
5: For the sake of his sorrowful passion,
3: have mercy on us and on the whole world.
5: For the sake of his sorrowful passion,
3: have mercy on us and on the whole world.
5: For the sake of his sorrowful passion,
3: have mercy on us and on the whole world.
5: Eternal Father, I offer you the body and blood, soul, and divinity of your dearly beloved Son, our Lord Jesus Christ, in atonement for our sins and those of the whole world. For the sake of his sorrowful passion,
3: have mercy on us and on the whole world.
5: For the sake of his sorrowful passion,
3: have mercy on us and on the whole world.
5: For the sake of his sorrowful passion,
3: have mercy on us and on the whole world.
5: For the sake of his sorrowful passion,
3: have mercy on us and on the whole world.
5: For the sake of his sorrowful passion,
3: have mercy on us and on the whole world.
5: For the sake of his sorrowful passion,
3: have mercy on us and on the whole world.
5: For the sake of his sorrowful passion,
3: have mercy on us and on the whole world.
5: For the sake of his sorrowful passion,
3: have mercy on us and on the whole world.
5: For the sake of his sorrowful passion,
3: have mercy on us and on the whole world.
5: For the sake of his sorrowful passion,
3: have mercy on us and on the whole world.
5: Eternal Father, I offer you the body and blood, soul and divinity of your dearly beloved Son, our Lord Jesus Christ, in atonement for our sins and those of the whole world. For the sake of his sorrowful passion,
3: have mercy on us and on the whole world.
5: For the sake of his sorrowful passion,
3: have mercy on us and on the whole world.
5: For the sake of his sorrowful passion,
3: have mercy on us and on the whole world.
5: For the sake of his sorrowful passion,
3: have mercy on us and on the whole world.
5: For the sake of his sorrowful passion,
3: have mercy on us and on the whole world.
5: For the sake of his sorrowful passion,
3: have mercy on us and on the whole world.
5: For the sake of his sorrowful passion,
3: have mercy on us and on the whole world.
5: For the sake of his sorrowful passion,
3: have mercy on us and on the whole world.
5: For the sake of his sorrowful passion,
3: have mercy on us and on the whole world.
5: For the sake of his sorrowful passion,
3: have mercy on us and on the whole world.
5: Eternal Father, I offer you the body and blood, soul and divinity of your dearly beloved Son, our Lord Jesus Christ, in atonement for our sins and those of the whole world. For the sake of his sorrowful passion,
3: have mercy on us and on the whole world.
5: For the sake of his sorrowful passion,
3: have mercy on us and on the whole world.
5: For the sake of his sorrowful passion,
3: have mercy on us and on the whole world.
5: For the sake of his sorrowful passion,
3: have mercy on us and on the whole world.
5: For the sake of his sorrowful passion,
3: have mercy on us and on the whole world.
5: For the sake of his sorrowful passion,
3: have mercy on us and on the whole world.
5: For the sake of his sorrowful passion,
3: have mercy on us and on the whole world.
5: For the sake of his sorrowful passion,
3: have mercy on us and on the whole world.
5: For the sake of his sorrowful passion,
3: have mercy on us and on the whole world.
5: For the sake of his sorrowful passion,
3: have mercy on us and on the whole world. Holy God,
6: holy mighty one,
3: holy immortal one,
6: have mercy on us and on the whole world.
3: Holy God,
6: holy mighty one,
3: holy immortal one,
6: have mercy on us and on the whole world.
3: Holy God,
6: holy mighty one,
3: holy immortal one,
6: have mercy on us and on the whole world.
5: Eternal God, in whom mercy is endless and the treasury of compassion inexhaustible, look kindly upon

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1: Welcome, friends. This is Peter Herbeck, your host. We're making our way through this beautiful, powerful season of the church year between the resurrection of our Lord Jesus Christ and the celebration of Pentecost. This weekend, we're going to be celebrating Ascension and all these extraordinary realities that have direct application to our lives today. The Lord has won for us so many crowns of glory and blessing and gifts that he wants to give to us even in this life in terms of walking with him, going deeper with him, and experiencing in our lives the theme we're talking about this week. And here with Anthony Fiola, a good friend who's a director of discipleship at Christ the King Parish in Ann Arbor. He's been looking at different readings that we're getting at Mass from the Acts of the Apostles and the different way in which the discernment of spirits or discerning the voice of the Holy Spirit in a broader way is emerging in one story after another. And what we see is that the Christian life, as St. Paul says, is a new life in the Spirit. And it's part of the normal Christian life to be able to walk by the Spirit and to have the Holy Spirit prompt us and guide us and lead us and give us insight. And so if you haven't had a chance to tune into the program this week, I encourage you to go to our website at renewalministries.net. The programs are archived there. You can listen to them whenever it's convenient or come to Ave Maria Radio through the Ave Maria Radio app. But Anthony, so today, what's the gem today? We've had two good ones ending yesterday with discernment of spirits.
2: Yeah, so today the readings, the daily Mass readings, pick up in Acts chapter 17, verse 15, comma 22 through 18. They skip verse 16, Acts 17, verse 16. And this is all of Acts chapter 17 is about Paul's mission into Athens. And another beautiful story of the gospel in the kingdom breaking in the early church. But there was some discernment that happened before he went into Athens, which was a city given to idolatry, given to foreign, to pagan gods. And we read in Acts chapter 17 and verse 16, "Now while Paul was waiting for them at Athens, his spirit was provoked within him as he saw that the city was full of idols." And then we go into what happened after that. He starts conversing with some people, and then says he sees this altar to an unknown god. And he has discerned through all this, okay, that's where I'm going to preach the gospel from. I'm going to talk to you about the God you don't know that I do know. I'm summarizing it here. But he sees that the city's given to idols. So he discerns that. He sees that that's an issue. And as we read there in Acts 17, 16, something just goes off inside of him. He's provoked. Another version of the scripture says that he's stirred in his spirit. And I've sensed this many times in evangelization specifically, where the Spirit of God just stirs something in you and you know, okay, it's time. We need to do something right now. And this is often how it works. When you're living a life in the Spirit, you begin to sense what's going on in the Spirit more readily around you. And that becomes more of a primary thing in your life, not secondary. And for example, just a personal story of something similar happening to me. Just a few years back, I was working for Our Lady of Good Counsel, which is a parish nearby here in Plymouth, Michigan. And we had organized a Eucharistic procession in downtown Plymouth. And we spent a lot of time praying over it, organizing it. And then it came the time for it. This was on Corpus Christi Sunday. And right after we begin, this man comes and sits down right up in front of everybody. And it's pretty obvious pretty quickly he's not a believer. Or at least if he was, he had fallen away from it. The way he was acting and what he was doing was a pretty clear sign that he wasn't used to what was going on there. And I sensed, like what St. Paul did, there was just this stirring in me. And without even thinking about it, I just went. I went over to this guy. I started to, at first he was very guarded. He thought I was like a security guard there to kick him off the premises. And I assured him that I wasn't. And I started to share the gospel with him. God loved him. After I said, "God loves you," he pretty much cussed me out. He was a little bit belligerent. And I let him finish, and then I said, well, the problem is sin. And I started talking to him about sin. And he had some more choice words for me. And when he was done, then I talked to him about Jesus, and when Jesus came for him, died for him, rose again from the dead, and just kept sharing the gospel with him. And then the procession begins around the park, and I said, do you want to come with me? And I just started to explain to him that this is Jesus in the Blessed Sacrament. I'm talking to this guy about this. And we're walking, and as we're walking, everybody's silent, but I'm having this conversation with this guy. I just kept sharing with him the love of God, the love of God. And we get to a point on the procession route where him and I just stop, and the procession kind of goes a little bit more down the sidewalk and is going to come back. And when the priest with Jesus in the Blessed Sacrament gets in front of this man, I kneel down, but he doesn't see me. He's looking at Jesus, because I point to the monstrance and I say, this is Jesus. He loves you. And when the Blessed Sacrament is right in front of him, he just falls down on his knees. Nobody tells him to do this. He just falls on his knees. He gets up. He has tears in his eyes. I'm able to pray with him and lead him to the Lord in that moment. All of that because in one just split second, I feel provoked in my spirit. I feel stirred in my spirit. Go now. And I went. And the Lord did a beautiful miracle in that guy's life that day. Just recently, I saw this happen again. As many listeners probably know, this year in the Catholic Church, there was a pretty massive influx of people coming into the church. Mm-hmm. And I was able to be a part of that in a small way. Just many weeks ago now, there was a couple that had come to the parish where I work, Christ the King, and the front desk receptionist calls me and says, hey, there's a couple here and they want to talk about coming into the Catholic Church. And I said, okay, those are moments where I don't think I need so much discernment.
1: Yeah.
2: I already know that's the will of God. So I said, yep, send them down. I just stopped what I was doing. They come in and they start telling me their story. And I'm asking them questions. I said, are you Christians? And they said, no. I said, have you ever been baptized? Nope. And immediately I just sensed the Spirit of God's stir in me, and I just preached the gospel to them. In just about 7 minutes, I just explained the gospel, proclaimed it to them, asked them if they wanted to receive the Lord. And they said yes. They had tears in their eyes. The Spirit of God was just moving sovereignly. I just happened to be in the right place at the right time. You know, I didn't. This was one of those where the fish was like jumping in the boat.
1: Yeah.
2: So I was there and led them to the Lord in prayer. As I walked them out, the front desk receptionist had a whole folder ready full of things to give to them on how to join the church. I connected them with my coworker who does the OCIA process, and just at the Easter vigil, they were baptized. And it's so beautiful to see that whole process. So again, in terms of discernment and being led by the Lord and in the context of evangelization, which is what we're seeing again and again and again here in the Acts of the Apostles from the last couple of days, what we've talked about, all that discernment led to someone coming to the Lord. And the Holy Spirit wants to provoke your spirit to bring the gospel to other people. You can do this no matter who you are. Open yourself to the Holy Spirit. Let him in. Let him do what he wants to do in your life. Ask him. Ask him to open doors like that for you. When you go into a public place, tell him, Holy Spirit, I'm ready. Do you need me here in this place? Like Paul, you know, Paul's coming into Athens. These are Gentiles. These are people that are given over to paganism, idolatry. And he's right away listening to the Holy Spirit, because this is where the Holy Spirit is so active. I've seen him move in my life probably more explicitly and more powerfully than anywhere else when I'm actively pursuing the Great Commission. And that can happen in my neighborhood. That can happen when I'm on an airplane. That can happen anywhere. So just, I want to encourage you, if you're listening to this, open your heart to that. Ask the Holy Spirit to lead you into mission and into evangelization, to lead people to you, to share the gospel.
1: I think some people would be listening and say, I'd love it if the Lord would use me in that way. I just don't know what I would say. Mm-hmm. You know what I mean? In the moment, like maybe someone else in the position you were in when the couple came in and said, well, here's some material that you can have. And yes, you know, why don't you come to church on Sunday, which is all good stuff.
2: Yeah.
1: But you felt prompted in the moment to really ask them where they are and led them into. So just to make it simple for people, in that 7 minutes, you don't have to do the whole 7 minutes, but what were the simple things you knew you just needed to say to them?
2: Number one, I told them God created them in his image because he loves them. He has a good plan for them. Just really answering the question, what's God's original plan? What was God's original plan for you? Number two, I said, you have the same problem that I do, and that problem is called sin.
1: Mm-hmm.
2: And sin is why you and why the world is in the mess that it's in.
1: Yeah.
2: We just have to tell people the truth in love and compassion, that it was the wages of sin that caused death, that all have sinned and fallen short of the glory of God. And then after you present those truths, you tell them all about Jesus. Jesus came, really focus in on the cross and on the resurrection. He died for you and he rose again from the dead. And then after I proclaim that, I say, the way to start walking in this is you have to respond to it. And the Lord's not going to make you do that. You have to repent of your sins and you need to confess Jesus Christ as Lord and ask him to be Lord of your life. And then there's a process we can walk through after that. But that's where it begins. And I would just encourage people that every one of those very simple points can be expanded on in a conversation, but they all have an innate power to change life, change lives. So you don't have to be stressed that you have to get the full gospel message out in every single conversation.
1: Or the full catechism and stuff. That's all going to come.
2: It's all going to come.
1: Right,
2: so
1: right,
2: you're
1: right.
2: in the initial moment where that person needs the truth of the love of Jesus and the gospel. Sometimes just telling them Jesus loves you is enough. That can go so much further than you think it can. Just mentioning the name of Jesus to a person is one of the most powerful things you can do. That name contains, as the catechism says, the entire economy of salvation. That name is powerful. And when you just share those simple truths with somebody, you have no idea how much the Holy Spirit can take those and change their life. Even if you don't have the opportunity to be there to lead them to the Lord personally in that moment, you've put some material inside of them that the Holy Spirit can use, and he might use somebody else or some other way. So you need to know you're a part of a bigger picture, a bigger team than just you, but start somewhere. And if all you can do is tell your own story of how Jesus touched you, then start there.
1: Yeah, it's good. So good. I think one of the great blessings we have in the Catholic Church here in the United States and other places as well, especially over the last 30 years or so, is the rise of more and more apologists, Catholic apologists in the church, and very articulate, loaded with good information and have it at their fingertips. And so many Catholics enjoy it. They say, I could never do that. So we think about when a moment like this comes up, I got to have the whole apologetic thing or the whole thing figured out.
2: All my binders.
1: Instead of just a simple thing, just testifying what you know. God is real. God is real. God loves you. And he loves me, and I have a relationship with him because he forgave me of my sins. And
2: amen.
1: You know what I mean? He baptized in his love. Yeah. There's a starting point. And say, ask them if they want to make a decision. Anyway, God bless you, friends. That went so fast. Can you join us again tomorrow, Anthony?
2: Yep.
1: Okay. God bless you. Have a wonderful day.
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9: My name is Father Mike Schutz, and I am the Vocations Director for the Diocese of Raleigh, and I would love to take this opportunity to invite our young men of our diocese to join the Vocations Office for a retreat this summer at Camp Dixie called Quo Vadis. The retreat will be from July 27th to July 30th, and our seminarians will be running and organizing the retreat. It's a wonderful opportunity for our high school men to come together to spend some time in prayer, socializing and meeting our seminarians, and beginning to discern their vocation. The retreat's theme will be being men of charity, giving our high school men the opportunity of knowing what it means to continue to love and to serve the Lord by learning about the works of mercy, both spiritual and corporal. 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Thank you, and know of my prayers for you, and ask for your prayers for the men joining us on this retreat. God bless.
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0: The Glorious Mysteries of the Holy Rosary with Mother Angelica and the nuns of Our Lady of the Angels Monastery.
1: In the name of the Father, and of the Son, and of the Holy Spirit.
2: Amen.
1: I believe in God, the Father Almighty, Creator of heaven and earth, and in Jesus Christ, His only Son, our Lord, who was conceived by the Holy Spirit, born of the Virgin Mary, suffered under Pontius Pilate, was crucified, died, and was buried. He descended into hell. The third day He rose again from the dead. He ascended into heaven and sits at the right hand of God, the Father Almighty, from whence He shall come to judge the living and the dead.

0: Our Father, who art in heaven, hallowed be thy name. Thy kingdom come, thy will be done on earth as it is in heaven.
1: Give us this day our daily bread.

0: Hail Mary, full of grace, the Lord is with thee. Blessed art thou among women, and blessed is the fruit of thy womb, Jesus.
1: Holy Mary, Mother of God, pray for us sinners now and at the hour of our death. Amen.
0: Hail Mary, full of grace, the Lord is with thee. Blessed art thou among women, and blessed is the fruit of thy womb, Jesus.
1: Holy Mary, Mother of God, pray for us sinners now and at the hour of our death. Amen.
0: Hail Mary, full of grace, the Lord is with thee. Blessed art thou amongst women, and blessed is the fruit of thy womb, Jesus.
1: Holy Mary, Mother of God, pray for us sinners now and at the hour of our death. Amen.
0: Glory be to the Father, and to the Son, and to the Holy Spirit.
1: As it was in the beginning, is now, and ever shall be, world without end. Amen.
0: The first glorious mystery. The resurrection.
2: All the trials, sufferings, heartaches, and disappointments will seem as nothing compared to the glory your sufferings merited for us. They shall all seem like a dream, and the vision of your face will fill our souls with exquisite joy.
0: Our Father, who art in heaven, hallowed be thy name. Thy kingdom come, thy will be done on earth as it is in heaven.
1: Give us

Hail Mary, full of grace, the Lord is with thee. Blessed art thou among women, and blessed is the fruit of thy womb, Jesus.

0: Lord is with thee. Blessed art thou amongst women, and blessed is the fruit of thy womb, Jesus.
1: Holy Mary, Mother of God, pray for us sinners now and at the hour of our death. Amen.
0: Hail Mary, full of grace, the Lord is with thee. Blessed art thou among women, and blessed is the fruit of thy womb, Jesus.
1: Holy Mary, Mother of God, pray for us sinners now and at the hour of our death. Amen.
0: Hail Mary, full of grace, the Lord is with thee. Blessed art thou among women, and blessed is the fruit of thy womb, Jesus.

0: which is, and blessed art thou amongst women, and blessed is the fruit of thy womb, Jesus.
1: Holy Mary, Mother of God,
0: glory be to the Father, and to the Son, and to the Holy Spirit.
1: As it was in the beginning, is now, and ever shall be, world without end. Amen.
0: O my Jesus,
1: forgive us our sins, save us from the fires of hell, and lead all souls to heaven, especially those who most need thy mercy.
0: The second glorious mystery, the Ascension.
2: Dear Jesus, we want to rise above the demands of our emotions and have the courage to live in spirit and truth. Grant us the faith that is always aware of the invisible reality, the hope that trusts in your promises, and the love that seeks not itself.
0: Our Father, who art in heaven, hallowed be thy name. Thy kingdom come, thy will be done on earth as it is in heaven.
1: Give us this day our daily bread, and forgive us our trespasses, as we forgive those who trespass against us. And lead us not into temptation, but deliver us from evil. Amen.
0: Hail Mary, full of grace, the Lord is with thee. Blessed art thou among women, and blessed is the fruit of thy womb, Jesus.

0: is with thee. Blessed art thou amongst women, and blessed is the fruit of thy womb, Jesus.
1: Holy Mary, Mother of God, pray for us sinners now and at the hour of our death. Amen.
0: Hail Mary, full of grace, the Lord is with thee. Blessed art thou among women, and blessed is the fruit of thy womb, Jesus.
1: Holy Mary, Mother of God, pray for us sinners now and at the hour of our death. Amen.
0: Hail Mary, full of grace, the Lord is with thee. Blessed art thou amongst women, and blessed is the fruit of thy womb, Jesus.
1: Holy Mary, Mother of God,
0: Hail Mary, full of grace, the Lord is with thee. Blessed art thou among women, and blessed is the fruit of thy womb, Jesus.
1: Holy Mary, Mother of God, pray for us sinners now and at the hour of our death. Amen.
0: Hail Mary, full of grace, the Lord is with thee. Blessed art thou amongst women, and blessed is the fruit of thy womb, Jesus.

0: full of grace, the Lord is with thee. Blessed art thou amongst women, and blessed is the fruit of thy womb, Jesus.
1: Holy Mary, Mother of God, pray for us sinners, now and at the hour of our death. Amen.
0: Hail Mary, full of grace, the Lord is with thee. Blessed art thou among women, and blessed is the fruit of thy womb, Jesus.

0: grace, the Lord is with thee. Blessed art thou among women, and blessed is the fruit of thy womb, Jesus.
1: Holy Mary, Mother of God, pray for us sinners, now and at the hour of our death. Amen.
0: Glory be to the Father, and to the Son, and to the Holy Spirit.
1: As it was in the beginning, is now, and ever shall be, world without end. Amen.
0: O my Jesus,
1: forgive us our sins, save us from the fires of hell, and lead all souls to heaven, especially those in most need of your mercy.
0: The third glorious mystery, the descent of the Holy Spirit.
2: Holy Spirit, give to us an increase of your gifts and the grace that assures your presence in our souls.
0: Our Father, who art in heaven, hallowed be thy name. Thy kingdom come, thy will be done on earth as it is in heaven.
1: Give us this day our daily bread, and forgive us our trespasses, as we forgive those who trespass against us. And lead us not into temptation, but deliver us from evil. Amen.
0: Hail Mary, full of grace, the Lord is with thee. Blessed art thou among women, and blessed is the fruit of thy womb, Jesus.

0: Christ, the Lord is with thee. Blessed art thou among women, and blessed is the fruit of thy womb, Jesus.
1: Holy Mary, Mother of God, pray for us sinners, now and at the hour of our death. Amen.
0: Hail Mary, full of grace, the Lord is with thee. Blessed art thou among women, and blessed is the fruit of thy womb, Jesus.
1: Amen.

0: truth of thy womb, Jesus.
1: Holy Mary, Mother of God, pray for us sinners now and at the hour of our death. Amen.
0: Hail Mary, full of grace, the Lord is with thee. Blessed art thou among women, and blessed is the fruit of thy womb, Jesus.

0: is the fruit of thy womb, Jesus.
1: Holy Mary, Mother of God, pray for us sinners now and at the hour of our death. Amen.
0: Glory be to the Father, and to the Son, and to the Holy Spirit.
1: As it was in the beginning, is now, and ever shall be, world without end. Amen.
0: Oh, my Jesus.

0: The fourth glorious mystery, the Assumption.
1: Dear Mary, Queen and Mother, let your Assumption into heaven give us the assurance and courage to be Christians in word and deed. Let us rise above the things of this world, so that our thoughts may be with you in heaven.
0: Our Father, who art in heaven, hallowed be thy name, thy kingdom come, thy will be done on earth as it is in heaven.
2: Give us this day our

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0: among women, and blessed is the fruit of thy womb, Jesus.
1: Holy Mary, Mother of God, pray for us sinners now and at the hour of our death. Amen.
0: Hail Mary, full of grace, the Lord is with thee. Blessed art thou amongst women, and blessed is the fruit of thy womb, Jesus.

0: thou amongst women, and blessed is the fruit of thy womb, Jesus. Hail Mary, full of grace, the Lord is with thee. Blessed art thou among women, and blessed is the fruit of thy womb, Jesus. To the Father, and to the Son, and to the Holy Spirit.
1: As it was in the beginning, is now, and ever shall be, world without end. Amen.
0: O my Jesus,
1: forgive us our sins, save us from the fires of hell, lead all souls to heaven, especially those who most need thy mercy.
0: The fifth glorious mystery, the coronation.
2: Dear Mother, the justice of God was not satisfied with reuniting your body and soul. So your divine Son, King and Lord, deigned to crown you as Queen of heaven and earth.
0: Our Father, who art in heaven, hallowed be thy name, thy kingdom come, thy will be done on earth as it is in heaven. Hail Mary, full of grace, the Lord is with thee. Blessed art thou among women, and blessed is the fruit of thy womb, Jesus.
1: Holy Mary, Mother of God, pray for us sinners now and at the hour of our death. Amen.
0: Hail Mary, full of grace, the Lord is with thee. Blessed art thou among women, and blessed is the fruit of thy womb, Jesus.
1: Holy Mary, Mother of God, pray for us sinners now and at the hour of our death. Amen.
0: Hail Mary, full of grace, the Lord is with thee. Blessed art thou among women, and blessed is the fruit of thy womb, Jesus.
1: Holy Mary,
0: Hail Mary, full of grace, the Lord is with thee. Blessed art thou among women, and blessed is the fruit of thy womb, Jesus.
1: Holy Mary, Mother of God, pray for us sinners, now and at the hour of our death. Amen.
0: Hail Mary, full of grace, the Lord is with thee. Blessed art thou amongst women, and blessed is the fruit of thy womb, Jesus. Hail Mary, full of grace, the Lord is with thee. Blessed art thou amongst women, and blessed is the fruit of thy womb, Jesus.

0: Word to the Son and to the Holy Spirit.
1: As it was in the beginning, is now, and ever shall be, world without end. Amen.
0: O my Jesus,

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1: That we may be worthy of the promises of Christ.
0: Let us pray. O God,
1: whose only begotten Son, by us.

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1: And may the souls of the faithful departed, for the mercy of God, rest in peace. Amen.
0: In the name of the Father, and the Son, and the Holy Spirit.
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2: I'm Peter Forrest. I'm the provost at Thales College. I've attended some of the top universities in the world and taught at a state university with 35,000 students. What initially drew me to Thales is that no one is telling us, you can't do it that way because this is how we've always done it. So we can do things like offer a bachelor's degree in 3 years, or combine the great books with the business major, or hold all our classes in the mornings to leave time for student internships. Basically, we are sweeping away the legacy assumptions of higher education and reimagining the American college from the ground up. And that's incredibly exciting to be a part of.
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2: I'm Peter Forrest. I'm the provost at Thales College. I've attended some of the top universities in the world and taught at a state university with 35,000 students. What initially drew me to Thales is that no one is telling us, you can't do it that way because this is how we've always done it. So we can do things like offer a bachelor's degree in 3 years, or combine the great books with the business major, or hold all our classes in the mornings to leave time for student internships. Basically, we are sweeping away the legacy assumptions of higher education and reimagining the American college from the ground up. And that's incredibly exciting to be a part of.
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5: Please join us in praying the Angelus.
6: In the name of the Father, and of the Son, and of the Holy Spirit. Amen.
5: The angel of the Lord declared unto Mary,
6: and she conceived of the Holy Spirit.
5: Hail Mary, full of grace, the Lord is with you. Blessed are you among women, and blessed is the fruit of your womb, Jesus.
6: Holy Mary, Mother of God, pray for us sinners now and at the hour of our death. Amen.
5: Behold the handmaid of the Lord.
6: Be it done unto me according to your word.
5: Hail Mary, full of grace, the Lord is with you. Blessed are you among women, and blessed is the fruit of your womb, Jesus.
6: Holy Mary, Mother of God, pray for us sinners now and at the hour of our death. Amen.
5: And the Word was made flesh
6: and dwelt among us.
5: Hail Mary, full of grace, the Lord is with you. Blessed are you among women, and blessed is the fruit of your womb, Jesus.
6: Holy Mary, Mother of God, pray for us sinners now and at the hour of our death. Amen.
5: Pray for us, O Holy Mother of God,
6: that we may be made worthy of the promises of Christ.
5: Let us pray.
6: Pour forth, we beseech you, O Lord, your grace into our hearts, that we, to whom the incarnation of Christ your Son was made known by the message of an angel, may by his passion and cross be brought to the glory of his resurrection, through the same Christ our Lord. Amen. In the name of the Father, and of the Son, and of the Holy Spirit. Amen.
7: Remember, O most gracious Virgin Mary, that never was it known that anyone who fled to thy protection, implored thy help, or sought thine intercession was left unaided. Inspired by this confidence, I fly unto thee, O Virgin of Virgins, my Mother. To thee do I come, before thee I stand, sinful and sorrowful. O Mother of the Word incarnate, despise not my petitions, but in thy mercy hear and answer me. Hail Mary, full of grace, the Lord is with thee. Blessed art thou among women, and blessed is the fruit of thy womb, Jesus. Holy Mary, Mother of God, pray for us sinners, now and at the hour of our death. And glory be to the Father, and to the Son, and to the Holy Spirit, as it was in the beginning, is now, and ever shall be, world without end. Amen. Our Lady of Fatima, pray for us. It is the Sunrise Morning Show. Thank you for being along here on this Wednesday, the 13th of May. I'm Matt Swaim. Anna Mitchell has news. Paul Lockman at the controls. And up this hour, Derek Roddy's going to be with us to discuss his new book on Lectio Divina and praying with sacred art. Dr. Matthew Bunsen's going to talk about Julian of Norwich, who shares a feast today with Our Lady of Fatima. Gary Zimak will get us ready for the Ascension by reflecting on how the apostles reacted to Jesus leaving their midst and vanishing from their sight and promising to send the Holy Spirit. And then Dr. Marcus Peter will discuss more about how God has began a good work in you, but as St. Paul tells us in Philippians, he'll carry that on to completion until the day of Christ Jesus. Full hour ahead. Right now, it is 2 minutes past. Here's Anna Mitchell with news.
8: Good morning. President Trump is due to arrive in Beijing today. Before departing the White House for his trip, Trump said he expected to have a long talk about Iran with Chinese President Xi Jinping. Other topics expected to be on the table include the future of Taiwan, trade, and artificial intelligence. Trump is being accompanied by more than a dozen CEOs on his China trip, including Elon Musk and Apple's Tim Cook. EWTN News reports former Ambassador for Religious Freedom Sam Brownback spoke yesterday about China at an event at the Hudson Institute. He said, quote, "We're in a battle today with the Chinese Communist Party and their authoritarian view, and their view that religion is an opium of the people, something that should be thrown out, discarded, persecuted, stomped on, and killed," end quote. Secretary of War Pete Hegseth was questioned about the conflict in Iran yesterday as he testified before House and Senate subcommittees on his department's 2027 budget request. Mark Mayfield has more.
9: California Democratic Congressman Pete Aguilar asked Hegseth what he projects the total cost of the war to be.
10: When it's relevant and required, we will share it.
11: I think this would be the format that it would be required.
9: Undersecretary Jay Hurst, who is acting as Pentagon controller, told the House Appropriations Subcommittee that his previous estimate is that the war so far has cost about $29 billion, up from $25 billion 2 weeks ago. Also testifying was the chairman of the Joint Chiefs of Staff, General Dan Kane. I'm Mark Neufeld.
8: A possible hantavirus patient has tested negative for the disease after being brought to Emory Hospital in Atlanta for monitoring. Two people were flown in Monday to be treated in the communicable diseases unit at Emory. Both were aboard an MD Hondius cruise ship where the cluster outbreak was confirmed last month. The patient had shown mild symptoms before the negative testing, while the second person has not yet shown any symptoms. And before his general audience today, Pope Leo stopped to pray in the spot where his predecessor had been shot on this day more than four decades ago. Today marks the 45th anniversary of the assassination attempt on Pope St. John Paul II. From Vatican Radio, Linda Bordoni has more.
12: The socio-political context in 1981 was marked by renewed tensions between East and West. The Soviet invasion of Afghanistan had intensified the Cold War climate, while concern was growing in Eastern Europe over the emergence of the independent trade union Solidarność in Poland. In Italy, years of terrorism and extremist political violence rocked society to its core. On Wednesday, the 13th of May that year, St. Peter's Square was filled with pilgrims gathered for the weekly general audience. Pope John Paul II was greeting the faithful from the white jeep traditionally used to circle the square when shots were fired at close range. The Pope was seriously wounded and immediately transported to Rome's Gemelli Hospital. Among those reporting live was Vatican Radio journalist Benedetto Nardacci, whose voice conveyed the confusion and silence that followed the attack. Observing the crowd in the square, Nardacci described people standing in silence and waiting for news, while bishops and clergy invited the faithful to pray for the Pope's recovery. A statement released by the Holy See Press Office later confirmed that the Pope had been struck in the abdomen and was undergoing surgery. It added that although his condition was serious, there were founded hopes for recovery. 4 days later, during the Regina Caeli message from the hospital, John Paul II addressed the faithful.
13: Carissimi fratelli e sorelle.
12: And spoke publicly of forgiveness for Mehmet Ali Akça, the man responsible for the attack.
13: Prego per il fratello che mi ha colpito, al quale ho sinceramente perdonato.
12: He assured his prayers for the attacker and entrusted himself once more to the Virgin Mary with the words,
13: Totus tuus ego sum.
12: I'm Linda Bordoni.
8: Of course, he would go on to credit Our Lady of Fatima for his protection in that moment. An incredible story all around, an incredible story of survival, an incredible story of forgiveness.
7: Indeed. And here we are on
8: this feast of Our Lady. 45 years later.
7: Fatima, yeah, 45 years later. I was 1 year old.
8: I wasn't even born yet. It's crazy.
7: It's a different world.
8: Such a different world. Our Lady of Fatima.
7: Pray for us. Well, we thank you for joining us on this feast of Our Lady of Fatima this Wednesday, May the 13th. It's 7 minutes past the hour. Sunrise Morning Show continues. I'm Matt Swaim. It's great to have back Derek Roddy, who's got a new book called Praying with Sacred Art, Pondering the Mystery of Redemption through Visio Divina. Derek, welcome back.
14: Hey, it's great to be here as always.

0: through art and what this art could open up for people as far as a conversation with the Lord. What is, you know, what are these pieces of art and the details in them open up in questions about my personal life, questions about my spirit, questions about relationships with others. And it did. It just went really well as a series of articles, and then it got turned into a book and a beautiful product that that Sophia Institute Press put together with full color images and really nice paper. And I think that's why it's been resonating. It has a great combination of just a beautiful product and, you know, something that's really valuable for people's conversation with the Lord.
1: Well, and it's also tapping into some of the most beloved images in the history of the church. And you've got some great, you know, images here. Some people will recognize, like, the Annunciation by Henry Ossawat Tanner, Karl Heinrich Bloch's Visitation. You've got others from Caravaggio and Peter Paul Rubens and some others as well. You know, when it comes to these pieces of art that have endured, why do some of these have such a lasting character or quality to them?
0: I think it's because what happened with a lot of that art in centuries past is that it was the way the faith was conveyed, or it was one of the primary ways the faith was conveyed. Since most people didn't read or didn't have ready access to books. And images just make a really great way to hand on concepts, especially concepts of faith, because the reason these images are so powerful is because they draw people into those scenes, those moments, and allow them to put themselves in the scene and say, what would it have been like if I was hearing Jesus give the Sermon on the Mount? Or what would it have been like for me to witness that moment of finding Jesus in the temple, for example, I use, or the Last Supper, which is one of my favorites in the book, particularly because of that image from Rubens. You know, so it allows people to be drawn in a way through their eyes, right? Which are so important for us processing things and seeing beauty. But my point in the book is that you know, we have to train our eyes to see beautiful things, and this is one, you know, this is one way to help do that.
1: Well, and this is actually going to highlight a very strange kind of thing that maybe people haven't realized. That translates across, just as Lectio Divina and Visio Divina are related, you also can't really do Sola Scriptura with pictures, right? You can't. In some ways, you can look at an image from Caravaggio and be like, I think I know what this says. And you would be right in knowing sort of what it says. But someone who really is literate in sacred art can show you things that you would not have found on your own. And I imagine that was probably one of the most fun parts of putting together this project.
0: Yeah, so I did Visio Divina with all of these images in the book and quite a few others, really. You know, I was very basically versed in art technique, the technique of art, which is one thing that, as I've done retreats and given, you know, basic presentations or written about this, is really important for people to know, is that it doesn't take an art history degree to do this. If you know some basics of art technique, you can get by with this, which I deal with in the introduction. But yeah, it was a really fun to identify certain details that stood out to me, and then offer people a way to have a conversation with the Lord about those. And as I've done these retreats more recently since the book's publication, I am blown away by the way that people are finding things that I didn't find, and they're bringing to the conversation, you know, all sorts of wonderful details or perspectives that enrich the conversation. It's just been such a great experience.
1: You know, it's also funny because, and for me, as an evangelical, the first time I tried to pray the rosary, it was like chewing gum and climbing stairs at the same time. I'm like, how do I think about this story while praying this set of 10 prayers that are also new?
0: Mm-hmm.
1: And
0: right,
1: by putting that image of the Annunciation or the Visitation or the Nativity in front of me and just having it there while praying the mysteries of the rosary, that unlocked the whole thing for me. And there are all kinds of prayers that this can do that for you.
0: Absolutely, and I would.

0: echo that that sentiment by also saying, you know, Visio Divina pairs very well with Lexio Divina, where if you read the passage that, you know, a particular piece of art is centered on, and notice those details too, right? It just makes it all the richer, and that's one of the things that's so beautiful about our faith and the prayer traditions of our faith is our faith is engaging our senses. We are incarnational beings. God gave us senses, and we are meant to use those senses to find Him. And that's, again, that's just what's been so rich about this whole experience and putting together this book and helping people in this way is giving them an opportunity to pray in a new way that they might not have experienced before.
1: Well, and what's the coolest thing about this? Well, it's one of the many cool things about this is that you can go to the art museum funded by secular patrons of the arts in your town and probably find a bunch of images that represent these same stories in,
0: yeah.
1: You know, in a federally or locally or governmentally or privately funded way outside of the church, because these images are so beautiful, the ones that have lasted, that they sort of like escape outside of the churches and have gotten recognition by these other places. So there is an evangelistic power in these images, isn't there?
0: Yeah, well, that's what the, you know, Bishop Barron and Von Balthasar and, you know, the some of the great other great theologians are, that's the point about secular modernity is you have to lead with beauty. People don't accept truth right now. People ask, what is really good? Does it matter? But nobody can deny something that's truly beautiful, right? And that's where you have an open door to walk that pathway backward, so to speak, into goodness and truth.
1: Well, thank you so much, Derek Roddy. You got his book. It's full of great images and reflections. His Praying with Sacred Art book linked in the show notes at sunrisemorningshow.com. We got headlines next. It's a quarter past.
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1: 18 past. Here's Anna with headlines.
2: President Trump is due to arrive in Beijing today and is expected, as he put it, to have a long talk with Chinese President Xi Jinping about Iran. Pope Leo today has appointed a new bishop for the Diocese of Venice, Florida. And before his general audience today, the Holy Father stopped to pray in the spot where his predecessor, Pope John Paul II, had been shot 45 years ago today.
1: Pretty wild. Extraordinary story. And not all that long ago. But today, the Feast of Our Lady of Fatima, as you just indicated with that story. And it's actually 1 month from today that we'll be having our 25th anniversary Sacred Heart Radio banquet. And one thing that we haven't really mentioned very much is that at the celebration, we will have with us the Pilgrim Virgin statue of Our Lady of Fatima.
2: Yes.
1: So that's 1 month from today. And a little bit about that statue. If you're going to be there, there'll be all kinds of stuff explaining, you know, what this is and where it comes from. But on October 13th in 1947, in Fatima, in the presence of a couple hundred thousand pilgrims, this statue was blessed and sort of commissioned to be the traveling representation.
2: Yeah.
1: The traveling trophy, as it were. And it has since been in over 100 countries, reminding people of the messages of Our Lady of Fatima, which include things like, hey,
2: Pray the rosary. For peace.
1: Repent. You know?
2: Imagine.
1: You know, little things.
2: No big deal.
1: You know, massive impacts. So, yeah, if you're going to be with us at the banquet, that's a special treat.
2: To be able to
1: be in the presence of the International Pilgrim Virgin Statue of Fatima, which has been more places than you and I will ever go.
2: That's for sure.
1: Anna Mitchell.
2: Rivals the number of places John Paul II.
1: Well, that is true.
2: Through his pontificate.
1: So, again, if you want to go check out how to do that, you can go to sunrisemorningshow.com in the show notes and find a link to join Anna Mitchell and myself. But Our Lady of Fatima, big day. Pray the rosary today. This is one of the main messages, but also a message of hope. You may look around and be like, man, this world is insane. A lot of wars, but one of the big messages was, hey, pray the rosary and pray it for peace. It's 21 past.
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8: Listener-supported Catholic 540 Divine Mercy Radio presents Pause for Prayer, a morning prayer reading from Magnificat magazine. All who perform this prayer are fulfilling a great duty of the Church. Let us begin together.
9: In the name of the Father, and of the Son, and of the Holy Spirit. Wednesday, May 13th, Our Lady of Fatima. Prayer for the morning. Let us praise the name of the Lord, for he alone is exalted. Alleluia. Glory to the Father, and to the Son, and to the Holy Spirit, as it was in the beginning, is now, and will be forever. Amen. Alleluia.

0: Psalm 148. The God who made the world and all that is in it, the Lord of heaven and earth, does not dwell in sanctuaries made by human hands, nor is he served by human hands because he needs anything. Rather, it is he who gives to everyone life and breath and everything. All creation sings praise to God simply by being fully what the Creator intended. In the risen Christ, through the life breath of the Spirit, all creation is brought to fullness in the great song of praise sung by a world made new.
1: Praise the Lord from the heavens, praise him in the heights, praise him all his angels, praise him all his host. Praise him sun and moon, praise him shining stars, praise him highest heavens and the waters above the heavens. Let them praise the name of the Lord. He commanded. They were made. He fixed them forever, gave a law which shall not pass away. Praise the Lord from the earth, sea creatures and all oceans, fire and hail, snow and mist, stormy winds that obey his word. All mountains and hills, all fruit trees and cedars, beasts, wild and tame, reptiles and birds on the wing. Glory to the Father and to the Son and to the Holy Spirit, as it was in the beginning, is now, and will be forever. Amen. Alleluia.
0: Word of God. Creation awaits with eager expectation the revelation of the children of God. For creation was made subject to futility, not of its own accord, but because of the one who subjected it, in hope that creation itself would be set free from slavery to corruption and share in the glorious freedom of the children of God.
1: Sing to the Lord a new song, his praise from the end of the earth.
0: Canticle of Zechariah. Blessed be the Lord, the God of Israel. He has come to his people and set them free. He has raised up for us a mighty Savior, born of the house of his servant David. Through his holy prophets he promised of old that he would save us from our enemies, from the hands of all who hate us. He promised to show mercy to our fathers and to remember his holy covenant. This was the oath he swore to our father Abraham, to set us free from the hands of our enemies, free to worship him without fear, holy and righteous in his sight all the days of our life. You, my child, shall be called the prophet of the Most High, for you will go before the Lord to prepare his way, to give his people knowledge of salvation by the forgiveness of their sins. In the tender compassion of our God, the dawn from on high shall break upon us, to shine on those who dwell in darkness and the shadow of death, and to guide our feet into the way of peace. Glory to the Father, and to the Son, and to the Holy Spirit, as it was in the beginning, is now, and will be forever. Amen.
1: In him we live and move and have our being, for we too are his offspring.
0: Intercessions. Created and redeemed by the overflowing love of God, let us offer our praise and thanks. The response is, Blessed are you, O Lord our God, maker and ruler of the universe. You have filled the universe with wonders. Fill us with awe and delight.
1: Blessed are you, O Lord our God, maker and ruler of the universe.
0: You have called into being life of every kind. Fill us with a desire to cherish life in all its forms.
1: Blessed are you, O Lord our God, maker and ruler of the universe.
0: You have made us in your own image to be your praise. Fill us with thanksgiving.
1: Blessed are you, O Lord our God, maker and ruler of the universe.
0: And for our personal intentions.
1: Blessed are you, O Lord our God, maker and ruler of the universe.
0: Our Father, who art in heaven, hallowed be thy name. Thy kingdom come, thy will be done, on earth as it is in heaven. Give us this day our daily bread, and forgive us our trespasses, as we forgive those who trespass against us. And lead us not into temptation, but deliver us from evil. O God, Creator and Redeemer, you are the author of being and life. Inspire in us a spirit of praise, that we may give you glory in everything we think and say and do, through Jesus Christ our Lord. Amen. In the name of the Father, and the Son, and the Holy Spirit. Amen.
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4: So the church is called to holiness, and this is what Jesus died for. Remember in Ephesians chapter 5, when he says, husbands, love your wives as Christ loved the church. When he handed himself over for her on the cross, that's where Jesus handed himself over for the church, right? In order to sanctify her, to make her holy. That's what sanctify means. Christ is the one who makes the church holy at its very root. All the people in the church, except for our Lord and our Blessed Lady, are sinners. The holiness is still there because Christ put it there. And even when we see the church described as the bride of Christ in Revelation chapter 19, she is covered with this white garment of righteous deed. It's got a powerhouse of holiness that comes forth from her, especially in the sacraments and scripture and her teaching.
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5: 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It's time for news. Pope Leo has appointed a new bishop for the Diocese of Venice, Florida. The Holy Father has chosen Capuchin Father Emilio Aguero to succeed the retiring Bishop Frank DeWayne, who has led that diocese for nearly 20 years. Up until now, the bishop-elect has been serving as the pastor of the Shrine of the Sacred Heart in Washington. President Trump is optimistic about his official state visit to China before departing the White House for his long trip. Trump said, quote, exciting things are going to happen. He'll be meeting with Chinese President Xi Jinping. China and Iran have a close strategic partnership, and Trump said he will have a long talk, as he put it, with Xi about Iran, saying he does not think China needs to intervene in the war. A replacement for acting ICE Director Todd Lyons has been reportedly selected. Mark Mayfield reports.
6: According to multiple reports, Dave Venturella will assume the role after Lyons leaves his post at the end of this month. Lyons has led the agency since March of last year, and his last day will be May 31st. His replacement, Venturella, is a longtime ICE official and a former private prison executive. I'm Mark Mayfield.
5: Many pro-life leaders have applauded the resignation of the commissioner of the FDA, but are at the same time now expressing concern about its interim leader. EWTN News reports that Marty McCurry had drawn much criticism from the pro-life community for not reinstating safety regulations for access to mifepristone for abortions. However, his temporary replacement, Deputy Commissioner for Human Foods Kyle Diamantis, was once an attorney for Planned Parenthood of Greater Orlando. A Trump advisor says he removed himself at some point because of personal beliefs. Nevertheless, pro-life leaders have expressed their concerns, Live Action President Lila Rose among them. She said on social media, quote, we cannot allow someone who represented Planned Parenthood to oversee rules surrounding the deadly abortion pill mifepristone that has killed millions of babies, end quote. The Holy See's permanent observer to the UN's Food and Agriculture Organization has addressed a regional conference for Europe, lamenting that wars, climate events, and political instability have disrupted the world's agri-food systems. From Vatican Radio, Devin Watkins reports.
7: Monsignor Fernando Chica Arellano expressed support for the conference's goal that no one may lack the food that enables them to lead a serene and full life. He upheld the importance of concrete action to foster food security in the wake of recent global crises. The combination of merciless wars, economic recessions, extreme climate events, political instability, and market volatility, he said, has given rise to a lethal combination for the world's food systems. In recent years, several conflicts have disrupted global food markets, including the Russia-Ukraine war that disrupted grain exports and fertilizer supplies, as well as the ongoing Iran-U.S. war that has already pushed up the prices of fuel and fertilizer. Other conflicts have caused catastrophic disruption to local food systems, such as the war in Sudan, which has led to severe food shortages in major cities and a spike in acute hunger. In his address, Monsignor Chica Arellano called on nations to combat this very negative trend by coordinating interventions so that countries can walk together in fraternal harmony. Building resilience into the world's agri-food systems is among the most urgent priorities of our time, he said. Rather than employing the same production methods, Monsignor Chica Arellano called for the way food is produced to be transformed, moving away from greedy exploitation to increased investment in the most vulnerable and forgotten rural areas. Finally, the Holy See's representative at the UN organizations said agri-food production must keep the dignity of the human person at the center, meet food needs without compromising the future, and promote decent work at the local level. I'm Devin Watkins.
5: The World Health Organization says there are no signs of the start of a larger hantavirus outbreak. In an update this morning, the WHO said there have been 11 cases reported, with 9 of them being confirmed. All are among passengers and crew of the hantavirus-infected cruise ship. That's the news. It's 35 minutes past the hour.
8: Happy Easter. We're celebrating.
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14: The Sunrise Morning Show continues. It's a big week on the church calendar. Thursday, Ascension Thursday, one of the big liturgical celebrations of the year. Here to talk about that with us is Gary Zimak from followingthetruth.com. Gary, good morning.
15: Hey, Matt, good morning.
14: So there are a lot of different angles one could hit, but we always talk to you about scriptures that can perhaps give us perspective when we are anxious about things in our lives and in the world. So what line from Luke's account of the ascension did you want to focus on today?
15: You know, Matt, this is what I'm about to read is something that has always perplexed me. It just really stood out. And we're going to go to the very end of Luke's gospel after the Lord ascended into heaven and he's leaving his apostles behind. This is Luke chapter 24, verses 52 and 53. Luke writes, "And they worshiped him and returned to Jerusalem with great joy, and were continually in the temple, blessing God." I always found it to be amazing that in the midst of the persecution that was taking place, after Jesus was crucified, and his disciples were marked men at this point, marked men and women, people, anybody who was a follower of Jesus was subject to great persecution, that after Jesus was leaving these men and ascending into heaven and sending them to go continue his work, they were filled with great joy. And to me, when I looked at that, and I've looked at this verse, and I've studied it, and I've tried to figure it out, and I think the message that I've always gotten from this, and I believe this is the message that comes from a verse like this, is that joy is not a response to external circumstances. It's a realization that the Lord is with us and literally is in us through the Holy Spirit. And that even though Jesus is not physically in flesh and blood walking the face of the earth anymore, we still have him with us. And external circumstances can't change that. And it's possible to find joy even in the midst of persecution or troubles and trials because we can choose to rejoice because the Lord is with us.
14: Yeah, the only reason that they could walk away rejoicing after the teacher who had formed them for three solid years disappears from their sight is if they trust him when he says that something extraordinary is coming that will help all of this make a ton more sense. I mean, they kind of live in the uncertainty of what that's going to be and how it's going to play out for nine straight days. But unless you trust Jesus, you're not going to walk away rejoicing after he leaves you.
15: Exactly. And when we look at these guys, they look at their history, look at who they are, from what we know about them, they weren't the most courageous guys in the world. So you wouldn't expect
14: They had flashes of it, but overall, man, they were still they were babies in this stuff.
15: Right. They were learning. It was a gradual process getting to know and to trust Jesus. And ultimately what you said is exactly the truth. It all comes down to trusting Jesus. And as we approach Ascension Thursday and look forward to Pentecost, we see that promise play out, the promise of the Holy Spirit. You know, the Lord was saying, I'm going to send somebody. I'm not going to leave you alone. And looking back now with hindsight, you and I are on the other side of this event. We can look back and realize that the Holy Spirit's here now. We've received the Holy Spirit, and therefore we have that companionship of Jesus. And we can choose to rejoice, which, by the way, joy is a fruit of the Holy Spirit. So if we utilize and cooperate with the grace that the Holy Spirit gives us, it is possible to rejoice, even though we might be in situations which are not very pleasant. That's a tough concept because we're always fighting that battle. You know, it's a tension that exists there between negative things that might be happening in our lives and the joy that comes from the Lord. But this verse proves that it is possible to live with joy no matter what is going on around us.
14: You know, as you mentioned that joy is a fruit of the Spirit, there's another fruit of the Spirit that I think applies well here. Paul gives us a list in Galatians 5, verses 22 through 23. And he talks about patience as a fruit of the Holy Spirit as well. And I think that's a key here also, the idea that they are promised this thing, but they are not given a timeline in terms of, hey, mark your calendars for 9 days from now. You know, it'll be in the morning. Make sure you've got your schedule cleared. No, they kind of have this sense that they need to be there and pray until it happens.
15: Right.
14: And you know, you kind of wonder, what those days must have been like, and if they were thinking, is today the day? You know, on day six or something like that, day four. But patience was a huge part of this.
15: And that can apply to so many situations in our lives that maybe our prayer hasn't been answered yet. Maybe we don't see the answer to our prayer, but yet we keep praying. And the reminder for us when we look at these verses today is that the Lord's promises require us to trust that, yes, one day this will come true. One day this problem will resolve in some way. I may not know how, but if I trust, I can choose to believe that it will resolve in the best way possible because the Lord loves me and he wants what's best for me. And also we look toward our salvation. One day I have the promise of heaven. When that day will be, I'm not sure. But I have the option to keep trusting. And when I choose to do that, when I choose to rejoice, even in the midst of trials and tribulations and uncertainty, then I can find peace. And I really think that's what this verse reminds us of today, is that it is possible to find peace by choosing to rejoice in the midst of whatever it is that I'm going through.
14: Yeah, let's maybe wrap this up then by talking to someone who feels like they're stranded between the Ascension and Pentecost. And they have been for a very long time, right?
15: Yeah.
14: Maybe they felt that consolation, but maybe they've been in this sort of holding pattern for maybe a lot longer than 9 days, and they're waiting. What would you say to them to encourage them perhaps to not give up, to continue in patience and in joy?
15: I would say hang in there, because the Lord is good for his word. He will come through in some way. But I think it all comes down to something you said earlier, Matt, trust. We can choose to trust in Jesus. We can choose to pray. One of my favorite prayers, Jesus, I trust in you. And that's not based on how we feel. That's not based on what we can see with our eyes. That's really exercising our faith and choosing to trust in the one who is willing to die for us and followed through on his promise of rising from the dead and opening up the gates of heaven for us.
14: Well, Gary, if people want to connect with you and read how you've reflected not just on this particular story of this time between Ascension and Pentecost, but a lot of Bible stories, a lot of stories from the Gospels, a lot of stories from the Old Testament, where people persevered in faith and that faith was rewarded. How can people find some of those books you've worked on?
15: The best place is to go to my website, followingthetruth.com.
14: Linked at sunrisemorningshow.com. Gary Zimak, have a great day, and we'll talk to you soon.
15: All right, Matt, thanks so much. God bless you, my friend.
14: All right, it's a quarter till. Got headlines next. Matt Swaim here. 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
14: Happy Feast of Our Lady of Fatima. 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
5: Pope Leo today has appointed a new bishop for the Diocese of Venice, Florida. President Trump is on his way to an official state visit with China, saying he will have a long talk about Iran with Chinese President Xi Jinping. And many pro-life leaders have applauded the resignation of the commissioner of the FDA, but at the same time are expressing concern about the interim leader. Next newscast in 14-ish minutes from now as the Sunrise Morning Show continues here on the EWTN Global Catholic Radio Network. It's 12 till. Back with us now on the Sunrise Morning Show is Dr. Marcus Peter. He's host of Ave Maria in the Afternoon on EWTN Radio, and he's got a new book from Catholic Answers Press, Not Finished Yet, How God Keeps His Promise to Complete His Work in You. Good morning, Dr. Peter.
21: Good morning, Annie. Thank you very much for having me on.
5: So give us an overview of how you take us on a little retreat through this book.
21: Well, but I love that you say that word, a little retreat, and I include that premise in the book. The point of Not Finished Yet is that the gospel story is taken for granted, especially here in the West. I grew up in Malaysia, Kuala Lumpur, and the way the biblical story has taken hold in the West is simply not the way it has taken hold in the East. In fact, in the East, we're not even in the new evangelization. We're actually still in the throes of the beginning of the old evangelization.
5: Mm. Yeah.
21: But here in the West, we have gone through the old evangelization, so to speak, and we've known the gospel story. We've enjoyed the flourishing of human civilization from the gospel story, and then we've forgotten it. And so it's almost harder to do it here. And so this book is just a representation of those basic truths in the Christian faith that we not only take for granted, but I think we've simply forgot. So I begin with talking about God as creator and that he is father. Again, simple things. Outside of the fundamentally Judeo-Christian worldview, to say that God is love and God is father is a bizarre concept. I mean, sure, you've got pagan notions of Zeus, for example, Odin. They have a name for, like, Odin was called the All-Father in Norse mythology, sure. But he wasn't an intimate covenantal father who cared personally, deeply, and truly about each individual the way our God does. And only Judeo-Christianity has that concept. And so to reclaim that as the starting point of where we go from here, that because of his love, he sends forth his son to fix the problem of sin in human nature so that he can pull forth his spirit into us and elevate us to his divine life, but also that he cares about what we're going through right now. Like, for example, you need a nap right now, and he cares about that. Or, I heard you earlier.
5: Yes.
21: Hey, it's not easy doing what you do. I respect that. He wants to heal us. He cares about our brokenness, our finances, our jobs, our relationships, that our children are not going to church. He genuinely, intimately, personally cares about all that. And he pours forth his Holy Spirit into us to keep changing us from where we were, because he loves us just the way we are, but he loves us far too much to not elevate us to where he is. And so he's going to keep changing us, and that's why he's not finished. He's going to see to completion the good work he's begun in us until the day of Christ Jesus.
5: Well, he's not going to save us without us. I think that's a quote from Augustine. Yeah, Augustine, yes. And so with that in mind, then, Dr. Peter, how do we respond to accept this gift of new life and allow him to complete this work in us?
21: I think we sometimes think that it has to be a grand act. You know, like some of us have drastic conversion stories, and we imagine that it has to look like that every day, but it's just like falling in love. Every single day I wake up and I make an act of the will, Jesus Christ. And so this is what I do when I wake up every morning. As soon as I wake up, the first words I say are the morning offering. And the reason I do that is because I want Jesus to be Lord over my life. And so I'm making an act of the will to invite his lordship into my life. And then I say a prayer of spiritual communion immediately after that, so that I can unite myself to him. So I invite him into my life, and I ask him to bring me into his divine life. It really can be that simple, just beginning with that very practical thing every single day. And as you choose Jesus, you make these acts of the will, very simple decisions. Jesus, from this moment forward, I'm choosing you as Lord over my finances. My friend Peter Herbeck, he and his bride, when they first got married, they quite literally took their wallets and they put it, they have a prayer corner at home. They put it at the prayer corner to say, Jesus, from now on, you are Lord over our finances. Uh-huh. Just simple things like that. And so you make a decision, or an extra decision is, I'm going to commit to 10 minutes of prayer every day. Whatever that prayer might be, just commit to it. And after 30 days, you've built a habit, and that's a virtue. And that virtue just compounds and builds on itself. The point of it is, like, you're married, I'm married. Every day I wake up, I choose to love my bride more today than I did the day before. And I can tell you honestly, just as you can tell me about your spouse, that after however many years of marriage, in our case it's over 7 years, I love her more today than on the day we got married. It's exactly the same. We keep saying yes to Jesus every single day, and he responds by giving us infinitely more than we give him.
5: Yeah, and even if you're not necessarily feeling it, right? I mean, that these little changes happen over time, and you look back and realize how different you are from when you first made that commitment.
21: Annie, you hit the nail on the head. I think we overestimate the reactionary feelings of what we believe Christianity ought to be. No, sometimes you really don't feel it. The daily grind can sometimes be more misery-inducing than it is euphoria-inducing. And yet, God is working in us. And the joy of it is looking back, realizing, wow, that thing I used to struggle with is not, it's not the thing I struggle with anymore. I mean, I've got new things to struggle with.
5: Sure.
21: God has revealed new things in my life. But no, I don't feel it, but definitely I'm walking with the Lord.
5: Well, it's all about having the eyes to see, isn't it, Marcus? I mean, to have the eyes to see God working all around us. And he'll answer that prayer. If we ask him for the eyes to see, we will start seeing like he sees.
21: I couldn't agree more. In fact, I begin the book with simply saying that nature, Paul says this in Romans 1:20, nature itself testifies to the glory of God. And so having this quote-unquote sacramental worldview means I can look at everything in my life, including creation, but also including the way I am today, and start seeing that God has been working. And so, yes, if we ask him for the eyes to see as he sees, he will reveal it more and more to us.
5: Marcus, why did you want to write this book?
21: I started getting the impression that I do a lot of speaking, and I started getting the impression that many people think the only way to grow in faith is to get a theology degree. And I wanted to make sure people realize that the love of God for us is as simple as a father for a child. But the simplest thing is the deepest thing of all in Christianity. He wants to save us entirely, totally. And so Jesus Christ makes this claim that I am the way, the truth, the life. No one comes to the Father except through me. And he demands a complete response. Either he is all in all, as Paul says, or he is nothing at all to us. That's why I got heartbroken to see how many of us are willing to keep living a lukewarm life, and Christ abhors that. He wants us to either give him everything or walk away from him entirely. And so that's why I believe this book is pivotal. If we go through it, we have to make that decision.
5: Well, thank you so much, Dr. Marcus Peter. You can find his book through Catholic Answers Press, shop.catholic.com, or simply find him linked at sonrisemorningshow.com in the show notes for today. 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Back in a few.
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28: Good morning. Starting our Wednesday off with Mass is always a good idea. It comes on at 8 a.m. Eastern with our celebrant today, Father Leonard. Then it's Catholic Connection with Teresa Tomeo. I'm Tom Gray. Please do have a blessed day.
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0: is Wednesday, the 13th of May, the Feast of Our Lady of Fatima. Let's begin in prayer in the name of the Father, and the Son, and the Holy Spirit. Blessed are you, O Lord our God, maker and ruler of the universe. You have filled the universe with wonders. Fill us with awe and delight. You have called into being life of every kind. Fill us with the desire to cherish life in all its forms. You have made us in your own image to be your praise. Fill us with thanksgiving. O God, creator and redeemer, you are the author of being and life. Inspire in us a spirit of praise that we may give you glory in everything we think and say and do. Through Jesus Christ, our Lord. And glory be to the Father, and to the Son, and to the Holy Spirit, as it was in the beginning, is now, and ever shall be, world without end. Amen. It is a better way to start a Wednesday morning. Some of you all been with us for a little while already. Some of you just joining us. Either way, we're glad to have you along here on the Sunrise Morning Show on EWTN. I'm Matt Swaim. Anna Mitchell has news. Paul Lockman at the controls. We'll talk about Marian apparitions on this Feast of Our Lady of Fatima. Father Philip Michael Tangora has just been a pilgrim guide to a major apparition site, and he'll share a little bit of that with us. Carlo Broussard will be with us from Catholic Answers. We've been talking about baptism with him. We'll discuss friendship in the writings of St. Francis de Sales with Deacon Nathan Beiersdorfer. And Anna Mitchell and I have gotten a few sort of pitches from various people saying, hey, you should promote moms.gov. It's pro-life. Well, not if it includes promotion of in vitro fertilization. Now, you might ask, why is it that Catholics would get hung up on a little old thing like IVF? Doesn't that create life? Isn't that pro-life? Well, the answer is no. It's just about as far as the opposite of pro-life as you could possibly get. But Father Tad Pikulczyk from the National Catholic Bioethics Center will explain why Catholics cannot, under any circumstances, support IVF. That'll be at the end of the hour. So stay with us if you can. Right now it is 2 minutes past. 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Here's Anna Mitchell.
1: Good morning. Pope Leo today has appointed a new bishop for the Diocese of Venice, Florida. The Holy Father has chosen Capuchin Father Emilio Aguera to succeed the retiring Bishop Frank Duane, who has led that diocese for nearly 20 years. Up until now, the bishop-elect has been serving as the pastor of the Shrine of the Sacred Heart in Washington. President Trump says he's optimistic about his official state visit to China. Before departing the White House for a long trip, Trump said exciting things are going to happen when he meets with Chinese President Xi Jinping. China and Iran have a close strategic partnership, and Trump said he will have a long talk with Xi about Iran, saying he does not think China needs to intervene in the war. Meanwhile, EWTN News reports former Ambassador for International Religious Freedom Sam Brownback spoke yesterday about China at an event at the Hudson Institute. He said, quote, "We're in a battle today with the Chinese Communist Party and their authoritarian view, and their view that religion is an opium of the people, something that should be thrown out, discarded, persecuted, stomped on, and killed," end quote. U.S. Secretary of War Pete Hegseth has been questioned about the conflict in Iran as he testified yesterday before House and Senate subcommittees on his department's 2027 budget request. Mark Mayfield has more.
2: California Democratic Congressman Pete Aguilar asked Hegseth what he projects the total cost of the war to be.
3: When it's relevant and required, we will share it.
4: I think this would be the format that it would be required.
2: Undersecretary Jay Hurst, who is acting as Pentagon controller, told the House Appropriations Subcommittee that his previous estimate is that the war so far has cost about $29 billion, up from $25 billion 2 weeks ago. Also testifying was the chairman of the Joint Chiefs of Staff, General Dan Kane. I'm Mark Neufeld.
1: Many pro-life leaders have applauded the resignation of the now former commissioner of the Food and Drug Administration, but are at the same time expressing concern about its interim leader. EWTN News reports that Marty McCary had drawn much criticism from the pro-life community for not reinstating safety regulations for access to mifepristone for abortions. However, his temporary replacement, Deputy Commissioner for Human Foods, Kyle Diamantis, was once an attorney for Planned Parenthood of Greater Orlando. A Trump advisor has pointed out he removed himself at some point from Planned Parenthood's case, having expressed personal beliefs as the reason. Nevertheless, pro-life leaders have expressed concerns. Live Action President Lila Rose is among them. She said on social media, quote, "We cannot allow someone who represented Planned Parenthood to oversee rules surrounding the deadly abortion pill mifepristone that has killed millions of babies," end quote. Household debt is climbing to a record high, Tammy Trujillo reports.
5: According to the Federal Reserve Bank of New York, household debt reached $18.8 trillion in the first quarter of 2026, and the record debt levels come as Americans face rising inflation. The New York Fed reported that mortgage balances climbed to over $13 trillion. Auto loan balances grew to over $1 trillion, and home equity lines of credit reached $446 billion. According to the New York Fed, 4.8% of outstanding household debt was in some stage of delinquency at the end of March. I'm Tammy Trujillo.
1: And before his general audience today, Pope Leo stopped to pray in the spot where his predecessor had been shot on this day more than four decades ago. It was on the Feast of Our Lady of Fatima 45 years ago, May 13, 1981, that John Paul II was shot in St. Peter's Square. He would, a few days later, preach forgiveness in his Regina Caeli address, and then later, after he got out of the hospital, visit the prison to forgive the man who tried to kill him. An incredible story.
0: Yes. Well, you know, I mean, here we are, 45 years later, as we were talking last hour. I was only around for a year when that happened.
1: It was before I was born.
0: You weren't around at all.
1: But I tell you what, that picture of him forgiving, I can never pronounce his name, Mahmoud Ali Acha, is iconic. I mean, what a lesson for us all, especially in this day and age where we won't forgive far less offenses against us. And here is John Paul II, a saint today.
0: Pretty extraordinary.
1: You know, showing us what true forgiveness really is.
0: Indeed. So go forgive somebody today. Go forgive somebody who people are like, there's no way you'll ever forgive that person.
1: You want peace? Start with forgiveness.
0: There you go. It is a form of giving alms.
1: Indeed.
0: Right?
1: Indeed.
0: You are holding that person in debt, and you could forgive that debt today in honor of St. John Paul II.
1: And Our Lady of Fatima.
0: And Our Lady of Fatima.

0: Mary chooses to appear and who she chooses to appear to and what the fruits are of those things. It's not like she appears to New York City at a United Nations meeting to the most powerful people on the planet and says, here's my agenda and policy recommendations for the next 5 years. Now she appears in strange places, and you were in Lourdes, which is maybe one of the strangest.
1: Yeah, St. Bernadette, as you know, was a peasant girl. But God always has chosen the weak and the foolish to, you know, cast down the mighty from their thrones and to, you know, just take down those who are the wise and the powerful.
0: Yeah. Well, you know, this is maybe one of the most symbolic expressions of that, because Lourdes, as many people know, is a pilgrimage. And I have a friend who was just there this past week, whose wife is dealing with cancer. This is like the international symbol of where all the sick go, right? The people who are the most vulnerable, who feel their own weakness. Veterans go here struggling with everything from war wounds that you can see to invisible scars of PTSD. What was your experience like there?
1: It was amazing. So it's not my first time. As a chaplain of the Order of Malta, our major pilgrimage throughout the whole world is the fact that we take the most critically ill with us, with the Order of Malta, to Lourdes every year. And we had a miracle in my group. What happened was there was a gentleman from Union City, New Jersey, who had tumors all around his waist and down his legs. He was pretty much paralyzed from the cancer. And when he got placed into the baths, now the baths are completely enclosed, a wind came in, and the whole tenor of the room changed. The attendants fell to their knees in prayer. Other attendants from other baths came in because they could feel something unique was happening. And they all fell on their knees in prayer. And when the gentleman came out of the baths, externally on his skin, he was all bruised from the tumors. All the bruising was gone. He was capable of walking at that moment. And the following morning and on all following mornings, he went out for a jog. This was a man who was pretty much paralyzed because of the tumors. So now that, in an instant, he went from incapable of walking to being able to run.
0: That's pretty extraordinary.
1: That's a miracle.
0: That's extraordinary. Well, so what's fascinating about this too? Well, there are a number of things that are fascinating about this, but not every single person who goes to Fatima, it's the feast day.
1: Lourdes.
0: Everyone who goes to Lourdes walks out with those same results. As a matter of fact,
1: no.
0: That's the minority report, as it
1: Correct.
0: Were. And also, if you look at how many of these miracles have been formally filed with the Vatican and gone through the pipeline of scrutiny, there's actually not that many that have gotten the full scrutiny.
1: Part of that is actually the fact that the members of the council that govern the investigation into miracles in Lourdes are all French, and they refuse to show Mary healing non-French persons. How very French is that?
0: That's wild. Well, there you go.
1: So that's one of the reasons why the numbers are so low.
0: But my guess is the guy that came out of that bath was like, I don't need a French committee to tell me whether or not this worked.
1: No, he knows. And, you know, but the thing is, I have to say, Matt, even though there might not always be a physical healing, I see so many times a healing of spirit, a healing of the soul, a restoration of faith. I mean, some of these people that we took hadn't been to confession in 30 years, hadn't been to church in 30 years, whatever it was, and their faith was restored while in Lord. And, you know, that's a miracle too. It's not going to be registered as some sort of healing medical mystery miracle, but it is a miracle of the rest,

0: demonstration of their faith. There was a young girl from Bowie, Maryland. I know not too far from you.
1: Not too far from me at all.
0: And she has a cerebral brain tumor. She it's called DIPG. It's very fatal. It's horrible. And she was pretty much incommunicative when she first arrived, when I first met her. After the baths, she was running around, playing with bubbles with the other children, having conversations, and all the rest. Now, maybe or maybe not, there was a medical miracle involved, but there was some form of miracle involved in that little girl's life, and certainly her parents. And I can just say that, you know, these are the kinds of miracles that are always happening in Lord. And, you know, that's why the Hospitaller Order of Malta makes our annual major pilgrimage from all points of the world to bring the most critically ill, all expenses paid, to Lord to have this opportunity for a restoration of faith through the hands of Mary, and possibly even a medical miracle.
1: Well, you know, you hear these stories and you think back to one of the most powerful ways that Jesus showed who he was. You go back to Mark's gospel, and the paralytic is lowered down by his friends, just like so many people who are not sick kind of lower their sick friends into the baths at Lourdes, right? And Jesus says, seeing their faith, son, your sins are forgiven. And they're like, what are you talking about? He says, well, if you don't believe me that I can forgive sins, also rise up and walk. Right. And so there is that dual miracle that we see of forgiveness of sins and healing at the beginning of Jesus' earthly ministry in the account in Mark.
0: Absolutely.
1: So these things are put together for a reason. And sometimes we get that visual, physical confirmation of the power of God that he is doing inside of all of us through the sacraments, those miracles that happen in our own parishes every day on the altar. So Father Philip Michael Tangora, always appreciate you. What a cool story this morning.
0: Yeah, right? Hopefully that lifts people up.
1: Yeah, it does. Giving a little spring in my step, for sure. But we've got your book, This Is Our Faith, linked at sunrisemorningshow.com. Have a great day. We'll talk to you soon.
0: God bless, everybody.
1: 16 past. We're back after this. Matt Swaim here. 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
1: 19 past. 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
4: Pope Leo today has appointed a new bishop for the Diocese of Venice, Florida. President Trump is on his way to a state visit to China, where he will meet with Chinese President Xi Jinping. And many pro-life leaders are applauding the resignation of the commissioner of the FDA, but at the same time expressing concern about its interim leader.
1: News at the top and bottom of each hour every weekday morning here on the Sunrise Morning Show. And just a reminder that there may be people who are listening and saying, "Oh, are you guys, getting into partisan territory?" Just so you know, we are going to be pro-life radio here on the Sunrise Morning Show, no matter who's in charge, and no matter what kind of issues are being bandied about. We get our marching orders from the Catechism of the Catholic Church.
4: Yep.
1: And Catholic social teaching. And so I don't care who's promoting IVF. I don't look at the D or the R behind their name. I'm going to stand for what the church has to say about the question.
4: Yep.
1: And
4: it's all
1: if
4: about
1: you're wondering, call the Tad, will fill you in.
4: Yeah, just, raise the bar, Always got to challenge.
1: Call people back to the truth and remind them. And we're going to talk about IVF and why we oppose it as Catholics with Father.
6: 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All who perform this prayer are fulfilling a great duty of the Church. 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
7: In the name of the Father, and of the Son, and of the Holy Spirit. Wednesday, May 13th. Our Lady of Fatima. Prayer for the morning. Let us praise the name of the Lord, for he alone is exalted. Alleluia. Glory to the Father, and to the Son, and to the Holy Spirit, as it was in the beginning, is now, and will be forever. Amen. Alleluia.

0: Psalm 148. The God who made the world and all that is in it, the Lord of heaven and earth, does not dwell in sanctuaries made by human hands, nor is he served by human hands because he needs anything. Rather, it is he who gives to everyone life and breath and everything. All creation sings praise to God simply by being fully what the Creator intended. In the risen Christ, through the life breath of the Spirit, all creation is brought to fullness in the great song of praise sung by a world made new.
1: Praise the Lord from the heavens, praise him in the heights, praise him all his angels, praise him all his host. Praise him sun and moon, praise him shining stars, praise him highest heavens and the waters above the heavens. Let them praise the name of the Lord. He commanded. They were made. He fixed them forever, gave a law which shall not pass away. Praise the Lord from the earth, sea creatures and all oceans, fire and hail, snow and mist, stormy winds that obey his word. All mountains and hills, all fruit trees and cedars, beasts, wild and tame, reptiles and birds on the wing. Glory to the Father and to the Son and to the Holy Spirit, as it was in the beginning, is now, and will be forever. Amen. Alleluia.
0: Word of God. Creation awaits with eager expectation the revelation of the children of God. For creation was made subject to futility, not of its own accord, but because of the one who subjected it, in hope that creation itself would be set free from slavery to corruption and share in the glorious freedom of the children of God.
1: Sing to the Lord a new song, his praise from the end of the earth.
0: Canticle of Zechariah. Blessed be the Lord, the God of Israel. He has come to his people and set them free. He has raised up for us a mighty Savior, born of the house of his servant David. Through his holy prophets he promised of old that he would save us from our enemies, from the hands of all who hate us. He promised to show mercy to our fathers and to remember his holy covenant. This was the oath he swore to our father Abraham, to set us free from the hands of our enemies, free to worship him without fear, holy and righteous in his sight all the days of our life. You, my child, shall be called the prophet of the Most High, for you will go before the Lord to prepare his way, to give his people knowledge of salvation by the forgiveness of their sins. In the tender compassion of our God, the dawn from on high shall break upon us, to shine on those who dwell in darkness and the shadow of death, and to guide our feet into the way of peace. Glory to the Father, and to the Son, and to the Holy Spirit, as it was in the beginning, is now, and will be forever. Amen.
1: In him we live and move and have our being, for we too are his offspring.
0: Intercessions. Created and redeemed by the overflowing love of God, let us offer our praise and thanks. The response is, Blessed are you, O Lord our God, maker and ruler of the universe. You have filled the universe with wonders. Fill us with awe and delight.
1: Blessed are you, O Lord our God, maker and ruler of the universe.
0: You have called into being life of every kind. Fill us with a desire to cherish life in all its forms.
1: Blessed are you, O Lord our God, maker and ruler of the universe.
0: You have made us in your own image to be your praise. Fill us with thanksgiving.
1: Blessed are you, O Lord our God, maker and ruler of the universe.
0: And for our personal intentions.
1: Blessed are you, O Lord our God, maker and ruler of the universe.
0: Our Father, who art in heaven, hallowed be thy name. Thy kingdom come, thy will be done, on earth as it is in heaven. Give us this day our daily bread, and forgive us our trespasses, as we forgive those who trespass against us. And lead us not into temptation, but deliver us from evil. O God, Creator and Redeemer, you are the author of being and life. Inspire in us a spirit of praise, that we may give you glory in everything we think and say and do, through Jesus Christ our Lord. Amen. In the name of the Father, and the Son, and the Holy Spirit. Amen.
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3: 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Let us now turn to our Blessed Mother. In the name of the Father, and of the Son, and of the Holy Spirit. Amen. O Mary, my Mother, I place myself under your loving care. Take my fears, my worries, and my hopes, and present them to your Son. Teach me to trust as you trusted, to love as you loved, and to say yes to God in all things. Remain with me always, and lead me ever closer to Jesus. Amen. Saint Monica, pray for us, and for those we love.
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5: 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It's time for news. Pope Leo today has appointed a new bishop for the Diocese of Venice, Florida. The Holy Father has chosen Capuchin Father Emilio Aguero to succeed the retiring Bishop Frank Duane, who has led that diocese for nearly 20 years. Up until now, the bishop-elect has been serving most recently as the pastor of the Shrine of the Sacred Heart in Washington. He has also served as a missionary to Papua New Guinea and to Cuba. President Trump is due to arrive in Beijing today before departing the White House for his trip. Trump said he expected to have a long talk about Iran with Chinese President Xi Jinping. Other topics to be explored include the future of Taiwan, trade, as well as artificial intelligence. Trump will be accompanied by more than a dozen CEOs on this China trip, including Elon Musk and Apple's Tim Cook. A replacement for acting ICE Director Todd Lyons has been selected. Mark Mayfield reports.
6: Multiple reports, Dave Venturella will assume the role after Lyons leaves his post at the end of this month. Lyons has led the agency since March of last year, and his last day will be May 31st. His replacement, Venturella, is a longtime ICE official and a former private prison executive. I'm Mark Mayfield.
5: Many pro-life leaders have applauded the resignation of the commissioner of the FDA, but are at the same time expressing concern about the person chosen to be its interim leader. EWTN News reports that Marty McCary had drawn much criticism from the pro-life community for not reinstating safety regulations on access to mifepristone for abortions. However, his temporary replacement, Deputy Commissioner for Human Foods, Kyle Diamantis, was once an attorney for Planned Parenthood of Greater Orlando. A Trump advisor has pointed out he removed himself from the Planned Parenthood case because of personal beliefs, apparently. Nevertheless, pro-life leaders have expressed concerns. Live Action President Lila Rose said on social media, quote, "We cannot allow someone who represented Planned Parenthood to oversee rules surrounding the deadly abortion pill mifepristone that has killed millions of babies," end quote. The Holy See's permanent observer to the UN's Food and Agriculture Organization has addressed a regional conference for Europe and in his address lamented that wars, climate events, and political instability have disrupted the world's agri-food systems. From Vatican Radio, Devin Watkins reports.
7: Monsignor Fernando Chica Arellano expressed support for the conference's goal that no one may lack the food that enables them to lead a serene and full life. He upheld the importance of concrete action to foster food security in the wake of recent global crises. The combination of merciless wars, economic recessions, extreme climate events, political instability, and market volatility, he said, has given rise to a lethal combination for the world's food systems. In recent years, several conflicts have disrupted global food markets, including the Russia-Ukraine war that disrupted grain exports and fertilizer supplies, as well as the ongoing Iran-U.S. war that has already pushed up the prices of fuel and fertilizer. Other conflicts have caused catastrophic disruption to local food systems, such as the war in Sudan, which has led to severe food shortages in major cities and a spike in acute hunger. In his address, Monsignor Chica Arellano called on nations to combat this very negative trend by coordinating interventions so that countries can walk together in fraternal harmony. Building resilience into the world's agri-food systems is among the most urgent priorities of our time, he said. Rather than employing the same production methods, Monsignor Chica Arellano called for the way food is produced to be transformed, moving away from greedy exploitation to increased investment in the most vulnerable and forgotten rural areas. Finally, the Holy See's representative at the UN organizations said agri-food production must keep the dignity of the human person at the center, meet food needs without compromising the future, and promote decent work at the local level. I'm Devin Watkins.
5: And before his general audience today, Pope Leo stopped to pray in the spot where John Paul II was shot on this day 45 years ago. That's the news. It's 35 past the hour.
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10: Here's Father John Ricardo. Sometimes people misunderstand the command in Scripture, do not be afraid. It's often said that the command to not be afraid is the most frequent command in all the Bible. Some people say it shows up 365 times, and depending upon how you parse the words, perhaps that's true. I'm not sure if it is or not, but it certainly shows up a lot. I find that to be both a comforting thing and a challenging thing. It's comforting because God is repeatedly telling us not to be afraid. That's great. The rather disturbing thing is it seems like that's the thing God has to say to us more than anything else. Don't be afraid, which means there are constant situations for us to become afraid. Of course, the command not to be afraid can't simply mean don't have the emotion of fear. That just doesn't make any sense. That's impossible to command. Rather, it's something like don't let fear overwhelm you. I find it to be very helpful and realistic because sometimes people make the mistake of thinking, okay, Jesus is with me. That means he's promised me nothing's ever going to happen to my life. But there's no such promise. In fact, he lays out for all of us, if we're going to be his disciples, the conditions for discipleships, the first which being that I have to deny myself, then take up my cross, then follow him. So simply the aspects of denying myself, that is handing my life over to him, is going to lead to some challenges in my life.
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5: 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Deacon Nathan Beierstorfer is joining us again on the Sunrise Morning Show. He's a permanent deacon in the Archdiocese of Cincinnati and executive director of the Good Shepherd Catholic Montessori School in Cincinnati, online at gscmontessori.org. Good morning, Deacon Nathan.
12: Good morning, Annie. Great to be back.
5: It is great to have you back. And we are continuing our series on Introduction to the Devout Life by St. Francis de Sales. And today we're going to get some of his thoughts on friendship, which, you know, though some might not think about it this way, friendship is a very important thing when it comes to whether we are devout or not. And I think parents should be perking up their ears, particularly when it comes to his thoughts on friendship. What does St. Francis de Sales have to teach us in this regard?
12: Well, if you've been following us for the last few weeks, you know we just came out of talking about the evangelical councils, and purity, chastity was one of those. And we're definitely going to continue in the theme of purity when we get into the his discussion on friendship. He's got probably five chapters in a row about evil friendships, frivolous friendships, what is a good friendship. And in essence, he's sharing the same ideals that parents want for their children. Find good friends. And he says if people are sharing false and vain things, then their friendship will be false and vain. And if they share good and true things, then their friendship will be good and true. And he says it's impossible for it to be bound to someone by the ties of friendship without taking on that person's qualities. And he kind of talks about, you know, in like marriage and family life, husbands and wives start to take on each other's mannerisms and qualities. And he says, but it's not good for friends to do that if they're bound by it, you know, if their foundation of their friendship isn't good. And so today, especially in this digital age with social media and video games and with so much anxiety and depression amongst young people, he's reminding us to be aware of the foundations that are of the friendships that our children have. It's easy for us to think that children, they're just naturally drawn to certain friends or groups of friends because they have the same, you know, little hobbies or habits. But you know, if we just let it happen, but we're not doing our duties if that's the case as parents. And there's a book that we recently read called Hold On to Your Kids, Why Parents Need to Matter More Than Peers by Gordon Newfield. It's an excellent book, and essentially it's giving practical tips on how to strengthen parental bonds, resisting peer pressure, and raising confident children. And with kids often taking the lead from their friends, the book says that peer orientation often shapes values, identities, codes of behavior more than parents do. But it says this is far from natural, and it's actually dangerous because it undermines the cohesion of family life. It interferes with healthy development and fosters a hostile and sexualized youth culture, which we can definitely see around us. Children become conformist, anxious, and alienated, according to this book. And so this really gets back to the concept about parenting that some of our friends like to share, and I've been sharing this in different groups because I love it so much. It's the idea that we're raising kids in a greenhouse. You know, there are definitely a lot of parents who are giving their kids more agency than they can possibly handle at a young age and allowing them to make decisions that are not age appropriate. Or even themselves are sharing influences through media in the home that are shattering a child's innocence. And so instead, if we can think that we're managing a greenhouse and our little sprouts are in there and we tend to them in that place so that we can control what is fed to them, keep them out of the wind. But then there are times when the gardener takes the plant out for some sun or a little wind to strengthen his roots. But the parent does this with great care, especially when, you know, looking at the kind of friendships that our kids are making. And we only do it when there's some greater good involved in that experience. That's when we would take them out of the greenhouse.
5: Well, there's a lot to chew on there. I would encourage parents to go back to the podcast once we have it posted to revisit those points and really, really think about them to tend to our little sprouts, as you say. What does St. Francis de Sales have to say that can help parents and families, their children, obviously, when it comes to things like dating and eventually marriage?
12: He has a lot to say about what he calls amorettes, little...
5: I love that word.
12: I know, right? Little foolish attachments without any intention to marriage, which he calls wrecks or phantoms of friendship. And he says that these are excited by vanity and by the indulgence of a passing inclination. In fact, at one point he says to the ladies, which I couldn't help but to laugh when I read it. He says, beware of the guy who is a snappy dresser and a good dancer.
5: Mm-hmm. Well,
12: but he says,
5: oh no.
12: he says these are hollow, vain, and evil, and they lead to sinful acts. These kind of amorettes, these phantom friendships without any intention to marriage. Now, if he's saying this back in the 1600s, what is the state of things today when most norms and inhibitions about sexuality have been destroyed? Mm-hmm. People aren't even getting married until an average age of 29 or 30, including, you know, myself. Mm-hmm. Although I've seen a great number of young people getting married younger and younger in our church especially, which is really neat to see. But for many people, if they lack virtue or religious formation, the relationships that they have before marriage, they're really damaging. Since we know that God ordains sexuality for the bonding of married people and procreation of children, this so-called playing house that many people do, it's bonded them in some way to a person that is not their spouse. And so that's going to damage them down the road. And St. Francis de Sales says that if Jesus promises to call us account for our idle words, how much more for our idle and pernicious friendships that have no design on marriage? And so one of the readings that we hear at a wedding mass can be from Matthew, where Jesus reminds his listeners that a man shall leave his father and mother and be joined to his wife, and the two shall become one flesh. So what if we were able to change the culture for our children? And instead of the idea that everyone has to leave the house as soon as they're legally able and go sow their wild oats or experience the world, what if we took Jesus's words seriously? He doesn't say that a man shall leave his father and then go somewhere else and live in an apartment for a little bit and then be joined to his wife. You know, I hope that our children are going to feel encouraged to live with us until they're ready to be married. And sure, there may be a reason to go out sooner. Maybe they go into military service or college or something. But when there is so much at stake for the future of their own family, there's just no reason to go establish like a temporary base for 5 or 10 years. And if we can build these strong bonds within the family, then those bonds get stronger as our kids grow up and get married, and they form a new bond that is good and true, not breaking the bonds with their family while living apart from them. And I think about this for the college experience. You know, I talk to a number of families now who encourage their kids to stay nearby and live at home during that time. So that's a lot to digest. There's a lot of ideas there. We just talk about it constantly in our group, in our families that we kind of do life with at our parish and in our school communities, because we're all approaching this. And some people are there now and some people have gotten past it and, you know, maybe think, I wish I could have done things differently. And so it's good for us to encourage one another in that way. But St. Francis de Sales, in closing of this section, is definitely not encouraging people to not have friends. You know, he talks about the good friendships that St. Augustine and St. Jerome, St. Gregory had. He thinks of St. Gregory Nazianzen and St. Basil, who describe their friendship of having only one object, that they both grow in holiness, and they outdo one another in holiness, and they mold their present life on their future hopes. Mm-hmm.
5: Absolutely. Maybe, Deacon Nathan, if I could make a request, we could talk about what St. Francis de Sales has to say about unraveling from friendships. Well, they would be false friendships in the eyes of St. Francis de Sales, unraveling from those bad friendships and moving toward greater holiness in the future with new friends. Would you be okay with that next time?
12: Absolutely.
5: Okay, good. Let's plan on it. In the meantime, you can find Good Shepherd Catholic Montessori School linked at sunrisemorningshow.com. Deacon Nathan Byersdorfer, thank you so much.
12: Thank you, Eddie. God bless.
5: You too, thanks. All right, it's 14 till and Father Tad Pikulchik joins us next. Anna Mitchell here. Matt and I would like to invite you to join us for a celebration. Sacred Heart Radio, which produces the Sunrise Morning Show in Cincinnati, is celebrating 25 years on the air this year. 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
5: Happy to have you along with us here on the Sunrise Morning Show. And we're joined now by Father Tad Pakulchik with the National Catholic Bioethics Center. 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
18: Good morning, Anna.
5: It is good to have you back. So in vitro fertilization in the headlines again with the creation of this new site by the government, moms.gov, announced on Mother's Day. And during the launch of this, Secretary of Health and Human Services Robert F. Kennedy Jr. talked about this site as being for those who are preparing or want to start a family. And he called it a one-stop shop for IVF, pre- and postnatal care, nutrition, formula, et cetera, et cetera, et cetera. And it's obviously being upheld as a pro-life and pro-family initiative. In a lot of ways, it is. But can you remind us why it is that IVF, in which couples are trying to achieve a successful pregnancy, is actually not pro-life?
18: Yeah, it's really a kind of two-edged sword, I think. On the one hand, it can, in some cases, result in a pregnancy, as you're pointing out, but there's a lot of collateral damage that happens along the way, including the loss of embryos, you know, children of the couple that are made that may be discarded in the clinics. Other ones end up being frozen if they're not used and held in perpetual stasis. And really, the root problem is not even just the collateral damage, but the issue is that we're all entitled to be loved into being, not manufactured at the hands of, you know, paid guns in the fertility industry who make children for us as if our children were products to which we were entitled. And I think that's become something of the mentality these days, that when infertility arises, couples will turn to the fertility industry and they'll say, you know, in a kind of pragmatic American can-do mentality, we'll make this happen. We'll pay as many tens of thousands of dollars as we may have to pay. And he says he'll donate sperm and she'll be superovulated and donate eggs as many times as needed. You know, even that superovulation step where her body is sort of put into overdrive to produce multiple extra eggs that are ovulated, again, you know, is a risky procedure that for some women causes significant problems and side effects like ovarian hyperstimulation syndrome, just to list one example. And so it really at the root here of the issue, we have a reminder from the church that we are meant to be brought into the world in the loving embrace of the marital act between husband and wife. We're all entitled to that, and to be received, therefore, as truly a pure gift from the Lord, not as some kind of entitlement that we can claim as our own. So there are many, many problems, you know, with sort of the root issue of trying to turn this into our project of getting as many children as we want, you know, using the industry, which has unfortunately become a multi-billion dollar industry now. And when you're talking those sums of money, it's really, really hard to have any kind of clear ethical discussion, because really the golden rule in the fertility industry is, if it makes gold for us, it's good. It's got to be good. And that's just tragic, because it has really made it impossible to scale this back. And I sometimes remind people, look, there are other progressive countries like Italy and Germany that have passed laws that require that if IVF is being done, you can only make a maximum of 3 embryos. You're not allowed to freeze them. You're not allowed to experiment on them, etc. A very sensible law. It's not even a Catholic law, but at least it limits some of the collateral damage. And we don't have any kind of laws like that in the U.S. We basically have a completely unregulated industry that just, you know, has run amok and continues to do basically whatever it wants. So, you know, these moves by the Trump administration to support families that want to get pregnant, it strikes me, certainly there are many good aspects of the moms.gov website, but I think to the extent that there is either, you know, an implied or explicit move by the administration to support specifically in vitro fertilization, that is something that should be scrubbed, should be removed.
5: You know, I'm glad you went in that direction, Father Tad, because I wanted to ask about how we can speak to someone who subscribes to the MAHA movement, Make America Healthy Again. You know, there's suspicion of Big Pharma. These people would say, you know, change your diet before you take Wegovy, for instance, or, you know, those who are even uncomfortable with the current approved vaccine schedules for children and things of that nature. How can we speak to them about IVF in a language that would land with them?
18: That's a challenge. I think we've had so long a period of time that people have been more or less indoctrinated around this, that there's a need to call them back to a very basic understanding of the nature of our sexuality as the privileged setting within marriage in which this gift is meant to be handed on. We've instrumentalized our own bodies to such a high degree and just gotten ourselves all comfortable with thinking that we have a right to children. So I think challenging some of those types of assumptions and saying to people, look, you don't have a right to a child. A child's not a piece of property that you can lay claim to. A child is a gift from God, and we need to be receptive to that. And in those cases where we can't get pregnant, there are certainly other ways to take recourse, if you will. There are other possibilities, like fertility awareness-based methods, where you actually say, why can't we get pregnant? Maybe the woman can't release an egg. Maybe the man's sperm count is unusually low. And there may be treatments and interventions that can be done to help restore them to full reproductive health so that in the marital embrace they can bring forth new life. And I think, you know, pointing out those alternatives to people will also help out.
5: Yeah, I think you're right that maybe taking a look, at least first, taking a look at what might be the underlying causes of infertility and whether there is a non-medical, so to speak, way to address it, or a more healthy way to address it than just taking the technological way out of it, I think is a great point. We've been talking to Father Tad Pakulchik, and you can find the National Catholic Bioethics Center linked at sunrisemorningshow.com. Father Tad, thank you.
18: Thanks for having me. Great to be able to join you, Anna.
5: Likewise. All right. That'll do it for the Sunrise Morning Show. God bless you.
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25: 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On Monday and Thursday, right after the chaplet, tune in to Divine Mercy Kids. 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

0: love, the compassion of Jesus. The most glorious work of all, to praise God in His kingdom.
1: Moved by the Spirit.
0: One who lives in love lives in God. And God lives in him.
1: What a wonderful thing is our church. This whole network is built on trust. The essence of evangelization is to tell everybody Jesus loves you. We are all called to be great saints. Don't miss the opportunity. Well, I forgot what I talked about last week, and I just found out it was St. Thomas. I don't know how I got to that poor guy. Anyway, we'll figure out what to talk about tonight, won't we? You know, the safest remedy against the snares of the enemy, St. Francis said, our Holy Father, is spiritual joy. And that's something that we have a hard time with. Because we have so many serious problems. And our dear Lord said to us, my joy I give to you. Well, you know, where is it? Anybody got it? I don't see anybody raising their hand. And he said, no man. And he said, man. I think that's the funniest thing. Did no man take it away from you? Well, I think a lot of things take it away. The weather will take it away. I had an uncle that would bet that it's going to rain tomorrow. Bet you if you're gone somewhere, have a community picnic or social or something from the parish, you'd say, nah, it's going to rain. And we call them pessimists. Well, our Lord said, I have to have, and you have to have, a spiritual joy that no man can take away. That means no, nothing, really. Man is a kind of general term. But a lot of things take our joy away because we don't like God's will. That's the whole problem. If we were to accept the will of God in every instant now, yeah, we'd all be happy. What would you be unhappy about? You wouldn't be unhappy about anything. No, we do have. I mean, there are some terrible, terrible trials in the world, terrible crosses in the world that people bear. Now, spiritual joy does not mean you're going to be ha-ha, happy-happy. You can't. But we can have a spirit of acceptance, see, about the things I cannot change. And that's spiritual joy. Now, you would think the apostles would have all the spiritual joy you can imagine. And they didn't after the resurrection. They were kind of, they didn't know what to think, really. Some of them still thought our dear Lord was some kind of prophet. And I want to take this evening my rendition. My rendition of the appearance on the shore of Tiberias. I didn't take this last week, did I? No. Okay. It's good I have people who listen. I'd never know what to say if I didn't. Now, the apostles should have had, at this point, now Jesus had already risen and he had appeared to his apostles a couple times. I would have just sat down where he was last time and waited. That's what I would have done. But Peter says, I'm hungry, I'm going fishing. What a mundane thing to think of when the Lord's going around appearing everywhere. Wouldn't you have waited around? I would have. I bet you Mary Magdalene was waiting around. But now they said, well, I've gone fishing, and kind of casual, you know. They were fishermen. They had to make a living. Now, the sons of Zebedee said, we'll go with you. There was nothing else to do. They had already seen the Lord. They didn't really know what was going on. They didn't understand the resurrection, really. So they went and got in the boat and, as usual, caught nothing. Not even a tiny little bitty fish. Now, wasn't that a humiliation? Huh? You know, I've often wondered why our dear Lord chose Peter. Did you? He copped out in a crisis. That's a no-no for an executive, right? One big leader of a new church. He copped out. Not only that, but he denied he even knew Jesus. Now, you and I, in today's way of thinking, would have said, no, that's not the one. He can't stand a crisis. So you got to have all this pat down. See, our Lord chooses dummies. That's why I'm here. I am absolute proof that our dear Lord, if he's hard up, will go and choose somebody that absolutely has nothing to offer. And then he feeds them, and then they feed you. And that's what happened to Peter. But I always wanted to know, why would our dear Lord choose Peter, knowing, Simon, Simon, he said, Satan wanted to sift you like wheat. But I have prayed for thee that your faith fail not. And when you are converted, oh, wow, then you can convert your brothers. That's what he said to Peter. And then Peter wanted to convince him not to go to Jerusalem. You know, if you're going to die and they're going to treat you so terribly, don't go. Now, that's a nice logical answer, isn't it? See? And Lord said, get thee behind me, Satan. Ooh, boy. One day he gives him the keys. The next day he calls him a devil. I mean, the Lord knows how to humiliate you. So if Peter felt pretty good about getting the keys, he sure was flattened out. And he did, exactly. He said, before the cock crows thrice, you will deny me twice. Ooh. You think you'd be looking around for the opportunity and dodge it. Just run away. Do something. No, he goes and starts warming himself there, putting himself in the very position the Lord warned him not to do. See, we're all like that. We just don't catch on. That's why we don't have true spiritual joy. Now, I'm going to go over this because I want to know, and I hope you want to know, what did Peter have? What was that hidden joy, hidden grace that Peter had that God would choose him in spite of the fact that he denied him 3 times? I would have said, split, buddy. You are not the one. I think all of us would have, you know. It's practical. Then none of the apostles would have passed a psychological test. I don't know who would. Thomas was a doubter. Poor Thomas, you know, he couldn't help it. If he didn't see it, he didn't believe it. The other apostles were all full of wonder, except I think Thomas gave everybody a problem. Peter, well, he spoke before he thought. Now, that can be aggravating. You know, everybody knows somebody like that. You know, you ask them, yeah, I know about that. Then you say, well, what is it? Well, I don't know. What's the difference?

Go and throw what do fishermen throw? Whatever it is. And he said, you'll catch a fish, and in his mouth will be 2 shekels. One for you, and one for me. A hook and line, thank you very much. So you see, he always said the wrong thing. So there was good reason why you and I would not have chosen Peter. But God chose Peter. And how many of you say, oh, I can't work for God. I mean, what would I do? Well, if you stop thinking of yourself, the Lord could use you for anything. You know, I'm always amazed because I've told you 1,000 times. I'm going to tell you again. I work very hard for my F's in school. I did. And I'm always amazed, you know, that I'm here. Because it doesn't make any sense, any more than Peter makes any sense. But Peter had something, and we're going to find out tonight what he had. Now, it was light by now, and there stood Jesus on the shore, but the disciples didn't know it. And Jesus called out. He said, friends, have you caught anything? Now, I would not call anybody who fled when I was in trouble a friend. Would you? Well, Jesus did. He said, friends, have you caught anything? What a sentence to ask 5 men who failed to catch a minnow. If Jesus would have asked me that, I would have said, I didn't go fishing, I went out to meditate. I mean, I wouldn't admit that I was out all night long. I'm a commercial fisherman, and I didn't catch anything. Now we realize something, because Peter said, no. Oh, now we find something in Peter that we don't have. He had his mistakes, very serious ones. But now we're beginning to see something in Peter. This is before Pentecost. He said no. So what was there about Peter that Jesus really liked so much? He was honest. He wasn't afraid or ashamed to fail. How many men here are petrified that they may fail? So what? Try again. There's no great, there's no disgrace in failing. Our Lord did not say, blessed are those who are a success. Success can be dangerous. Did you know that? I've always been afraid of success. I want to succeed for the church, for the sake of the people, for the sake of the church. But I got to worry about me and my soul. And Peter was very honest, a simple no. I didn't catch anything. He wasn't ashamed to say it. Now we have an ingredient that Jesus is looking for. And you got to ask yourself, do I have that? Am I honest? Do I have integrity? Can a person come up to you, ask you a question, and get the truth? Or are you going to hedge and haw and hem and... See, we don't believe in the truth today. We just have to tell people what they want to hear, not what they should hear. That's the line of this world. And you can't do that. Even though they don't want to hear it, you got to say it. You can say it nice. But Peter said, no, I didn't catch anything. Then this stranger, now they don't know who it is, said, throw your net on starboard side. That's the wrong side of the boat. And you'll find something. Now, at this point, I would have said, look, whoever you are, I'm an experienced commercial fisherman, and you don't catch fish this close to the shore. Now, go away. That's what I would have said. Because you can't catch fish when you're almost near shore.
let alone

0: going through a big net. Now, you see, Peter was willing to do something that as a commercial fisherman would think, this is ridiculous. So we would have answered, no, hey, wait a minute, I don't know who you are, but you're not a fisherman. I can't catch fish here. We would have had 1,000 reasons why I shouldn't do it. But it says here, they threw the net. Oh, now we have something in Peter that's awesome that we lack today. Obedience. We're not an obedient people. We're not simple. We've lost all that. You know, we send people to the moon. We send putniks to the moon. We send everybody to the moon. But we can't obey God. It isn't the smart who are going to heaven so much as the one who are obedient. And Peter was obedient. He was simple. He was honest and obedient. He didn't argue. He didn't say any excuses. He just threw the net. And all of a sudden, it got full of fish. And John said, now, isn't that strange, that Peter didn't recognize the Lord. I would have said, this is a miracle, boys. It must be Jesus over there. No. John said, it is the Lord. See? What does that prove? It proves that loving God recognizes God. If you love the Lord, you recognize the least thing he does for you. The least. The least thing he does for you. And we think today that the least thing is just practical. Good luck. Oh, I hate that word. Boy, was I lucky today. You weren't lucky. There's no such thing as luck. That's a pagan way of attributing something God does to nobody. What is luck? Can you talk to luck? You ever say, good morning, luck? Be with me today? You can do that. There's no such thing as luck. It's a gambler. You're a spiritual gambler. You don't want to admit that God did this for you. He does many, many things for you. Many things. Little things. Finding a parking place is an act of God. You ever try to find a parking place in a big shopping center? And you go around and around hoping somebody's going to go home. Somebody has to go home. Somebody has to get out of that place. You know, you keep going around and around, and then you get this place, and somebody else goes and ride it. You've had that experience, huh? Are you thinking of God? You're not thinking of God at all. You're mad at the person who got the parking place. Nerve. I've been waiting here 20 minutes and now they go in there. What's wrong with them? They're smart. You're not too smart. That's what's wrong. And finally, you do find a parking place 4 blocks from where you want to go. Are you happy you found the parking place? No. 4 blocks, I got to walk for this dumb store. All you want some hooks for your wife, and now you're going around 4 blocks. That's all you're thinking of, the entire 4 blocks. We don't see God in anything. Now, had you found the parking place the very first time you looked, what would it have been? Would you say, thank you, Jesus? No, it was luck. Well, show me luck. I like to see luck. Everybody mentions it, or him or her, whatever luck is. You got to stop doing that. You got to say, thank you, Jesus. Good, bad, and indifferent. Here, now. At the words, it is the Lord, Peter, who had practically nothing on. I often wonder if he was the first streaker, you know? poor guy, he never did anything right. You know, he tried so hard, and the harder he tried, the worse it got. So what does he do? He wraps his cloak around him. He couldn't even find his clothes. He was so excited. He wraps a cloak, and I don't know if any of you ever swam with a cloak on. But I'll make a bet that you're on the bottom and the cloak's falling, floating on the top. I mean, it has to be that way. So you have to read scripture with your imagination, not only your mind here, because he wrapped his cloak around him and jumped. You'd think he'd put his pants on, his shirt, and then swam. No, he jumped with a cloak on. But see, now here you have another quality in Peter that we need to look at. When Peter knew it was Jesus, he didn't care. He ran. And you have to remember that here is a man who denied he knew him. Now, one thing that Peter's a quality in Peter that many people lack is that he accepted forgiveness. How many of you accept forgiveness? You know, you go back to confession over and over and over the same sin. Why do you do that? I mean, God is greater than any sin. His mercy is greater than any sin or sins you could commit. And if you're sorry, he forgives and forgets. So you see, Peter had that quality. He knew he denied his Lord. See? And when our dear Lord met Peter, he must have felt that. Hadn't got his penance yet, but he was forgiven. Most of us would have hidden ourselves in that boat. We would have said, oh, I can't face him. I can't meet, even though we're forgiven. We do that over and over. We have to accept God's forgiveness with joy and go on to a new life. And that's what Peter did. The other disciples are a little bit smarter, came in the boat, towing the net, fish. They were only 100 yards away, 300 feet away from shore. They caught 153 fish. You can't do that. Put your line on that close to shore, all you're going to get is sand. Not going to get fish. But Peter knew. And though he had denied his Lord, just think of that. He had that confidence in God's mercy. You know, Sunday we had Mercy Sunday. How many of you really even go to confession? I don't know what you think is going to happen when you die. You're going to have this big red rug out there and all the angels going to come. And if you don't go to confession, I hate to tell you where you might go. And there will be a red carpet forever. Only this will be hot. If you want to know what I'm talking about, we call that place hell. H-E-L-L. In case you forgot how to spell it. Now, as soon as they came to shore, they saw, what, bread and a charcoal fire with fish on it. You know, this is amazing that God cooked breakfast for unfaithful apostles. Would you cook breakfast for somebody that lets you down? You may cook it, but I bet you it would burn it. Or just kind of slap it together. He's got nerve coming over here for breakfast after what he did to me. We're not a forgiving people. I had a man come to me one time. He said, I'm going to divorce that woman, by God. I said, no, whoa, whoa, whoa. Take it easy. what happened. He said, I was eating breakfast reading the paper. I said, well, that's your first mistake. He said, my wife put her fist through it. Ooh, why? She just thought of something I did 20 years ago. See, that's wrong. You can't do that. You go to confession and you get forgiven, and the Lord don't go and put a fist through you. It's over with now. You're forgiven. Start anew. But when you hold things like that, it's very bad for your soul. It's like a spiritual cancer. You see, you're always kind of stuck in sand. You can't move. So Peter now, our dear Lord, instead cooked a breakfast. I always wonder where he got the charcoal. Did he pass some Jewish hardware store? And just pick up a bag? So will that be stealing? No, everything belongs to God. You can't steal from yourself. Did he create it? I don't know. There it was. And a fire. How'd he make a fire on a shore? I don't know. But he made one. And where'd he get the fish? Did he look at the ocean and say, come up here, I gotta cook a few of you. We don't know where he got it. I better have a handkerchief or I'm gonna get it. Oh, excuse me. There's nothing I can do about it. My nose is running. Those of you that don't have asthma, thank God. It's not luck. So anyway, no matter where he got the charcoal or where he got the bread, he had bread too. Oh, wow. Where'd he get the bread? I'm going to ask him these important questions when I get there. Now, here's the beautiful thing about Jesus. He said, bring in the fish you have caught. Isn't that awesome? They didn't catch anything. You don't have to be too bright to know that. You know, Jesus amazes me. Because he does everything for us, everything. And then he thanks us. But we don't have to thank us. It's a duty. Our Lord said one time in this good book, he said, when you have done all you've been told to do, say, I am an unprofitable servant. Oh, some of you don't do that. You're like a peacock when you get done doing something good. Look what I did. You didn't do anything. God gave you the talent, God gave you the time, God gave you the strength. But this time, it's so wonderful, because he said, bring in the fish you have caught. No, he told him when, where, how, and then he put the fish in the net. But see, that's the point all of us miss. Terribly, terribly, terribly. See, we think of our lives as a corporation, our families as a corporation. And sometimes we run our churches like a corporation. You know, our dear Lord is so different than we are. He helps us all the way, and then he gives us credit for that little bit, that yes, that's the important thing. That we are willing to do the ridiculous. Everything they did here was ridiculous. So he can do the miraculous. See, then this place is ridiculous. Huh? 12 nuns could never build this place. That's ridiculous. All you need to do is say yes to God. Yes, Lord. I didn't get what I asked for, but it's okay. You know better. That yes is all he's asking for. And then he thanks you for doing this great thing. Great thing. And we always have to keep in mind. If you've been successful, thank God for it. You say, well, I did it. No, no, no. No. I was lucky. Oh. That's the dumbest statement I ever heard. What is luck? Is it a woman? Is it a man? Is it a thing? Is it a spirit? What are you talking about? It's luck. It's God. Why can't you say God? Why can't you say it is the Lord? And when our dear Lord said, bring in the fish you have caught, we have to remember he's such a generous, unselfish God. Isn't that wonderful? Mm. And what did he say now? They brought in the fish and they counted them, 153, and the net wasn't broken. Another miracle. They were always mending their nets. Did you notice that in here? Always mending their nets. Now, Jesus said to them, come and have breakfast. I think that's amazing. You know, our dear Lord made us, created us to eat. And he knew these men were tired, wet, and hungry. And God made breakfast for those that failed him. Mm. Would you? No, I don't think we would. We're too, well, we're not loving enough to do that. And when our Lord said we should forgive 70 times 7 a day, if anybody made you, griped you that often, you'd be out the door by midnight. 70 times 7. That's all I gotta forgive my neighbor 70 times 7. You forget to add the rest of the sentence. A day. Within 24 hours, I'm supposed to forgive my neighbor 70 times 7. We have a hard time doing it once. Just once. See, the whole purpose of living in life is to become like Jesus in our own state, whatever that state is. And we're far from that. We don't forgive. We think we're really good if we forgive somebody. See, we got to live this book. We just can't read it. We got to live it. Now, so then Jesus then stepped forward, took the bread and gave it to them, and the same with the fish. He served them. Isn't he awesome? He cooked breakfast. He invited them for the breakfast. He served them. That amazes me. Hmm. If an enemy would have come to me and I was forced to make him breakfast, I'd have thrown the bread at him. That's my Italian disposition, you see. I might, if I felt good, put some butter on it, but the butter may have been on his head. See, we don't know how to forgive like Jesus because we don't read it. We don't know what he did. We don't read this book. I not only have to forgive, but I have to serve the very enemy. See, our friends are wonderful. It's a great gift to have a friend. But it's our enemies that make us practice virtue, make us forgive, make us like God. That's why our Lord said, love your enemies. They do good to you. Really? Well, and this was the third time Jesus appeared to his disciples. Now comes the penance. You know, usually today's world, you go to confession and you get a little one Hail Mary. You say, well, that's my penance. Fine. But I'd like, you know, some of the priests here to see what Jesus did. He got to the soul. He got to the real fault. And he said, Simon, son of John, do you love me more than these others? And see, what did Peter do? He said, Lord, though all deny thee, all these deny thee, I will never. That was the wrong thing to say. Because he did deny him. So our Lord asked him the question. Had Peter learned, did Peter learn anything from that terrible sin? That's what Jesus was trying to find out. Did he learn anything? Do you love me more than these? And he said, yes, Lord, you know I love you. Ah, now here's a different Peter. See, he didn't say, yeah, I love you more than these. No, no. He said, yes, Lord, you know I love you. Ah, you see, Peter learned. He learned something very important. Then he said, feed my lambs. See, if I'm forgiven, I have to do something about it. Not only do I have to forgive you, I have to love you. Because God loves me. I have to go further than just forgiveness. See? A second time he said, Simon, son, do you love me? He said, yes, Lord, you know I love you. No more bragging, Peter. Do you learn by your sins? Do you learn anything? And then do you change because you learned something? You learned that God forgives. You learned you made a big mistake. You learned that you should love the Lord and not go on goofing up. And the third time, he said, do you love me? Now, Peter was upset. I think Peter was a little bit Italian. Just a little bit. He said, Lord, you know everything. You know I love you. Then feed my sheep. And that's what you and I are called to do by the Lord. There are people who hate us. You're not asked to live with them. You're asked to love them. To forgive. It doesn't mean you make yourself a doormat. But forgiveness, you know, some people you just have to watch and be careful of. But you can, here's where it sits. That's what we got to get out of our hearts. See, that hatred. Because it does more harm to you than them. So now, we learned something about Peter. He was honest, had integrity, humility also. Said, no, I didn't catch anything. Wasn't afraid, wasn't ashamed. Just said no. He was able to accept the mercy of God. And he knew without God's grace, he couldn't love him. Because he didn't. When it came to proving it, he failed. So let's look at Peter in a different way. You and I are called to love as God loves. Even our enemies. We can always be careful. We can always be prudent. But we can never harbor hatred in our hearts. Because the people who are our enemies probably need your prayers more than anyone. Because they may be close to another kingdom. Just pray for them. And what does it mean to love them? To do good if you can. And harbor no evil thoughts. Just leave them to God. Now, we have a call. Hello?
1: Hi.
0: Hey. Where are you from?
1: I'm from New Hampshire.
0: And what is your question?
1: Well, actually, I have a comment first. And I love your show. I watch it every week.
0: Thank you.
1: And my question is, how can spiritual joy be achieved?
0: Well, in one way it's easy, in one way very hard. If I can accept the present moment, with joy, meaning without resentment, without anger, a disappointment. You know, the best thing that God can do for us sometime is to say no. I'll bet you there's not a woman in this place who didn't fall in love about 18 or 19 years old, dying to marry this man and so happy now she didn't. I'll make a bet there's men in this place who almost married this wonderful girl and then looked at her 20 years later and said, thank you, God. Is that not true? Sure it is. Yeah, that's true. So we have to have that attitude is, all right, I thank you, Lord. I'm happy no matter what God asks, what he does to us or for us. It doesn't mean we're happy, happy. No, joy is a contentment within. It has nothing to do with your facial expression. You know, we're not Christian scientists. If I'm eating beans, I'm eating beans. I know they're beans. I say they're beans. They're beans. I'm not going to say I'm eating chicken. I'm eating beans. So it's a contentment with God's will. That is joy, because you're not unhappy with God's will. Our Lady was what an example of God's will. Think of it now. I mean, she was suddenly asked to become a mother. I mean, this is a big change. She didn't intend to become a mother. She said, how shall this be? Oh. She had consecrated herself to the Lord as a virgin, and she wasn't going to change that. But she wanted to do God's will. She says, how shall this be? And he told her. And she said, be it done to me according to thy will. And that's perfect joy. Let me tell you about St. Francis, our Holy Father. Brother Leo asked him one day, Father, in what lies perfect joy? He said, well, brother, we're going to the monastery, and it was snowing. He said, if we go and rap on the door, and the porter comes out and he says, go away, you thieves and brigade, go away. And he slams the door in our face. And if we rap again, and he says the same thing, and then we go a third time, and this time he comes and throttles us and throws us into the snow. And if we can accept that with joy, with happiness, it's God's will, that's perfect joy. What was he saying? He was saying that if I can, with all the effort I have, to make things right or good, and they turn some other way, I should have the contentment of knowing God's will is always supreme and holy. Always, whether I like it or don't. But it's in acceptance. That's abandonment is a good word. A good word. Because it says, Lord, I trust that whatever is happening to me at this moment is good for me. And what is it? I was asked to go see a woman years and years and years ago in the hospital who was dying of cancer. And they put her on a sheepskin because if she turned, she'd break another bone. And I said to her, Mrs. Michael, how are you? She said, I'm all right, thank God. She said, I had to sign my daughter over to my sister because I'm dying. But thank God, she said, I have someone to give her to. And I looked at this woman. She had a contentment on her face I seldom see, because she was so attuned to the will of God. I talked to her a little while, and I said a prayer for her. And she said, thank you. Praise God. She had a face that had a radiance about it. She was so attuned to the will of God. She gave her daughter away. Her husband left her. soon as he heard she had cancer, bone cancer, he left. What a blow. Well, there she is, alone. What a awesome woman. She taught me more than I gave her. She gave me a memory of someone who was totally dependent upon the will of God. Detached, yes. I think when you know you're that close to death, and everyone you loved was gone. They were there, but there was nothing you can do about it. Nothing. And for her even to say to me, praise God, told me something. That woman had joy. That woman was totally attached to the will of God. We have another call. Hello?
2: Mother?
0: Yes.
2: Hi, my name's Diane.
0: Uh-huh.
2: I'm from Arkansas, and I love your show.
0: Thank you.
2: And I guess my question is, how do you know whether you're being called to do something or not? I have had like a lot of shame and guilt feelings from my past life of drugs and alcohol and sex and you name it. I've probably done it. And except I've gone to confession, and it seems like every time I go to confession, it's the same thing. It's like I feel so much shame. I can't receive the graces from God and everything. And sometimes I feel like I'm being called to maybe share my story with other people.
0: Oh, I don't think you have to do that. Only God can forgive, and He has forgiven you. See, that's what I was talking about. The greatest gift we can give to God is the acceptance of His mercy. The little flower said that. She said if she had all the sins in the world on her soul, she would never lose hope. Because His mercy is infinite. I've told many this event. It wasn't a story. It's not a story. It's something that happened to me. And I'm going to repeat it because maybe it'll help you. I love the ocean. And I was years ago at the Pacific, in the West Coast, and I had about an hour or so time between talks, and I went to the ocean. And I like to call the waves to me. And so I stood way back on the shore, and the waves were coming in, you know, and I stood there, and I said to the waves, come on, come on, come on. And they were just coming in, you know, how waves do. And so I stood there, and I said, oh, come on, you can do better than that. Come on, come on. Well, all of a sudden, this wave got bigger and bigger, and I was petrified. I didn't think it would come, you know. And it came, and everybody around me said, run, run. I couldn't run because I was petrified. It was like I was in quicksand or something. And it came. I mean, it came. And it came up to my knees. And I was soaking wet. Just wet. And it gently went back. And the Lord, a little drop of that ocean fell on my hand. It was beautiful. The sun was shining on it, and I looked at it, and I thought to myself, I shouldn't have this. It's so beautiful. So I threw it back in the ocean. And the Lord said to me, Angelica, do you see that drop? I said, yes, Lord. He said, do you see the ocean? I said, yes, Lord. He said, that drop are all your sins and failings, and the ocean is my mercy. If you look for that drop, would you find it? I said, no, Lord. He said, then why do you keep looking? I learned a lot from that. And I'm asking you. The Lord has forgiven you. The past is gone. I know you feel unworthy, but that's a feeling. Also a little pride on your part. You can't believe you did all these things. We're all capable of doing many things. The Lord is saying to you tonight, if you look for those, could you find them? You have to say, no, Lord. I couldn't find them. Why do you keep looking? Why do you keep looking at yourself? You've had a great grace from the Lord, the grace of conversion. That's a great grace from God. It shows how much He loves you. And because He loves you, He forgave. Why do you keep bringing it up over and over and over? As people who have abortions do that all the time. You've been forgiven by the Lord God, who is God. He's not a creature that keeps bringing it back to you. We're talking about God. And when He forgives, it's a new sheet. It's like taking a blackened sheet and tearing it and crushing it and throwing it away. It's how God forgives. You must accept, like Peter, the mercy of God and go on. And if it comes back to you, give it to Jesus. You know, there have been a few saints who thought they gave everything to Jesus. And one of the Lord kept saying, there's a gift I want from you. And this saint, Jesus, I gave you everything. And he said, no, you haven't. You haven't given me your sins. Oh, now that's different, isn't it, huh? Would you do that tonight, huh? Will you kneel down where you are now and just say, Lord, I give you all my sin. You've already been forgiven. Why bring it up? It's a drop in the ocean of God's mercy. Live a new life now. Be joy-filled. Peace does not come from telling everybody your sins. Peace comes from God and God alone. My joy I give you. No man can take it away. If you have only human joy that says, well, everything wonderful happened to me today and I'm happy. No, that's very temporary. The joy has to come from God. You've been forgiven many sins. That's where your joy is. You're forgiven. It's gone. You don't need to be bringing it back up again. Give God the joy of forgiving him. And you accepting, as Peter did, the forgiveness of Jesus. See? Well, guess what? We only got 2 minutes, huh? I've enjoyed it. I hope you have. I think we can look at St. Peter with deeper love now. He had his problems, and you have yours. But he knew what to do about it. And you should also know. For the Church, our Holy Mother, the Church, has everything in her heart and mind and soul to give you joy. The joy that no one can take away. Now, just in case you thought I got too wrapped up in St. Peter, don't forget to put us between your gas and electric bill. I never forget it. And remember that this network is brought to you by you. There is no one else. And I thank you. Well, I'll see you tomorrow night. Bye now.
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8: Please join us in praying the Litany of the Sacred Heart of Jesus. In the name of the Father, and of the Son, and of the Holy Spirit.
9: Amen.
8: Lord, have mercy.
9: Lord, have mercy.
8: Christ, have mercy.
9: Christ, have mercy.
8: Lord, have mercy.
9: Lord, have mercy.
8: Christ, hear us.
9: Christ, graciously hear us.
8: God, the Father of heaven,
9: have mercy on us.
8: God, the Son, Redeemer of the world,
9: have mercy on us.
8: God, the Holy Spirit,
9: have mercy on us.
8: Holy Trinity, one God,
9: have mercy on us.
8: Heart of Jesus, Son of the Eternal Father,
9: have mercy on us.
8: Heart of Jesus, formed by the Holy Spirit in the womb of the Virgin Mother,
9: have mercy on us.
8: Heart of Jesus, substantially united to the Word of God,
9: have mercy on us.
8: Heart of Jesus, of infinite majesty,
9: have mercy on us.
8: Heart of Jesus, holy temple of God,
9: have mercy on us.
8: Heart of Jesus, tabernacle of the Most High,
9: have mercy on us.
8: Heart of Jesus, house of God and gate of heaven,
9: have mercy on us.
8: Heart of Jesus, burning furnace of charity,
9: have mercy on us.
8: Heart of Jesus, vessel of justice and love,
9: have mercy on us.
8: Heart of Jesus, full of goodness and love,
9: have mercy on us.
8: Heart of Jesus, abyss of all virtues,
9: have mercy on us.
8: Heart of Jesus, most worthy of all praise,
9: have mercy on us.
8: Heart of Jesus, king and center of all hearts,
9: have mercy on us.
8: Heart of Jesus, in whom are all the treasures of wisdom and knowledge,
9: have mercy on us.
8: Heart of Jesus, in whom dwells all the fullness of the Godhead,
9: have mercy on us.
8: Heart of Jesus, in whom the Father was well pleased,
9: have mercy on us.
8: Heart of Jesus, of whose fullness we have all received,
9: have mercy on us.
8: Heart of Jesus, desire of the everlasting hills,
9: have mercy on us.
8: Heart of Jesus, patient and most merciful,
9: have mercy on us.
8: Heart of Jesus, enriching all who invoke you,
9: have mercy on us.
8: Heart of Jesus, fountain of life and holiness,
9: have mercy on us.
8: Heart of Jesus, propitiation for our sins,
9: have mercy on us.
8: Heart of Jesus, loaded down with opprobrium,
9: have mercy on us.
8: Heart of Jesus, bruised for our offenses,
9: have mercy on us.
8: Heart of Jesus, obedient unto death,
9: have mercy on us.
8: Heart of Jesus, pierced with the lance,
9: have mercy on us.
8: Heart of Jesus, source of all consolation,
9: have mercy on us.
8: Heart of Jesus, our life and resurrection,
9: have mercy on us.
8: Heart of Jesus, our peace and reconciliation,
9: have mercy on us.
8: Heart of Jesus, victim for our sins,
9: have mercy on us.
8: Heart of Jesus, salvation of those who trust in you,
9: have mercy on us.
8: Heart of Jesus, hope of those who die in you,
9: have mercy on us.
8: Heart of Jesus, delight of all the saints,
9: have mercy on us.
8: Lamb of God, who takes away the sins of the world,
9: spare us, O Lord.
8: Lamb of God, who takes away the sins of the world,
9: graciously hear us, O Lord.
8: Lamb of God, who takes away the sins of the world,
9: have mercy on us.
8: Jesus, meek and humble of heart,
9: make our hearts like unto thine.
8: Let us pray. Almighty and eternal God, look upon the heart of your beloved Son and upon the praise and satisfaction he offers you in the name of sinners. And to those who implore your mercy, in your great goodness, grant forgiveness in the name of the same Jesus Christ, your Son, who lives and reigns with you forever and ever.
9: Amen.
8: Sacred Heart of Jesus,
9: we place our trust in you.
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16: Hello, my name is Father Mike Schutz, and I'm the Vocation Director for the Diocese of Raleigh. 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Amen. 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
19: Good morning and muchas enchiladas, everybody. It's good to have you here. Thank you for listening. And as ever, my number is 888-914-9149, 888-914-9149. 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Got one right here. As people get into an orderly queue to get on the air. We have space right now, but that won't last very long. The phone lines tend to get jammed up pretty quickly. This is from Mark, and he says, I was listening to, it was a replay of an earlier show, and you were recapping an issue that Carlos raised about the ethics of quote-unquote writing off an expense. I'm not sure how, but the topic became something that Carlos wasn't even asking. As I understand it, his friend planned to travel, sounded like a vacation, and while traveling, applied for jobs with absolutely no intention of taking a job offer, taking a job if offered. In doing so, his travel, I guess it's a known traveling tactic, he says, but it's in no way related to a business expense reimbursed by your employer. It's deceiving the federal government and fellow taxpayers. It certainly doesn't meet your three question criteria for morality, as it's obviously planned deception. Well, thank you, Mark. I, you know, from time to time, it is true that if a question is overly voluminous, sometimes I don't always catch the thread. And I think you caught me in an example of that where after a while, it sounded to me like maybe it was a different kind of question about writing off an expense. So fair enough. If I missed the mark on that, let's address it now. So if this is some, I mean, if, as you say, and I don't doubt you, I haven't gone back and listened to it, but I don't doubt what you're saying, that the whole point of doing this travel to apply for a job with no intention of taking the job and you write it off as a business expense that you take on your taxes as opposed to running it through your employer for reimbursement. I don't know why, why would you do that in any case? So you're absolutely right. It is a deception of the federal government. It's tax fraud. And you're right. So it clearly would not be something that we could morally accept. And using the criteria that I explained on the program, in this case, you wind up with three red lights. So there you have it. Thank you. And by the way, everybody, this is why from time to time you'll hear me say, just ask me the first question first. Sometimes people say I have three questions or I have two questions. And sometimes, you know, just being human, you get to the second or third question. And by then I may not have clear in my mind what the first question was in the first place. So that does happen from time to time. And if nothing else, I should do, you know, I should try harder, I guess, to ask somebody, now remind me again specifically what you said. So we do the best we can, but you're there to help me when I fall, Mark. Thank you. As far as phone calls are concerned, why don't we get into some of those? I've got a lot I want to share with you today, but let's start with Michael in New York. Good morning, Michael.
20: Hello. My question is, as you know, CVS, Walgreens, and Rite Aid are now distributing abortion pills through their pharmacies.
19: Yeah.
20: So I'd like to know what you think the responsibility of us as Catholics are as far as shopping at those locations, if you have alternatives. And secondary, the responsibility, if you're an employee at those locations, should you, again, if it, should you be working at, you know, CVS, Walgreens, and Rite Aid, since they're distributing abortion pills, I mean, directly there.
19: Yeah. And this is actually a topic we've discussed specifically over the years, you know, since they have rolled these out in their product line. And so my answer will follow the same general principles, and that is we always have to avoid and refuse to do something that would be directly connected to the evil at hand. So in this case, the abortion pills, the person who's working for Rite Aid or Walgreens, what have you, and is not in any way directly involved in it, has what the church would call a remote participation. And you also have a remote participation as a customer, consumer, because if you're if you're going there to buy aspirin or something, you may not even necessarily be aware that they are selling these abortion pills. They also sell condoms and other things like that. So you are participating, but at a remote level, and it's unintentional, because you, if you could avoid it, you would, and you're not directly participating. That's part of the answer. The other case, now we're looking at two different situations here. One would be a customer, the other would be an employee. So why don't we talk about the customer side of things first? Have you ever stayed at a Marriott hotel, Michael?
20: Yes.
19: Okay. Well, then you remotely participated in the pornography that they have for pay-per-view on all the televisions in all of their hotels. So that would be an example of where you may not even have been aware of it. You certainly didn't make use of it, but your $150 that went to pay for your night stay at that hotel, in part, at a very remote level, underwrote their purveying pornography. But you didn't participate directly, and it was unintentional. Now, if you had, now I'm not in any way indicting you personally. I'm just saying, if somebody were to spend whatever it costs to watch one of those movies, suddenly now you're right in the thick of it as a consumer because you're participating in it. But the fact that you have stayed at Marriott, even though part of what they do is immoral, is not something you yourself are guilty of. So you don't have an obligation, strictly speaking. Now, you could say, I don't want to stay there anymore, and I would rather find a hotel chain that doesn't offer pornography

0: is an abortion pill. Well, that puts you into somewhat closer proximity with it, because now you are facilitating the sale of something that would be evil. So it when I talk about proximity, or, you know, it's proximate or it's remote, you have to kind of estimate how far away somebody's participation is. And that's where there would be a moral qualm for me if I worked at, let's say, Walgreens. Let's say I was a store manager and I knew that part of the performance that I would be evaluated on would be sales, and that the sales would involve selling abortion pills. I would have a moral quandary about that. And the safer way to go in a case like that as an employee is to seek a way out of that, so that you either don't have to be involved in it, or you just change to a different job. And that's drastic, but sometimes it's necessary. Mm. So those are my thoughts. All right. Any thoughts on that?
1: Well, I think if the abortion pill is more serious than the pornography point that you made, as far as obviously, as you know, it's taken a human life. It's like, you know, going to my favorite restaurant and, you know, or my favorite steak place, but in the back they were distributing abortion pills. I don't think I would go to that particular restaurant. So,
0: well, that's my point. To avoid
1: me personally, I do not go to CVS or Walgreens, you know, because again, they're distributing abortion pills, which is, as you know, killing unborn babies up to 12 weeks old.
0: Right. That's why we tried to make that very well and widely known on this program. We wanted to make sure that as many people as possible could hear about that. Right. So I agree with your boycott.
1: No, I prayer and hope is that more people will, you know, if we don't do it, as we as Catholics and pro-lifers don't do it, who's going to do it, and who's going to be a voice for the voiceless, as you know?
0: Absolutely. Now, I'm sure you remember, before you go, Michael, the debacle that Target got itself into with this relentless pushing of the trans agenda on their shoppers, and, you know, gaying everything up with the rainbow flag and the trans stuff and all that. And they took a big hit in terms of sales, because the soccer moms and others said, I don't want to shop there because I'm assaulted by all of this propaganda and ideology. And I think they attenuated that. I know that Bud Light had the same problem in a bigger way. As a matter of fact, there was a huge backlash. People just stopped buying it because of the effort to promote the transgender ideology. So to your point, when enough people do say, I'm not going to shop there, it does have an effect if enough numbers are there. And I hope that what you're describing with your personal avoidance of Walgreens and what was the other one? Walgreens. Oh, CVS.
1: CVS.
0: Yeah. I hope it'll have the desired effect.
1: I hope so, too. There's probably within the radius of my house, there's three or four of, again, CVS, Walgreens, or Rite Aid. And, you know, I thought when I started boycotting them, it would be very inconvenient. I don't miss it at all. I understand some people might live, you know, in areas where they don't have an alternative. But there's so many other alternatives, you know, like Walmart refuses to sell the abortion pill, and other companies in my neighborhood supermarket, whatever they have the, you know, BJ's, what have you, they have the things that I need that are normally used to buy at CVS and Walgreens. So, I mean, we can survive without them.
0: Yeah, know, that's for
1: it
0: sure.
1: Can be done. It's not even inconvenient, to be honest.
0: Yeah. And even if it were, like you said, even if it were really inconvenient, it's still better to avoid funding an operation that's doing that.
1: Absolutely.
0: Yeah, well, thank you, Michael. I appreciate it. 888-914-9149. Cyrus, I bet if we went back in our archives, we could pull up a few. Not that I'm asking you to do so, but it's been a while since we talked about CVS and Walgreens and the abortion pill. But I'm sure in the archives you've got some previous show segments about that. And Cyrus is nodding vigorously. I agree.
2: I'm heading to the website right now, and what I'll do is I'll just type in CVS and see what pops up.
0: There you go. Simplicity. I like it. 888-914-9149. Let's go now to Avondale, Arizona, talk to Jacob. Good morning, Jacob. Welcome.
3: Hey, Patrick. Good morning. How are you doing?
0: I'm well, thank you.
3: My question is about the Eucharistic prayers Sometimes I like to follow along the mast using the missile

0: And it's pretty easy to follow along up to the Eucharistic prayers.
1: Mm-hmm.
0: And when I get to them, I feel like there's a good amount of prayers in the Missal. And I get lost because different fathers say different things. So I'm just curious, is there a book that I can kind of read to kind of cue me into different words as soon as they start saying Eucharistic prayers? Or is that kind of just come with experience, knowing which prayers they're saying?
1: I suppose it would be both. For example, the Roman canon, the first Eucharistic prayer, is unique and much longer and much more elaborate and very beautiful. That is going to be designated in the missalette that you have in the pew. It will make a note in probably in small print, which of the Eucharistic prayers, you know, is this the Roman canon, which is number one or two or three or four. It usually will identify it. In fact, I haven't looked in a long time, but as I remember when I did look, it does designate which one it is. That's one source you can look to. The second source would be the general instruction of the Roman Missal, which is available at the U.S. Bishop's website, usccb.org. And it, too, lays out the options for the Eucharistic prayer and includes the Eucharistic prayer so you can see the verbiage. So that way you'll know this is the beginning of the Roman canon or this is the beginning of Eucharistic prayer number two. Seems like either of those would be the simplest way to get it. Now, a third option would be you buy yourself a missal that would contain all the readings for that cycle. And that way, sacramentary is what I'm trying to say. So a sacramentary would contain all of the prayers. And that way, if you ever wanted to consult what prayer was being said, you'd be able to see it there in the sacramentary. Now, sacramentaries are typically available only at like parishes, but you would be able to get the approximate thing probably from Catholic Book Publishing Company, if I had to guess. But the first two options are certainly the easiest, if you ask me.
0: Yeah, no, I definitely use, I have the Roman Missal, and it has like every Eucharistic prayer in there. So right. Sometimes it's just like, There are only four of them.
1: Outside of like a special mass, there might be some different prayers for like a mass of Christian burial, for example. There would be certain embellishments that would be pertinent to that particular situation. But those four Eucharistic prayers, last I checked anyway, they're all in the paper missalette in the pew.
0: I think you're right. I think I've got to check the paper missalette in the pew. The Roman Missal can be a little, it has all the prayers. So you're right. I'll check the missalette in the pew.
1: There you go. Easy peasy.
0: All right. I appreciate it, Patrick. Thanks again for doing this show. I think it speaks for a lot of us when I say that, you know, listening to you guys in the morning is a good feeling. So I appreciate it, man.
1: I like hearing that, Jacob. Thank you. Really appreciate it. And, we will keep it going. And Cyrus is going to keep the music alive right now. A little Boston for you while we take a break, and I'll be right back right after this. My number is 888-914-9149. Today we'd like to thank Kimberly, who's listening in Illinois, for donating her 2015 Honda Odyssey. 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
3: This is the prayer after Holy Communion, the discreet tongue, Ecclesiasticus 23:1-6. Lord, that gavest mine life and art the ruler of it, never may these lips of mine have me at their mercy. Never let them betray me into a fall. Be my thoughts ever under the lash, my heart disciplined by true wisdom. Let it never deal gently with the unwitting offenses or gloss over the wrong they do. What if my transgressions should go all unobserved from bad to worse? If I should sin ever oftener and add fault to fault? What humiliation were this in full view of my enemies? How would my ill wishes triumph at thy sight? Lord, that gavest my life and art the divine ruler of it, let them not have me at their mercy. Never let haughty looks be mine. Never their source of passion come near me. Let the itch of gluttony pass me by. Nor ever can lust overtake me. Do not leave me, Lord, at the mercy of a shameless and unprofitable mind. This is Father Joseph Oji of St. Michael the Archangel Parish in the city of Kerry. Thank you for listening to Catholic 540 AM Divine Mercy Radio.
4: In a small mountain village in southern Italy, a man knelt in silence. He wasn't seeking visions, he wasn't asking for signs. He was simply praying. And then Christ appeared, not in glory, but wounded, bleeding, real. Padre Pio would spend the rest of his life carrying the marks of that encounter, visible wounds, invisible suffering, and a burden few could understand. He heard confessions for hours. He read souls. He battled darkness, both human and unseen. And through it all, he asked for nothing except the grace to remain faithful. This is not the story of a plaster statue. This is not sanitized holiness. This is blood, obedience, isolation, and a priest who stood between heaven and hell more often than most men stand at the altar. New from Divine Mercy Radio, The Hallowed Dead, walking the narrowed path with the saints who endured it. Coming soon.
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1: 888-914-9149 is the number to call to be on the air. And here's a note. This is from Evan. He's in Minneapolis. He says, I notice that you're very fond of reminding us listeners that God exists out of time. However, I often notice that you will bring up this fact even when it undermines the argument you are trying to make. For example, in your Substack post, Better Late Than Never, you use this claim to try to assuage the confusion of the faithful regarding God's ability to retroactively make prayers come true. However, this obviously begs the question, why pray at all? I'll pause there. That's a misuse of the phrase begs the question. It doesn't mean that, but in any case, if God is omniscient, omnipotent, and atemporal, in other words, outside of time, our prayer, no matter how righteous, can't convince him of anything, since he doesn't already know, and he can't be convinced to do anything he wouldn't have done anyway. The only sensible argument I can imagine one could come up with is that of the hardcore Protestant Kierkegaard, that prayer has no practical or supernatural effect, but exists so we can better reflect on the nature of reality. Am I wrong? Well, with all respect, I would say you are wrong, and I think you've misunderstood the point of it. Number one, it's not that I'm fond of reminding listeners that God exists outside of time. It's a fact that he exists out of time. So when a question about temporality comes up and our prayers in time, it has nothing to do with my being fond of mentioning this. It's because it directly goes to the heart of the question. In order to understand the Catholic response, we have to understand a little bit about the nature of God. And God is not bound by one of his creatures, namely time. He's outside it. So it's important to stipulate that so that we can have a clear understanding of then how can we make sense out of the fact that our prayers really do change things. It would seem like a contradiction. It's really only a paradox. And that's why I would say with all respect that you are wrong, because it seems that you're understanding this in a false dichotomy, fallacy kind of way, meaning that either our prayers can change God's mind, in which case God is changeable, which he's not, or because God already knows everything and he's outside of time, our prayers don't matter. And it's neither of those two options. It's the middle option that the Catholic Church teaches, which is God in his providence, which is his ongoing plan for the happiness of his creatures, and in particular for human beings, from all eternity, you're right, God does know everything that can be known. There's nothing that can be known that God doesn't know, including your prayers or lack thereof. And so the church's teaching is that this middle ground is that God, in his infinite knowledge and being outside of time, knows from all eternity that you will pray for a certain thing that he incorporates into his providence. So that, let's say you're praying for somebody to be healed of an illness, or more pertinent to the Substack article of mine that you reference, Better Late Than Never, you're praying for the soul of somebody who has died. In these kind of cases, God knows already, of course, that you are going to pray, but he has, as St. Thomas talks about, he has incorporated that into his loving plan for our happiness, which we call providence. And your prayer does indeed change something, not in the sense that you've changed God's mind. You know, God intended to do something else, and you said, oh, but wait, please, what about this? Well, okay, I guess I'll do that. That, of course, is not compatible with God's omniscience. And also, most importantly, it's not compatible with God as immutable. He doesn't gain anything that he was missing. He doesn't lose anything that he had before. So with God, there is no potency. There's only act. And that's why I say this is only an apparent contradiction. It's actually just a paradox. But your prayers indeed can change things. This is why the Lord said to pray. Pray always, he said. Ask your Father in heaven for those things that you need. If Jesus knew that this was utterly superfluous, completely a moot point, utterly irrelevant because it didn't do anything, well, then he wouldn't tell us to pray. So the very fact that Jesus tells us to pray indicates that our prayers do indeed matter. And that's why. And that's why I'm fond of, as you put it, mentioning that because God is outside of time, this can be true, and how it's true. Now, I'm only giving a paltry explanation compared to what, say, St. Thomas or St. Augustine would have to say on the issue. But that's, you might say, a brief distillation of that point. So thank you for listening so attentively. I really do appreciate that. And thanks for the email. Let's go now to Michael in New Jersey. Good morning, Michael.
7: Good morning, Patrick. Actually, I was calling about the earlier conversation about the approximating to evil going to shop someplace. But your point you just made about God being outside of time and prayers work, I'm actually a physician. And there are controlled, prospective, randomized trials that actually show that prayer does improve outcomes. So there's actually empiric data that argues that prayers work, just to reinforce your point.
1: Thank you.
7: On a much more practical level. But the question I called about was, you talk about, we can't shop necessarily. It's almost impossible to separate ourselves from that. On a much more practical issue, we all invest in our retirement plans in broad portfolios that clearly are contaminated with companies that we would not choose to invest in. Mm-hmm. And when I went to my HR people and said, I'm a Catholic and I want a Catholic choice, I want a choice that allows me not to invest in all of these companies that are involved in things that I find evil, they said to me, well, no one else has ever brought this up. and we're not going to give you that alternative because you're all by yourself. And I actually had to go out on my own to find a Catholic-sensitive way to invest and actually move outside my standard HR model, which was really, quite honestly, hard to do. And I encourage, I guess my point is that I encourage everyone to call their HR departments and say, I'm Catholic, and I would like to have a Catholic investment strategy that is indeed respectful of my belief system.
1: And we have, to your point, which is a very good one, we actually have a national sponsor of Amaria Mutual Funds who does exactly that, exactly what you're describing. I'm really glad you're bringing this up because it is a, it is the largest pro-life Catholic fund family, and they specifically run the fund, manage the fund, I should say, so that nothing that is morally objectionable would be included. So your investment dollars do not go to any company that would be participating in those kind of things. So I don't know if you're familiar with them, but they're available.
7: They're part of our portfolio. But there there's also...
1: Just real quick, though, their information for those who are interested is available at the Relevant Radio website. So just go to relevantradio.com. And when you get there, you're going to look under the National Sponsors tab. So this is under sponsorship. So when you see the sponsorship, just click on that. There's a drop-down menu. And all of our national sponsors are there with their websites and their phone numbers. So the good advice that Michael is giving right now, you can follow up on it with Ave Maria Mutual Funds. Yes, go ahead, please, Michael.
7: No, I was just going to say there's also different companies that will indeed cater specifically to your Catholic principles. And I encourage people to look for them and indeed encourage their HR departments to include them in their choices so that they don't have to get crazy and do it all on their own.
1: Yep, I totally agree. Good advice in any case. Thank you for that, Michael. And that is wise advice from Michael. So once again, you'll find that kind of guidance at the relevantradio.com website. Look under sponsors and you'll find our national sponsors, including Ave Maria Mutual Funds and their phone number and a link to their website, etc. Tell them Patrick Madrid and Relevant Radio sent you. They'll be very happy to hear that. 888-914-9149. Here is a note that came in from Gina. She's listening in Carlsbad. She says, you mentioned on your show a support group started by a woman who didn't want a divorce, but her husband did. I have a friend who asked us to pray for her friend, a young mom who is separating from her husband, and I wanted to give her the name of the group that you mentioned, but I couldn't remember it. And the name of the group is, drumroll please, it's called Mary's Helpers. Mary's Advocates. Haha. I forgot it. Yeah, Mary's Advocates. It's marysadvocates.org. You want to be sure to put the S in there. Mary's Advocates. And yes, it was started by a woman whose marriage ended abruptly and not by her choosing. And so she was left holding the bag, so to speak. And she had to figure out, well, what do I do? What are my options? What are my rights as a Catholic woman in the Catholic Church? So that's what I would recommend for people who are being victimized by divorce. No-fault divorce is a huge problem in this country. You can just check out for any reason or no reason. It used to be you had to go to court and prove why you should be able to get a divorce, but that's all gone now. And a lot of husbands and wives, it happens to both, are victims of divorce where the other spouse decides to check out for whatever reason, and the one who's left behind doesn't want a divorce, wants to be married, etc. So terribly sad situation, not uncommon, I'm sorry to say. And marysadvocates.org is a good place if you want to get more information on that topic. Thank you for that email. This is an email from Tim. He's in California, in La Palma. He says, listening to your show is bringing me to a better understanding of my faith. I have to give a shout out to my friend Daniel from Brea, who has been a caller to your show. And I guess, according to Tim, that it was his friend who turned him on to listening to this program. Right on, guys. That's great. Thank you. Appreciate that. Emails go to patrick@relevantradio.com. Natalie says, I've been considering homeschooling my children, and I'd like to know if you have any recommendations on Catholic homeschooling programs or any good programs I could look into to get more information, I would greatly appreciate it. Thank you in advance. Happy to comply. Happy to assist. So Natalie in Los Angeles, and she's listening to our 93 KHJ powerhouse station.
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1: 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And the one in particular I'll draw your attention to is Colby Academy Homeschooling. There are partners, and they are experts in Catholic homeschooling, and their website is literally jammed to the gills with information that will help you make a decision. 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Do you want like a complete curriculum from soup to nuts, as they say? Do you want something more modular? What are the age groups you'll be teaching? They have a ton of information that can help guide moms and dads in making those decisions. So all the information is there. 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There's a drop-down menu, and that will bring you to all of our national sponsors, and you'll see them right there. You'll see their website. You'll see their phone number. And take a look at some of all the other great partners that we have. Let me give you a list of them. So we have 40 Days for Life, Angelus News, that's out of the Archdiocese of Los Angeles, Athenaeum Center for Thought and Culture, Ave Maria Mutual Funds, Ave Maria University, Carmel Communications, Catholic Dentist Network. 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Just go to, when you get there, use promo code Patrick. 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Use that one. And they'll treat you right. They treated you right, Cyrus. They treated you real good over there at Charity Mobile.
9: I have been nothing but impressed with that company.
1: Yeah,
9: they've been fantastic. People. And when other people's phones have gone down, when they lost service, I still had service.
1: Charity Mobile for the win.
9: Again.
1: Yet again, that's right. Christendom College, our awesome friends at Christendom College. Now, there's, my gosh, you're getting ready to send your kids to college. If you haven't looked at Christendom College as an option, that's a shame. You really should check them out. Their website, their phone number, great people there. Great Shrines Across America, Knights of Columbus, Colby Home Academy Homeschooling, whom I just mentioned, Lord Teach Me to Pray, My Catholic Doctor. So you get your teeth drilled through My Catholic Dentist, get your blood taken at My Catholic Doctor. National Eucharistic Congress, Nativity Pilgrimage, Nicolet National Bank. I'm friends with the guy who founded that, super guy. Probably wants to preserve his privacy. Notre Dame Federal Credit Union, named after Our Lady. That's pretty good. Real Estate Donation Program. Let me tell you about that for a second. You know what the Real Estate Donation Program is? Let's say you're going to sell some real estate, to use an example. And you would like a Catholic person involved in helping you do this, looking at the valuation of your home, liens, condition of the house, closing costs, look at the best kind of sale method, you know, what might the IRS have to say about these things? They'll help you and guide you through all of these things. And they make a donation to a pro-life cause of your choice as part of their service. So I think that's super cool. What else do we have here? Review well. Sartori cheese. Gotta have cheese. Everybody loves cheese. Sartori cheese, one of our national sponsors. Scepter Publishers, excellent reading matter, by the way. Time Bank, University of Dallas, University of Mary. That's up Bismarck way, by the way. You can probably guess that University of Dallas is down in Texas. University of Mary online program. You probably are busy like everybody else, and maybe you don't have the opportunity to get up and go to a classroom. Maybe you can't move to Bismarck, but you can get your degree online through University of Mary. Vehicle donation program. You know what that is, right? 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Could be a motorboat. Motorboat, motorboat, putt, putt, putt. 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I have no doubt about that. Well, I need to take a break. We'll do that. We'll come back to more. 888-914-9149. 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I won't say the doctor is in, but I'm here for you if you want to give me a call. Stand by.

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1: This is your Catholic 540 local programming update for the week of May 11th, a beautiful way to pause, pray, and grow in faith each afternoon. Every day we begin the 3 o'clock hour with the Divine Mercy Chaplet, uniting our prayers with Catholics around the world at the hour of mercy. Wherever you are, take a moment to pray with us. On Monday and Thursday, right after the chaplet, tune in to Divine Mercy Kids. This week we will hear the story of the prophet Daniel, who was skilled in letters and wisdom, who had understanding of visions and dreams, and who was rescued by God from the lion's den. 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And at 3:45, listen in to NC Family Policy as Tracy DeVette Griggs welcomes Luke Healy, an ambassador for independent women, and his experience with transgender ideology. 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
5: Beep, beep, beep, beep, yeah!
0: We are back. Let's go now to Colorado and talk to Nathaniel. Hello, Nathaniel.
6: Hi, hello, Patrick. Thanks for taking my call.
0: I'm happy to.
6: I had a question about kneelers at Mass. We had confirmation last night. And so what we do at our parish, so everybody can kneel, makes them easier. We have two kneelers off to the side that we pull up front so people can stand in front of them, take communion in the hand, or they can kneel if they want to take kneel, take communion on the tongue. And so the bishop got up there. He kind of reprimanded our priest a little bit, I felt. And he said, you can't do that. That's a liturgical innovation. And he made them move them. And I don't understand why we can't do that.
0: Well, let me put it this way. If we go back in time a little bit, the real liturgical innovation was to change from kneeling to receive communion to standing. But standing is the official prescribed posture for receiving communion in the Catholic Church in the United States. So that, number one, is the thing to keep in mind. Since Vatican II, this innovation, it's not even really an innovation if we want to be fair, because there is the historical reality that receiving communion standing was a very common practice, if not universal. It was certainly common in the early church. But it didn't prevail in the Latin rite of the church for a good 1,000 years or so. It became a venerable custom to receive Holy Communion kneeling down. They don't do that in the Eastern churches. They don't receive that way in the Byzantine rite, for example, nor in the Eastern Orthodox churches. But in the Latin rite of the Catholic Church, it is a venerable custom. So that would be my first thought, is the real innovation is to switch from that to standing. But the switch was officially made. Therefore, although I don't think I would put it in those terms that it's an innovation to go back to kneeling, nonetheless, the bishop has the authority to prescribe how it will be done in his diocese. Now, the United States Conference of Catholic Bishops, they have in the general instruction of the Roman Missal, to use the term again, a stipulation that you can kneel, but that the normative posture is standing. And so you can read all that for yourself if you're interested, you know, that you kneel after the Sanctus, the Holy, Holy, Holy, you kneel again after the Agnus Dei. when receiving communion, you should, if you're not kneeling, you should make some profound gesture of reverence to the Lord. Typically, it's a profound bow. But I understand why you would like to receive Holy Communion kneeling, because I feel the same way. I prefer that. But the bishops have made this decision, and they have the competence and the right to do so, and we have an obligation to be obedient to the bishops. So in anything that's lawful and within the purview of what a bishop can lawfully tell the flock to do, we should be obedient to that. We may not like it. And one other thing, too, is bishops come and bishops go. Like radio hosts, we come and go. And some bishops will look back and say, all right, we're not doing that anymore. We're going to do this now. We're going to go back to kneeling. Or we're going to put the tabernacle back in the center of the sanctuary. That kind of thing. After a prior bishop said, we're going to take it out. And honestly, that's unfortunate that you would have that kind of back and forth that way. But even though it may not be to your liking at this moment, that could change in the future. But for the time being, I would say, be respectful of the bishop.
6: Well, thank you. That was very helpful. And I have a follow-up question, if that's okay.
0: Sure, yeah.
6: Not really a follow-up, actually. I haven't heard Father Simon for a while, and I just wonder if he's okay.
0: As far as I'm aware, yeah, he's fine. I'm not aware of him being ill or anything like that. Sometimes every so often you just need a break. But I don't have any details. If I did, I would, but I don't, so I can't. I don't have any details to share. But he's not ill or anything like that.
6: Well, that's good news. Thank you very much. I appreciate it, Patrick. Appreciate
0: You're welcome, Nathaniel. Good to talk to you. How about Valerie now in Ave Maria, Florida? Hello, Valerie.
7: Hello, Patrick. Good morning.
0: Yeah.
7: My question for you is, I have a friend who is a widow, and she has met a man who is a widower, and they're both around the age of 80, unable to consummate a marriage, but they would like to, I guess, cohabitate.
0: Mm-hmm.
7: And I'm just wondering if that is permissible, if there would be no consummation of marriage.
0: It would go to the issue of scandal, because even though they're way up in years, and even though typically, you know, when you get to a certain age, those abilities begin to go away, it would be scandalous because they're not married, and a man and a woman, an adult man and a woman, I guess that's redundant, but a man and a woman living together under one roof is, it's the way married people live. It's the nature of marriage to live together and share bed and board. So even though outsiders wouldn't know the precise details of their living arrangement, I would discourage it if that person asked me what I thought, and it would have to do with what I just said, because it has the appearance of marriage when they're not actually married. So my thought would be, if they like each other that much, if they want to live under the same roof together, and they're both free to get married because they're both widowed, then I would say just get married. Then the problem is solved. Now, I realize there could be health insurance complications, there could be tax complications, things like that.
7: But right. There are a lot of complications, and I think
0: That's the disincentive.
7: Adult,
0: I guess.
7: Children, yeah. Estates. You know, yeah. Everything.
0: Well, what they could do, and this is not as, you know, lovey-dovey, but I mean, they could continue to live separately, but just spend their time together as close friends, hold mm-hmm. hands, you know, and share that kind of friendship without it going to a level that would and likely would produce scandal. So the church takes marriage very seriously, as you know, Valerie, and the church is really clear that under normal circumstances, something like this, it would give that appearance of marriage when there's really no marriage. So,
7: right. Yeah. Yes. Well, that's how I view it too. And I just mm-hmm. wanted to make sure that I was viewing it properly, so that my advice can be, you know, I guess on solid ground.
0: Mm-hmm. I assume they must live somewhat near each other then. They could see each other every day.
7: They don't, unfortunately. They're, for an older couple, you know, they are over an hour away from each other.
0: Oh,
7: so,
0: okay.
7: Yep. Yeah, well, lots of complications.
0: Yeah, another thought that comes to mind would be for either or both of them to consult a tax attorney or an attorney who would be well-versed in how can we thread this needle so that this loving couple could get married and enjoy the benefits of marriage, even if that one benefit would not be part of it, they could still get married and avoid as much as possible those complications. I would think mm-hmm. there would be some, you know, clearly, obviously legal, but still creative ways to go about that. That's another possibility.
7: Right. Well, I will do research and see what I can do to help them out.
0: Well, you sound like
7: a
0: good friend.
7: I appreciate, I try. Yeah. I appreciate your thoughts on that.
0: Well, thank you, Valerie. Thank you. I hope there's a happy ending for this couple. 888-914-9149. Let's go to Henry now in St. John, Indiana. Good morning, Henry.
8: Good morning, Patrick. I just wanted to add to the commentary about boycotting and, you know, different businesses, you know, mm-hmm. for your Catholic beliefs.
0: Yeah.
8: Having been in retail for 30 years, you'd be surprised, and maybe you wouldn't be, how clueless sometimes management, ownership, you know, executive levels are. So my point was just when you boycott, which my wife and I have done, and we've mm-hmm. refused to go to certain places, I think it behooves you to follow up with an email, a letter, or something to tell the company, I am not supporting you because of this.
0: Yeah.
8: Because a lot of times they see the bottom line and they say, well, you know, we've lost money, and they start trying to figure out, well, what is it? Is it this? Is it that? That's the piece sometimes I think that goes missing. Is it's great to boycott. I you know, I think it's a wonderful idea, and it's, you know, let's put our money where, you know, it lines up with our morals. But when you are going to boycott, I think it just is a good idea to a quick
0: identify.
8: Email a
0: mm-hmm.
8: correct and just say, this is why, so that they can see that there is a group and, you know, potentially change. Because, you know, it's all about the bottom line. So if it's going to, if we need to change this so that we can earn some back some business, that's when it becomes effective. So the boycott, I think, is effective, but just that second piece, I just wanted to share.
0: I like that, and I agree with that, so that they understand they're being punished for this particular bad behavior. And that way there's no guesswork, and they can correlate that. And hopefully, you know, the people who make the decisions will take note of that and say, this is just bad for business. We need to stop.
8: Correct.
0: You know who did that recently? I mean, there was a story that came out. This is a year or two, maybe a year ago, I guess. Tractor Supply was one. And I wish I had the specifics in front of me, but we did a story a time or two on this program talking about how these major companies were doing public reversals on their woke policies. And they publicly announced, we're scrapping all this. They didn't call it nonsense, but that's what I would call it. We're scrapping this. We're eliminating that. We're no longer going to have the gay pride stuff. We're no longer going to be doing these things. And I'm sure it wasn't the result of them having a change of heart philosophically. I'm sure it was because they realized this is bad for business and people don't like it, or at least enough people don't like it, that they're not shopping, you know, in our stores because they're boycotting. And when they got that message, it was amazing, but I was very happy to see it. You probably remember some of these where the customers who complained about it got satisfaction because the company stopped. To your
8: right,
0: point.
8: And maybe the other side of that is if you do return, you say, I am returning to your establishment because you've, you know, made this change. Just sort of that, you know, to tie it all up with a bow.
0: Yeah, absolutely. Now, I don't want to be nosy, but just out of curiosity, you mentioned that you and your wife boycott some businesses. Any that you care to share, or is that something you want to keep private?
8: I think I'd keep it private, but it's things like with, you know, transgender policies and, you know, this one will probably, you know, a lot of the restroom situations and things like that. As the parents of, you know, smaller children, you're thinking about safety. So,
0: absolutely.
9: But two genders.
0: Well, that's true. Yeah, when you said that about the bathrooms, I hearkened back to I don't know, maybe 8-10 years ago when Target was all about, we got to build bathrooms that everybody can go into at any given time. And there was, hell to pay as a result of that. And they changed.
6: Yes, they did.
0: All right.
6: Well, you and Cyrus have a wonderful day. Thank you so much, sir. Patrick.
0: Appreciate that. And greetings to all of our friends in Indiana. 888-914-9149. So the newspapers were filled with this story back in the day. And it's not hard to find, but I like seeing that kind of thing. When a company makes the right decision, even if it's under pressure, if they make the right decision, that's a good thing if you ask me. 1 hour down, two to go right after this, so please stay right there.
9: Which man? Who's the man? When's a man a man? What makes a man a man? Am I a man? Yes, technically I am.
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13: 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In the name of the Father, and of the Son, and of the Holy Spirit. Amen.

0: pray for us, O Holy Mother of God, that we may be made worthy of the promises of Christ. 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
4: And in the future, you don't even own the music. You just pay every month to borrow it. Like, if you stop paying, the music just disappears.
2: Wait, so before people eat, they take a picture of the food and show strangers? And the strangers like and comment on it? So in the future, everyone has their own phone, and they use it to type messages instead of call? And if someone calls you without typing it first, it's considered rude? So you're telling me in the future, people just post their diary for everyone to see?
4: Some people get paid for it.
2: For their diary? And in the future, a little box just tells you where to go, turn by turn, and people still get lost? If you want food from a restaurant, you just tap the box and a stranger brings it to your door and you pay extra for that and then you rate the stranger?
5: Our moms always say don't talk to strangers, but in the future everyone just talks to strangers all day on the little box and shows them their house and their kids.
2: So in the future, nobody ever just sits with the quiet, like ever? That sounds really exhausting. In the future, everyone's connected to everything, and people are still lonely. Okay, but do we at least still stay outside until the streetlights come on?
6: That's supposed to be set in the 80s, I guess, right? Or is it the 70s? I forgot.
7: Does it matter?
6: Yeah.
7: 70s, 80s, even the 90s.
6: You know, I've talked about this before. I'll mention again before I go back to phones, and that is that I've taken to observing this intentionally now when I'm out and about. There, this can't be true everywhere, but like everywhere I go, I never see kids outside playing. I never see kids out in the street playing catch or hula hooping. Of course, they don't have hula hoops anymore, or riding their bikes. It's just like, it's weird. It's like a Twilight Zone episode for me. I never really thought about it. And then I started looking at it. I was like, where are the kids? Where are they? And the only answer I can come up with is they're inside looking at a screen. Now, not to get into the whole, when I was a kid, but when I was a kid, all the kids were outside. That's where you wanted to be. If the weather was good, you wanted to get outside. That's where it was at, man. And all your friends were out there, and it was, you know, just nonstop fun and goofing around and riding bikes and such. And the neighborhoods where there were families that had kids, the kids were everywhere. And now you drive through neighborhoods where you know there are kids because you can see a swing set in the backyard, or maybe there's a bicycle or something, but it's just weird. Try it sometime, Cyrus, and you tell me if I'm hallucinating. I don't think I am. It's just a dramatic shift in our culture where now, whereas before, kids were all over the place. Now they're not. Riddle me this. Why is that happening? It's screens, I think.
7: When I do see kids outside playing, I'm just like, yes, that's amazing. Please go outside and play. More of that.
6: By the way, can people stop saying the silly phrase touch grass? It's become such a common trope now. Touch grass. Please.
7: You need to get grounded, Patrick.
6: I'm all in favor of grass of the lawn variety. Yeah. Oh, here's another observation. Have you noticed that there's a cultural divide by age? Older people talk about pot. Younger people never say pot. They say weed. And a lot of older people don't say weed because they didn't grow up with that term. But pot is just not a term anymore, I've heard. I never hear it from younger people anyway. Have you noticed that?
7: I haven't. No, that's interesting now that you mention it. And yeah, talking to my kids about drugs, it's weed.
6: Yeah, weed.
7: Mm-hmm. Yep.
6: not the devil's lettuce, not wacky tobacco, not pot, not what was the other one? Grass, that's the other one. Nobody calls it grass anymore. It's like, come on, man.
7: That's the 70s, man.
6: The devil's lettuce. It's got that name for a reason. 888-914-9149. Let's go to Joe over in Connecticut. Good morning, Joe.
8: Hey, Patrick. How are you?
6: I am well, thank you. Thanks for calling.
8: Long-time listener. I've been tuning in here as Relevant Radio is a nice, refreshing Catholic perspective on just about everything.
6: Thank you.
8: But so I'm in the founder state of the Knights of Columbus in Connecticut, and I'm actually a an insurance agent with the Knights.
6: Mm-hmm. Right,
8: Knights
6: on.
8: Of Columbus offers
6: right
8: the
6: on,
8: Catholic
6: Brother Knight
8: perspective. Yeah, and you know, we actually started a campaign just this year that's called Guard, Grow, and Give, mm-hmm. And it really talks about. From the perspective of offering some financial literacy according to the Catholic faith. And the
6: Knights
8: really offer you the, you know, we help your family secure security and generosity as far as guarding your family, growing your assets with the financial advisors through Knights of Columbus Asset Advisors, which a lot of people don't know about. Not that Ave Maria does a great job and they have great mutual funds. Mm-hmm. And with the Knights, we actually have our asset advisor division, which also does donor advised funds and things like that. So charitable giving is covered also from the Catholic perspective.
6: You'll be happy to know. I'm really glad you're bringing this up, Joe. You'll be happy to know that the Knights of Columbus are our national sponsors here at Relevant Radio. And so we really try to drive as much attention to the Knights of Columbus as possible. And in our national sponsor section at relevantradio.com, we have a link directly to the Knights website and their phone number, hotline, etc. So I'm really glad that you're raising this issue so that people can become aware of that facet of what the Knights can provide for them.
8: Yeah, thank you. Thank
6: I have a question,
8: like
6: though.
8: This is
6: a question that I know the answer to, but not everybody would know this necessarily, and that is, let's say a family that wants to get life insurance, that's something that you can't just walk off the street and do, right? There's certain criteria that are necessary for that to happen, right?
8: Sure. It's, I mean, to get down to the basics, insurance is math and science. So there are, you know, health comes into play as well as age that determines what fits, but that's what we do. You know, that's what we sit down with the families and let them know that.

0: far as being the largest charitable organization to the Catholic Church also, is all, again, aligning your faith with your finances is at the heart of what the Knights stand for.
1: Yeah, that's for sure. I guess what I was driving at was to be a Knight means that you have access to the insurance products, et cetera, that is something that membership in the Knights of Columbus brings with it. It brings that opportunity to be able to avail yourself of those resources. And I don't know how widely known that is, though.
0: Yeah, it's a members-only insurance program.
1: Right.
0: So the structure is pretty interesting. It's a fraternal organization, and we can't break that because that would mean that we're not doing things according to the laws. So it is fraternal in nature, but along with membership comes the ability to take care of your family.
1: So, Joe, guys are listening right now, or maybe their wives are listening and saying, I think my husband should check into that. What would be the easiest way? I mean, I'm going to say go to relevantradio.com, look under national sponsors, but there's another route.
0: Yeah.
1: What would you recommend them do?
0: Yeah, when you go to kfc.org, /guardgrowgive, there's a whole bunch of resources there, and it's not a members only website. That's a national website. Mm-hmm. We have some great things like calculators and things like that that can and drive you to your local agent that can help walk you through the process.
1: Excellent. Well, that's good info, Joe. I appreciate that.
0: Thank you very much, Patrick.
1: Yeah, thank you. And shout out to all of our friends in the Knights of Columbus. Thank you for all the hard work and the good work that you do and have done for such a long time. Let's go now to Jim in Pittsburgh. Hello, Jim.
2: Hello, Patrick. Thank you for the shout out to the Knights of Columbus. I'm a member and a former Grand Knight.
1: Wow. Well, I'm very happy to do so. It's always a pleasure to be able to draw attention to the Knights of Columbus.
2: Patrick, my question is one that really tugs at my heart. My wife and I, we have two daughters. One married a Lutheran man, very good man, mm-hmm. and they practice the Lutheran faith.
1: And your daughter's Catholic, or she was Catholic?
2: She was Catholic, yes.
1: Okay. Mm-hmm.
2: And they have two children, and naturally we want to be involved in their lives as much as possible and share love with them. And I was told by a Catholic priest that I can't participate in any Lutheran
1: services
2: of any kind. We went to, actually, the eldest daughter was confirmed a year ago, and we went to the confirmation. And I was told after that that, no, that's a no-no. You can't participate.
1: Fair enough. Well, I'll offer a clarification.
2: Mm-hmm.
1: Well, I was just going to say, I'll offer a quick clarification. There is a distinction between being there as an observer and participating. So the priest is absolutely right, of course, that as Catholics, we're not to participate in a non-Catholic church service outside of some unusual circumstances, like you could maybe do one of the readings at a wedding, for example. But even that, the church would say, if you can avoid participating even in those special kind of situations, that would be better. But the church doesn't forbid you to be present at a Lutheran service, especially given the family connection. And I don't know if that part was made clear to the priest, but he's right about participating and that we shouldn't do that.
2: Okay, that does give me some clarification and does give you some opportunity as well.
1: Yeah, I mean, it's a sad situation from your standpoint, I'm sure, but there is wiggle room for you to support your daughter and love her and at the same time know where the line is drawn so that you don't wind up what would amount to indifferentism. Now, you don't have the problem of indifferentism, like every religion is as good as any other religion, but to continue to have that family connection in a way that shows support but doesn't go beyond that line. It's a tricky thing, but that sounds like that's the territory that you're in right now.

0: It is.
1: Yeah.
0: Yes, obviously, I'd like to share our love for Jesus Christ with our daughter and her family in any way we can.
1: Mm-hmm.
0: But I thank you for the clarification. That does give us opportunity.
1: I'm glad. I'm glad. And I'm sure this is a taxing thing emotionally for you and your wife and your family. But, you know, one thing that might be a benefit to you, I have a feeling it would be, is a book edited by Tim Drake. It's called There We Stood, Here We Stand. And that's a riff on what Martin Luther said. You know, he says, you know, I here I stand, I can do no other, he said, as far as like, you know, my conscience requires that I leave the Catholic Church, et cetera, et cetera. So this book is a riff on that. There we stood, as in when we were Lutheran. Here we stand, as in now that we're Catholic. And it's a book that has a collection of, it's over a dozen conversion testimonies by former Lutheran ministers, Lutheran folk, including Lutheran ministers, who left Lutheranism and became Catholic after they were able to work through these biblical and theological issues, and they tell their stories. So even if this is not something that your daughter might read or her husband, if you and your wife were to read these stories and assimilate the knowledge that's in them, that would put you in a stronger position when you're sharing with your daughter or sharing with your son-in-law. You can be sharing some of those insights with them. I think that could be very helpful to you.
0: I thank you very much. I will certainly find that book.
1: Okay. Sounds good, Jim. Appreciate the phone call. Let's go now to Gail in West Bend, Wisconsin. Hello, Gail.
2: Hi. I have an unusual question. My husband died, and I had a memorial mass said for him on Easter. And I invited one of his best friends and coworkers, who I know comes to the mass with his wife. I wasn't aware that he was Lutheran, and I invited him to carry up the gifts with me at the offertory. And he started laughing. He said, Gail, I can't. I'm Lutheran. And I accepted his apology and found an usher to help me. Mm-hmm. Is that true? Could a non-Catholic participate in a mass that way, or is that not acceptable?
1: It's not, well, it's not customary. So it's customary for Catholic folk at mass to bring the gifts up. But it's not a ministry in the church like lector or an extraordinary minister of Holy Communion, for example. Those ministries in the church that lay people can be delegated to carry out require that you be Catholic. So you couldn't have a Lutheran lector at a typical parish mass. Something, let's say, at a wedding or a funeral would be different. The church makes allowances for things like that. But for a regular published Sunday mass, no, those ministries would have to be conducted by Catholics. However, bringing the gifts up is not a ministry. So it's something less than that.
2: Ooh.
1: And that's why, even though it's not customary, it is permitted on a case by case basis. It's not the norm, but the church doesn't say, oh, sorry, you're Lutheran, you can't bring the gifts up. The church would permit that.
2: Okay. Great. Thank you very much.
1: Yeah, you're welcome. Thank you. 888-914. Thank you. 888-914-9149. We will take a break, and then we'll come back to your phone calls. My thanks to those of you who are holding. Please be patient. I'll come to you ASAP. And we had a line just open, so if you want to jump in, the number, again, 888-914-9149. 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
6: This is the prayer after Holy Communion, the discreet tongue, Ecclesiasticus 23:1-6. Lord, that gavest mine life and art the ruler of it, never may these lips of mine have me at their mercy. Never let them betray me into a fall. Be my thoughts ever under the lash, my heart disciplined by true wisdom. Let it never deal gently with the unwitting offenses or gloss over the wrong they do. What if my transgressions should go all unobserved from bad to worse? If I should sin ever oftener and add fault to fault, what humiliation were this in full view of my enemies? How would my ill wishes triumph at thy sight? Lord, that gavest my life and art the divine ruler of it, let them not have me at their mercy. Never let haughty looks be mine. Never the assaults of passion come near me. Let the itch of gluttony pass me by. Nor ever can lust overtake me. Do not leave me, Lord, at the mercy of a shameless and unprofitable mind. This is Father Joseph Orji of St. Michael the Archangel Parish in the city of Kerry. Thank you for listening to Catholic 540 AM Divine Mercy Radio.
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1: I like it, Cyrus. I like it. Keep it going. Keep that vibe going. 888-914-9149. Let's go to, you might say I said, keep going, Cyrus. Lou in Maryland. Good morning, sir. Welcome.
10: Oh, hi, Patrick. Listen, a few months ago, maybe more, you gave a theological term to describe how Protestants relate to Catholic theology. Like, I want to give the example of, and I think I gave this before, the Bible says, for all of sin come short of the glory, for the unrighteous know not run, not one. And what they've done is that they've taken their theology and put it in the worldly, the way people would think. But of course, the Catholic Church, like you mentioned earlier now, does that God will think outside of time. You gave this specific word to describe how Catholics relate their theology, and you said what the Catholic Church said their words were, and I forgot what you said. It was really good.
1: Let me see if I can recover that word. Was it metaphysical?
10: I don't remember. That's just it.
1: Okay. The reason I ask that is because metaphysics as a very important branch of philosophy.
10: I'm sure it is.
1: Well, no, but hear me out. So because metaphysics is a very important branch of philosophy, and because metaphysics is specifically the study of being, what does it mean to be? What is being, etc.? That it may well have been, I mean, I don't know if that's the term that I used, but when we're considering, you talk about the issue of God and prayer and how Protestants look at it. And I read an email from somebody earlier today about how whenever the question comes up, I point out that because God is outside of time, that is an important dimension of the answer to the questions about our prayers, etc. and that falls under the realm of metaphysics. So could that be possibly the term, or was it something different?
10: It was something different, because I would remember metaphysics. I didn't remember what it was. See, I'm going to be... I ran into a Protestant minister who used to be Catholic, and he wants to go out with me for, you know, hey, like a Dunkin' Donuts for a cup of coffee.
1: Of course he does. So, he wants to corner you. And
10: yeah. I asked him, I said, well, hey, look, Pastor, do you want to be a revert? And he said, no. So then I said, well, there, boy, he must have wanted to make me a convert. Right. To myself, I said that.
1: Yep. Yeah. Maybe, so what was the topic at hand when you heard that term?
10: Excuse me?
1: What was the topic you heard me speaking about? That might jog my memory when you heard me use the term.
10: The topic was not, I used the Immaculate Conception example, but anything, the topic was, if Catholics have a belief, I'm going to use the Immaculate Conception because that's the best thing for me to use, that the Virgin Mary, that all sin, yet somehow the Virgin Mary was born without sin, original sin, they would say, well, the Bible says, and that, to quote, I think it's Romans 3:23, for all of sin fall short of the glory of God, for there's none righteous, no, not one. And you, and basically what you were saying is that, what you meant, but you didn't use that word, was that God thinks differently. The Catholic Church just thinks like God. Theology, I think, means God's thought. The Catholic Church thinks in God's line. And I think it was on the Bishop Sheen, Life is Worth Living, where he gave an explanation. He said, because God is outside of time, he sees everything at once. So while the Virgin Mary was technically part of the sinful people, you know, us, she was born free of original sin by singular grace. I think that's what Pope Pius IX called it.
1: I think I might know what word I used. It's possible that I used the word that Protestants tend to absolutize this verse. And by absolutizing it, they infer that this means that there absolutely is no single person ever at any time who is righteous in the eyes of God. And by absolutizing it, then they can argue, they think anyway, they can argue successfully against the Immaculate Conception of the Blessed Virgin Mary.
10: Yeah, I know. They trap us in time.
1: Well, no, they don't trap us. They themselves are trapped in a misunderstanding of the passage. But could it be that term? Is that possibly what you're thinking of, that they're absolutizing
10: it? I don't really remember. That's why I'm coming to you. I don't remember what it was.
1: Yep.
10: That is a good thing. And you also, when I spoke to you last, you gave me I'm prepared now. I got my pen and paper. You gave me I can't remember. It's some sort of a pamphlet or something I could order that would answer basic Protestant questions about Catholics.
1: Yeah, it might have been a pamphlet that I co-wrote back in my Catholic Answers days called Pillar of Fire, Pillar of Truth. Could it be that?
10: Okay, let me write that down.
1: Pillar of Fire, Pillar of Truth.
10: Yeah, hey, I'm not as fast as you are.
1: Now, the other thing it could be was actually a series of articles that were put together into a booklet called Refuting the Attack on Mary. And that is by a priest whose pen name was Father Mateo. I've never really understood why he didn't use his actual name, but he didn't. So Father Mateo is a nom de plume. And that's a very good resource, Refuting the Attack on Mary. Could have been that I mentioned.
10: And his pen name is Refune, the priest.
1: Yeah,
10: Father.
1: No. I was just saying it in French. But his pen name is Father Mateo, Mateo.
10: Oh,
1: that's not his real name, but that's the
10: I
1: name.
10: I understand.
1: Yeah, right.
10: Well, hey, look, Patrick, that was a real good help for me. I want to thank you very much. I hope you had a happy Easter and have a blessed day.
1: Thank you, sir. Appreciate that. 888-914-9149. The thing to remember when it comes, everybody, to Romans 3:23, when St. Paul says, no one is righteous, no, not one, no one understands, no one seeks God. Well, at first glance, that seems like, oh my gosh, that's a slam dunk against the Immaculate Conception, but it's not. First of all, because there St. Paul is quoting from the Old Testament. He's quoting from Psalm 14 and Psalm 53. And you go back and read Psalm 14 and Psalm 53, and you see that this is an indictment of the unrighteous, of the wickedness, and of the sinners at that time. But it's comparing those people to the good people who love God. So even the quote itself in no way says that absolutely every single person is unrighteous and doesn't seek for God. Noah, in Genesis chapter 6, he's called a righteous man. It said in verse 9, he was blameless in his generation. Job is called blameless and upright, one who feared God. And if you want a slam dunk, read Luke chapter 1, verse 6, in which it talks about Elizabeth and Zechariah, the parents of St. John the Baptist. And what does it say? They were both righteous before God, walking in the commandments and the ordinances of the Lord blamelessly. So, this whole notion that is smuggled into not all Protestants, but most Protestants, certainly Baptists, Calvary Chapel, folks like that, they're trying to absolutize this statement in Romans 3:23 that every single last individual person, obviously aside from Jesus Christ, has no righteousness and doesn't do anything to seek God. I mean, it interpreted that, or I should say misinterpreted that way, it would seem to lend credence to some of their other views, but it really doesn't. It doesn't in context. It doesn't because it's quoting from Psalm 14 and Psalm 53. It runs directly into those many statements in Scripture about those like Noah and Job and Abraham and Elizabeth and Zechariah and Joseph, by the way, St. Joseph, who's called a just man. And these people are clearly identified in the pages of Scripture as being righteous. So this is one of those oddball interpretations that many Protestants quote so glibly with such confidence without realizing that it doesn't at all mean the thing that they think it means for the reasons mentioned. 888-914-9149. How about Monica now in Chicago? Hi, Monica.
11: Hey, Patrick, thanks for taking my call.
1: You're welcome.
11: Because I have this neighbor friend. You know, we go back and forth with theology. He's a Jehovah's Witness. I'm Catholic, obviously.
1: Okay.
11: And one of the things we've gone back and forth, and yesterday, I guess we could say we got into a heated debate because, you know, he kept saying Jehovah, and I'm like, wait a minute, the word Jehovah doesn't exist. And I started explaining to him, and he got very upset. And I guess he's not going to talk to me for now. Because I guess in his eyes, it's blasphemy, what I was kind of telling him. But I know like in our, So the punchline is, how can I explain when I do have a conversation again? Because in, you know, our Bible, God has different names. So how could I explain that to him in a term where he can understand? And that basically, well, Jehovah, I already explained to him that that was something that was kind of made up. So yeah, I'm just trying to get a better understanding. And if you have any resources that could help me, that I could read that can help, would be great.
1: Sure. Yeah, I can do that. So the root of the problem is the New World Translation of the Bible that Jehovah's Witnesses use. And the reason they use it is because it's a homebrew Bible version that caters to their own idiosyncratic way of reading the Bible. And one of the main, I mean, it has many problems, but one of the main problems is that these anonymous quote unquote translators, whom the Watchtower won't name, and for good reason, because if they were actual scholars, they would be laughed out of academia. They're all dead by now, but the New World Translation of the Bible, it routinely uses the word Jehovah in places where the word Jehovah doesn't appear. And so they're jamming it in there, and it's, you know, it's like something well over 200 times that they jam this word Jehovah in there, even though in the Greek it doesn't say that, or in the Hebrew it doesn't say that. So it might use a term like Lord or Adonai in the Old Testament, you know, different terms like that. So what they've done is in their Bible, all of those instances have been changed to read Jehovah. So that's the probably the source of his confusion, because that's the Bible that he is required to use, not a King James Bible, not any other Bible, but that particular Bible, and for that reason. So that's knowing that will help you. And the second thing you could do would be to go to, for example, Catholic Answers and just pull up their articles on this topic that deal with this issue. A lot of work has been done there over the years in documenting this kind of thing. It's easy to demonstrate, even just a simple Greek English interlinear Bible. And you can get that online, for example, at blueletterbible.org, for example. It's not something just for the experts. So if you were to go to blueletterbible.org, you can see what is the underlying Greek text for any given passage of the New Testament. And there would be, you know, countless examples, over 200 of them, where you could show that Jehovah's Witnesses have falsely, speciously interpolated the word Jehovah in places where it's not part of the original Greek, as an example. Now, the other thing to note is just the word Jehovah. It is a construct name that it's definitely not the name that was given by God to Moses in Exodus chapter 3 in ancient Hebrew. And for the longest time, even until the Middle Ages, the Hebrew text did not have vowel markings. So there's what's called a tetragrammaton. You don't have to worry about the term, but that's the term that in apologetics or scholarship they would use to describe the four consonants, YHWH, is what how we would render it in English. That's called the tetragrammaton. Okay. Now, it doesn't have vowel markings. You would have to know what are the right vowels to use. So there are a number of variants that that could yield. And none of them are Jehovah. I think that's a Germanicization, if I'm not mistaken, of that underlying Hebrew. And it's pure guesswork. And so they're insisting on this term because that's what Charles Taze Russell said. He's the guy who founded the Watchtower Bible and Tract Society. He said that. And then Judge Rutherford, his successor, said that. And the Watchtower Bible and Tract Society is locked into that, that they have to use that term now because they've made such a hullabaloo about how that's God's actual name. So there are lots of different fault lines there that could be brought to bear. Mm-hmm. And thankfully, a lot of good scholarship has been done over the years that will help you.
11: Okay. Thank you, Patrick. I appreciate that. Have a good one.
1: Yeah, you too. 888-914-9149. Excuse me. 888-914-9149. We're going to be taking a break here in just a minute. First, however, I want to remind you of our 54-day Rosary Novena to the Sacred Heart of Jesus. You can pray the Rosary live at 7 p.m. Central, right here on Relevant Radio. It's not too late. You can begin tonight. And you can text HEART, H-E-A-R-T, spells HEART. Text that to 914-914 to get nightly reminders of our 54-day novena, Rosary Novena, that is, to the Sacred Heart of Jesus. 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
1: All right, 888-914-9149. I'm here for you, so feel free to give a call if you want to ask a question or discuss whatever it might be. Let's go to Joanna now in Michigan. Good morning, Joanna.
16: Good morning, Patrick. I had a question regarding a court case that is coming up. I don't remember the name of the Catholic school, but I believe they are objecting to a same-sex couple, or the so-called marriage, a child being admitted into their school. Now, I am Catholic. So there is no such thing as a same-sex marriage. So I completely understand that. Okay. And I am on board with all the church teachings. And I am not against the Catholic Church in this instance. I would just like to understand whether it's a matter of prudence or whether it is a matter of meaning prudential judgment, because this may bring about a lot of headaches, a lot of problems in the long run, or whether is there a rule or a guidance of the faith that we should follow? Because from my understanding, the child has by no fault of his own, and to be learned in the Catholic faith is all but positive. It's planting seeds that we're all commanded to do that. So I am torn in between how do I fall into what do I think with this regard. Do you have any opinion with this? And if so, where? What is it based on?
1: Mm-hmm. Yeah, so the church, a few things. Number one, the church says that the parents have not only a right but an obligation to educate their children. Now, this is complicated by the fact that two men are not the parents of a child in the traditional way. So presuming that one or the other man is the biological father, there's parenthood in that sense. But it's not a normal parenting situation where you have a mother and a father. So that's a complicating factor there. The second thing is that the church advocates for Catholic education whenever it's possible for parents to be able to do that for their children. Now, as a matter of practice, and also the church's law, is that Catholic schools are mandated to teach the faith, and that will include teaching the children about sexual morality in an age-appropriate way when the time is right, depending upon their age. So they're going to be, or should be at least, getting that kind of religious instruction that is going to inevitably contradict what they're seeing at home. So when it comes time for the child to receive education, religious education, on those topics in an age-appropriate way, they now have to confront the situation that the church teaches that sexual morality excludes what these two dads are doing. So that's going to be a problem. And the church recognizes that. So the church's constant call to holiness for all people is to live according to the gospel. And the same-sex marriage is not, by on the very face of it, living according to the gospel. So each diocese is going to have its own, like, school policies for the Catholic schools, and the schools themselves will have a policy. But the general principle is that parents who are sending their kids to a Catholic school should expect that their children are going to be taught the truth on these issues, and that's going to cause a problem. It's going to cause headaches for them. Now, another dimension of all this is something that was seen, for example, this is going back years, I don't know, maybe 20 years or so or ago, at a Catholic parish in Southern California, St. John the Baptist Catholic Parish. It's in Costa Mesa, California. And there was an example of this very issue that took place because they have a thriving school. And there was a same-sex couple that wanted to enroll their children at this school. And so it became a real conflict because there was scandal associated with it in the eyes of, you know, other children and things like that. And so the church locally in the Diocese of Orange and the parish itself, trying to be faithful to their policy about, you know, this being a Catholic school and we maintain certain doctrinal standards here, or at least we adhere to certain doctrinal standards. So that became a flashpoint because it directly got to the question of these two men who, as I recall, it was two men who wanted to be seen and known, or at least that dimension of this whole thing was public. And so I don't remember exactly how long ago that diocese or that story rather erupted, but if you were to look that up online, that would give you some more to go on in terms of how this played out at a parish. But the church is asking people to live an upright life, realizing that not everybody does. And as Pope John Paul II pointed out, there's what he refers to as the law of gradualism. And that gradualism doesn't refer to the doctrine itself. That is not a gradual doctrine to be called to purity and chastity, but that people themselves are gradually, for many of them, making their way in that direction. So what do you do in a case where the parents, quote unquote, the two fathers, let's say, they're adamantly opposed to embracing the truth of the gospel on marriage between a man and a woman? It's inevitably going to create a conflict, not only for the child, but for themselves, because they're running up against the fact that the Catholic Church teaches that that behavior is disordered and sinful. So it's going to take a kind of a, probably a diocesan case-by-case basis, depending upon the diocesan policies. Now, all the dioceses are going to say, we're an equal opportunity school resource. We're not going to discriminate against anybody on the basis of their religion or their hair color or their ethnicity or anything like that. But if your children are going to go to this school, you should expect certain standards of behavior that we will hold them to. You should expect that they're going to be educated according to the teachings of the Catholic Church. And that's usually where, if there's going to be some conflict, you know, I would guess that very often they'd say, well, it's not worth it. I'm not going to send my kid there. And when it does come out into the open as an open conflict, the way it did at St. John the Baptist Parish, that's where you see a lot of headaches. But the church stood firm. The school stood firm. And that situation didn't continue. So does that information help you, Joanna?
16: I completely understand the church's position because, I mean, you're in a Catholic school and you don't expect that the school might change now to accommodate you, particularly the church having 2,000 years of dogmas and teaching, obviously. I suppose my only doubt in my mind was, well, it is teaching this little one. The fathers are laying the bed they made, so to speak. And beyond the church laying out, well, this is what the child is going to be taught. So it is going to bring a lot of strife in your house.
1: Right.
16: But the little one does not know any better. So it's kind of filling that glass.
1: Yeah, so I agree with you that it's certainly not the child's fault. The child, in a certain sense, could be understood as a victim in the middle of this problem because the two men who are the parents want to live a lifestyle that's directly contrary to the sexual moral teachings of the church. The child's caught in the middle. Child has to live at home with these two guys, but at the same time he's at school during the day and he's hearing the other side of the story. So the situation, as I remember it from that parish in Costa Mesa, California, it didn't pivot so much on can the child go here, because the church always wants to welcome children, always wants, you know, the answer is always, let's say yes, unless there's some compelling reason why we have to say no. But what they did say is you, as the two guys, you can't present yourselves here on the parish grounds at school as a same-sex couple, because it's scandalous to the other children, it's scandalous and bothersome to the parents of the other children, it's inconsistent with what we do here. And so I think that the behavior modification did not fall on the child, rightfully so. It fell on the two men.
16: It would fall on the parent, absolutely. I completely understand the response of the church. I sure hope every Catholic church would have that as stance.
1: Well,
16: not only this is a dogma of the church, but we expect a certain manner of decorum from the families that will show up in the church and school ground.
1: Yeah. And just a little tweak of terminology here. It's not a dogma of the faith. It's a doctrine of the faith. Dogmas are doctrines that have been formally declared by the church. And so, you know, there is no dogma of the church that says that a gay couple can't, or a homosexual couple can't have their children in a Catholic school. There is no such dogma. But the church's teaching, the dogmatic teachings, or more broadly, the doctrinal teachings about sexual morality are certainly true, and they take their, they become real and visible in situations like this. Thank you, Joanna. I know it's an unpleasant topic, but hopefully that gives you a little bit of assistance there. Thank you. We'll go to Jimmy now in North Carolina. Hi, Jimmy.
17: Good morning. Thank you, Patrick.
1: I
17: listened to your show 11 months ago when I bought this truck, and the Catholic radio station was already preset on it and turns on every time I turn on the truck.
1: I love it.
17: That's how I got started to listening to you, so thank you. I am a member of an Anglican church here in North Carolina, the Anglican Church in North America. I know there are other non-Catholics that listen to your show, so hello to all of you. And my question to you, Patrick, is as someone that's been intrigued by listening to your show and other shows on this station, what do you have to say to someone that has been attracted to what you've been talking about, that has grown up in a Baptist church, well, you know, one of the Baptist denominations, moved towards higher church and liturgy, the Presbyterian church in America, now goes to an Anglican church. What do you have to say to somebody that is not quite ready to say, hey, I'm going to take myself and my family and join the Catholic parish, but has been interested in what you have to say?
1: Yeah, well, thanks for the opportunity. Now, I presume that you are that person you're describing, right?
17: I am that person, and I believe there are others. I can't imagine that I'm alone.
1: Yeah, no, there are indeed many other people, and that's one of the beauties of Relevant Radio is that people can make the journey on their own time frame and listen and not be rushed or pushed or pressured. So that would be my first bit of advice would be please keep listening to Relevant Radio. Hopefully this program will be a benefit to you. I strongly recommend people in your situation to consider the testimony of other folk who have made the same kind of journey. And if you were to go to the website of the Coming Home Network, they have thousands of professionally filmed, it's a television program that my friend Marcus Grody has hosted for decades. He himself is a convert from Presbyterian, so he was an evangelical Lutheran for a while, then he became Reformed Presbyterian, and then he became Catholic. He was a pastor for years, and he started the Coming Home Network as a way to help clergy converts primarily, although not exclusively, to make the journey into the Catholic Church in their own way, according to their own time frame, etc. So their website is chnetwork.org, stands for Coming Home Network, and the literally thousands of hours of these interviews in the TV show format with converts, including just any possible background you could imagine, but certainly including many Calvinists and Lutherans and Baptists and non-denominational folk and others, you'd be able to search by keyword, by denomination, and kind of zero in. And my recommendation would be hear from those people who made the same journey that you're contemplating right now. And perhaps you'll find some of the things that you are wondering about or wrestling with in what they have to say. That can be very helpful, I think. chnetwork.org. And then lastly, I would recommend that you take whatever the specific issues might be that you yourself are finding challenging or difficult or it's an obstacle, if that accurately describes your situation. And either let me know, you could shoot me an email, or you could even go and look at my articles. I've got nearly 100 of them on my Substack that cover many of these kind of issues. There may be some topics there that are not written about yet, but there's a whole bunch there that's all free, and you might find additional information as food for thought and consideration there. There are other resources. I don't want to overburden you, but those are three right off the top.
17: That's a good first question, and thank you for your answer today.
1: Okay. You're most welcome, and I'm always here, so if you want to get back in touch either by email or if you want to call again, I'd be happy to discuss it further with you, Jimmy. And I pray that God will give you all the graces and illumination and encouragement that he wants you to have and that you need so that you can make your decisions carefully in light of the truth.
17: Thank you.
1: Yeah, thank you, Jimmy. Okay, and that's a perfect time to end a call. But we're not done. We still have an hour to go, and you can participate by calling 888-914-9149. I'll be getting right back to phone calls right after this, so please stay right there.
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20: St. Paul puts it beautifully. He said, God proved his love for us in this, that while we were still sinners, he died for us. While we were still his enemies, he died for us. Guys, what more could you possibly do to prove your love for someone than to die for them? God, in all his power and majesty, couldn't have done more than what we experience every time we go to Mass, Body of Christ, for you.
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0: Hi, I'm Jeff Cavins, and I'd like to talk to you about what makes a person attractive. 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
1: And away we go. That number again, 888-914-9149. Feel free to call that number. We'll get you on the air with your comment or question. Let's go next to George in Wilmington, North Carolina. Hello, sir.
24: Good morning, Patrick. My name is George. I've called him many times.
1: I listened to
24: the gentleman that said that he would like to join the Catholic Church. And one of my always thoughts is that something that Catholics do every week is go to Mass. But do they really understand what's happening in the Mass? Since I've learned what's happening in the Mass, I love going to Mass. There's so much things to do in the Catholic Church. My grandkids go to Faith Formation, and they're talking about saints. They're talking about things that happen, church history, so on and so forth. But I think the first step to have people come to the church is to learn how what is happening in the church and what is happening at Mass every day, because every move the priest makes is in the Bible. I just wanted to hear your comment on that.
1: Yes. So certainly the biblical basis for the Mass, the gestures, the prayers, the theological meaning of the Mass, and indeed the Mass itself as offered by Jesus at the Last Supper, that's all true, of course. Wouldn't it be also true, though, in your experience, it certainly is in mine, that the average Catholic at Mass is not thinking about that? And
24: absolutely.
1: You know, yeah, and is, you know, to varying degrees, we all fit it somewhere in this spectrum of participation and thinking clearly about what's going on. But I don't think most Catholics have that top of mind thinking, oh, well, that's where that's in the Bible, or that's where that prayer is in the Bible. Most of us Catholics, myself included, we're just participating in the Mass as it is. And from time to time, you may say, oh, right, well, you know, Lamb of God who takes away the sins of the world. St. John the Baptist said that. That's right there in the Gospels. But it's not necessary. And I'm not saying that you think it's necessary, but I don't think it's necessary that as Catholics participate in Mass that they have this running theme in the back of their mind about where this is found in the Bible. Instead, you and I and all the rest of us, we just participate in the Mass as it is. Give ourselves over to it. But to your point, if I understand it correctly, for people who are considering the Catholic Church, like the gentleman who called a few minutes ago, it's really helpful to be able to analyze the Mass through the lens of the Bible and see its biblical basis. That's a very good thing. So I'm not dismissing that as an important point. I just don't think the average Catholic is thinking that way during Mass. What do you think, George?
24: Well, I think we have an obligation to put it out there. And when, let's say people are going to RCIA, you know, and let me put it this way. Let me stop. Let me get another thought. I tell people this. I love watching tennis, but I stop watching because I don't understand it. The same thing with Mass. People watch Mass, but they guide away from Mass because they don't understand what's happening.
1: I think that's true, again, to greater or lesser extents. But here's the good part, is that Catholic parishes all around the country, for the most part, are overflowing with people. Older people, younger people, married people, single people, and they're all at varying levels of understanding the Mass. And I think it would be safe to say that most of them are not looking at the Mass through the lens of where is this in the Bible. And that's not a bad thing. I just don't think the average Catholic is there. And yet, look, they're all there. The Mass attendance is a lot lower than it should be. Imagine if every Catholic were going to Mass, we'd have to build a ton more churches just to accommodate all of our Catholic brothers and sisters who are now going to Mass. But those who do go to Mass and are getting something, of course, the most important thing is the Lord Jesus Christ, it's good. And we can do better as a church locally, and we're trying to do that through Relevant Radio, for example. Through the National Eucharistic Congress, parish-based programs. So we're kind of, you know, we're moving as best we can through this, but I think maybe the one thing I can say directly about the point you're making is thank God for Relevant Radio, that we have this 24/7 beacon of information where people can be in formation at their own pace and hopefully take what they learned here when they go to Mass and have that greater level of understanding of what's going on, which is, I think, what you're really driving at, right?
24: Amen, amen, yes, yes, yes,
1: yeah,
24: yes.
1: I'm with you on that. I'm with
24: okay.
1: you. Well, thank you, George.
24: Thank you so much.
1: Yeah, you got it. Appreciate that. Let's go now to Rita in Chicagoland. Good morning, Rita. Welcome.
2: Good morning. I don't normally listen to you because I have to get my sleep. I don't sleep well at night. So I don't usually get up until the noon Mass.
1: Well, here's our chance. We'll make up for lost time.
2: Okay. Well, I want to just compliment Relevant Radio for the beautiful music that was always played during the Christmas time and the Easter time when you all were not available. And it was beautiful music. And being disabled like I am, I listen to the radio a lot. But one of the things that when I listened to Father Simon, I wanted to ask him some questions the other day, and then they said that he wasn't available, that he was gone, and I didn't know what happened to him. But they said that I should refer my questions to you.
1: Okay.
2: So that's why I'm calling you.
1: All
2: okay,
1: right.
2: But number one is I wanted to know, there are two quick things. You don't have to spend a lot of time with me because I know you got other callers. But
1: I'm here for you.
2: There was, you know, when people are baptized, we get in our church bulletin, they have pictures of these people being baptized and all, but they don't have Christian names. They don't have Catholic names. I thought that was a rule that you had to be, when you were baptized, that you had a Catholic name.
1: Well, it's certainly the custom for a long time. Nowadays, a lot of people have adopted secular names, and the church encourages using saints' names, but it doesn't require it. It's a recommendation, okay. Not a requirement.
2: Okay. The other thing is we used to have the beautiful music. I know I'm older. I'm almost 86. But I you know, years ago we had the beautiful music of the St. Louis Jesuits, and that is no longer allowed to be played in the churches anymore, and I didn't know why.
1: That could be on the behalf.

0: as opposed to focusing on the Lord. So there was a, you might say, a reassessment of the me-centricness of their music, and that may explain why, in some cases, they're no longer in vogue. I mean, they were big for a while, but not everybody liked their music. Some people really did. You're one of them, and I can respect that. But a lot of people didn't like it. So my guess is that it probably just passed out of style, like music tends to do. And you'll still find some of their music here or there, but it's been a long time since I've really heard much of their repertoire. Here I Am, Lord, is probably the most popular that you'll still hear from time to time. But I think it's more a matter of trends more than anything else, musical trends.
1: Yeah, and I know at our church, there, the pastor has a lot to say about, you know, what is played and not played. But I like the music about Our Lady of Knock. And where that was only played one time when somebody was having an anniversary mass, and they had one of our former pastors there who was Irish. And so then they played that music, but otherwise they don't play that. And
0: yeah, I think the other thing is, I think it's the prevailing trends in music, and that happens. But I mean, it doesn't mean you couldn't still listen to their music, because that's available on, I mean, records and CDs and Spotify. You might find, I don't know if they're on Spotify, you might find them there if you use that, but you could still enjoy their music at home, for example.
1: Yeah, well, you know, I don't have a cell phone. I don't have, I heard you talking about that, what is it called, charity phone or something
0: charity
1: like that?
0: Charity mobile, yeah.
1: Charity mobile. I don't have an email or anything like that. Anything updated, and, you know, and a smartphone is too expensive, so
0: I understand.
1: I've never had one of those.
0: Do you have a CD player?
1: Somewhere, I guess I do.
0: Yeah. Well, the reason I mention that is if you were to get a CD player, and they're very inexpensive. I mean, you could easily get a CD player, have a friend or a loved one order you one on Amazon, for example, or go down to Best Buy or whatever. Maybe they wouldn't be at Best Buy because CD players are no longer in vogue anymore. Kind of like the St. Louis Jesuits music, but you can still get them. And if you were to get some of your favorite CDs of their music, then you could listen to your heart's content. That would be one way to regain that if you really enjoy their music. So God bless you, Rita. I'm glad you called me today, and thank you. Let's go now to Annie in Virginia. Good morning, Annie.
2: Good morning. Hi, Patrick. Thank you for taking my call.
0: You're welcome.
2: Just hoping to get your quick opinion on something. So we are taking a family vacation in June, but the problem is our 24-year-old daughter, who is married, she likes to wear very immodest bathing suits.
0: Okay.
2: And we've asked her not to in the past, but she doesn't really give a real response. And then when she shows up, there's the bikini again. And it's,
0: right.
2: We have seven boys who will be on the trip, and also a five-year-old daughter who we would rather not have her have that influence.
0: Understandably so. Understandably so.
2: And we raised her, you know, with just trying to teach her about modesty, and we never allowed her to wear these things growing up. But
0: are you wondering about, like, how to handle this if she wants to be on the vacation, but she's going to dress that way, whether or not you let her be with you? Is that the question?
2: Right. Well, they're all invited. So all nine of our kids are coming, and our daughter and her husband, but we just don't want her showing up with that bathing suit again. Cause
0: right.
2: It's not just a bikini. It's like the worst kind of bikini.
0: Yeah, the itsy bitsy teeny weeny yellow polka dot bikini, that kind of bikini.
2: Yeah, like the thong. They seem to be wearing the thong ones, and so if it were even a more modest type of bikini, it might be a little bit of a different story.
0: Yeah, I don't think.

0: just by its very nature, you know, a bikini is going to be successful in your family vacation. So I thought
1: you have 11 kids, and we thought about maybe my husband could talk to her husband, which he actually has. He did mention it, but we're still not sure that that's even going to work.
0: And as father, I would talk to my daughter directly. I wouldn't go through her husband because I have a father-daughter relationship with my daughters. So as difficult or as tense as it might be, I think you and your husband together should just say, daughter, we love you. We hope that this will work, that you could join us, you and your husband. But we have a strict no bikini dress code because they're adolescent boys, not to mention other people around who are going to be seeing us at beaches or pools, that kind of thing. So if you will commit and promise us that you're not going to be wearing this kind of swimsuit, then great. But if that's a bridge too far and you don't want to do that, then we can't have you as a part of this, as painful as that would be. We want you here, and it's entirely your decision. You can decide to come with us or decide not to come with us, but the price of admission is you can't wear an immodest swimsuit. And then it becomes her problem, and it becomes her choice. And you're not the one banning her. You're just telling her this is the expectation. And then she decides, I want to live up to that or I don't. And then it's on her.
1: Mm-hmm. Yeah. Yeah, that's good. I've been praying about it a lot. And as it approaches the month coming up, I'm just glad I called because, that really makes sense for both of us to just sit down with her and have that talk.
0: And explain to her, as I'm sure you probably already have many times, God made the human body beautiful. And a 24-year-old woman is going to be beautiful. And that kind of beauty needs to be properly veiled, properly guarded, especially, you know, around young men. And therefore, it's irresponsible and harmful and even sinful of her to be in a position where she's going to be the source of temptation for these men. Now, I know automatically some people will say, yeah, but it's up to them. It's up to all of us. All of us have a role to play in looking out for each other. We have to be considerate for each other. And indeed, the way we dress can really cause a brother to stumble. In this case, literally, could cause a brother to stumble. And so my advice as a father would be, I love you. You're part of the family. We want you here, but we have a certain expectation. And it's up to you. If you're comfortable in living up to that expectation, great. If you're not, okay. We'll miss you. But make it so she understands that this is her decision to make. You're not banning her. She would be, in essence, banning herself.
1: Right. Yeah. Okay.
0: All right.
1: That's very helpful. I really appreciate that.
0: You're welcome. And I hope it's a healthy, happy, virtuous family vacation. Yeah. And go to the beach, go to a pool. There it is. Funny how I remember that from all those years ago. I'll be right back. 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
6: 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I've always been really struck, deeply struck by this passage. This is what God says through the prophet. Fear not, nor stand in awe of what they fear. Fear not, nor stand in awe of what they fear. Who's the they? The they are pagans, okay? So God's speaking to the people of Israel, and the they are those who do not know him. That's who they are. What do they fear? Everything. Everything. Losing my wealth, losing my health, people that I love moving away, you name it, they fear it. Why do they fear? Because they don't know God. That's why. And one of the overarching themes for us tonight is for us just to think about, are we any different than they? Don't misunderstand me. That's not a better or worse than, but there should be something peculiar about us as believers. One of the things that people should see in us as believers, one of the most striking things that people should see in us as believers, is that while the world around us is riddled with fear, we're not.
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9: What is going on here?
10: Well, I figured I'd bring our two loves of music, my love of Pink Floyd and your love of the Bee Gees, together. And I think it's magic.
0: Did you sing this?
10: No, I stole this from some guy on the internet.
0: It could be.
10: I don't even know his name.
0: I thought it was you. At first I thought it was you.
10: Nah, this is real skill here.
0: Fooling around with that tape recorder. Let's go to Lourdes in Philadelphia. Good morning.
11: Good morning. Good morning. I'm calling about the gay couple that wanted to put their or are having a problem with their child's admission to Catholic school.
0: Okay.
11: And what I have to say is that it seems to me that they really love this child, because how can you put a child in an institution that is going to teach the child the opposite of what their parents are living, the opposite of this child's life at home? It seems to me that it's their agenda, and they want to bring this to light and try to bring back the old against Catholics thing politically. I don't really believe is someone that cares about their child. If they want them to learn about Christian education, they can take them to churches that do have that lifestyle, that they allow that lifestyle, so that the child doesn't suffer.
0: Okay, I want to make sure I understand the point. So are you saying that these homosexual couples who are parents should not try to enroll their kids in a Catholic school because it's going to be harmful to the kid, seeing what dad and dad are doing at home versus what they're learning at school about sexual morality. Is that what you're saying?
11: Exactly, exactly. How detrimental to the child. They're not thinking about the child.
0: Yeah, I think never having, you know, been personally involved in that kind of a scenario or having seen it, I haven't seen that like up close and personal, but my sense of it is that in some cases they're pushing the point to force it upon the school and the parish. You know, you have to.
11: Exactly. That makes it politics, not real faith. That doesn't make it something that they want their child to learn. They're putting their child in a political mess.
0: Yeah, no. I have no doubt that that kind of thing does happen. And I'm sorry that it does. Well, thank you, Lourdes. I appreciate your comment. We'll go to James now in El Centro. Good morning, James.
12: Good morning, guys. How are you doing? I was just giving you a call because I think Cyrus is going to like this. I found out a pretty fun fact.
0: Yeah?
12: About both
0: Cyrus?
12: Of you.
0: Oh, okay.
12: About both of you, actually.
0: A double whammy.
12: Okay, so I know. Yeah, double whammy. I know Cyrus is one of his favorite movies is Star Wars, the original.
0: I've heard that.
12: And I know one of your favorite movies is Jesus of Nazareth, yep. The one and only.
0: Yeah.
12: And I just found out that R2-D2 creeped onto the set of Jesus of Nazareth while filming because they were filming next to each other.
0: Okay. Now, I just want to offer you a word of caution. Nothing that would be mockery of Jesus coming up or anything like that, right?
12: No. He didn't come out in the film. They obviously, he just creeped onto the set. So it was one of those things that I found that it's just like, oh, here we go. Two movies that you guys both liked. They were filming filming next to each other. So I didn't even know that. I don't know.
0: So this was, what was it, 77? And
12: 76, 77.
0: Okay, yeah, because I know that the first Star Wars movie came out the summer of 77. I saw it.
12: Mm-hmm.
0: And Jesus of Nazareth came out that same year, didn't it?
13: Great shot, Jim. That was one in a million.
0: Where in Jesus of Nazareth is that little glitch found? Because I never saw that.
12: No, they didn't put it in. He just creeped onto the set. So he.
0: Oh, it didn't make it into the final cut by accident? I thought that's what you were saying.
12: No. Jesus did not say this is not the droid I'm looking for, no.
0: Well, that's good.
12: So, yeah. No, they were filming next to each other and they lost control of R2-D2 and he just kept on going and going to the next thing.
14: Huh? It was said that you would destroy this and not join them!
15: Uh-huh.
0: Yeah, that didn't make it into the final cut either. Well, thank you, James. I'll tell you a story.
12: No problem. I thought that was...
0: Ready for a story? Sure. It's a true story. I was coming out of Puente Hills Mall one day, and I walked out, and it was getting dark, and I walked out a different door, and I saw a lot of movie trucks, you know, the 18-wheeler trucks with movie lights, and it was a big set that was set up in the parking lot and all kinds of production activity. And I asked the mall cop who was there, I said, you know, what's all that? And he says, well, they're filming a new movie. It's called Back to the Future. And Michael J. Fox has a scene that's taking place in the parking lot. And I said, oh, okay, whatever. And I got in my car and I went home. I could have stood there. I kid you not, James. I could have watched when they filmed the parking lot scene with the Libyan terrorists and, you know, they're attacking and they shoot Doc and then the car goes into the future. I could have watched them film it that night, but I had no idea what was going on.
10: You messed up, buddy.
0: And I messed up big time.
10: You messed up big time.
12: Okay. So since we're sticking to movie facts, I'll give you one more here in the, where I live.
0: Hey, I thought that one was pretty good though. You have to admit that's talk about a big mess up. That's a big mess up.
12: Oh yeah, that's well, I can say I'm sure you forgived yourself, but yeah, that was pretty big in itself. But the one I wanted to mention was and again this sticks to Cyrus is the Return of the Jedi that sand dune scene was filmed out here, in the sand dunes where I live. So
0: In El Centro?
15: That's another little fun Star Wars fact, Cyrus.
0: Look at that.
16: Did you visit the set?
15: No, no, my parents did not take me out there. I was just a 8-year-old guy at the time, so.
16: Mm-hmm. So the perfect age to be taken to the set of Return of the Jedi.
15: Yeah, that would have been so perfect. I didn't even know it just happened. I was clueless. Found that out, years later.
0: Well, there's plenty of sand out there, that's for sure.
15: Yeah.
0: Nowadays, of course, they don't have to go anywhere. They can just do it all CGI and AI and make it look like anything. Well, thank you, James. It was a little bit of a palate cleanser.
16: I've never heard that R2-D2 story before. I'll be looking that up. I do know that there are hieroglyphics of R2 and C-3PO in Raiders of the Lost Ark in the actual film. So if you pause it at a certain point, you can see these Star Wars characters on the wall. And I know that E.T. is in the prequel series in a big scene with a bunch of aliens. So all of these universes.
0: Sounds like a big mess.
16: Yeah, let's nerd out.
0: Yeah.
16: Or not.
0: Well, Harry, use the Force is all I can say.
16: Thanks, Gandalf.
0: Let's go to Marie now in California. Good morning, Marie.
17: Hi. I have a question about saying prayers with my teenager.
0: Okay.
17: Because we pray the rosary every night before bed. And I'll give it to her that she's probably pretty tired. And most of the time she falls asleep, but sometimes she gets grumpy and teenager-y and she'll do things like roll her eyes at me while we're saying prayers, or she even mutters like a little insult. And I'm saying, like, what are you doing? We're saying prayers and you're insulting your mom. Like, while we're saying prayers, it seems pretty nuts to me. And then not only that, but my fault is that I get angry at that she's making little commentary or rolling her eyes at me during prayer. So then it's like, I'm angry. She's being disrespectful to her mother. We're saying prayers. We're in, you know, two people are gathered in the Lord's name. And it's like, what's going on here? Like, I don't know what to say to her. And then I don't know how serious this is, is to be doing these things while
0: and
17: in
0: she's
17: prayer.
0: A teenager?
17: Like,
0: is she like, an older teenager, or is she 13 and still immature?
17: She's 14.
0: 14, okay.
17: She's 14.
0: Have you ever tried tying this desire for her to behave better, more politely, to some privilege? And let her know that if you continue to do this, you're going to lose this privilege that you really like, whatever the privilege is. And if you like the privilege, then you have to be respectful. That's one way to handle it. And that can be very effective.
17: I haven't tried that.
0: Yeah, you could try that. Tie behavior to privileges. And if the behavior suffers, the privilege goes away. And if she really wants the privilege back, she has to behave accordingly. Another thing that comes in my mind is that if you pray the rosary early in the day, you're fresh, you're awake, you're aware, and you're not likely to fall asleep. So that could be another way, would be perhaps you pray the rosary together on the way to school, in the car, for example. Ideally, if you can pray the rosary, you know, where you're in a quiet place and maybe an image of Our Lady, but that's not necessary to pray the rosary. So you might be able to change the time when you pray it. I think it's excellent that you're praying the rosary and teaching your daughter to pray the rosary. But I remember being a kid, and I thought the rosary was boring. When my family, we would all kneel down and we'd pray the rosary, and I thought it was boring. And I would rather not do that, but I didn't have a choice. And I'm so glad that my parents prayed the rosary as a family when I was growing up, because it really helped me later in life when I kind of came back to my senses and I began to become serious about my faith. I believe that Marian devotion, the Marian piety in our home from the time I was a child, was a very important foundation that helped me later in life. So I would persist. I would encourage you, you know, to persist. But if you let her know you like this privilege, it gets zapped the next time you do that, she's probably going to stop doing that.
17: Okay. If So if I get angry while I'm praying, though, I almost feel like I can't keep praying just because it's, like, polluted in a way.
0: Well, you can't...
17: about anger and prayer?
0: Well, here's the thing, is that anger is an emotion that you can't control often. And so, like the weather, sometimes you just... You can't not feel how you feel. We all have that. I mean, we all deal with emotions that come and go, but they are like the weather. They're transitory, and you can control how you respond to your emotions. So if you're feeling angry, I would say just offer it up to the Lord. He understands. Ask our Blessed Mother to pray for you, especially in those moments where you're feeling frustrated. But remember too, is that the evil one is always lurking around a corner trying to get you to not do something that will bring you closer to the Lord. So if he can whisper in your ear, well, you should stop praying the rosary because look at you, you're angry, and therefore your prayer is not a good prayer, therefore you should stop praying. Well, naturally he's going to try to trick you into staying away from prayer, staying away from the rosary, staying away from the sacraments. And so I would always ignore that voice. And just say, okay, you know, in the long run, which is better, that I pray the rosary not feeling happy and I'm frustrated, or not praying the rosary at all? Well, obviously praying the rosary, even though you're contending with those feelings, is always going to be better than not praying at all. Right?
17: Okay. That's a good way to put it. What I did do last night when we were being aggravated at each other was I said, okay, enough, I'm just going to go pray by myself, you pray by yourself. And so I guess that's not ideal either, to be in separate rooms and saying.
0: Chances are she's not going to pray at all. If it basically, it's like a hall pass for her. Now, where's your husband in the midst of this? Is he present there? Is he praying the rosary with you, or does he not pray the rosary with you?
17: No, he's not Catholic.
0: So this is not something he's willing to participate in?
17: I could ask him.
0: I would.
17: He doesn't, maybe just to be there in the room, because he doesn't pray.
0: Here's why I'm asking the question. Because there are surveys, statistically driven surveys in recent years, some of which I have shared, you know, specific data from on this program, that clearly show that if the father does not participate in going to Mass and prayer, that, you know, the percentage is very high that the children during their time at home are not going to want to participate. And when they get to be adults, they immediately fall off the vine and they cease being Catholic. It's not 100%, but it's very high, 70-80%, something like that. So that's what I'm saying strategically. If you can get your husband to join you and be there in the room and just say, you know, it would be a good thing to just pray the rosary with us. Maybe he'd be willing to do that. Who knows? But I would encourage you to try to have your husband as part of it, because then the net effect on your daughter is going to be, oh, well, mom and dad together are united on this point. Because it could be that in the back of her mind, she's thinking, well, mom's a Jesus freak. Mom's a holy roller. Mom wants to pray the rosary. Dad doesn't pray the rosary. Why do I have to pray the rosary? Those kind of thoughts are inevitable. But if your husband can be part of this in some way, it's going to be better. That's for sure.
17: Okay. maybe we can do baby steps and just try for us to be in the same room as him when we're praying the rosary.
0: Yeah, I mean, you and he can have a heart-to-heart when she's not around. And you could say, you know, honey, this is really important for our daughter. It's important to me. I know you love us. This would be a really big step forward if you could be there when we're praying the rosary. We would love it if you want to join us. But even if you don't, if you want to just be there for moral support, that's a good first step. I think that could really be a game changer. But I would also remind you, I do have to take a break, Marie. I would also just offer you the recommendation that you, in addition to getting your husband involved, and that could very well lead to his conversion to Jesus and to become a man of prayer, to become a Catholic. You watch what happens. Our Lady has a way of doing that, especially with the rosary. but I would also incentivize your daughter's good behavior by tying it to a privilege, whatever that privilege may be. And it's like the irresistible force meets the immovable object, and one or the other is going to win. And chances are, if she really wants that privilege, she's going to modify her behavior. Thanks, Marie. God bless you. We're going to take a break. Well, there's that music, so you can tell that we're taking the break right now. You are more than welcome to join us for the 54-day Rosary Novena to the Sacred Heart. It's not something that you watch or listen to. It's something you join by praying live with Father Rocky at 7 p.m. Central, Family Rosary Across America. It's not too late. 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
21: In a small mountain village in southern Italy, a man knelt in silence. He wasn't seeking visions. He wasn't asking for signs. He was simply praying. And then Christ appeared, not in glory, but wounded, bleeding, real. Padre Pio would spend the rest of his life carrying the marks of that encounter. Visible wounds, invisible suffering, and a burden few could understand. He heard confessions for hours. He read souls. He battled darkness, both human and unseen. And through it all, he asked for nothing except the grace to remain faithful. This is not the story of a plaster statue. This is not sanitized holiness. This is blood, obedience, isolation, and a priest who stood between heaven and hell more often than most men stand at the altar. New from Divine Mercy Radio, The Hallowed Dead, Walking the Narrowed Path with the Saints Who Endured It. Coming soon.
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0: All right, back to it. 888-914-9149. How about Richard now in Boston? Hi, Richard.
26: Hey, Patrick. Hi. How are you?
0: I am well, sir. It's not too bad for a sinner.
26: Well, ditto. I'm trying to do my best, though. It's a pleasure to finally talk to you. I've listened to your show for a long time, all afternoon, with Drew and also with Father Rocky and Maggie and Drew and Brooke. You guys have, just like I am now, just driving along, and I just happen to be channel surfing, and I hit this station 2 years ago, roughly, and you have changed my life, brought me back to my Catholic roots, and I just want to thank you.
0: Thanks be to God.
26: I don't know if you guys fully realize how impactful Relevant Radio is to everybody. I consider myself a prayer warrior, and I just want to thank you guys, and may God bless you and guide you and guide you always, and keep doing what you're doing. And I just wanted to say that Jesus of Nazareth is one of my favorite Christian movies. I love it. I watch it frequently. Mm-hmm. I can't watch Passion of the Christ because it's just, it's too graphic for me, you know. For those of us that love the Lord, when he's getting it, you know how graphic it is. It's just too painful for me to watch. So, but
0: I'm probably talking about the scourging at the pillar scene, which was
26: absolutely
0: graphic.
26: I can't watch it. It literally almost makes me sick. And for those of us that love the Lord, it's like we're getting hit ourselves. So, that's a.
0: I'm glad you found Relevant Radio. That makes me very happy. And all
26: you keep doing what you're doing, my brother.
0: Thank
26: you. God bless everybody out there.
0: Thank you, sir. Appreciate that. Glad to know that you're out there. And isn't it amazing what God does with a radio? A lot of people listen to Relevant Radio who stumbled upon it. They weren't looking for it. They found it. And that's God's design, I do believe. Let's go to Andrew now in East Point, Michigan. Hi, Andrew.
1: How you doing, Patrick?
0: Doing well, thank you.
1: Thank you. Beautiful sunny day here in Michigan.
0: Right on.
1: This is hypothetically, of course. Say a Catholic man goes to a Baptist church with a lady that he's dating. He is not allowed to take with their version of the bread and wine, is he? Is that correct?
0: No. Yeah, that's correct. He's not allowed to do that. I don't recommend going at all, but, I mean, I understand that whoever he is involved in a relationship with this lady. And she, sounds like she goes to the Baptist church. Is that right?
1: Right. And then this lady's thinking of becoming Catholic, too. So that's a good thing. Right?
0: Yeah, it's a great thing. I would, if I could have any say in that matter, I would just say the best thing would be to wean her off of the Baptist diet and get full-blown Catholic diet going.
1: Exactly. But she wonders, why can't, when she goes to a Catholic mass, why can't she receive the Eucharist? What would be your reasoning for that?
0: Yeah, it's a great question. Well, the main reason is because the Bible forbids it, and you can begin reading in 1 Corinthians chapter 11, begin reading in verse 20 to get the whole context. But there, St. Paul says that you should not receive communion or the Eucharist unworthily, because you are guilty of the body and the blood of the Lord when you do. And also you should not receive if you are if you don't recognize or discern the body. Now, that not only refers to the reality of the real presence of Jesus, body, blood, soul, and divinity under the appearance of bread and wine, but also the body of Christ in the church. So somebody who's not a member of the church, who's not in communion with Jesus through his church, in essence is telling a lie, maybe not intentionally, but it amounts to perjury, where you say amen, receiving a sacrament that you don't actually really mean. You don't mean it because you're not really in communion with the body of Christ. So that twofold warning is given. The second warning, what St. Paul says, is that you are you eat and drink judgment or damnation unto yourself. And he talks about people who were sick and some even dying because of receiving the Eucharist unworthily or without discerning the body. Now, did he mean that in a literal way? It's entirely possible. Or at the very least, he meant it that this is a spiritual death that comes to the soul. That part's true too. But I would propose that when you're talking with her, that you bring out that Bible passage so she understands.
1: It's in Corinthians 2. It's in Corinthians.
0: Well, it's 1 Corinthians, because there are two different epistles to the Corinthians. So 1 Corinthians chapter 11. And, you know, you could read the whole chapter, because the whole chapter deals with gathering on the Lord's Day. But that specific part of it with those warnings appears from chapter 20, I'm sorry, from verse 20 on.
1: Okay. Yeah, okay. I've taken many Bible studies. I'll definitely check that out. So.
0: Yeah.
1: And I would like to say you do have a great show, and you have an astounding knowledge, too. Appreciate you.
0: Kind of you to say so. I appreciate that.
1: All right. Take care.
0: Yeah, thank you. Let's go now to Angela in Missouri. Hello, Angela.
2: Hi, Patrick. Thank you for taking my call.
0: You're welcome.
2: I'm calling because my husband and I, we've been trying to conceive for quite a while. It's been a difficult and emotional journey.
0: Okay.
2: I know yesterday someone called about questions about IVF, and I first want to say that I completely agree with the church's teaching against IVF and wouldn't go that route. But I'm working with a NAPRO doctor and have been diagnosed with fibroids. So I've been going through some fertility testing, like blood work imaging and things like that.
0: Mm-hmm.
2: My doctor suggested like progesterone support in evaluating my husband and possibly surgery for my fibroids down the road.
0: Okay.
2: And I know these things can be helpful, but I'm struggling with how I can approach this from a faith perspective. I want to trust God's timing and his will, and not feel like I'm trying to control everything. You know, just through seeking answers and, you know, that route.
0: Yeah.
2: So I guess my question is it wrong from a Catholic perspective to pursue things like testing and hormone support or like natural therapies or even surgery for like the fibroids while trying to mm-hmm. conceive or to help try to conceive? And then how I can maybe balance that with trusting God also, but taking responsible steps for my health too. Like if I need hormone support or something like that, it's just been weighing on me because I'm a little wary of medications in general. So, I'm just kind of lost in what I'm supposed to be doing.
0: Yeah. Well, God bless you both. And naturally your desire to have children is good and holy. And I pray the Lord will bless you with the kind of health that you need so that you can conceive and bring a child to term and have not only a happy and healthy baby, but many happy, healthy babies if that's God's will for your marriage. So as to the first question, no, there's nothing immoral about undergoing legitimate medical therapy prescribed by a doctor to help overcome infertility. There's nothing at all immoral about that. Now, if a prescribed therapy or procedure was in itself immoral, that would be different. So just be careful that if you're going to evaluate, so let's say you want to discover whether or not your husband may have an infertility issue. And I have to be somewhat vague in the way I'm going to explain mm-hmm. this, but I'm sure you'll understand what I mean by that. If the doctor requires a sample, it can only be obtained through natural, marital intimacy. It
2: mm-hmm.
0: it would be immoral to obtain that in some other manner. Do you follow my meaning about that?
2: Mm-hmm. Yeah.
0: Okay. So that would be an example of where you couldn't morally undergo or participate in a medically prescribed procedure if the procedure itself would be immoral. So as long as you avoid something like that, you're in the clear, morally speaking. So, and NAPRO technology is a very good alternative for women who want to figure out what's going on. What do we need to correct so that we can have a baby? It's a good thing.
2: Mm-hmm.
0: So does that answer your question? My answer to that question is no, it would not be immoral, subject to those, you know, other issues that you would say no to.
2: Does that
0: help you? Okay.
2: I think so. Even if there's things like hormone support, like if your body doesn't produce enough.
0: Nothing immoral about that. Nothing immoral about that. So if, for example, the physician says you need more estrogen or you need more progesterone or you need more some combination of hormone therapy, there's nothing immoral about receiving that. As long as the Let me give you another example that comes to my mind. Let's say that the doctor said, in order for you to achieve pregnancy, you're going to have to take something that was derived from an aborted baby stem cell line. Mm-hmm. You'd have to say no to that because that would be participating in something that's immoral. But just mm-hmm. to get progesterone or some other hormone, as long as it doesn't in itself derive from something immoral and the means of getting this is not immoral, you're in the clear. There's nothing okay. wrong with getting hormone therapy. No, nothing morally okay. wrong with that. Okay. Now your second question, I've now forgotten what the second question was. Can you tell me again?
2: Yes, it was just trying to balance like my trust in God's will fully and his timing fully while right. also seeking answers and medical advice and things like Got that. It.
0: That's okay. Thank you for reminding me. So that goes to the question of the virtue of prudence. And so the virtue of prudence is always going to be very important. And that's the virtue given by God that helps you know what's the proper thing to do in some concrete situation. Here and now, what should I do? So it's always going to be good to pray for prudence and at the same time pray for the virtue of fortitude so that you can carry out what you see is the right thing to do under the circumstances. And that presupposes that you are not only looking for a solution to the problem, but you're also willing to take action in following through on that. And there's nothing inconsistent at all between that mode of activity and trusting in God. In other words, it's a both and. It's not an either or. You trust in God. You ask for him to show you his will. You do the best you can and course correct as necessary. But as long as you're seeking to do the Lord's will, in no way does that mean that you shouldn't be taking active steps to do something good, to pursue the right course of action. That's where that virtue of prudence comes in. They're not mm-hmm. mutually exclusive at all. So you can go forward in faith and knowing that you're doing something that can lead to having children and at the same time be asking the Lord to guide you and show you his will and help you carry it out.
2: Okay, thank you. I really appreciate it.
0: You're welcome.
2: Do you happen to have any other prayer recommendations or resources for just...
0: Yeah, there's something called the Surrender Novena, which is very beautiful. There are many different ones. That's one. And if you wanted to pray that novena with your husband, it follows the prayer theme of I surrender everything to you, Lord. You take care of it. Whatever these okay. issues are, Lord, you take care of it. It's a beautiful
2: Thank
0: prayer.
2: You, so much.
0: You might find that helpful. Yeah, you're welcome. Thank you. Well, until tomorrow. I will pray for you. Please pray for me. God bless you.
3: Hey, excellent show, everyone.
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6: 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Bless our fathers, reward them for their sacrificial love, and grant eternal rest to those who have died. But men and women who never knew the support of a loving father come to know that of Saint Joseph. Amen.
7: Behold the Lamb of God who takes away the sins of the world. Take this, all of you, and eat of it, for this is my body, which will be given up for you. Take this, all of you, and drink from it, for this is the chalice of my blood. Do this in memory of me.
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0: In the name of the Father, and of the Son, and of the Holy Spirit.
1: Amen.
0: The grace of our Lord Jesus Christ, the love of God, and the communion of the Holy Spirit be with you all. Brethren, on this memorial of Our Lady of Fatima, let us acknowledge our sins and so prepare ourselves to celebrate the sacred mysteries. I confess to Almighty God and to you, my brothers and sisters, that I have greatly sinned in my thoughts and in my words, in what I have done and what I have failed to do. Through my most grievous fault. Therefore I ask the Blessed Mary, Ever Virgin, all the angels and saints, and you, my brothers and sisters, to pray for me to the Lord our God. May Almighty God have mercy on us, forgive us our sins, and bring us to everlasting life.

0: Let us pray. O God, who chose the mother of your Son to be our mother also, grant us that persevering in penance and prayer for the salvation of the world, we may further more effectively each day the reign of Christ, who lives and reigns with you in the unity of the Holy Spirit, God forever and ever. Amen.
1: A reading from the Acts of the Apostles. After Paul's escorts had taken him to Athens, they came away with instructions for Silas and Timothy to join them as soon as possible. Then Paul stood up at the Areopagus and said, "You Athenians, I see that in every respect you are very religious. For as I walked around looking carefully at your shrines, I even discovered an altar inscribed to an unknown God. What therefore you unknowingly worship, I proclaim to you, the God who made the world and all that is in it, the Lord of heaven and earth, does not dwell in sanctuaries made by human hands, nor is he served by human hands because he needs anything. Rather, it is he who gives to everyone life and breath and everything. He made from one the whole human race to dwell on the entire surface of the earth, and he fixed the ordered seasons and the boundaries of their regions, so that people might seek God, even perhaps grope for him and find him, though indeed he is not far from any one of us. For in him we live and move and have our being, as even some of your poets have said, for we too are his offspring. Since therefore we are the offspring of God, we ought not to think that the divinity is like an image fashioned from gold, silver, or stone by human art and imagination. God has overlooked the times of ignorance, but now he demands that all people everywhere repent, because he has established a day on which he will judge the world with justice through a man he has appointed, and he has provided confirmation for all by raising him from the dead. When they heard about resurrection of the dead, some began to scoff, but others said, we should like to hear you on this some other time. So Paul left them, but some did join him and became believers. Among them was Dionysius, a member of the court of the Areopagus, a woman named Demarius, and others with them. After this, he left Athens and went to Corinth. The word of the Lord.
2: Thanks be to God.
1: Heaven and earth are full of your glory.
2: Heaven and earth are full of your glory.
1: Praise the Lord from heavens. Praise him in the heights. Praise him, all you his angels. Praise him, all you his hosts. Let the kings of the earth and all peoples, the princes and all the judges of the earth, young men too and maidens, old men and boys.
2: Amen.
1: Praise the name of the Lord, for his name alone is exalted. His majesty is above earth and heaven.
2: Amen.
1: He has lifted up the horn of his people, but this is praise from all his faithful ones, from the children of Israel, the people close to him. Hallelujah.

The greatest suffering for a mother is to see her children in pain. And even worse, to experience the death of a child. That is the worst of all sufferings for a mother or any parent. And we can say this about the Blessed Virgin Mary. As a mother, she is deeply concerned for our salvation, the salvation of all humanity. She knows the devastation and the destruction of sin. And she wants all people to be saved and come to the knowledge of her Son, Jesus Christ, our Lord. And we see this expressed in the message of hers, her who is Our Lady of Fatima. And this message is, of course, it was for the people of the time, but it's still a message very relevant today and one for all of us. It is a wake-up call to unite ourselves more deeply to the heart of Jesus, to his mind. And what we see of the Blessed Virgin is that her heart is in full union with Jesus Christ, completely conformed to the love of his heart. And we call this the Immaculate Heart. And so Mary speaks to us today. And when we go back to that time when she appeared to the children, it was on this day, May 13th, 1917, that was during World War I. You know, there were many atrocities during the war, people dying, people suffering intensely, experiencing excruciating pain. And so our mother is here, it was appeared to comfort. And at the same time, she is telling us of her deep concern for our salvation. And she appears to these three young children, Jacinta, Francisco, and Lucia. And there she pours her heart out. She tells them of the state of the world, and here is the war going on. She even, over the course of some months to October, she even shows them hell, the purgatory and hell, and that souls are going there. And so she, a loving mother the way she is, she urges them and encourages them to pray for the salvation of souls, to make sacrifices, do penance, that souls may be saved, and especially to pray the rosary. So here is something we should all be attentive to, is this message. It says, where is our heart today? You know, our Blessed Virgin Mary, her heart is conformed to that of Jesus, and she wants all people to be saved. You know, immediately these children take this message and they start praying. They start doing penances and sacrifices. They take it very seriously. And of course, you know, you have two of them who are saints now, Francisco and Jacinta. And so here they continue to pray for us, of course, in eternity. Lucia passed. She hasn't been canonized yet. But here they took the message very seriously. And that's something we need to do.

0: And we think, well, how am I equipped for this? Everyone can pray. Everyone can pray the rosary for the salvation of souls, for the souls of the faithful departed. No, all of us begin by prayer, having a relationship with Jesus the Lord. Well, that's how we grow right there. Eucharistic adoration, most importantly. And then to go out and to spread the word. To go out not out of obligation or fear, because the Blessed Virgin told us, the Lord instructs us to go out and he tells us not to be ashamed. Don't go out in fear, go out in love. This is Jesus who's first loved us, shown us his love by dying on the cross, saving us, giving us the greatest gift of all, of his grace, so our souls can be imparted with his own life and love. Then giving us a mother who loves us and directs us in toward her son Jesus. He's given us all things. So our response to evangelization, to sharing the faith, to praying for souls, should be in the purest of love. Not because, oh, I'm here going to hell and the messages. No, don't get into that. Yeah, you know, nobody wants to go to hell. But at the end of it all, in our particular judgment, of course, the Lord is going to ask what we did. More importantly, he's going to ask how we did it. Did we do it with charity? So here, God has first loved me, and in response, I love him, and I want to tell everybody about him. No, first it starts with the message of our life. Are we being a good example? And are we sharing what God has done for us? That's what evangelization is all about, is what the Lord has done for me. My time with him in prayer, you know, how he's blessed us in many different ways, how I enjoy the freedom of his peace and being detached from sin, or how I have purpose in my life, you know, by loving and serving the Lord, what he's done for my family, you know, how he's blessing me, right there. And we have a great example of this is St. Paul. St. Paul, you know, he experienced early on in his conversion the mercy of the Lord. He's immediately convinced of God's love for him. And his response is all love in return. In fact, he tells us, speaks to us so much what love of God is all about and what true Christian mature love is. And that's what he's operating in. And we see this here today in the reading from the book of Acts. St. Paul doesn't wait for invitation. There he goes. He goes out and starts preaching the word. But he does this with such sensitivity to the people, knowing who he's talking to the Athenians. He goes to Aragopolis, and as he's speaking, he's speaking in ways where they will comprehend and a manner which they understand. So here he is quoting certain philosophers, you know, speaking about the resurrection, and he has the people listening. And what happens as a result of that, as out of his own charity, is that there are some who are converted immediately. And they turn from their ways. They follow Jesus, the ways of God. And so all of us have this call. You know, yeah, they say, well, I don't know what to say. I don't know what to do. Well, begin by prayer, sharing what the Lord has taught you, and also abiding by the word, having confidence, because the Lord keeps his promises. He tells us today that, hey, my Holy Spirit will come to you, and he will declare to you all that is mine. And all that is mine comes from the Father, and he's declaring it to you. He's giving it to you, all of us. This is grace. It's inside of us, God's presence, God's love. So we need to know that, and that God will not abandon us, but the Holy Spirit will come through. And so now we turn our hearts, our minds to the Lord. Here he is who loves us unconditionally. Jesus, with this great sacrificial agape love, he's given you life right now. St. Paul, as he quoted today, it is in him that we move and have our being, that we live and move and have our being. God has called us for a purpose, to save, to share in his mission of salvation, so that souls may be saved. So we pray that our hearts and minds may be conformed to the Lord's as Our Lady, the pure and immaculate heart, and we do all things for Jesus so that our life can be a living gospel, and with a deep concern, though, for the salvation of humanity, for love of God and love of our neighbor. So we ask Our Lady of Fatima to pray for us today, and that the Holy Spirit, that we be more attentive to him, so that we can go out and with the heart of Jesus, the heart of Mary, pray for souls and bring this message of the salvation of Jesus to all people. God bless you all.
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0: Let us pray in the name of Christ the Lord, the Son, who enlightens all men and whose light will never fail us.
2: For the outpouring of the Spirit's gifts of wisdom and understanding upon our Holy Father in his guidance of the Church, we pray to the Lord. For widows and orphans, for the marginalized and the oppressed, and for unborn children and their mothers, we pray to the Lord. That the community in which we live may be able to reach out to young people who are hurt, depressed, or despairing, we pray to the Lord. For those who have died in the peace of Christ may rejoice in eternal life, we pray to the Lord.
0: God of peace, to raise up from the dead the great shepherd of our souls, Jesus Christ, grant to us the graces we need to carry out your holy will. We make our prayer through Christ our Lord. Amen.

0: Pray, brethren, that my sacrifices and yours may be acceptable to God, the Almighty Father.
1: May the Lord accept the sacrifice at your hands for the praise and glory of his name, for our good and good of all of his holy church.
0: Receive, Holy Father, this offering of our humility, which we bring you with joy as we commemorate the Blessed Virgin Mary, and grant, we pray, that it may be for us who are joined to the sacrifice of Christ, our consolation on earth, and our eternal salvation, who lives and reigns forever and ever. Amen. The Lord be with you.
1: And
0: lift up your hearts.
1: Lift them up to the Lord.
0: Let us give thanks to the Lord our God.
1: It is
0: truly right and just, our duty and our salvation, always and everywhere to give you thanks, Lord, Holy Father, Almighty and Eternal God, and to praise, bless, and glorify your name in veneration of the Blessed Ever Virgin Mary. For by the overshadowing of the Holy Spirit, she conceived your only begotten Son, and without losing the glory of virginity, brought forth into the world the eternal light, Jesus Christ, our Lord. Through him, the angels praise your majesty. Dominions adore and powers tremble before you. Heaven and the virtues of heaven and the blessed seraphim worship together with exaltation. May our voices, we pray, join with theirs in humble praise as we acclaim.

To you, therefore, most merciful Father, we make humble prayer and petition through Jesus Christ, your Son, our Lord, that you accept and bless these gifts, these offerings, these holy and unblemished sacrifices, which we offer you firstly for your holy Catholic Church. Be pleased to grant your peace, to guard, unite, and govern her throughout the whole world. Together with your servant, Leo, our Pope, and Stephen, our Bishop, and all those who, holding to the truth, hand on the Catholic and Apostolic faith. Remember, Lord, your servants, and all gathered here whose faith and devotion are known to you. For them we offer you this sacrifice of praise, for they offer for themselves and all who are dear to them, for the redemption of their souls in hope of health and well-being, and paying their homage to you, the eternal God, living and true, in communion with those whose memory we venerate, especially the glorious ever-Virgin Mary, Mother of our God and Lord Jesus Christ, and blessed Joseph, her spouse, your blessed apostles and martyrs, Peter and Paul, Andrew, James, John, Thomas, James, Philip, Bartholomew, Matthew, Simon, and Jude, Linus, Cletus, Clement, Sixtus, Cornelius, Cyprian, Lawrence, Chrysogonus, John and Paul, Cosmas and Damian, and all your saints. We ask that through their merits and prayers in all things we may be defended by your protecting help. Therefore, Lord, we pray, graciously accept this oblation of our service, that of your whole family. Order our days in your peace, and command that we be delivered from eternal damnation and counted among the flock of those you have chosen. Be pleased, O God, we pray, to bless, acknowledge, and approve this offering in every respect. Make it spiritual and acceptable, so that it may become for us the body and blood of your most beloved Son, our Lord Jesus Christ. On the day before he was to suffer, he took bread in his holy and venerable hands, with eyes raised to heaven, to you, O God, his almighty Father, giving you thanks, he said the blessing, broke the bread, and gave it to his disciples, saying, "Take this, all of you, and eat of it, for this is my body, which will be given up for you."

In a similar way, when supper was ended, he took this precious chalice in his holy and venerable hands, and once more giving you thanks, he said the blessing and gave the chalice to his disciples, saying, "Take this, all of you, and drink from it, for this is the chalice of my blood, the blood of the new and eternal covenant, which will be poured out for you and for many for the forgiveness of sins. Do this in memory of me."

Therefore, O Lord, as we celebrate the memorial of the Blessed Passion, the resurrection from the dead, and the glorious ascension into heaven of Christ, your Son, our Lord, we, your servants and your holy people, offer to your glorious majesty from the gifts that you have given us, this pure victim, this holy victim, this spotless victim, the holy bread of eternal life and the chalice of everlasting salvation. Be pleased to look upon these offerings with a serene and kindly countenance and to accept them as once you were pleased to accept the gifts of your servant Abel the Just, the sacrifice of Abraham, our father in faith, and the offering of your high priest Melchizedek, a holy sacrifice, a spotless victim. In humble prayer, we ask you, Almighty God, command that these gifts be borne by the hands of your holy angel to your altar on high in the sight of the divine majesty, so that all of us who through this participation at the altar receive the most holy body and blood of your Son may be filled with every grace and heavenly blessing. Remember also, Lord, your servants who have gone before us with a sign of faith and rest in the sleep of peace. Grant them, O Lord, we pray, and all who sleep in Christ, the place of refreshment, light, and peace. To us also, your servants, who though sinners, hope in your abundant mercies. Graciously grant some share in fellowship with your holy apostles and martyrs, with John the Baptist, Stephen, Matthias, Barnabas, Ignatius, Alexander, Marcellinus, Peter, Felicity, Perpetua, Agatha, Lucy, Agnes, Cecilia, Anastasia, and all your saints. Admit us, we beseech you, into their company, not weighing our merits, but granting us your pardon, through Christ our Lord, through whom you continue to make all these good things, O Lord. You sanctify them, fill them with life, bless them, and bestow them upon us. Through him and with him and in him, O God, Almighty Father,

0: At the Savior's command, informed by divine teaching, we dare to say,
1: Our Father, who art in heaven, hallowed be thy name. Thy kingdom come, thy will be done, on earth as it is in heaven. Give us this day our daily bread, and forgive us our trespasses, as we forgive those who trespass against us. And lead us not into temptation, but deliver us from evil.
0: Deliver us, Lord, we pray, from every evil. Graciously grant peace in our days, that by the help of your mercy, we may be always free from sin and safe from all distress, as we await the blessed hope and the coming of our Savior, Jesus Christ. For the kingdom, the power, and the glory are yours, now and forever. Lord Jesus Christ, who said to your apostles, Peace I leave you, my peace I give you, look not on our sins, but on the faith of your church, and graciously grant her peace and unity in accordance with your will. Live and reign forever and ever.
1: Amen.
0: The peace of the Lord be with you always.
1: Amen.

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Lord, I'm not worthy to enter into your house, but only say the word, and my soul shall be healed.

0: For those who cannot now receive Jesus in the Blessed Sacrament, we offer the following prayer. My good Lord, my dear Jesus, I am sorry for having wounded thy loving heart by my sins, because thou art infinitely good, and sin displeases thee. 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O thou Lamb of God, who takest away the sins of the world, take away from me whatever may hurt me and displease thee. 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Amen.
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0: Let us pray. Renewed by this Paschal sacrament, we pray, O Lord, that we who honor the memory of the mother of your Son may show forth in our mortal flesh the life of Jesus, who lives and reigns forever and ever. Amen. The Lord be with you.
1: And with your spirit.
0: May Almighty God bless you, the Father, and the Son, and the Holy Spirit. 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
1: Queen of Heaven, rejoice. Alleluia.
2: The Son, which was your privilege to bear. Alleluia.
1: Has risen as he said. Alleluia.
2: Pray God for us. Alleluia.
1: Rejoice and be glad, O Virgin Mary. Alleluia.
2: For the Lord has truly risen. Alleluia.
1: Let us pray, O God.
2: Thou hast peace to give joy to the world through the resurrection of thy Son, our Lord Jesus Christ. Grant, we beseech thee, that through the mediation of the Virgin Mary, his mother, we may come to possess the joys of life everlasting, through the same Christ our Lord. Amen.
3: Mother Angelica, answering the call.
1: We have another call. Hello?
4: Hello, Mother.
1: Where are you from?
4: I'm calling from Clearwater, Florida.
1: Wonderful. And what is your question?
4: Well, my husband passed away in November.
1: Oh, I'm sorry.
4: And I have not been able to bring myself back to church. I watch Mass on TV with the Mother of the Chapel of the Angels. And I just can't bring myself to go back to church because I get so emotional.
1: Why can't you go back to church?
4: Because I get so emotional.
1: Cry?
4: Yes, I do.
1: That's okay.
4: It's just so hard. I really want to go back very bad, but I don't know how to go. I only moved down here a couple of years ago, and my husband and I went together all the time, and now I have nobody here, and it's very hard.
1: Well, sweetheart, you have somebody there. See, Jesus is at your side, just like he was with his disciples. And your husband knows now that he is with God. He knows why you should go. And I make a bet he's praying for you that you do go. Because now he sees the truth, you see. He sees how Jesus is in that sacrifice and Jesus is in the Eucharist. And he knows, and he's pleading for you in heaven. Please let my wife go back to Mass and receive this awesome gift. He knows, and he still loves you. He's there, he knows, and Jesus is waiting for you. Every time that church door opens, he's hoping you're coming through. And you say, oh, Mother, every Mass, every Sunday, hundreds of people go through. No, no, no. Don't judge God like you do people. To God, every one of us is an individual as if no one else existed. Because he's God, so he can't judge God by man. He's waiting for you, and he cries too. Every morning, he waits for you. And every time that door opens, he hopes it's you, and your husband does too. When we die, we see God. And we know ourselves like that. It doesn't take time. We know everything we did, we didn't do, and we most of all see the love of God for us. That kind of love we never knew existed because we didn't pray enough, we didn't read enough, we didn't think of God enough. And he knows your husband wants you to go back. Go ahead, make your husband happy. Most of all, go back and make Jesus happy.
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2: 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U.S. President Donald Trump is in Beijing for his highly anticipated summit with Chinese President Xi Jinping. The two leaders are expected to hold bilateral talks on Thursday with the main focus on the Iran war, trade, and U.S. arms sales to Taiwan. Kentucky Senator Rand Paul is convening a hearing on Capitol Hill to receive whistleblower testimony on the COVID-19 pandemic. He says the hearing aims to expose the cover-up over the origins of COVID-19 and the lack of transparency from the federal government. Pope Leo XIV makes a special stop during his general audience today, praying at the spot where Pope St. John Paul II was shot 45 years ago today. He dedicated his catechesis to today's feast of Our Lady of Fatima. I'm Veronica Dudo with EWTN News Nightly. Join us tonight.
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5: We got to get that intro changed. The hometown of Mother Angelica and Dr. Ray. I've been pushing on those people to do that. Over there at Ave and EWTN, they're not budging. They are not budging. I may just have to do it myself. You'll hear the announcer say, the hometown of Mother Angelica, and then you'll hear me cut in, and Dr. Ray. I'll try to sound like it. Very nice to have you here. Always very nice to have you here. Actually, it's more than nice. It's required. This is a call-in show, and without you, there's no call-in. It's that simple. I really enjoy your calls, whether they are about circumstances in your life that you want to bounce something off, whether they are your own unique insights, or no, not even unique, just good insights about living. You don't have to have a problem to call, something that'll be helpful to somebody else. That's what we're here for, or at least you're here for. Or if you have a question, something, well, you don't understand about either the faith as it intersects with psychology. Dr. Ray, if I had more faith, would I be less depressed? Dr. Ray, I had a dream the other night, and this dream was really me committing a serious sin. Does that mean I really want to commit that sin? Dr. Ray, I saw this show where they hypnotize people to go back to their fourth birthday, and they seem to require and remind all this stuff about their fourth birthday. Their Aunt Nellie was in her red sundress. How legit is that? Okay. So all that. Anything else? Well, I'll share with you some of the questions I get. I got this question here. Dr. Ray, did you let your kids follow their dreams? Unless I already paid the money for their last dream following, and now they have to follow their dreams for at least 6 to 8 weeks before I jump in. So just an answer to that question. Oh, I gotta make this announcement. This is, again, good Lord permitting, tomorrow. I am absolutely delighted to be heading to Normal, Illinois. I have never gone to a place called Normal as a psychologist. Matter of fact, I don't think they'd even let me in. It was founded by a female, Abigail Normal. Short, Abby Normal. She founded the place. And it's going to be a delight. I get to, Catholic Spirit Radio is doing their 15th anniversary. I think they got 13 to 15 affiliates in their network. They are booming. So I'll be heading out there tomorrow night at the Chateau in Normal. Their headquarters is in Bloomington. Far from me here, but I'm driving it. Tomorrow night, I think they still have tickets. If you want to be involved, if you want to know, just contact the Catholic Spirit Radio Network. They will, they'll have all the details. I don't know what they're selling me for. I think $6, something like that, you know. And if I talk, it's only $4. But I would, love to see you there. They're gonna have a great meal. And I, this is bread and butter when you get a chance to talk to the folks that are involved with all Catholic radio stuff. Great, great stuff. Got some news yesterday. It was really kind of distressing. And this is kind of ironic. I mentioned the name of a man here in Cleveland, been a fixture in Cleveland. Matter of fact, I didn't know this, but he was the on-field announcer for 30-plus years for the Cleveland Guardians. I wanted to say Cleveland Indians just to be rebellious. Bob Tayac. Now batting in the second position, the shortstop. Bob quietly passed away, and when I say quietly, it's because he had a severe illness, and he just didn't let a whole lot of people know about it. That's the kind of guy he was. And the interesting thing about Mr. Tayac, and he was involved with the diocese, and he had a radio show in Cleveland, a religious radio show, and he called me periodically to be a guest. And that was really my first venture into, way, way, way back, first venture into Catholic media. Bob was asked by a group who was setting up a whole bunch of Catholic stations. They had seed money, and they were going to run these stations for profit, not like all the stations are run now, which is for listener support, from listener support. Mr. Tayac was asked by a guy from San Diego. He's a big kind of media guru who wanted to help a group of Catholic men. I think it was all men. I'm not being sexist. I think they were guys. I'm being accurate. Who wanted to establish a Catholic network. This was before the network that really gained momentum through EWTN. Somebody asked, well, this gentleman asked Tayac, you know anybody that might be interested or might be able to host a show? And Tayac said, yeah, there's one guy. Had him on the show a number of times, Ray Grandy. So that's how I got involved with Catholic media. I got a call from the guy. I even went out to San Diego, talked with him. Wasn't real enthused about doing it. I didn't want to be tied to a microphone 5 days a week. But my wife, who is much wiser than I am in life decisions, she made one bad one probably 41 years ago. And she's paying for it. She's been paying for it ever since. But she said, give it 6 months. Just give it 6 months, Ray. Okay, all right. I do what the women tell you, and I don't get hurt. And the rest is in the words of the old, old movie, The Longest Yard. The rest is history. I've had the privilege of being here. Bob Tayac, may he rest in peace. 74 years old. Beautiful man. Kids and lying is like me going to Las Vegas. Now, I know you're thinking, Ray, he has some pretty loose associations. This is going to be one that I'm going to have to try to follow. And I can picture myself in a courtroom saying something like this, and the opposing counsel saying, objection, object, where is he going with this? And I'm hoping Your Honor would say, overruled, proceed, counselor, but make it quick. Get to where you're going with this. Yes, Your Honor. Las Vegas slot machines are calibrated on something in behavior therapy that is called a variable ratio reinforcement schedule. Variable ratio reinforcement schedule in shirt sleeve. Yeah, say that five times in a row. English is basically at random. Variable ratio means you could get paid every 9 times, every 4 times, every 29 times. It bounces all over the place. But the research has shown that a variable ratio schedule is the most powerful reinforcement schedule to keep someone behaving in a certain direction. They put pigeons on variable ratio schedules for pecking, and every so many unpredictable pecks leads to a seed. And the pigeons will peck themselves into exhaustion. And you've seen people playing slot machines. They will get tendonitis in their elbows. They will get carpal tunnel in their wrists, pushing away these buttons. Used to be cranks. I like the old days of cranks, but now it's just buttons. Making it quicker. Buttons are quicker. So how is this related to lying? Kids lying. Pretty simple. Parents will very frustratingly tell me, we can't break this habit. It's really hard to break this habit that he's got. He's developed it. Why? Is this a sign of his darkening moral character? Probably not. But he is being guided by a variable racial reinforcement schedule. Huh? Well, lies can succeed. They can get you out of trouble. That's the main lie for a kid, is to get out of trouble. The attention lies, yeah, that's second most common, but the one that says, I wasn't in the universe when that happened and you can't prove it and you don't have any kind of video and even if you did, it's AI. So they maintain their innocence through it all. And you can't really prove it. You weren't there. And they know you weren't there. All the evidence points to them, but you don't have a body. So here and there, they succeed. Here and there, they get the payoff, which is to avoid trouble. Again, using behavioral terminology, negative reinforcement. Negative reinforcement is not punishment. Negative reinforcement is the removal of an aversive stimulus, which by its removal is rewarding.

0: is lying. He has to have an 8-year-old sister. Father, I have some information you might be interested in. I've written it down in a binder in triplicate, one for you, one for Mom, one for the attorney, about a boy whose name begins with L. Linus. 877-573-7825. That is the number. Come on, give me a call. I would love to hear from you. 877-57-EQUAL. That is the number.
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0: Very, very nice to have you here on The Doctor Is In, my producer man, and today also call screamer, dual role, Andrew Krucek, father of John and Audra Rose. Audra Rose is, Andrew, as I understand it, Audra Rose is 13. I expect you to be calling me more now, a lot more. And then, of course, John. Is John 10 or 11, Andrew? He might still be on the phone, so I don't know if I can get him. 10 or 11 for John? Yeah, he must be on the phone. He's either on the phone or he doesn't listen, something like that. Michael from Spokane, as I exhibit my cosmopolitan awareness of geography and proper pronunciations of cities, even though Spokane is spelled Spokane, the Spokane word. Hi, Michael. How are you?
1: Spokane. Good, Doctor. Thanks for taking my call. I'm sorry about your friend passing on this feast day of Our Lady of Fatima. One of my questions is, have you accepted your humility trophy yet, humility award trophy?
0: No, sir. I can't. I toyed with it, but I never said anything out loud. Nobody knew I was thinking about going and getting it. But once you go and get it, you lose it. I mean, that's the tricky stuff with humility. Humility is the only virtue that if you think you have it, you don't have it. I mean, I think God designed it that way. It's tricky stuff, this humility. It really is. And one of the things that I've been able to be so humble about is that I don't acknowledge that I'm humble there. If I would, then certainly, I mean, there are people waiting in the wings to catch me speaking something with a little pride to it, and I refuse. I just refuse.
1: Well, Doctor, pardon me for interrupting.

0: I missed your monologue yesterday on peace, and I know I have to go to confession now, but what gives me peace is going to confession and to receive the actual Eucharist, the Holy Eucharist, the body of Christ, not a symbol, the actual body of Christ. My question, too, is on humor in our lives. I was thinking of the movie Harvey, The Invisible Rabbit, with Jimmy Stewart in it, talking to the invisible rabbit, which no one else could see. So how does humor play roles in our lives, religious or otherwise?
1: Let me preface that for a moment. Some decades ago, my wife and I were out in L.A., and we were like tourists driving through Beverly Hills, looking at these houses. And it's interesting, just as a sidelight, some of these houses in Beverly Hills are nowhere near as big as some of the houses in the allotments that are in my area. Some of these things in the allotments are hotels. That said, we're driving down the street, and there's an elderly gentleman walking two dogs, two big dogs. You know who it was?
0: No.
1: Jimmy Stewart. And I said, okay. Mr. Stewart, you are a fine actor, sir. And he said, why, thank you. And I guess word has it that Jimmy Stewart was one of the most decent human beings in Hollywood. So that all said, back to your question about humor. I find that self-effacing humor, if you can do it, if you can laugh at yourself or even make jokes about yourself, you talk about your own frailties, your own fumbles, whatever it is attractive to people. They like that. It tells them you're not taking yourself not only too seriously, but you're not taking yourself as superior to them. And people can't laugh at themselves. That's a pretty good sign of a lot of insecurity. Or people who can't take being teased. If you're teased, and it's goodwill teasing. You know, somebody will say to me on this program, well, you're just sarcastic. And I said, I don't think I'm sarcastic. I think I tease a lot. But sarcasm has a bite to it. Teasing is humor. Also, the ability to, you don't have to be easy to laugh to enjoy humor. You can truly get reward in humor, and you don't have to guffaw. For example, sometimes I'll see stuff on the internet, and I'll look at it, and I'll turn to my wife, and I'll say, now that is funny. But I'm not sitting there busting a gut. I'm just going, that is funny. It's kind of an appreciation. I appreciate the creativity in that humor. I write books, Michael, and writing books is the hardest thing I've ever done. By far. That's harder than benching 300. So that said, it takes a while when I write to come up with a humorous way to say it without trivializing it. I can write a narrative relatively quickly, because I've been writing for 40 years, but to make it Paul Harvey-like in its turn of the phrase or in its humor, that takes a lot of work. And I have to go over something maybe 5, 8, 10, 12 times before the proper humor will hit me. Humor that comes across not necessarily trivializing, but makes the point in a gentle but laughable way. That takes work. It really does. Well, thank you. This is a nice chance for me to kind of pontificate on humility and humor. I think it's going to be my next book there, Michael. My Life in Humility and Humor. Yeah, yeah. Thanks, Michael. Thank you for the call, my friend.
0: All right,
1: doctor. All righty. Bye. Okay. Oh, gosh. Do I pontificate or bloviate? I'd like to think I am somewhat magniloquent in my badinage. Brian from Columbus, Ohio. Great station down there. St. Gabriel's. Great. What a neat station that is, Bill Messerly and all the gang down there. That is some fine people. We're talking to Bill again to maybe come back down to Columbus to shoot the TV show because they had such a fun time with us when we were down there. Hi, Brian.
2: How you doing?
1: Hello there. All good, sir. Thanks.
2: Hey, So I heard you talking yesterday. I don't know if it was a throwback or not, but a caller had called in, was talking about the medication guanfacine. And my son, he's 12 years old. Mm-hmm. He's on two different medications for his ADHD, and he's on the spectrum. And one of them is the guanfacine. And that one is actually also used for adults with high blood pressure. So it does lower blood pressure to control some focus. And the other medication that he's on is called dexmethylphenidate. Now, dexmethylphenidate is a stimulant, and I've been doing some research on it because I'm not so much keen on the stimulant use, and I've been reading some research, and there are studies that have been saying, or for the past 2 years I've been telling the doctor, hey, there's some research out there that's talking about developmental delays with long-term use of this stimulant. And so it just struck a chord last week's doctor visit, and he's now kind of speaking my language, and he's like, yeah. He's like, you know, their studies are now showing that there are some growth delays, and my son is only like in the 25th percentile range, and he's tall and lean, and he does, you know, his appetite suppressed from the stimulant as well, but his mother is defiant in it, and she doesn't manage him too well. For years, she's just kind of thrown the iPad in front of him and doesn't engage him in a lot of outside activities. And we're divorced and actually working on getting my annulment right now. But the doctor's talking about, you know, yeah, let's get him on a break, and she doesn't want to do it. And my question to you is, you know, how can I go about that and trying to get her to see, you know,
1: what kind of relationship do you have with her?
2: It's not good, honestly, doctor.
1: Whatever you say, she doesn't buy.
2: Exactly, yeah.
1: And she apparently doesn't buy what the doctor says, because in her mind, this kid is just difficult, and this medication makes him less difficult. That's how she sees it.
2: Well, she used to be on board with everything. She said she was like, you know, the professionals know what they're doing up until this came. And, you know, my son, he's getting straight A's in school, and he's in a regular gen ed setting.
1: You know? Brian, I'm going to have to cut you off for a second. Stay there through the break, because we have about 8 seconds until both of us get cut off.
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4: This is the prayer after Holy Communion, the discreet tongue, Ecclesiasticus 23:1-6. Lord, that givest mine life and art the ruler of it, never may these lips of mine have me at their mercy. Never let them betray me into a fall. Be my thoughts ever under the lash, my heart disciplined by true wisdom. Let it never deal gently with the unwitting offenses, or gloss over the wrong they do. What if my transgressions should go all unobserved, from bad to worse? If I should sin ever oftener and add fault to fault, what humiliation were this in full view of my enemies? How would my ill wishes triumph at thy sight? Lord, that gavest my life and art the divine ruler of it, let them not have me at their mercy. Never let haughty looks be mine. Never the assaults of passion come near me. Let the itch of gluttony pass me by. Nor ever can lust overtake me. Do not leave me, Lord, at the mercy of a shameless and unprofitable mind. This is Father Joseph Orji of St. Michael the Archangel Parish in the city of Kerry. Thank you for listening to Catholic 540 AM Divine Mercy Radio.
1: the bottom of the hour here. And at the bottom of the hour, typically I re-invite folks to call in because we have a lot of lines and there's a pretty good chance we'll get to you. Many people say, if I can't call in at the top of the show, I don't ever call in because I'm not going to get talked to. That's not true. You have equal chances of getting talked to. So the number is 877, and I realize I didn't give it out at the top of the program, I don't think. 877-573-7825. 877-57-EQUAL. Now, I'm talking from Brian. I'm talking to Brian from Columbus, Ohio. He's commenting on a call from yesterday. A young man was on medication, and I'm not all that familiar with that medication and its effect. He says, is guanosine, is that what you called it? Because I know that's a peptide, but I didn't see how it was used for ADHD diagnoses. Is that the right word there, Brian? Guanosine?
2: No, guan, G-U-A-N-S-A-C-I-N-E, guanosine.
1: Oh, all right. Well, let me look at that then here. Let me just check that out there. Guanosine. Okay, this shows you my ignorance in keeping up with all S-A-S-I-N-E. Guanfacine. Guanfacine. Okay. It's with an
2: yes.
1: F. All right. Let me see what we got with the, yes, what it says here. Generic medication. Uses, side effects. WebMD. WebMD is, it's a really, oh, okay. We got my doctor friend from down in Columbus. He is always keeping an eye on me. He says it's a very old drug. Okay, Will, can you call in, Will, in a little bit and give us a scoop on this if you get a chance. Okay, so it's apparently used as an option for treating someone who has been diagnosed. Notice I didn't say someone with. I said someone who has been diagnosed with ADHD, attention deficit hyperactivity disorder. Now, here's what I see, Brian. Here's what you alluded to. An awful lot of kids, I think an over amount of kids, and there are surveys that back this up, are being placed on these medications because they are exhibiting, oops, that shouldn't happen. All right, take care of that. Because they are exhibiting impulsive behavior problems. Now, you described your wife, your ex-wife, as saying, as allowing a lot. And therefore, this young man perhaps has developed some behavioral habits that are frustrating people all around him. And his ability to either attend, not to be so easily distracted, or impulsive, whatever particular type of attention deficit he has, is likely, probably more often than not, if the case can be made, to be diagnosed with ADHD and to get the drug. Now, that said, you have a doctor who's telling you that, one of the side effects here could be some slowness, slowing down of his growth. And appetite suppression. Perhaps some sleep problems. Your ex-wife doesn't agree. Flat out. She doesn't want you interfering on how she's raising him. How often do you have him, Brian?
2: She and I have him 50-50. 1 week on, 1 week off.
1: Okay.
2: And actually, doctor, he's doing real good now. Like, his attention is there. He's been on this medication for so long, and the dosage hasn't gone up that I think the doctor, and the doctor takes him to, by himself, where I step out of the doctor's appointment, and he has a conversation with him. And even my son is voicing to him right now, too, hey, I don't want to be on this anymore. And he understands, like, hey, I'm skinny, and you're the doctor talking about,
1: Brian, your only chance of influencing your wife is to get two doctors to say, I think we can try a holiday on this drug. I think we can taper it and see what happens.
2: we actually have taken a break this past winter break. And I noticed some hyperactivity, but it was manageable. She said it was uncontrollable. And now I'm asking for a summer break. And the doctor's actually like, well, let's take them off of it. And she's like, no, let's not.
1: Well, I can't speculate on your wife's motives, but not uncommonly parents will say, I can't handle the kid if he's not on his medication. I can't deal with him. Too much of a behavior problem. Too much challenging. Here's what often happens, Brian. Another year or two, she may say, even on the medication, this kid is too much for me to handle. He's moving into puberty. He's becoming a little more stallion-like. Go live with your dad. I see that a lot. I see that a ton. So
2: that would be great.
1: Yeah, and that may be the way it comes about. Or it may even be that he fights with his mother so much that he says, I want to go live with dad. I don't want to live here. We just fight constantly. And even though dad has more structure and more rules, it's less friction. It's less conflict. I don't know what to tell you, Brian. If she won't be budged by the doctors, maybe you could talk to the doctors about, and Will, I wish you'd give me a call on this, but he's probably seeing clients, patients. It's probably too risky, too problematic to say, okay, what can I do on my end regarding this medication and what can she do on her end? I would suspect that you can't do that. But ultimately I hope that she'll listen to the doctor's recommendations, Brian. I can't give you any words to make her change, because if she's locked into this in the sense that I can't handle him if he's not on his meds, then that's it. And I think part of it could be playing into, well, if I can't handle him, then he's going to want to go live with his dad, and that's intolerable. I can't even remotely think of that possibility. Am I wrong on that?
2: No, you hit the nail on the head there.
1: Yeah.
2: And actually, he actually says, Dr. Ray, he's like, one time, Dad, he's like, you know, you're way more strict than my mom, but I really appreciate that.
1: You got yourself a mature kid there, Brian, and I think you're getting through, my friend. Do not underestimate your influence. And if you're the one bringing him to church, you have great, great influence. Don't do what I did. When I said my prayers at night, I said them under the covers in bed. I should have been kneeling by the bed so the kids could see me saying my prayers and see their old man saying his prayers. God bless you, Brian. All right, this is Dr. Ray. When we come back, Pete, I want to hear this comment. Also, anything else here? About 10, 15 seconds before I get to take another hard break. I want to wish Joey would have stayed on the line, because Joey was classically touching into what they would call generalized anxiety disorder, if it got extreme, because it was just rife with what ifs. What if? What if? This is Dr. Ray.

0: father.
1: I'm Professor Saman. I teach science and engineering classes at Thales College. 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
2: Learn more at thalescollege.org.
3: This is the Suscipe of St. Ignatius Loyola. Take, Lord, and receive all my liberty, my memory, my understanding, and my entire will, all that I have and possess. Thou hast given all to me. To thee, O Lord, I return it. All is thine. Dispose of it wholly according to thy will. Give me thy love and thy grace, and that is enough for me. This is Father Robert McTague of the Society of Jesus. Thank you for listening to Catholic 540 AM, Divine Mercy Radio.
4: Each day, we carry loved ones in our hearts, family members, friends, those who have drifted from God and from the faith. Through the St. Monica Society of Divine Mercy Radio, we unite in prayer for them, trusting that no soul is ever beyond God's mercy. Let us now turn to our Blessed Mother. In the name of the Father, and of the Son, and of the Holy Spirit. Amen. O Mary, my Mother, I place myself under your loving care. Take my fears, my worries, and my hopes, and present them to your Son. Teach me to trust as you trusted, to love as you loved, and to say yes to God in all things. Remain with me always, and lead me ever closer to Jesus. Amen. Saint Monica, pray for us, and for those we love.

0: my friend and seems like a very consistent listener because he routinely texts me during the program, Dr. Will Turek, down there in Columbus. Dr. Will, I appreciate you helping me not feel so inept and ill-informed, because he informs me that guanfacine is a, he puts, really old drug. Okay, good. I don't feel so bad that I wasn't familiar with it. Central acting, in other words, acts kind of generically on the central nervous system. It is used in conjunction with other stimulants. So I don't know if this young man, where Brian called in, is getting anything else beside the guanfacine. He said it causes sedation. Yeah, if it's an overall neurological depressant, you got to figure that's going to happen. Dr. Will says it used to be used for high blood pressure, almost never used that way anymore. And then he says, sorry, I can't call. He's probably seeing patients. He is a doctor, you know. He's a real doctor, not like me. Pete from Ohio's got a comment here on humility. Hope it's not my own. I mean, you wouldn't have to comment on it. It should be pretty obvious. Hi, Pete.
1: Hey, how you doing, Dr. Ray?
0: Good, sir.
1: Hey, we're about to show that we're both kind of geezers in training here. Do you remember a guy by the name of Tim Russert?
0: Well, all right. I'm going to admit it, Pete, but I got to tell you, that was my great-grandpa who told me about him.
1: Yeah, I'll bet. Well, he was, for those that may not know, he was one of the people that hosted one of those Sunday morning political shows.
0: And he was fair. Russert was fair.
1: Yeah, a lot of people liked him. And he wrote a book. I don't know if it was called Big Red or Big Russ, but it was a book about his dad, actually, and how his dad's values rubbed off on him when he was interviewing people and stuff like that. He talked about in that book going to Fargo. He was invited to speak at the Chamber of Commerce dinner in Fargo. So he flies into Fargo, and somebody picks him up, and he asks if they have time to go somewhere in Fargo. He wanted to see something. And so they go out of town to see something, and as they're driving back into town, Tim Russert makes this comment to the driver. He said, man, he said, there seems like there's a lot of traffic here today. Driver says, yeah. He said, they're here for tonight. And Tim Russert kind of gets a little puffed up, and he said, yeah. He said, I heard that the Chamber of Commerce dinner was full. He said, there's like 800 people going to be there. And the driver said, oh, they're not here to see you. He said, Garth Brooks is in town playing three concerts. And he said, well, where's he playing at? He said, the Fargo Dome. He said, well, how many does that hold? And he said, about 25,000. And so Tim Russert, I forget how he worded it, but the concept was, for one brief shining moment, he thought he was a somebody in Fargo.
0: The book is Big Russ and Me, Father and Son, Lessons of Life. Yeah, Andrew Krucek just found that out for me. That is so true. I've had that happen to me. I'll pull into a parish, and the parking lot is jammed. It is, I can't find a spot. And I'm thinking, oh, well, apparently they came to hear me speak. And I'll go in, and looking in there in the sanctuary or wherever we're set up, and, well, it's still only 15 minutes before I talk. Yeah, but there's 22 people here. Okay, I can get that. And I'll ask Father, so Father, what this parking lot's jammed. He goes, oh, yeah, it's bingo night. I just go,
1: yep.
0: What a great lesson. Pete, thanks for the call on that. I appreciate it.
1: Thank you, sir.
0: Bye-bye. All right. One of the funniest things I've heard was a high-profile sports figure. And he said this, actually, in an interview. He said, my humility is something I'm very proud of. He said it. Or, you know, the more subtle way of putting it, if you heard people say this, I am so humbled by this award. Oh, this gathering has just humbled me. Now, wait a minute. As soon as you say that, you ain't being humbled. I'm just being humbled. In other words, if you're humbled, that implies that you're absorbing, at least for the moment, the virtue of humility. So you're admitting that you got, at least during that time, humility. I hear so many people say this. I am so humbled by this. I think it would be better to say, I am grateful for this. And I was grateful. I seriously was grateful for seeing that parking lot full of cars. And the reason was, for about the 22 seconds that it took me to park my car and get into where I'm speaking, I felt it was there for me. I felt pretty good. Until, and I asked Father, would it be okay if I just moved the talk down to the bingo hall and just spoke between the letters? And he said, it probably would work, but I think a couple of those little old ladies would kill you. Yeah, yeah, point well taken. All right, 877-573-7825. If you want to get in one last call before the end of the program.
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0: Our engineer, Matt Zini, brought in the Kit Kats. Appreciate that, Matthew. All right. Got a lot of stuff here. Joey from Gregory, Michigan, you call back some other time, okay? Because that's a great question, and it taps into perhaps something that people would call generalized anxiety disorder. I'm not going to diagnose you on that. I can't at this point. But there seems to be a lot of what-ifing going on in you being the father of seven children. Father Deacon Lawrence, another favorite for me. I've met Father Deacon many, many times. He's got a great voice. He's got a great heart. Hi, Father. Father Deacon.
9: Good afternoon. How are you?
0: Well, nothing gaining on me.
9: The day before Ascension, this is the last day I can say this. Christ is risen.
0: Then what are you going to say? Christ is gone or what?
9: No,
0: Christ. Christ has left.
9: Indeed, he is risen. No, tonight, since the day begins with sundown, we'll be saying Christ is ascended.
0: Oh, all right. See, and you know all the theological language there. That's the thing.
9: Well, let's go to the bingo comment you made.
0: Yeah.
9: I remember going to a church when I was probably in my early 20s, where I ended up being there a long time. I ended up getting married there, met my wife there, was ordained a deacon there, and, you know, kids were baptized there and all this stuff. Remember going there one time on a Monday night and for a holy day, and the parking lot was packed. And I thought, wow, these people are really into holy days and stuff. And I went inside, and there were like one, maybe two or three other people. And all the cars were people over at the hall. playing bingo.
0: I told you. Yes, I know. You know, I guess bingo was kind of common among certain parishes where that you would try to raise money, and ironically, you'd raise it through gambling.
9: Yeah. And believe it or not, it's a Catholic school that closed. My son was there through first through third grade, and my daughter was there just for first grade. But if your kids went to school there, you had to work bingos as a parent. And my wife and I are both allergic to smoke. Actually, this August 22nd will be 43 years since I quit smoking. But you go there, and they had like two rows of tables that were non-smoking, or that were smoking, and the rest were non-smoking. Now, they have these vents up above or something that's supposed to get the smoke out of there.
0: No, it was smoking and heavy smoking is what it was. That's right. Smoking and heavy smoking.
9: Those are the two sections. I'll never forget when I came home that night, I took off a shirt or sweatshirt, whatever I was wearing, and I told my wife, "You aren't going to work at this. I will work this." You couldn't handle smoke.
0: Yeah. Well, I used to play a lot in restaurants, supper clubs, restaurants.
9: Oh, yeah.
0: And I'll tell you what, I mean, that was back when smoking was okay. And
9: right.
0: my organ just smelled like smoke. When I brought it home, it was like, oh, this is wild.
9: Oh,
0: yeah. Yeah, it was very much.
9: Yeah.
0: So, it's always, now I'm fully aware that when I go to a parish or wherever it is and I see all these cars, I am anticipating it's for something else. And then by some chance, if it's for me, I'm thinking, whoa, what happened? These people got no life. What are they doing? So, Father Deacon.
9: I remember in the seminary.
0: Yeah.
9: Okay.
0: Go ahead, please. Go ahead, one more.
9: I remember in the seminary, Bishop Nicholas Samra said, 500 years from now, people are going to dig up archives and stuff, and we're going to find people saying, or archaeologists saying, there's a Saint Bingo in the Catholic Church.
0: Saint Bingo. I love it. He's Italian. Bingo. Yeah. Bingorelli. Yeah. Thanks, Father Deacon. Call anytime. Angela from Buffalo, New York. Oh, Angela, is this 4-year-old wrapping you up?
10: Yes, she is, Dr. Ray.
0: Now you know what it's like to live with a woman.
10: She is so smart, and she is so ahead of the game.
0: Angela, she ain't smarter than you. She ain't smarter than you.
10: She's not. But for her age, she's the first of our two, and she definitely caught on to my husband and I just talking normal to her, not talking like baby talk. So her language is very good. She's very intelligent. She really is. But she has developed quite the problem with lying.
0: Oh, did you hear my opening monologue?
10: I didn't, unfortunately.
0: Oh! It was titled Lying and Las Vegas. And kids lie because they get away with it on a slot machine schedule. They pay off every once in a while. You can't catch her all the time.
10: No, so that actually happened to me this week, and I caught her the next day.
0: Mm-hmm. Well, she's
10: so
0: probably
10: Monday
0: lying.
10: Monday she told me one story, and Tuesday I...
0: Yeah, when you lie, you gotta work hard to keep your story straight. When you tell the truth, you just got one story.
10: Mm-hmm.
0: When she does this, she's probably lying to get out of trouble, right?
10: No, this time she has a vision therapist, and she said, Miss Chelsea came to see me at school. And she told me this whole elaborate story of like all these things that they did that are normal things that they did. So I believed her. And then the therapist texted me the next day and said, hey, I would like to make up a makeup session. do you know her schedule for Thursday? And I said, oh, well, she said she saw you yesterday. She's like, I wish I saw her. No, it wasn't, she didn't do anything bad.
0: You got chumped by a four-year-old.
10: I did. And it's not just that. She's doing that, and then she's playing the game. My husband just started a new work schedule, and she's playing the game of I get to see Daddy for 20 minutes in the morning, and he takes her to school, and that's it. When she comes home, she doesn't see him again until he wakes her up to say goodnight at 10:30 at night. And so now it's this fight in the morning of, I don't want Daddy to take me to school. But she really does.
0: Well, I don't care what she wants. Daddy's taking her to school. No big deal.
10: And that's what happens. All Daddy right. does take her to okay. school. But it's heartbreaking because the whole time she'll
0: Angela. So come on. Heartbreaking. The kid says, I don't want Daddy to take me. And you go, well, Daddy's got to take you. Bye, baby.
10: It's like kicking and screaming out the door.
0: Well, now that's a temper fit. And I think I would tell her when she comes home, she's going to go straight to the corner every time she does that in the morning.
10: Okay.
0: That's first thing. Second thing, when she makes up these wild stories, and one of my books, I talk about this, the kid who talks about an elephant ran into the school and he jumped on the elephant's back and he wrestled the elephant to the ground, you know, because they tell these great stories because you're paying attention to me while I'm telling them. You can say to her, honey, before you go any further, think about what you're saying because I'm going to check it. And if it's a made-up story, here's what I'm going to do. And then you just decide what you're going to do about it, whether she goes to bed early, whether she loses her stuffed animal, whatever it is, whatever it is. Whether you go out to eat that day and she doesn't get dessert, whatever it is, the instant you smell, this could be made up here. You just tell her, you want to keep going, honey? Because I think you're making this up. And if you are, I'm going to check. Call me back, Angela. You got some neat stuff there. This is Dr. A. I got to run. The clock is a tyrant. Walk with God. He is anything but a tyrant.
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13: Hello, my name is Father Mike Schutz, and I'm the Vocations Director for the Diocese of Raleigh. 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Thank you and God bless.
14: 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Every day we begin the 3 o'clock hour with the Divine Mercy Chaplet, uniting our prayers with Catholics around the world at the Hour of Mercy. Wherever you are, take a moment to pray with us. On Monday and Thursday, right after the chaplet, tune in to Divine Mercy Kids. This week we will hear the story of the prophet Daniel, who was skilled in letters and wisdom, who had understanding of visions and dreams, and who was rescued by God from the lion's den. On Friday, Lydia will bring another inspiring story of conversion on her show, Come to Me, with her guest Sarah Caldwell, who shares with us her path that led to Jesus in the Eucharist. Faith Works airs on Saturday, and Ellen White will take us through part one of her interview with Sean Corcoran of Men for Life, whose core mission is to encourage men to boldly defend the dignity of every human life. On Sunday, stay with us after the chapel to listen in with Keith and Angie on The Promise. And at 3:45, listen in to NC Family Policy as Tracy DeVette Griggs welcomes Luke Healy, an ambassador for independent women, and his experience with transgender ideology. 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
15: degrees.
17: EWTN News reports that Marty McCary has drawn much criticism for not reinstating safety regulations on mifepristone. However, his temporary replacement, Kyle Diamantis, was once an attorney for Planned Parenthood of Greater Orlando. A Trump advisor pointed out, though, that he removed himself at some point because of personal beliefs. And acting ICE director Todd Lyons' replacement has been selected. According to multiple reports, Dave Venturella will assume the role after Lyon leaves his post at the end of the month. Venturella is a longtime ICE official and former private prison executive. For more news with a Catholic perspective, visit EWTNnews.com. 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
17: 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We are live on this Wednesday afternoon. Glad to be talking with you today about whatever's on your mind regarding the Catholic faith, especially those of you who are not Catholic. That's the reason we do this show. It's an outreach to our non-Catholic brothers and sisters. 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Pedro Quiles, our producer, Matt Kubinski handling phone screening, Ace McKay is on social media. I'm Tom Price along with Dr. David Anders.
21: Tom, how are you today?
17: I am well. How are you, sir?
21: Oh, I'm hanging in there. Thank you.
17: I'm glad you're hanging in there. Yep. We're going to lead it off today with a call that we received overnight from the EWTN listener comment line.
22: Oh, my name's Rick from Danders, Minnesota. In Dr. Zander's book, he writes that Mary and Joseph had the ideal marriage and they never had sex. My question is the fact that they never had sex either a cause or an effect of the ideality of their marriage? Thank you.
21: Yeah, thanks. I appreciate the question. No. You could have an ideal marriage and not have it be a Josephite marriage. And I think for most of us, our ideal marriage would not be a Josephite marriage.
17: Right.
21: It was ideal insofar as they were completely oriented to the good of the other and the good of the community that came into existence because of their union or in the context of the union, namely the Christian family. And that is what the sacrament of marriage is all about. Now, when you enter into the sacrament of marriage, you have to pledge an openness to children through some form of sexual cooperation. If you don't have that intent, then you are not validly married. But you never know if you're going to have kids.
17: You never know.
21: Right? You could intend that, and God doesn't send children. You might, as has happened, you might make that pledge and driving away from the church on the way to the honeymoon. You could be in a devastating car accident. One of you becomes a quadriplegic and incapable of sexual intercourse. And so your marriage is never consummated. There is a status in Catholic canon law of marriages that are ratified but not consummated, and they are considered to be valid marriages. It's not because you're intentionally withholding your faculties, right? Exactly. And so you could live a profoundly self-sacrificial and loving marriage without the possibility even of consummation and come to sanctity there through. I mean, so all kinds of situations are possible within a quote-unquote ideal marriage. What makes it ideal is the charity, the love.
1: Okay. Very good. Thanks so much for your phone call on our EWTN listener comment line, which is always open 24 hours a day. Right now, though, let's go to the live phones at 833-288-EWTN. Here is Paul, a first-time caller driving through Minnesota, listening on the great Real Presence Radio. Hey, Paul, what's on your mind today?
2: Hey, thank you so much for taking my call. I was just talking with my priest, or listening to one of his homilies, actually, and he said that depending upon your virtue, you can achieve different levels of heaven. And that's just so hard to wrap my head around, because isn't, like, you know, infinity or complete oneness with God, like, complete oneness with God?
21: Yeah, thank you so much. I appreciate the question. So, to begin with, we don't experience infinity in heaven. That's not the human experience. We're not infinite. We're not infinite, and so we won't have direct knowledge of infinity, except God's infinity we'll know, but we ourselves are not going to be infinite. And in fact, we're going to be embodied, and so we'll be, you know, the kind of quasi-temporal thing, and so it's better to talk about everlasting life as opposed to eternal life, because only God has eternity. But that's neither here nor there for purposes of your question. I'm trying to think of a good analogy. God, of course, is infinite in infinite goodness, infinite beauty, infinite holiness. And each soul will be united to God through the beatific vision and have a capacity for enjoying God that will be proportionate on their virtue and charity in this life. And, you know, here's a real poor analogy that comes to me. I lost probably about 80% of my sense of smell when I was about 18 years old.
1: I didn't know that.
21: Well, now you know, right?
1: Wow.
21: And in consequence, as you well know, you know, sugar, salt, sweet, and sour are all on the taste buds. Everything else is olfactory.
1: Right.
21: And in consequence, I have a real strong urge to eat things that are heavy on the sugar, sweet, salt, and sour and bitter, right? Except I've gotten to a certain age where the salt shaker goes out the window. So now I'm restricted to, you know, sour and bitter and sweet, right?
1: Sweet.
21: Not so much on the salt department. So I can still enjoy my food to a certain extent, and I can enjoy it fully, as it were, and I can be utterly united to my, you know, to my dish of like, you know, baked tofu or whatever it is. But my, you know, my capacity to enjoy it is diminished with respect to somebody else who has that, all those full olfactory senses and doesn't have to throw away the salt shaker. And that's a little bit like the life of heaven where, you know, I'll be completely united to God. I'll have a greater capacity to enjoy that depending on my degree of virtue in this life.
1: All right. Very good. Paul, is that helpful for you?
2: Yeah, God doesn't choose favorites.
21: He does. Absolutely, God chooses favorites. I mean, the entire meaning of the Bible from page one to page, you know, the last is that God chooses favorites. I mean, that's what election means. God called Abraham. God called Moses. God called Israel. God calls the church. God calls Christ. Christ himself says if you pray in secret, your Father in heaven will see you in secret and reward you. If you pray to be seen by men, you got your reward in full. Absolutely, God has favorites.
1: All right. Paul, thanks so much for your call. In a moment, we'll get to Robert in Grand Rapids. Lines are open for you at 833-288-EWTN for a call to communion. Do stay with us.
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1: 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It comes the Our Lady of Fatima with Children statue. This depicts Our Lady of Fatima appearing to the three children, Jacinta, Francisco, and Lucia. 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Let's go to Robert now in Grand Rapids, Michigan, listening on the great Holy Family Radio. Hey, Robert, what's on your mind today?
23: Yes, good afternoon. Yeah, I was praying outside the Planned Parenthood on Good Friday with a group of other Catholics and people. And first we did the Stations of the Cross, and then there's a man there that also comes. He's a former Catholic that's now studying to be a Reformed minister, and he seemed to be okay with us doing the Stations of the Cross and even participated. But when we started praying the Rosary, he got rather ballistic and just started walking up and down between us, yelling at us and saying, you know, we're wasting our time and that Mary is a dead woman and why are you praying? And anyhow, the big thing he kept saying was it is finished, that Christ said on, you know, the cross, it is finished. And I'm just wondering, I mean, I understand that Protestants like to pray, but does it mean that they don't think we can really change God's mind because everything's predetermined? Or
21: yeah,
23: you seem to feel like we're just wasting our time. I just wonder what that meant. It is finished.
21: Yeah, I can help you there. Thank you so much for the call. So his objection was not to the fact of prayer. That wasn't his problem. His objection was to your seeking the Blessed Virgin's intercession. That was his, specifically, as opposed to praying to God. And I think also implicit in there, the Catholic idea that prayer is meritorious, right? Or that merit has anything

0: is rebates. Right? So that's the objection, the idea that we would contribute in any way to our own salvation through any kind of effort.
1: Okay.
0: And when you started invoking the Marian language, that's what set him off, because, of course, you know, our Mariology is, in fact, deeply embedded in a soteriology, that's a doctrine of salvation, that's all about merit. And that's, in fact, why we think the prayers of the saints are more efficacious, namely, they're more meritorious scenarios and so forth. Now, you know, the answer to that from a Catholic point of view is, well, first of all, of course there's merit in the spiritual life. Jesus teaches that explicitly when he says, if you do X, you will receive a reward. If you do Y, you will receive a reward. And, I mean, merit and reward are just flip sides of the same coin. I mean, basically just two different words for the same concept, right? That you are doing something that God has promised to recompense. And God has absolutely explicitly declared that he will make us co-laborers in the work of redemption. St. Paul says in 2 Corinthians 5, we have become Christ's co-laborers, as if God was making his appeal through us. Mm-hmm. Or in Colossians 1, I fill up in my own flesh, was lacking in the sufferings of Christ for the sake of his body, the church. Now, Catholics, of course, believe that Christ's work on the cross is finished insofar as the atonement of Christ's death on the cross was sufficient to merit the salvation of the world. But even Reformed theologians, even Protestant theologians, recognize that the finished work of Christ on the cross has to be subjectively applied to the believer.
1: Uh-huh.
0: Right? I mean, everybody is not automatically saved at the moment of the crucifixion. In Protestant theology, that application happens exclusively through faith. So faith alone, that's the Protestant mantra, mm-hmm. faith alone is the medium that applies the work of Christ to the believer. In Catholic theology, faith is tremendously important. It's not the only way the work of Christ is applied to the salvation of the believer, because God also gives us this dignity of loving and suffering along with Jesus, for which we will be recompensed. I mean, St. Paul says, offer your bodies as living sacrifices. This is your spiritual act of worship. So there you go.
1: Robert, is that helpful for you?
2: Yeah, it is. I have a follow-up question. Is
1: sure.
2: How does merit relate to earning your salvation? I mean, like, that's always been kind of a confusing.
0: Yeah, well, we earn our salvation. I mean, look, I'll fully embrace the allegation that Catholics believe they can merit their salvation or earn their salvation. Yeah, we do. That's explicit Catholic teaching. It's biblical teaching. I'm not offended by that. What you have to get your head wrapped around is how does that happen? So, let me give you an example. When I was a little kid, I was a Presbyterian. Went to Presbyterian church, and they were big on tithing, you know, giving money to the church. And they would pass the offering plate down the aisle every week. And, you know, I'm 5 years old. I'm sitting next to my father. And as the offering plate was about three people away, every week my father would reach into his wallet, and he would grab a quarter. I mean, that was big money back in those days. He would grab a quarter out of his wallet, and he would put it in my hand. And I knew what I was supposed to do with it. And as the plate came my way, I put a quarter in the offering plate. Now, you know, obviously my father was trying to teach me the habit of you know, liberality and
1: sure,
0: giving. Right?
1: Sure.
0: So it's a good thing for him to do. But here's the question I would ask. Did I put money in the plate? Absolutely. Was it mine to put in? Absolutely. My father gave it to me. I did so voluntarily. Where'd I get the gift from? My dad. If he hadn't made it available to me, I couldn't have freely given it.
1: Yeah.
0: I didn't have any income at age five beyond what my father gave me. And that is the Catholic view of merit. That St. Augustine says, Lord, you crown your own gifts. So without the grace of Christ, we can't merit. But through faith in Christ, he gives us the grace to do the works that he has antecedently promised to reward with eternal life. He crowns his own gifts. He's putting the quarter in our hands that we turn around and give back to him.
1: Beautiful. Robert, thanks so much for checking in from Grand Rapids. Lines are open for you as well, 833-288-EWTN. 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Let's go to Ashton now in South Carolina, listening to us online. Hey, Ashton, what's on your mind today?
3: Hi, Dr. Anders. I've been thinking about the different sects of Jews and, you know, the time of Christ. I'm wondering if Judaism at the time of Jesus included groups like Pharisees, Sadducees, all the all the groups. I'm not sure of all of them.

0: and each with different beliefs and practices, why wouldn't modern denominationalism and Christianity be considered similarly, you know, acceptable? What makes Christian division fundamentally, I guess, different from the diversity that existed within ancient Judaism? And then, so that's kind of the first question, but I also understand that Jesus met those various groups where they were. So, like, he wouldn't talk to a Sadducee the same way he would talk to a Pharisee. So I just kind of want some insight on
1: so
0: that.
1: Let me make sure I understand the question. It sounds like, and if I've got this wrong, let me know. It sounds like your assumption is that the existence of Jewish diversity, each, as it were, denomination, if you want to use that language in ancient Judaism, met with Jesus' basic approval. Like, he approved of Pharisees being Pharisees and of Sadducees being Sadducees. And if that was Christ's attitude towards first century diversity, then why would Christ be critical of Christian diversity? Is that, have I got that right?
0: Yeah, I guess so.
1: Okay, so here's my response to that. Christ criticized all of those groups. There was not any, as it were, Jewish sect. They wouldn't use the word denomination. There was no Jewish sect that escaped Christ's criticism. And fundamental to Christ's critique of contemporary religion, and this would apply not only to Judaism, but to Christianity and to Catholicism, for that matter. And you know this because you've read the Gospels. Fundamental to his critique was the idea that the performative aspects of religion, whether that be ritual or doctrine or what have you, that those things, or for that matter, ethnicity, that those things were sufficient to establish one's righteousness before God, and that one could rightly boast in them. Remember, he says to the Pharisees, you tithe mint, dill, and cumin, but you neglect the weightier matters of the law, love and justice and mercy. And what Christ was looking for was a real conversion of heart to the love of God and neighbor that would give fruit in hungering and thirsting for righteousness, purity in heart, peacemaking, meekness, suffering for righteousness' sake, et cetera, et cetera, et cetera. Right? That's what mattered, and he thought that pretty much all of his religious contemporaries, regardless of their sect of Judaism, were not living that ethic. And so he was calling people to awareness of the imminent arrival. And clearly put himself forward as God's authoritative representative. So adherence to Christ and Christ's message was tantamount to obeying God, right? That this guy's been sent by God, and I'm going to do what he says and, you know, listen to him. Now, when it came to Christ perpetuating his message down through the centuries, as you know, he called apostles, 12 of them, and one of them flaked out, so we were down to 11, and then the church put somebody else in place. But he called apostles. I mean, this was not a random number, right? Going up on the mountainside, calling the 12 is so obviously an analog to the 12 tribes of Israel and to the giving of the law at Mount Sinai. John the Baptist, from whose movement Jesus sprang, it was not random that he decided to moisten people in the Jordan River. The Jordan River was the line demarcating entrance into the Promised Land, and Jesus is the new Joshua. John the Baptist, like, you know, the Moses character, who is ushering the people of God into a renewed encounter with God based not on descendants from Abraham. He says, you know, don't say you have Abraham for your father. God can raise up children for Abraham from these stones. Rather, bring forth fruit in keeping of repentance. And then Jesus is the messianic head of that movement. And that was true regardless of what Jewish sect you were in, right? You know, so there were Pharisees who became followers of Jesus. We know that for sure. I would assume there were Sadducees that became followers of Jesus, although I don't know if we know that explicitly. There were Zealots who became followers of Jesus. John the Baptist was likely an exile from the Qumran community, the Essene community, who became a follower of Jesus. And then, of course, there were a lot of sort of run-of-the-mill average Jews who probably didn't identify with any sect who became followers of Jesus. Now, when it comes to our situation in the church, Christ founded a church. He founded a visible society. He said to St. Peter, you are Peter, and on this rock I will build my church, and the gates of hell will not prevail against it. And I give to you the keys of the kingdom of heaven. Whatever you bind on earth is bound in heaven. Whatever you loose on earth is loosed in heaven. Whoever hears you hears me. Mm-hmm. That's strong language.
2: Yeah.
1: And the power to forgive sins. Whoever sins you forgive are forgiven. Whoever sins you retain are retained. And go forth into all nations and teach them everything I've commanded you. And I'll be with you to the end of the age. Baptize them in the name of the Father, Son, and Holy Spirit. So let's say you have a sect that says, well, we're going to give out half of what Jesus commanded. Well, he wanted us to give out all of it. Right? Well, that there would be something deficient with a sect that said we're going to give out half of it. Right?
2: Yeah.
1: What if we found a sect that said, well, we'll give out the teaching of Christ, but we're going to add sticking a poker in your left eye.
2: Oh, wow.
1: Well, that'd be they added something they shouldn't have added.
2: Yeah.
1: It's not good for you. We're not going to go with those guys. No pokers in the left eye, you know? Et cetera, et cetera. Now, you know, my purpose in answering this question is not to find some specific critique in every non-Catholic group, but I will make a generality, all right? There's a huge, huge section of Christendom that says we're going to toss the teaching of Christ about merit. In fact, one of our signature issues is that we deny that humans can contribute to their salvation. They are saved by faith alone, and there is no merit in the spiritual life. Well, that runs flat counter to the teaching of Jesus.
2: Mm-hmm.
1: Now, can such people be saved? Yes. Because people can merit salvation while denying that they can merit salvation.
2: The hard way.
1: Right. I mean, they can hold that it doesn't happen and then do it, right?
2: Yeah.
1: They can actually love people and love God and grow in virtue and be saved while denying that growing in virtue and loving God and neighbor is what saves you, you know? But it's tricky, right? I mean, if you teach somebody, if you catechize somebody, you don't need to love God and neighbor to be saved. That's going to be a stumbling block for them loving God and neighbor.
2: Sure.
1: It's not an insuperable stumbling block, but it's a problem. It's a problem, you know?
2: Yeah.
1: Lots of Christian denominations say, have at it, kill babies. Slice those suckers up. Lots of them. Well, could you belong to a church that said you could kill babies and go to heaven? Maybe. But what if you start killing babies? That's going to be a problem. Jesus said, do not divorce your wife. Period. End of paragraph. A lot of churches say, have at it, man. Get divorced. Prenups, divorce, 2, 3, 4 times. Wife number 7. No problems. Well, they're going to jettison part of the teaching of Christ that's really critical to their moral development.
2: Yes, indeed.
1: Doesn't mean they can't be saved. Does make it harder.
2: Ashton, thanks so much for your call from South Carolina. In a moment, we'll go to Jim in Portland, Oregon. A couple lines open for you at 833-288-EWTN. 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
3: My name is Father Mike Schutz, and I am the Vocations Director for the Diocese of Raleigh. And I would love to take this opportunity to invite our young men of our diocese to join the Vocations Office for a retreat this summer at Camp Dixie called Quo Vadis. The retreat will be from July 27th to July 30th, and our seminarians will be running and organizing the retreat. It's a wonderful opportunity for our high school men to come together to spend some time in prayer, socializing and meeting our seminarians, and beginning to discern their vocation. The retreat's theme will be being men of charity, giving our high school men the opportunity of knowing what it means to continue to love and to serve the Lord by learning about the works of mercy, both spiritual and corporal. If you're interested in joining us, you can sign up on our website at ncpriest.org. ncpriest.org. Thank you, and know of my prayers for you, and ask for your prayers for the men joining us on this retreat. God bless. My name is Father Mike Schutz, and I am the Vocations Director for the Diocese of Raleigh. And I would love to take this opportunity to invite our young men of our diocese to join the Vocations Office for a retreat this summer at Camp Dixie called Quo Vadis. The retreat will be from July 27th to July 30th, and our seminarians will be running and organizing the retreat. It's a wonderful opportunity for our high school men to come together to spend some time in prayer, socializing and meeting our seminarians, and beginning to discern their vocation. The retreat's theme will be being men of charity, giving our high school men the opportunity of knowing what it means to continue to love and to serve the Lord by learning about the works of mercy, both spiritual and corporal. If you're interested in joining us, you can sign up on our website at ncpriest.org. ncpriest.org. Thank you, and know of my prayers for you, and I ask for your prayers for our men joining us on this retreat. God bless.
2: It's called a communion here on EWTN. 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Jim is listening in Portland, Oregon on the great Modern Day Radio, one of our longtime partners. Hey there, Jim, what's on your mind today?
4: Are you there?
1: Yes.
2: Yeah, go right ahead.
4: Okay, I had a question on the Catholic perspective on, I guess you'd call it non-ritualistic curses, you know, the crude expression, GD, asking deity to bring harm on somebody, you know. Maybe you don't really mean it deep down, but you're pretty angry at the time. Can that do the same harm as a ritual curse?
1: Yeah, that's a great question. So, you know, when I was growing up in a non-Catholic church, kind of a fundamentalist church, there was an aversion to, let's see, the seven words that George Carlin taught us.
2: Oh, yes.
1: You know, that was, I feel like, personally, it was almost a superstitious kind of aversion in that if one uttered one of those four-letter words, it was like you had crossed the spiritual Rubicon, you know, and I don't know, demons were going to leap out of the bush and rip your head off or something, and it would be a real scandal to say it, and you, since it's some drastic thing has transacted in the spiritual realm. And my lived experience of Catholic culture is such that Catholics who are, you know, aware of principles of decorum and niceness, you know, are going to refrain from that kind of language on it, you know, genuinely. But I would be lying if I said that Catholics weren't a little bit freer in their language than, you know, say your typical Plymouth Brethren fundamentalist. And I mean, I've heard Catholics, and some of them in priestly garb, you know, occasionally utter some colorful language when they hit their thumb with a hammer and that sort of thing, right? And so it's not quite the same level of sort of hyper caution around that stuff. Now, that being said, you know, if someone says, I think the word that you use, you know, which is a curse, you know, a lot of it has to go to intent, you know. I mean, is your intent that you are genuinely hoping that God send this soul to eternal torment and isolation from him?
2: Yeah.
1: No, you just hit your thumb with a hammer.
2: Yeah.
1: Right, you know? Now, when you talk about ritual cursing, you're talking about people who are actually trying to invoke infernal powers in order to cause harm to another person. There's a degree of solemnity about that and of intentionality that's really, really, you know, like malevolent. That's very different from the thumb with the hammer business.
2: Mm-hmm, yeah.
1: Now, obviously, if you're, you know, in a non-ritualistic way, but you're absolutely filled with rage and wrath, and you curse somebody, maybe not according to formula, but with a real desire to do them harm, well, then I'd say you're approaching the kind of intentionality that would lie behind that ritual act. One other distinction I might draw is, you know, in the ritual, you're actually seeking to invoke infernal power. And so that tilts over into magic, which is a sin against the first commandment.
2: Sure. Is that helpful for you, Jim?
4: Yeah. I guess I got a guilty conscience in some way. Back in 1970 or 71, I was really angry, really angry. And I said the GD words, and 15, 20 years later, somebody gets into a lot of legal trouble. You know, I thought, geez, I hope I didn't do that.
1: No,
4: you know,
1: no,
4: I think I'll give myself the benefit of the doubt. But,
1: so,
4: you know, it still lingers.
1: So, Jim, easy peasy way out of this problem for you. Have you brought that up in confession?
4: No, I'm kind of an ex-Catholic.
1: Okay, well.
4: I wore out. I wore out. So, but, you know, it's sort of like the church is like a spouse you respect and love to some extent. You just can't live with.
1: Well, I mean, the reason I'm asking, I personally would not normally counsel someone to go to confession just because they, you know, dropped a four-letter word. But if one's conscience is bothered by it, then I'd be like, easiest thing is you go confess whatever sin you've done. If sin or not, get absolution, then it's all behind you, you know. If you believe in God's forgiveness, if you don't believe in confession, I mean, just, you know, God, I'm sorry for all my sins, past and present, you know, please forgive me, and then be done with it, right? You know, there's a spiritual condition Catholics recognize called scrupulosity, which is kind of a neurotic fixation on one's peccadilloes, you know, to an excessive degree, and it's harmful. It's harmful, you know, psychologically and spiritually, because you obsess over the less important things and not what you really need to worry about. And if you, you know, permit me to say so, if somebody tells me that they're obsessing over a dirty word they said in 1970, that's bordering on, well, that's more than bordering. That is scrupulous, in my opinion. And, you know, not a little bit neurotic. And if you're worried that, you know, you cause someone to have a tragic event 15 years later, I would say also borderline superstitious. I think you're ascribing yourself too much power over the natural world and the kind of consequences that people face in their lives. All this happens within the scope of God's providence, of course.
2: Sure,
1: It's not the scope of your malice. I would kind of give yourself a break.
2: Jim, thanks so much for your call. We hope all that is very helpful for you. Call to Communion here on EWTN. We're going to go now to Stefan, a first-time caller from Peoria, listening on the Great Covenant Radio. Hey there, Stefan. What's on your mind today?
5: Hey, guys. My question is something you guys were just talking about a little bit ago, but I myself am a Protestant, but I appreciate listening to you guys, and I've struggled with the, as you guys were talking about, the meriting of salvation a little bit ago, and
1: yeah.
5: I it's something that it's confusing, but it's confusing and not confusing, and I know what you guys are saying as it regards our actions matter, and I think any Catholic or Protestant would agree with that, but I'm just wondering, how do you unpack the statements of meriting salvation, and maybe what agency do we actually play within our salvation?
1: Yeah,
5: so that's
1: great.
5: Kind of
1: absolutely.
5: My question, and then maybe just if we do have agency, kind of where do you derive assurance of salvation? And I feel like I hear Catholics say different things about that. So
1: yeah,
5: anyway.
1: Okay. So let me ask you something. Does Scripture promise to reward certain of our behaviors?
5: It does.
1: Absolutely. Bingo. That's what Catholics mean when they talk about merit. That there are things we can do that God has promised to reward. And I mean, I think one of the clearest examples is in the Sermon on the Mount when Jesus says, don't pray in public to be seen by men. Don't give alms in public to be seen by men. Don't fast in public to be seen by men. Rather, do these things in private, and your Father in heaven who sees you will reward you. Fast, pray, give alms, God will reward you. And then Matthew 25, those people that come to him on the last day and say, Lord, Lord, and he'll say, away from me, I never knew you, because you didn't clothe the naked and give drink to the thirsty and food to the hungry and visit the sick and the imprisoned, etc. But as much as you did these things to the least of these, my brethren, you did them to me. Right? So, I mean, the St. Paul, Romans chapter 1, to those who by patient endurance and doing good seek glory, honor, and immortality, God will grant eternal life. I mean, Paul validates that patient endurance in doing good can be motivated by the search for glory, honor, and immortality. Right? I mean, the Scripture's just replete with this stuff. There are things we can do God promises to recompense. I don't know why that's confusing, right? Now, when you add St. Paul's language about grace and justification and faith, the Catholic understanding is that through faith, God gives us the grace that enables this behavior, right? Without grace, we are ineffectual. But with the help of grace, you know, Paul says, in my flesh, there's this law at work in my body that's contrary to the work of my mind. I'm a wretched man. I don't do what I know I should do. Who will rescue me from this body of death? Thanks be to God through Jesus Christ my Lord. Through the gift of grace, I'm now enabled to love God and love neighbor. In Romans chapter 2, Paul raises the question. He says, is a Jew the one who's a Jew outwardly through what's done in the flesh by the hands of men, namely circumcision? Or is he a Jew who's a Jew inwardly, whose heart has been circumcised by the Holy Spirit, which comes through the gift of faith? And naturally, he's privileging the one whose heart has been circumcised. He says, one who's been changed in this way, this is Romans 2, 25 to 29, completely fulfills the righteous requirements of the law. The dukai matutunamu are fulfilled in those who have this gift of love poured into their hearts, Romans 5, 5, because it's the love of God and neighbor that fulfills the whole law. So we're not justified by the works of the law. Works of the law are those things that separate Jews from Gentiles, those all those things that Paul talks about, especially circumcision, the laws of kashrut, you know, the Jewish calendar, those things don't make you holy or righteous. But the love of God poured into your heart does, which is the gift of faith, that enables you to do these other things and that Christ has promised to recompense. So that's the Catholic position. Now, the Protestant objection is Martin Luther, for the first time in history in 1,500 years, read St. Paul as if Paul were saying, by works of the law, all moral behavior. That moral behavior as such had no value in terms of our justification before God. That's hence the doctrine of salvation by faith alone. Problem is, Paul never taught that. Paul's pretty specific about what the works of the law are. No one else in Christian history ever taught that. So 1,500 years, you know, Catholic, non-Catholic, Orthodox, you know, Nestorian, Arian, it doesn't matter what ancient sect of Christianity you talk about. Nobody ever read St. Paul the way Luther did for 1,500 years. And it doesn't accord well with the plain sense of the text. Modern biblical scholars, particularly those in the New Perspectives on Paul movement, who are all Protestants, basically concede the point, right? That Luther's doctrine is a novelty on this. So, you know, you confess to finding the doctrine confusing. I find it profoundly coherent. And the reason I find it coherent is that from Genesis to Revelation, the emphasis on moral behavior is so constant that the inconsistency, the incongruity only emerges when you deny its relevance, as Luther did. Now, look, as soon as I say that, I have a Lutheran friend that listens to the show, and he always says he wants to hammer me on Lutherans believe in good works. Lutherans believe in good works. Lutherans believe in good works. I know that. I know that they do, but not when it comes to justification. That's okay. Where they deny it, okay? because Luther understood his own theology as being incongruous with the doctrine of merit, he recognized that the rest of the Bible was a problem for him. You know, all the Old Testament, most of the New Testament is a problem for Luther because it so clearly says the opposite of what he taught. I mean, yep. St. James puts it, how can you get more clear? You are not justified by faith alone, James chapter 2.
2: Yeah. Right?
1: Luther understands this. And so what he does is he invents an ascriptural hermeneutical theory called the theory of law and gospel. And it goes like this. This is Luther's view. That whenever you read a command or a threat, you class that under the category of law, hence the law that does not justify. And the purpose, primarily for Christians, is to, first and foremost, to scare you, right? It's a psychological twist to frighten you at the threat of the judgment of God so that you will accept, quote-unquote, the gospel, the promise of free, you know, cost-free grace that comes through faith alone. And in doing that, he's able to take, or he thinks he's able to take, the words even of Christ at face value and make them mean something other than what they mean at face value. Now, I think, I mean, that's standard Lutheran hermeneutics, right? I think that's a much more convoluted way to read the Bible. I grew up reading it that way as a Protestant. And what I found in practice was I would read the New Testament and I would just get more and more and more uncomfortable because I'd be reading the words of Jesus going, how does this fit with justification by faith alone? How does this fit with justification by faith alone? And in practice, and I've talked to other Protestants and people have called this show who've said the same thing. In practice, what that means is that you sort of slog through. You ever get on an exercise bike or a treadmill or something and you get the hill setting and you know, you have the heart rate goes up setting and then the heart rate goes down setting. And when you crest that hill and you're just panting your brains out, you're just so eager to get to that side where you slide.
2: Uh-huh.
1: That was kind of the experience of reading the Bible as a Protestant for me, right?
2: Wow.
1: Because it's like the going through the Gospels is like trudging up the hill on the treadmill, you know, with the setting on 15 or 20.
2: Uh-huh.
1: And then all of a sudden I get to Romans chapter 3. Not Romans 2, buddy. Not Romans 2. Get to Romans chapter 3, and I'm like, I can breathe again. I can breathe again. And so where do you spend all your time?
2: Sure.
1: You spend all your time in Romans 3 and 4.
2: Of course.
1: Galatians, you know, 2, 3, and 4.
2: Yeah, yeah.
1: Because the rest of the Bible becomes a problem for you.
2: Wow. Hope that's helpful for you, Stephan. Thanks so much for your call from Peoria. It is Call to Communion here on EWTN. Coming up next on most of these EWTN stations, Open Line Wednesday with Father Mitch Pacwa. That's coming up at 3 p.m. Eastern, as I say, on most of these EWTN stations. So if you couldn't get in for this hour, call us up next hour. Here's Kimberly now, a first-time caller from St. Charles, Missouri, listening on Covenant Radio AM 1460. Hey there, Kimberly. What's on your mind today?
6: Hey, good afternoon. Thank you for taking my call.
2: Sure.
6: I was calling because recently I was speaking with some Baptists, and we were all at a beautiful church in Europe. And at this church, there was a lot of artwork depicting the book of Judith. And I, of course, knew it because I'm Catholic, and I was explaining it to them. And one of the ladies took me aside and said, well, I just don't know why that book's not in my Bible. And so that's why I'm calling today, is because I'd like to understand why the book of Judith was taken out of the Protestant Bible.
1: Yeah, okay, thanks. So it's actually important to make a couple distinctions here. One of them is that 16th century Protestant Bibles did include the book of Judith and the other deuterocanonical texts. So as a matter, when it came to printing the actual works of sacred scripture, you could pick up a Protestant Bible and flip to these texts and read them. But the theological commentary on them by Protestant theologians often denigrated them and denied their canonical status. So there was a kind of an irony of they would print and distribute the books while giving you a warning not to consider them inspired scripture. So why would they put them all under one head like that? Why would they kind of come under one cover? Well, because all the Bibles up to that point had them, right? And they felt kind of weak in the knees about, like, literally ripping them out.
2: Mm-hmm.
1: And it was actually Protestant printers, not theologians, who said, well, you know, the theologians have been telling us these are not inspired scripture, so we'll just stop printing them. And you eventually get Protestant Bibles that just only print the 66 books.
2: Wow.
1: Now, so as to the question, why did Protestant theologians consider the seven deuterocanonical texts, including Judith, why did they consider those to be non-canonical or not inspired texts? So there is the reason, and then there is the justification, and they are not the same thing, right? You know, every kid knows this, you know, like, Well, you know, why did you do that? Well, Sally made me. All right. Well, that's the justification. The reason is, you know, you wanted to be the first one to get the hand in the cookie jar. You know?
2: Yeah.
1: The reason, in my humble opinion, right, the reason that Protestant theologians reacted this way to the deuterocanonical text is because they teach doctrines that are commensurate with Catholic theology. In particular, the doctrine of merit and the doctrine of the intercession of saints and angels, and prayers for the dead. And, well, I couldn't have those, right? That runs flat contrary to Protestant soteriology, Protestant spirituality. The justification, as opposed to the reason, is they would sometimes try to reach into antiquity and acknowledge that these books were not universally accepted in some parts of the ancient Christian world, that they were contested books. And so they would point to, you know, disputes. They also would criticize the content of the books from time to time.
2: Mm-hmm.
1: You know, if they thought they, you know, perhaps didn't give a good moral example or things of that sort, they would take issue, you know. Now, I'm going to respond to those charges. First of all, every dogma of the church was contested. That's why it was made a dogma. Right? I mean, like, take the doctrine of the divinity of Jesus. It's pretty foundational. There were just a ton of Christians in the 4th century that did not believe that.
2: Amazing.
1: They didn't believe it, right? The Arian heresy is why there was a Council of Nicaea. Well, we can't go holding anything that was ever controversial in Christian antiquity. Well, then you better throw out the doctrine of the Trinity,
2: yeah,
1: right?
2: I mean,
1: there
2: yeah.
1: you go, right? Plenty of books in the Bible that are considered by Protestants and Catholics to be canonical and inspired were also disputed. Hebrews, Revelation, 2 Peter, for that matter, the pastorals, right?
2: Yeah.
1: Books that had wide acclaim in the ancient world are no longer considered canonical by Protestants and Catholics. First Clement, the Shepherd of Hermas, the Didache.
2: Yeah.
1: Right? So that's just not an adequate criterion. What about the charge that they valorize immoral behavior? Have you ever read the Book of Esther? I mean, like, what about Abraham passing his wife off as his sister?
2: Yikes.
1: Right? I mean, again, not a criterion of canonicity.
2: No.
1: What is the criterion of canonicity? The church says so.
2: There you go. Appreciate your call, Kimberly. Thanks for checking in from St. Charles, Missouri. Here's a text we received from an anonymous listener. Dr. Anders, thanks for the advice you have given me. It really helped me. Now I have a question concerning the infallibility of the Pope. I have friends that think the Pope speaks infallibly often. My understanding is that the last time the Pope spoke infallibly was in 1950. Can you please clear up this misunderstanding?
1: Yeah, so in 1950, Pope Pius XII published, and I always have a hard time pronouncing this because it's long, Munificentissimus Deus. There, I get it. I did.
2: Good job.
1: Okay. Which is the encyclical that proclaimed the dogma of Mary's Assumption, and it was clearly infallible, and he said, this here is infallible, y'all.
2: Y'all.
1: Okay. Now, since then, we have not had any papal declarations that use the language of infallibility and proclaim a dogma. All right. The closest we came was the apostolic letter Ordinatio Sacerdotalis, which was promulgated by Pope John Paul II in 1994, and I am going to read you the relevant passage, and I'll tell you why this doesn't quite make it, okay?
2: Okay.
1: John Paul wrote, "Wherefore, in order that all doubt may be removed regarding a matter of great importance, a matter which pertains to the Church's divine constitution itself, in virtue of my ministry of confirming the brethren, I declare that the Church has no authority whatsoever to confer priestly ordination on women, and that this judgment is to be definitively held by all the Church's faithful." Now, that is super-duper strong language.
2: You bet.
1: I mean, that is like a hair's breadth away from being a dogmatic pronouncement. But the reason theologians don't think that qualifies is that what John Paul is basically saying is that in his capacity as the shepherd of the church, he is declaring as a part of his ordinary magisterium that this dogma is already part of the Catholic faith. Right? So it's been consistently taught by every pope and by practice for 2,000 years, and he's pointing out that fact and then making the observation that conclusion has to be definitively held. Right? But he's not saying this is a dogma and I'm declaring it. He's
2: right.
1: saying it's already dogmatic and I'm pointing that out to you. Right?
2: There's a difference.
1: But basically the language of I'm going to infallibly declare a dogma, yes, that has not been used since 1950 in the article on the Assumption.
2: Well, there you go.
1: And for that matter, it's not used very often. It's not used very often in papal history.
2: Appreciate that. Thanks so much for your text. Here's another text. What does Philippians teach about the divinity and humanity of Jesus?
1: Right. So the text in question, of course, is chapter 2, and I'm quoting this from memory. He did not consider equality with God, though being in the very nature of God, did not consider equality with God a thing to be grasped, but took God in the nature of a servant, humbled himself to human likeness, and was obedient unto death, even death on a cross, and therefore God exalted him to the right hand, so that every tongue will confess and every knee shall bow at the name of Jesus, or words to that effect.
2: Yeah.
1: I missed a little bit. Right now, obviously, this text ascribes both divinity and humanity to Jesus. I mean, he's in the form of God; he takes on the form of a servant, found in human likeness.
2: Yep.
1: All right, ascribes divinity and humanity to Jesus. Did the Arians know about that text? They did. They knew about it, right? Did the Jehovah's Witnesses know about that text? They do. Does Bart Ehrman, the atheist, know about that text? He does, right? Do they put a different spin on it than the Orthodox? They do, all right? And so my point is, exegetically, you can have historical arguments about the meaning of a particular text, independent of the dogmatic value of the doctrine of Christ's divinity. Like, because texts are always ambiguous, sometimes the church has to intervene and say, this is what Catholics have to hold.
2: Yes.
1: No, they don't necessarily have to hold that this is the meaning of Philippians 2. They just have to hold that Jesus is divine. Now, the church doesn't necessarily specify the logical steps, exegetical steps you have to take to get there. Just you have to hold the conclusion.
2: Very good. Thanks so much for your text. Hey, Dr. David Anders, thank you, sir.
1: Thanks, Tom.
2: On behalf of our fantastic team, I'm Tom Price along with Dr. David Anders. Hey, thanks for joining us. See you tomorrow on the Thursday edition of Call to Communion. Until then, have a beautiful day and God bless.
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0: St. John Vianney explained his secret to confession to a fellow priest, and he said, "I will tell you my recipe. I give sinners a small penance, and the rest I do in their place. Souls have been won at the price of Jesus' own blood, and a priest cannot devote himself to their salvation if he refuses to share personally in the precious cost of redemption." May Almighty God bless you all, Father, Son, and Holy Spirit. Amen. I'm Father Joshua West, chaplain at NC State University, and you're listening to Catholic 540 AM Divine Mercy Radio.
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5: Now, the Christian life is hard. Life is hard. God knows that. I don't think He wants us to pretend otherwise. That's why, in recent years anyway, I know for me, that paragraph, if you will, in Psalm 23 that's been so helpful for me starts in verse 4. Even though I walk through the valley of the shadow of death, I fear no evil. David, who's writing this psalm, who was himself a shepherd, isn't saying, "Hey, trust in God. You'll never go into the valley of the shadow of death. That's great news." No, David is saying, "Even though I walk through the valley of the shadow of death, I won't be afraid." He's a realist. God's a realist. God's telling me right now, life will be challenging. Life will be hard. There's a passage in the scriptures, Sirach, chapter 2. Sometimes it's known as Ecclesiasticus, and it's always been one of my favorite passages in all the Bible. I learned it when I was, I think, first coming into relationship with Jesus, and someone threw it at me, and there was just something about it that was so, it wasn't that it was manly, it was just that it was so real. It was clearly not ethereal. It wasn't light. It wasn't fluffy. It was a challenge. It was a stark reminder of the difficulty that is human life. It begins like this: "My son, if you come forward to serve the Lord, prepare yourself for an ordeal."
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9: At 3 o'clock, implore my mercy, especially for sinners. And if only for a brief moment, immerse yourself in my passion, particularly in my abandonment at the moment of agony. This is the hour of great mercy. In this hour, I will refuse nothing to the soul that makes a request of me in virtue of my passion.
10: This is the theater department of St. Thomas More Academy in Raleigh. In the name of the Father, and the Son, and the Holy Spirit, amen. You expired, Jesus, but the source of life gushed forth for souls, and the ocean of mercy opened up for the whole world. O fount of life, unfathomable divine mercy, envelop the whole world, and empty yourself out upon us. O blood and water, which gush forth from the heart of Jesus, as a fountain of mercy for us, I trust in you. O blood and water, which gush forth from the heart of Jesus, as a fountain of mercy for us, I trust in you. O blood and water, which gush forth from the heart of Jesus, as a fountain of mercy for us, I trust in you.
11: Our Father, who art in heaven, hallowed be thy name. Thy kingdom come, thy will be done, on earth as it is in heaven.
12: Give us this day our daily bread, and forgive us our trespasses, as we forgive those who trespass against us. And lead us not into temptation, but deliver us from evil. Amen.
13: Hail Mary, full of grace, the Lord is with thee. Blessed art thou among women, and blessed is the fruit of thy womb, Jesus.
12: Holy Mary, Mother of God, pray for us sinners, now and at the hour of our death. Amen.
14: I believe in God, the Father Almighty, creator of heaven and earth, and in Jesus Christ, his only Son, our Lord, who was conceived by the Holy Spirit, born of the Virgin Mary, suffered under Pontius Pilate, was crucified, died, and was buried. He descended into hell, and the third day he rose again from the dead. He ascended into heaven, and sits at the right hand of God, the Father Almighty. From thence he shall come to judge the living and the dead. I believe in the Holy Spirit, the Holy Catholic Church, the communion of saints, the forgiveness of sins, the resurrection of the body, and life everlasting. Amen.
15: Eternal Father, I offer you the most precious body and blood, soul and divinity, of your dearly beloved Son, our Lord Jesus Christ.
12: In atonement for our sins and those of the whole world.
15: For the sake of his sorrowful passion.
12: Have mercy on us and on the whole world.
15: For the sake of his sorrowful passion.
12: Have mercy on us and on the whole world.
15: For the sake of his sorrowful passion.
12: Have mercy on us and on the whole world.
15: For the sake of his sorrowful passion.
12: Have mercy on us and on the whole world.
15: For the sake of his sorrowful passion.
12: Have mercy on us and on the whole world.
15: For the sake of his sorrowful passion.
12: Have mercy on us and on the whole world.
15: For the sake of his sorrowful passion.
12: Have mercy on us and on the whole world.
15: For the sake of his sorrowful passion.
12: Have mercy on us and on the whole world.
15: For the sake of his sorrowful passion.
12: Have mercy on us and on the whole world.
15: For the sake of his sorrowful passion.
12: Have mercy on us and on the whole world.
11: Eternal Father, I offer you the most precious body and blood, soul and divinity of your dearly beloved Son, our Lord Jesus Christ.
12: In atonement for our sins and those of the whole world.
11: For the sake of his sorrowful passion.
12: Have mercy on us and on the whole world.
11: For the sake of his sorrowful passion.
12: Have mercy on us and on the whole world.
11: For the sake of his sorrowful passion.
12: Have mercy on us and on the whole world.
11: For the sake of his sorrowful passion.
12: Have mercy on us and on the whole world.
11: For the sake of his sorrowful passion.
12: Have mercy on us and on the whole world.
11: For the sake of his sorrowful passion.
12: Have mercy on us and on the whole world.
11: For the sake of his sorrowful passion.
12: Have mercy on us and on the whole world.
11: For the sake of his sorrowful passion.
12: Have mercy on us and on the whole world.
11: For the sake of his sorrowful passion.
12: Have mercy on us and on the whole world.
11: For the sake of his sorrowful passion.
12: Have mercy on us and on the whole world.
13: Eternal Father, I offer you the most precious body and blood, soul and divinity of your dearly beloved Son, our Lord Jesus Christ.
12: In atonement for our sins and those of the whole world.
13: For the sake of his sorrowful passion.
12: Have mercy on us and on the whole world.
13: For the sake of his sorrowful passion.
12: Have mercy on us and on the whole world.
13: For the sake of his sorrowful passion.
12: Have mercy on us and on the whole world.
13: For the sake of his sorrowful passion.
12: Have mercy on us and on the whole world.
13: For the sake of his sorrowful passion.
12: Have mercy on us and on the whole world.
13: For the sake of his sorrowful passion.
12: Have mercy on us and on the whole world.
13: For the sake of his sorrowful passion.
12: Have mercy on us and on the whole world.
13: For the sake of his sorrowful passion.
12: Have mercy on us and on the whole world.
13: For the sake of his sorrowful passion.
12: Have mercy on us and on the whole world.
13: For the sake of his sorrowful passion.
12: Have mercy on us and on the whole world.
15: Eternal Father, I offer you the most precious body and blood, soul and divinity of your dearly beloved Son, our Lord Jesus Christ.
14: In atonement for our sins and those of the whole world.
15: For the sake of his sorrowful passion.
14: Have mercy on us and on the whole world.
15: For the sake of his sorrowful passion.
14: Have mercy on us and on the whole world.
15: For the sake of his sorrowful passion.
14: Have mercy on us and on the whole world.
15: For the sake of his sorrowful passion.
14: Have mercy on us and on the whole world.
15: For the sake of his sorrowful passion.
14: Have mercy on us and on the whole world.
15: For the sake of his sorrowful passion.
14: Have mercy on us and on the whole world.
15: For the sake of his sorrowful passion.
14: Have mercy on us and on the whole world.
15: For the sake of his sorrowful passion.
14: Have mercy on us and on the whole world.
15: For the sake of his sorrowful passion.
14: Have mercy on us and on the whole world.
15: For the sake of his sorrowful passion.
14: Have mercy on us and on the whole world.
13: Eternal Father, I offer you the most precious body and blood, soul and divinity of your dearly beloved Son, our Lord Jesus Christ.
14: In atonement for our sins and those of the whole world.
13: For the sake of his sorrowful passion.
14: Have mercy on us and on the whole world.
13: For the sake of his sorrowful passion.
14: Have mercy on us and on the whole world.
13: For the sake of his sorrowful passion.
14: Have mercy on us and on the whole world.
13: For the sake of his sorrowful passion.
14: Have mercy on us and on the whole world.
13: For the sake of his sorrowful passion.
14: Have mercy on us and on the whole world.
13: For the sake of his sorrowful passion.
14: Have mercy on us and on the whole world.
13: For the sake of his sorrowful passion.
14: Have mercy on us and on the whole world.
13: For the sake of his sorrowful passion.
14: Have mercy on us and on the whole world.
13: For the sake of his sorrowful passion.
14: Have mercy on us and on the whole world.
13: For the sake of his sorrowful passion.
14: Have mercy on us and on the whole world. Holy God, Holy Mighty One, Holy Immortal One, have mercy on us and on the whole world. Holy God, Holy Mighty One, Holy Immortal One, have mercy on us and on the whole world. Holy God, Holy Mighty One, Holy Immortal One, have mercy on us and on the whole world. Eternal God, in whom mercy is endless, and the treasury of compassion inexhaustible, look kindly upon us, and increase your mercy in us, that in difficult moments we might not despair, nor become despondent, but with great confidence submit ourselves to your holy will, which is love and mercy itself. Jesus, I trust in you. In the name of the Father, and the Son, and the Holy Spirit. Amen.
1: Please join us in praying the Litany of the Sacred Heart of Jesus. In the name of the Father, and of the Son, and of the Holy Spirit.
16: Amen.
1: Lord, have mercy.
16: Lord, have mercy.
1: Christ, have mercy.
16: Christ, have mercy.
1: Lord, have mercy.
16: Lord, have mercy.
1: Christ, hear us.
16: Christ, graciously hear us.
1: God, the Father of heaven.
16: Have mercy on us.
1: God, the Son, Redeemer of the world.
16: Have mercy on us.
1: God, the Holy Spirit.
16: Have mercy on us.
1: Holy Trinity, one God.
16: Have mercy on us.
1: Heart of Jesus, Son of the Eternal Father.
16: Have mercy on us.
1: Heart of Jesus, formed by the Holy Spirit in the womb of the Virgin Mother.
16: Have mercy on us.
1: Heart of Jesus, substantially united to the Word of God.
16: Have mercy on us.
1: Heart of Jesus, of infinite majesty.
16: Have mercy on us.
1: Heart of Jesus, holy temple of God.
16: Have mercy on us.
1: Heart of Jesus, tabernacle of the Most High.
16: Have mercy on us.
1: Heart of Jesus, house of God and gate of heaven.
16: Have mercy on us.
1: Heart of Jesus, burning furnace of charity.
16: Have mercy on us.
1: Heart of Jesus, vessel of justice and love.
16: Have mercy on us.
1: Heart of Jesus, full of goodness and love.
16: Have mercy on us.
1: Heart of Jesus, abyss of all virtues.
16: Have mercy on us.
1: Heart of Jesus, most worthy of all praise.
16: Have mercy on us.
1: Heart of Jesus, king and center of all hearts.
16: Have mercy on us.
1: Heart of Jesus, in whom are all the treasures of wisdom and knowledge.
16: Have mercy on us.
1: Heart of Jesus, in whom dwells all the fullness of the Godhead.
16: Have mercy on us.
1: Heart of Jesus, in whom the Father was well pleased.
16: Have mercy on us.
1: Heart of Jesus, of whose fullness we have all received.
16: Have mercy on us.
1: Heart of Jesus, desire of the everlasting hills.
16: Have mercy on us.
1: Heart of Jesus, patient and most merciful.
16: Have mercy on us.
1: Heart of Jesus, enriching all who invoke you.
16: Have mercy on us.
1: Heart of Jesus, fountain of life and holiness.
16: Have mercy on us.
1: Heart of Jesus, propitiation for our sins.
16: Have mercy on us.
1: Heart of Jesus, loaded down with opprobrium.
16: Have mercy on us.
1: Heart of Jesus, bruised for our offenses.
16: Have mercy on us.
1: Heart of Jesus, obedient unto death.
16: Have mercy on us.
1: Heart of Jesus, pierced with a lance.
16: Have mercy on us.
1: Heart of Jesus, source of all consolation.
16: Have mercy on us.
1: Heart of Jesus, our life and resurrection.
16: Have mercy on us.
1: Heart of Jesus, our peace and reconciliation.
16: Have mercy on us.
1: Heart of Jesus, victim for our sins.
16: Have mercy on us.
1: Heart of Jesus, salvation of those who trust in you.
16: Have mercy on us.
1: Heart of Jesus, hope of those who die in you.
16: Have mercy on us.
1: Heart of Jesus, delight of all the saints.
16: Have mercy on us.
1: Lamb of God, who takes away the sins of the world.
16: Spare us, O Lord.
1: Lamb of God, who takes away the sins of the world.
16: Graciously hear us, O Lord.
1: Lamb of God, who takes away the sins of the world.
16: Have mercy on us.
1: Jesus, meek and humble of heart.
16: Make our hearts like unto thine.
1: Let us pray. Almighty and eternal God, look upon the heart of your beloved Son, and upon the praise and satisfaction he offers you in the name of sinners. And to those who implore your mercy, in your great goodness, grant forgiveness in the name of the same Jesus Christ, your Son, who lives and reigns with you forever and ever. Amen. Amen. Sacred Heart of Jesus,
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3: Lord God, give us all the grace we need to ascend above ourselves, above the things around us, that we may never lose sight of thy kingdom, thy awesome presence, thy presence within us, thy presence around us, thy presence above us, thy presence beneath us, that everywhere we go and in everything we do, you are present to give us courage and strength and hope. 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

0: the anniversary from back in 1917, well over 100 years now, of the first time the Blessed Virgin Mary appeared to a group of three children who lived at this town of Fatima, little shepherd kids. And by children, I mean they were six. The oldest was nine. And they had very important messages. The Blessed Mother appeared once a month until the following October. And it's interesting how she, among things said there, that there would be a sign from heaven and an even worse war than World War I would start. And that happened in 1938, the Aurora Borealis, which is normally up in the Arctic.
1: Way north, yeah.
0: Yeah, in the Arctic, appeared as far south as the Sahara, which was as far south as the war went. You know, the Germans and Italians had invaded North Africa. My father fought in North Africa during the war. And so it was seen by people, Christian and non. But also it warned about the great dangers Russia would have. And just about a week after the last apparition was the Bolshevik Revolution that began the grave evils that Russia was about to commit. So it was something very prophetic for our times, a great warning to our times, calling people for more chastity and more modesty and more doing reparation for the insults to Jesus Christ and to the Blessed Virgin.
1: And this is just a heavenly supreme example of you're always going to be better off if you just do what your mother tells you to do.
0: Yes. Yes.
1: To the phones we go. First up today is Taisha in the great state of Georgia listening on the EWTN app. Taisha, thank you so much for holding. You're on with Father Mitch.
2: Hi, Father Mitch.
0: Hi, what can we do for you?
2: Well, I have a daughter that's same-sex attraction.
0: Mm-hmm.
2: And she said she gave her life to the Lord. And mm-hmm. I'm wondering if she continues in living that lifestyle, mm-hmm. would she be in mortal danger of losing her soul if she continues?
0: Yeah, you know, let me ask you this. If it was your son and he was sleeping around with a number of women and he didn't marry any of them, wouldn't he be in danger of losing his soul?
2: I believe so.
0: Oh, yeah. It's the same, you know, that, human sexuality is made for man and woman to form a union in holy matrimony with an openness to having children. Now, there are a couple things that I would ask you to pray for in regard to your daughter, okay? One, I remember reading about a couple of same-sex attracted psychological counselors who helped women with this issue work through their anger. And as they resolved some of the anger they had, oftentimes an anger towards men who mistreated them. But as they worked through their anger, they found that attraction faded away. So what I would like you to do is maybe consider and see, is there an issue of anger in her life? Does she show that? Has she shown that? And if so, start praying first that the core or the beginning of these desires, especially in, you know, hurt from other people and anger and frustration with them, ask for a healing of that, and then pray that she

0: she, you know, get into a proper and holy matrimony, where she can, become a mom. That would be, I think, a very good thing. Keep her in your prayer. Don't despair, but yeah, she's living a lifestyle that is morally very dangerous. And what you want to do is be there as God's put her into your heart, and you want her to be able to live out her life in holiness. So He's got you there to pray for her and do penance for her. And see what happens. You may not be able to say much right away, but you sometimes people get really defensive, especially in these issues. But I think that our Lord could use you to help her pray through some of this. Does that help?
1: Yes, sir. Thank you.
0: And I'll tell you what, I'll keep her in my prayers too.
2: God bless you, Taisha. We appreciate the call today. 833-288-EWTN is our toll-free number. 833-288-3986. Brenda is up next, a first-time caller in Kansas City, Missouri, listening on Catholic Radio Network. Brenda, you're on with Father Mitch.
3: Hi, Father Mitch, and very glad to talk to you.
0: Well, nice
3: my name
0: to
3: is
0: speak
3: Brenda.
0: To you
3: I'm calling from Kansas City, and we listen to you on the radio.
0: Oh,
3: and
0: wonderful.
3: I want to say this. I've watched the Passion of the Cross I've got your book, the St. Paul on the Power of the Cross.
0: Yes.
3: And I haven't read it yet, but I'm going to get to it.
0: Good.
3: I've watched the Passion of the Cross about 5 times with my family, mm-hmm. and I understand that the Lord received about 5,480 blows in mm-hmm. the scourging that He went through before the cross.
0: Right.
3: And when I think about how the Lord suffered and all that He went through, my question is this: What keeps the holy angels from destroying mankind because of what man did to their Creator and our Savior?
0: This, that's a brilliant question, Brenda. And one of the things to keep in mind that it is the mercy of God. Remember, Christ died to show us His merciful love and forgiveness. And it's mercy from God that keeps the angels from destroying us. And that applies to all of us. I mean, there'll be plenty of times that, any one of us commits sin. And, we could easily think, wow, this is a doozy. Lord should just, smite me off the face of the earth. But He doesn't. And St. Peter talks about that in his first epistle. I think it's chapter 4. When he says, don't count the delay of the second coming of Christ as delay, but count it as mercy. He wants to give us chances to repent. And do you have children, Brenda?
3: Yes.
0: And were there any times that they ever misbehaved?
3: Yes.
0: Yeah, and Mrs. Pacwa had the same problem. And there were times, she didn't usually mean it, but sometimes she said, I'm going to kill you kids. She meant she's going to punish us. She didn't ever really want to kill us. At least maybe most of the time she didn't. It's something where, she loved us and wanted us to be better. And you as a mom, when you have kids who are causing you trouble, you want them to become better, right?
3: And some,
0: and sometimes you might have to wear them out to get them to learn to act, you know, a little bit better. And that's because you want what's good for them. You love your children. Well, take that up and multiply it by infinity. God desires you and me to be in heaven infinitely more than we want to be there. I bet you there are times you could look back and say your kids probably were not as interested in behaving well as you were in making them into good people. And I know that's true with my mom dealing with me, that I was not as interested in getting to be a good young man as she was. But that's infinitely more true for God. He infinitely wants us to be in heaven, and so he put up with that. That, you know, and so that he could, and he'll show that mercy until the, you know, it will, may come a point where some people just absolutely refuse to change, but that's his goal, is to have us in heaven. Does that help?
3: Yes, it does help. I guess I was thinking that the angels had individual
0: action. No. They do what they're unlike Mrs. Packer's kids. The angels do what they're told by God. And he doesn't have to tell them twice. Or as my mom would say, how come I have to tell you something 1,000 times before you do it? The angels are immediately, automatically obedient.
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8: This is a digital moment with Sandra McDevitt. Did you know Psalm 119 tells us King David praised God 7 times a day? In reparation for blasphemy, a Jesuit priest, Father Felici, in 1797, composed a litany of 8 statements of praise. 6 were added later. These are known as the Divine Praises. All begin with, Blessed be, starting with, Blessed be God, until the last, Blessed be God and His angels and His saints. Traditionally, the Divine Praises are prayed after benediction of the Blessed Sacrament. Like King David, we can praise God during our day. The 14 Divine Praises can be easily memorized and prayed when stuck in traffic, waiting for an appointment, or just fixing a meal. I'm Sandra McDevitt for EWTN Radio.
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2: 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David is in Chicago, Illinois, listening on the EWTN app. David, thanks for holding. You're on with Father Mitch.
11: Hey, Father, how are you?
0: Groovy. What part of Chicago are you from?
11: Well, I was from Southwest Side.
0: Okay.
11: But my family, whose name used to be Sisofsky, they were from the North Side.
0: Okay. Well, good.
11: Well, I got two problems. I'm from Chicago and I'm Polish.
0: Yeah, okay. So we have the same problem. But I'm
11: right.
0: Over it.
11: Yeah.
0: All right. All right, so what do you got for us today?
11: Okay, I'm rereading the Old Testament, and it's amazing the things I never saw before.
0: Yeah.
11: But anyway, in Numbers, they caught a man gathering sticks in a field.
0: Mm-hmm.
11: They reported him to Moses. Moses took it to the Lord. The Lord said, stone him to death.
0: Right.
11: Now,
0: what was he going to do with, let me, this is part of the problem here. What was he going to do with the sticks?
11: I don't think it said.
0: Okay, well, what do you think he was going to do with the sticks?
11: You don't remember that verse, or are you?
0: Oh, yeah, no. I'm asking you, what do you think he was going to do with the sticks?
11: It sounds like he was gathering firewood, but I don't know.
0: Yeah, that would be exactly right. And so that's one problem. So what's the issue here?
11: Well, so how does it go from stoning a guy to death for gathering sticks to Jesus' disciples gathering grain and nothing happens to them? How did that change happen?
0: Okay, here it's of two different issues. One, he was gathering sticks, and he would have to carry them, wouldn't he? And that was part of the problem. And that's why I asked about a fire. If he was gathering sticks, he would have to start a fire. And the law forbids you to start a fire. How do you think they started fires in those days?
11: Personally, I didn't know. I didn't run across that law. Is that one in a six? One of the 630 commandments?
0: 613. Yeah, that they can't light a fire on the Sabbath. And one of the things, you know, as an example, that's the reason that Jewish people can't even turn on a button. Not because flipping a button for a light switch is a lot of work. It's not. But you're starting a fire, when you send the electric signal, electricity to the light bulb, it's the same as lighting a fire, and that's what's forbidden. So the man was going to do two things, carry the sticks and light a fire. So that's the problem. Now, the apostles were they're plucking some grains, just rubbing in their hands to get the chaff off of them, then popping them in their mouth. They're, snacking them, which Deuteronomy 23 allows people to do. That was Jewish law, that if you have grain along a road or a path, or if you have fruit trees along a road or a path, you have to leave those for travelers. Remember, they didn't have any fast food places. So they, if somebody was walking along, they were allowed to pluck the grain and eat it. But if they had been plucking the grain and gathering it into bushels and then getting ready to take it to market, that would have been a death sentence crime. That would have been breaking the Sabbath. And if you remember in the gospel, our Lord uses as a precedent that when David went to the temple and Abiathar the high priest, he was running away from King Saul, who was about to kill him. And while he's going, he said, "Do you have a sword here?" He said, "Yeah, sure, I got the sword you got from Goliath. Take it." "Well, do you have any food?" He said, "Well, we've got the bread of presence," which is a bread. They would bake 7 loaves of bread, put them at the beginning of the Sabbath in front of the altar, leave them there all week, and then eat them the next week and put seven fresh new ones. So they were called the loaves of presence, and because they were present before the Lord. And he said, you're going to have those. So our Lord cites us that David ate the bread of presence, which lay people weren't allowed to eat. But because of his hunger, he was. And the hunger of the apostles is, and just the fact that they were plucking and eating right away, rather than gathering a bunch and saving it and carrying it with them. That's made the difference in Christ's mind. Does that help?
11: But today.
0: Oh, today. Well, you know, today, the bigger problem, and it's a problem since the 60s. When I grew up in Chicago, the stores were all closed on Sunday. And, you know, pretty much everything was closed. Just the only store that was open was a Walgreens. You know, and that's legitimate. You know, if somebody's sick, they need to be able to get medicine, things like that. That's necessary work. But shopping isn't. And it really had a big impact. Back before the stores were open on Sundays, we stayed with our family all day. And, you know, we'd have family dinner together, and everybody would hang out together. That's just what we did. We didn't go to games. We just didn't do that. And it was a nice, really quiet day, and sort of it was kind of pleasant. I really enjoyed that.
2: America was a better place.
0: It was.
2: When businesses were closed on Sunday.
0: And when they opened them up, the men sat home and watched football, and the women went shopping. That was the pattern that took place. And so for ourselves, I think we need to do whatever we can to make sure we do everything we can to keep the Sabbath holy and not go shopping and things like that and stay home and relax. Even if the rest of society doesn't, follow the lead of Chick-fil-A and other companies like that that shut down. There's one of those Hobby Lobbies, another one they shut down. These are Christian companies. And they're not hurt by it. They do fine. So I think that would be a good idea.
2: You know, it's interesting. You're heading to St. Louis this weekend for the annual Marian Conference there. I grew up in St. Louis, and half of the metro area is in Illinois.
0: Yes.
2: And the blue laws were repealed in Illinois before they were repealed in Missouri, and it's when I was a child. And I remember they built a big mall on the Illinois side of the river. And when the blue laws were repealed, it was bumper-to-bumper traffic all the way from St. Louis to that mall.
0: Yeah.
2: Yeah.
0: I don't think that's been an improvement. At this point, I don't think there's any will by politicians and other people to have this, become law.
2: There's no more fighting for the common good. They're fighting for the common election.
0: Yeah, yeah. But we as individual Catholics can take a stand and say, no, I'm going to stay home with my family. And furthermore, I'm going to help mom or grandma, whoever it might be, do a lot of the cooking and cleaning so that she's not doing all this work. But, you know, we get a meal ready and we all enjoy it as much as possible.
2: God bless you, David. Thanks so much for the phone call today. We head now to Ontario. Andrew is listening in Canada today, listening at EWTN.com. Andrew, you are on with Father Mitch.
12: Hi, I like to study the Mishnah and the Talmud.
0: Oh, I do too.
12: Okay. Well, that answers the question. Okay. I wanted to know if it was okay for Catholics. I think it's fantastic. Some of it is controversy, but the Mishnah, especially the wisdom, is just unparalleled.
0: There's something else, too, that I think is very important. First of all, are you just reading Mishnah, or are you also getting some help and guidance to read it?
12: I have some commentaries, but I don't actually have like a rabbi or something like that.
0: But that's fine. But to read some commentary so you understand some of what's going on, because it is a bit foreign to most modern people, and this goes back from the sayings go back from 135 or so BC to 200 AD. But it is very useful to understand, for understanding the time of Christ. When you're studying the New Testament, you see that a lot. And there is, I think it's Lightfoot's 5-volume commentary on the New Testament. I think that's it. And what he does very often, I believe this was a Jewish convert, and he did a commentary on the 4 Gospels in 5 volumes, showing the connections between the Mishnah and the Gospels. And he helps illuminate a lot of things in the Gospels through the Mishnah. That's very legitimate. That it's something that scholars do all the time. So that's a good thing. And in particular, in the I found it very useful. And when I did my Bible study on the Eucharist, I made a lot of reference to practices in from the Mishnah. For instance, in Tractate Yoma, I don't know. Have you read Yoma?
12: Actually, I'm in Tractate Damages right now. That's what I'm doing closely.
0: Okay, well, in Tractate Yoma, you see a number of the ways that the high priest would prepare for the Day of Atonement. One part of the preparation, he would leave home and go stay in the temple every day for a week. And then the night before the Day of Atonement, he would stay awake all night and pray. And he'd be there with some of the younger priests, and they would help him to keep awake. And one of the things that I would have you consider is how our Lord arrives in Jerusalem on Palm Sunday, and he goes to the temple every day. And then on Friday, he's crucified, but Thursday night, he does an all-night vigil and asks his apostles to stay awake and watch with him. And that is parallel to the high priest, staying up with his priests. Christ just made the apostles his priests, and he is staying awake with them. And so that we see that on his Day of Atonement, Good Friday, where the Lamb of God takes away the sins of the world, he follows that pattern that we see described in Yoma for the Day of Atonement. So it's things like that that's worth paying attention to. Does that help?
12: Absolutely brilliant. Thank you.
0: You're welcome.
2: Thank you, Andrew. We appreciate the call today. 833-288-EWTN's our toll-free number. 833-288-3986. Father Mitch, just because you can do something doesn't mean you ought to do something. And it's especially pertinent in contemporary medical ethics, and you and Dr. Andrew Kubrick are going to talk about that a little bit tonight.
0: Yes. He did a very fine book on some of the things that are possible, such as his book includes implanting wombs. What are some of the medical concerns and medical ethics concerns of this kind of thing, especially with things and include in vitro fertilization? How do we think about that? And so it'll be a good discussion.
2: That's Father EWTN Live, rather, with Father Mitch Pacwa tonight, 8 Eastern time, right here on EWTN Radio and Television. We received a text from Joe, and he says, what do the Orthodox Christians believe about the nature of our Blessed Mother? I was recently told they do not believe in Mary's Immaculate Conception, but that she achieved sinlessness during her life.
0: Yeah, I'm not. Frankly, I've had trouble. I'm not sure I understand what it is they teach on that. I do know that they have been very upset that we decided on the doctrine of the Immaculate Conception without having called them to a council with us to discuss it. And I think that we ought to have that discussion, but I'm frankly not really clear on what they believe about Our Lady's Immaculate Conception. I think they hold, this is my vague sense, that she was not sinless at conception, but God's grace purified her in her mother's womb. I'm not sure that that's the case, but it's something that I think is it would be good dialogue for the church, and I'm positive that in the Orthodox Catholic dialogues they have been discussing that. That would be a good thing.
2: Again, 833-288-EWTN's our toll-free number. Plenty of time for your calls at 833-288-3986. So speaking of not the Orthodox, but Eastern Rite Catholics, what year were you ordained?
0: 1976. I was a bicentennial priest.
2: were you ordained on a tall ship?
0: No.
2: Okay.
0: Though I was ordained right next to Lake Michigan.
2: Yeah, well, that's close.
0: Close.
2: You could sail
0: there
2: a tall ship up
0: in the
2: there.
0: Distance.
2: Yeah. So how far into your priesthood did you become by ritual?
0: It was 20 years later.
2: 20 years.
0: Yeah, yeah. So about 96. Yeah, it was just almost exactly 20 years after ordination. That when I lived in Dallas, Texas, that I was able to go to the Maronite Parish. One of my colleagues, there were difficulties in Dallas for me because a lot of people, didn't like EWTN and Mother Angelica. And so, as a result, word had gotten out to not let me celebrate Mass at the Latin Rite parishes. So I went to the Maronite parish, and that was good. All right, so looks like we have a question.
2: Not yet.
0: Okay.
2: Not yet, we don't.
0: Okay.
2: He's still working on that one. And then you just, when you got back to Birmingham, you just slid right into that role at St. Elias here in Birmingham.
0: So I was helping out at you know, Saint, Our Lady of Lebanon in Louisville, great parish. And I did that for about 5 years before moving here. And then when I came here.
2: You still go back there?
0: Yeah, I still. And then when I came here, the pastor of Saint Elias, mm-hmm. who is a core bishop, now he's retired, but he invited me to join him, and it worked out really nicely for me.
2: We head next to Bradenton, Florida. Bruce is listening on Sirius XM Channel 130 today. Bruce, you're on with Father Mitch.
13: Good morning, Father. Good afternoon, Father Mitch. Thank you for taking my call.
0: Sure. What can we do for you?
13: Well, on the cross, when Jesus told the good thief that, uh-huh. you know, today you will see me in paradise, or you will be with me in paradise,
0: mm-hmm.
13: I know he wasn't talking about heaven because he hadn't ascended to the Father yet.
0: Right.
13: Was he talking about the Garden of Eden?
0: Not really. He was talking, a lot of times they referred to the Old Testament holy people, the Old Testament prophets and the patriarchs and others. They referred to them as being in the paradise of the fathers. That because they were so close to God, they had a special place in Sheol. Now, you see, and here's another way. When our Lord tells the parable of the rich man and Lazarus, he said that Lazarus went to the bosom of Abraham. Didn't say he went to heaven, but he went to the bosom of Abraham. And it was the same kind of idea that the ancient Jewish people did not have clear ideas of heaven and hell. So, and they didn't have, in the Old Testament, you never see that they expect to go to heaven. That's just not there. But the Pharisees in later times did have a sense. They believe in life after death, and so they spoke about how the ancient holy people, the ancient saints of the Old Testament, were not maybe in heaven, but there was some sort of place that was better than the average. And so they called it sometimes the paradise of the fathers and the bosom of Abraham. If you ever get a chance, if you have a copy of the Liturgy of the Hours and know a priest who does, they had a sermon there about how Adam welcomes Jesus to the place of the dead and tells everybody to listen up. So that's what I think they're talking about, as best they could speak of it.
2: God bless you. Thanks so much, Father. We've got Angel, who's called us from Kalamazoo, Michigan. She's a former Catholic and now an Orthodox Christian. Mm-hmm. And I think she's got some light to shed on Mother.
0: Yeah.
2: Angel, you're on with Father Mitch.
14: Hi, Father Mitch. Thank you so much for taking my call. I love listening to your show.
0: Thanks.
14: So when I first was becoming Orthodox, I was asking my new priest, what is this issue with the Immaculate Conception? You believe Mary is sinless, right?
0: Mm-hmm.
14: Of course. Mary is sinless. He said, but the difference is it comes back to the meaning of original sin. And the Orthodox view on original sin is that it's not so much a stain as it is just a consequence. Original sin means we will be mortal. We will die. And because what is not assumed can't be redeemed, we believe that when Joachim and Anna, in their marital relationship, when they conceived mm-hmm. Mary, although it was without passion and it was just, you know, a loving embrace, we don't take the word Immaculate Conception, because then if she was born without original sin, then she won't die.
0: Oh. Okay. All right. Well, good. Thank you for that clarification.
2: And
0: that
2: Patrick, helps. Patrick in Cincinnati, Ohio, stay on the line. Father Mitch wants to talk to you once the program's over, so don't go anywhere. Just hang on the line. Father Mitch, would you leave us with a blessing?
0: Lord, bless you all and keep you, the Father, Son, and Holy Spirit. Amen.
2: Amen. On behalf of our host, Father Mitch Pacwa, producer Pedro Quiles, our call screener Matt Kubensky, and social media maven Michael McCall, I'm Jack Williams. Thanks so much for tuning in. Back at it tomorrow. Until then, God bless.

0: Hey, this is Michael O'Neill, the Miracle Hunter. I'll be delving into the fascinating world of miracles and taking you on a hunt that explores the greatest mysteries and marvels of the Catholic Church. I'll be examining what constitutes a miracle, how miracles are investigated and approved, and the role they play in the lives of the faithful. We'll look at the miracles of the Gospels and early Christianity, considering the claims of the miraculous in our own modern age.
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6: This is the prayer, Soul of Christ. 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Blood of Christ, inebriate me. Water from the side of Christ, wash me. Passion of Christ, strengthen me. O good Jesus, hear me. Within thy wounds, hide me. Never let me separate from thee. From the malignant enemy, defend me. At the hour of my death, call me, and bid me come to thee, that with thy saints I may praise thee forever and ever. Amen. This is Father Bill John Acosta of St. Catherine Catholic Parish and School in Wake Forest. 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
7: Divine Mercy Radio presents Come to Me, Encounters with the Eucharist. Join me on this week's episode after the Friday Divine Mercy Chaplet when we hear from Sarah Caldwell. You're not going to want to miss her story of struggle and surrender and the all-consuming love of Jesus. That's this Friday after the 3 p.m. Divine Mercy Chaplet. Come to Me, Encounters with the Eucharist. 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
9: Who am I talking to? This is like the big question. Who am I talking to? Who is it that we're talking to? Another way to ask it is what's the image of God that guides our prayer? Because I'll say this, I'll say that who we're talking to determines how we talk to him. So last week, if you remember this, we talked about how John the Baptist was baptizing and Jesus came to John the Baptist and he said, to be baptized. And John the Baptist says, I'm not here to baptize you. I should be baptized by you, not baptize you. And we talked about how so often that's how we come before the Lord. Sometimes we come before God as his counselors. Like we come before God. And that might define some of our prayers. We think, okay, God, you need my advice. God, you need my counsel. God, you need my wisdom. We have that idea that how many times have we approached God like that? Who we're talking to is the God who needs my direction. Or the God who needs my advice, the God who needs my counsel, where we say in our prayer, implicitly or explicitly, God, okay, this is what you need to do. And it makes sense because especially if we have big concerns in our hearts, we have big desires, we could say things like, you know, God, this is how things need to turn out. When we're so captured by fear, sometimes we approach God like that. We say things like, okay, God, you need me to tell you how to be God.
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12: Good Wednesday morning, this May 13th, Vanessa Denha Garmo, filling in for my dear sister in Christ this morning, Teresa Tomeo. Many of you know me as I am a communication strategist and a coach, leadership development coach, facilitator and trainer. on conversations that create the culture and leadership development and team building. And I love being with all of you, because all the work I do is really centered on Christ all the time. So, and I love the conversations I'm able to have with the wonderful guests that we bring to you here on Catholic Connection. Greg and Julie Alexander will be with us here this morning. We'll be talking about the monthly marriage encounter. Lots to talk with them about here today. So we'll be talking with them about the first comes marriage, and what first comes marriage means, marriage and social problems, the role of the church, hope and practical responses, and just other questions we'll be chatting with them about today, about our marriages. So important to keep our marriages centered on Christ, grounded in faith. Joan Lewis will be joining us as always, Joan's Rome and Vatican News Insider, giving us an update of what's going on in the church. She's been traveling in the States, so maybe we'll get an update about her travels here in the United States, what she has been going on. And I'll be sharing a little coach's commentary today, really focused on it's a mastermind on mission. And masterminds have been around for many, many years, in fact. And these are wonderful kind of communities to really come together that are like-minded. And I kind of was thinking about this recently on the Good News Cruise, and I'll elaborate on this a little later. But I was thinking about this recently about what brings people together, right? And, you know, and the pandemic really showed us that we are not made for isolation. We're made for community. We're made for fellowship. You know, we're made to have a relationship with Christ first and foremost and with each other as his creatures, right? So mastermind groups actually originated with Napoleon Hill in the early 20th century, emerging from his research in the habits and success principles of highly accomplished leaders. And he first introduced the idea in 1925 in the Law of Success, calling it the Mastermind Principle, the belief that when two or more people come together in harmony, they create a third mind, a collective intelligence greater than any individual. Now, we know this from a Christian principle. When two or more come together in his name, imagine that power of that prayer, right? Two or more come together in the name of Jesus. Now, this is why I've kind of combined this mastermind principle from a Christian perspective, and it's mastermind on mission. And I'll talk a little bit more about that later, but Hill's interviews with figures like Henry Ford and Thomas Edison and Andrew Carnegie and John D. Rockefeller revealed that many of them relied on small trusted circles of peers who met regularly to exchange ideas, solve problems, support one another's goals. And research shows that you are influenced by the five people who you are around the most. That inner circle, those five people who you socialize with regularly, you are influenced by them. Your life goes in a certain direction based on the people you surround yourself with. So Hill saw this as a deliberate structured alliance and not casual networking that really defined a coordinated alliance. And I really want to talk about that from a Christian perspective. But it is 4 minutes past the hour here on Catholic Connection, and now it's time for the news on EWTN. And we're going to start with the latest weather update on this May 13th with Tammy Trujillo.
13: There are strong thunderstorms across the plains and Midwest, while early season heat is building in parts of the South and the Southwest. Across the Central and Southern Plains, including Colorado, Kansas, Oklahoma, and Texas, expect thunderstorms, some of them severe enough to bring large hail, damaging winds, and heavy rainfall. Highs range from the 70s in Colorado and Kansas to the upper 80s in Texas. Along the East Coast, expect a mix of sun and clouds with a few showers from the mid-Atlantic into the Northeast. Highs range from the upper 60s in New England to the low 80s further south. In the Midwest, including Missouri, Iowa, Illinois, and Indiana, scattered showers and thunderstorms continue with temperatures near 80. The Deep South and Gulf Coast stay warm and humid with highs in the mid-80s to near 90, while the Desert Southwest stays the hottest part of the country with highs in the mid-90s to the low 100s under sunny skies. California remains mostly dry as temperatures reach the 60s along the coast and into the low 80s inland, while the Pacific Northwest remains cooler with clouds and periods of light rain as highs reach the 60s. That's your National forecast. I'm Tammy Trujillo.
12: Today marks 45 years since the assassination attempt on Pope John Paul II, an event that stunned the world and became a defining moment in modern church history. On May 13, 1981, during a general audience in St. Peter's Square, the Pope was shot at close range and rushed to Rome's hospital in critical condition. The attack unfolded against a tense global backdrop, the Cold War, unrest in Eastern Europe, and political violence in Italy. As Catholics around the world prayed, the Vatican later said there were founded hopes for recovery. Just 4 days after the shooting, John Paul II publicly forgave his attacker, Mahmoud Ali, and entrusted his life to the Virgin Mary, a devotion he linked to the date of the attack, the Feast of Our Lady of Fatima, which is today. In the years that followed, the Pope often spoke of suffering transformed through love, a theme echoed by Pope Benedict XVI and later by Pope Francis, who said the event reminds humanity that our life and the history of the world are in God's hands. The legacy of the day continues to shape the church, with Pope Leo XIV recently invoking Pope John Paul II's famous words, "Do not be afraid." Two Israeli soldiers have been sentenced to military prison after desecrating a statue of the Virgin Mary in southern Lebanon, the second such incident in recent weeks. A photo showing a soldier placing a cigarette in the statue's mouth went viral, prompting widespread condemnation. The IDF says the soldier who carried out the act received 21 days in prison, and the one who filmed it received 14 days. A spokesperson says the military views the incident with great severity and has reinforced rules on respecting religious sites. Israel's special envoy to Christian World also condemned the behavior, calling it contrary to Israel's values. The case follows a separate incident in which two soldiers were jailed after one smashed a crucifix in a Lebanese village. The IDF says that operations target Hezbollah, not civilians, and express deep regret. The incidents come as Israel forces continue operating in southern Lebanon, home to a large Christian population. President Trump is due to meet the Chinese leader Xi Jinping this week in Beijing. Nick Harper with more.
14: The U.S. president is hoping to do deals with China, getting them to buy more agricultural products and U.S. energy. And he's floated the idea of creating a joint venture, a board of trade, to keep dialogue going between the U.S. and China beyond this summit. But the topic of Iran will be in the background as an ever-present worry for both sides. Ahead of the trip, the US has imposed sanctions on 12 entities and individuals accused of selling Iranian oil to China. And the US warns it could crack down on other Chinese companies as part of its attempts to cut off revenue streams for Tehran. I'm Nick Harper in Washington.
12: Says he never promised co-founder Elon Musk that he would keep the artificial intelligence company a nonprofit. Altman was on the stand yesterday in federal court in Oakland, California, where Musk is suing OpenAI.
15: I don't think it's easy to sit there and have someone barking at you like a rabid dog, saying things that aren't true, having no real opportunity to defend oneself. I thought Mr. Altman handled it just right.
12: That's OpenAI attorney Bill Savitt. Altman testifies that he made no commitment to Musk, who left the company's board in 2018. Musk said earlier in the trial that changing the company's structure was tantamount to stealing a charity, and the $38 million he donated to OpenAI was misused for commercial purposes. Musk attorney Mark Toberoff spoke with reporters after Altman's testimony.
16: The evidence has shown that the board members of the nonprofit are largely the board members of the for-profit. So are we really expected to believe that these board members are going to fire themselves?
12: PayPal is agreeing to a $30 million settlement with the Department of Justice to resolve concerns of bias in favor of minority-owned businesses, Jim Roop reports.
17: The issue centered on the company's Economic Opportunity Fund, which aimed to use $530 million to uplift black and minority-owned small businesses, but the Justice Department accuses the program of being discriminatory. Now PayPal will launch a new initiative waiving processing fees on $1 billion worth of transactions, as well as designating a director for the initiative and submit proposals for it. However, the company is not expected to pay any money to the government and was not found liable for violating the Equal Credit Opportunity Act. I'm Jim Roop.
12: A new Gallup World Poll shows a dramatic shift in how young Americans view the job market. Only 43% of adults ages 15 to 34 now say it's a good time to find a job, compared to 64% of Americans 55 and older. That's the largest generational gap among all 141 countries surveyed. Globally, young people are usually the most optimistic, but U.S. youth optimism has plunged 27 points since 2023, a drop comparable to the 2008 financial crisis. Researchers cite AI replacement, entry-level roles, layoffs in tech and media, and slower white-collar hiring. For now, young Americans rank 87th in the world in job market optimism, an unprecedented low. A new Gallup survey shows financial anxiety among working Americans remaining near record highs. 57% of non-retirees say they don't believe they'll have enough money to live comfortably in retirement, one of the highest levels in more than 20 years. Younger workers are especially worried, with adults under 35 reporting some of the sharpest increases in concern. Gallup says confidence has slipped since the pandemic and hasn't recovered despite a strong job market. Rising housing costs, inflation, and uncertainty about Social Security are major drivers of the pessimism. Nearly 6 in 10 non-retirees now expect Social Security to play only a minor role or not at all in their retirement income. Retirees, meanwhile, report far less concern, highlighting a widening generational divide. Gallup says the findings point to growing challenge. Americans are living longer, but fewer feel financially prepared for the years ahead. Two giants in the tech industry are reportedly working together on plans to replace data centers in space. Rory O'Neill reports.
18: Together, Google and SpaceX are interested in putting AI data centers into orbit, but the Wall Street Journal reports it's not a done deal yet. It's also unclear if the idea is profitable. Space may be the only option for data centers, however, as a new Gallup survey finds 48% of Americans strongly oppose having one built in their area. Word of the talks between the two companies comes as SpaceX prepares for its IPO later this year. I'm Rory O'Neill.
12: Not doing enough to stop scammers who use Facebook and Instagram to prey on senior citizens. Mark Mayfield also has that story.
19: The report from the Center for Countering Digital Hate found that 30 of the most active scam accounts drew more than 200 million impressions on Facebook, mostly from people over the age of 65. The fake ads often use pictures of celebrities, ranging from President Trump to Brad Pitt, in an effort to get someone to click on a link or to call a phone number. Medicare-related scams are also common, with seniors promised things like free groceries, rent, and gas. Meta says it tries to remove scam accounts as soon as possible. I'm Mark Mayfield.
12: Are urging schools to protect children's right to play. In its first guidance on recess in 13 years, the American Academy of Pediatrics say free play is essential for students' academic, physical, social, and emotional development. The warning comes as many schools cut recess to boost test scores, even though research shows downtime actually improves learning. Experts recommend at least 20 minutes of recess a day, plus short breaks. It is approaching 14 minutes past the hour here on Catholic Connection. I'm Vanessa Denhagarmo, filling in for Teresa Tamio. Don't go away. We'll be right back after this.

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0: First comes marriage. That's the topic today for the monthly marriage encounter with our guests, Greg and Julie Alexander, joining us here today on Catholic Connection. Good morning, Greg and Julie. How are you?
1: Hey, good morning, Vanessa. How are you this morning?
2: Yeah, we're doing good.
0: Doing wonderful. It's one of my favorite topics, marriage. It's so important to continue on this journey together. You don't just get married. You don't just say, hi, I do, and just like have it all figured out, right? It's not exactly how it works.
2: And we were wrong.
0: Yeah. I think a lot of us were wrong, right? So it's so funny because I remember when I was, getting married, I was engaged. My sister more than 22 years ago, my oldest sister Sandra said to me, Vanessa, I'm warning you, whatever you think is acute irritation today is going to bug the heck out of you in about 5 years and more.
1: And there's so much truth in that.
0: Yes, so true. So let's talk about first comes marriage. Tell us about this.
1: You know, we always think about a lot of the different social ills and problems we see in our society, Vanessa, but a lot of times we never think about marriage where, you know, everything comes from. And so when we say first comes marriage, what we're simply saying is that we need to see marriage as foundational again. You know, it's not just one issue that we have in our society, but a lot of the issues, as I just kind of alluded to, flows from the breakup and breakdown of troubled marriages.
2: Yeah, it goes back to that, Vanessa. If we want stronger families, we have to strengthen the husband and the wife. Children, yeah. when we grow up in stable homes, it tells us, it brings our identity. We have security. We need to help mothers and fathers love each other and know what that means and what that looks like. You know, the symptoms that we see of the family breakdown, it's crazy. It gets amazing how much we're ignoring the main relationship, and yet we see that not only in our culture, in our communities, in the church, in the world as a whole. So definitely we are needing to proclaim really from the rooftops that marriage comes first. We have to give time and attention to marriage.
0: You know, and a lot of people think this is a private matter between two people, but we really do have to discuss it as a society. And I there's one thing that I remember growing up. I have six sisters, Greg and Julie. And, one of the things that really I noticed as I got older and became a mom myself is that we were never able to divide and conquer our parents. Like that was never happening, right? Like, you know, if we went to our dad for something and he said no, and then we go to our mom and she would say no, we'd go to our dad and he'd be like, talk to your mom. It was like never like, oh, you know, he would never give an okay to something she said no to. Can you kind of speak to that? Why do we have to have these public conversations about marriage in society today? Why is it important?
1: Yeah, well, I want to go back to what you said in the beginning is that, you know, so many people do think that marriage is a private matter. You know, it's not any of your business. This is our problem. But what they fail to understand that it may not be just merely private, but it's a personal issue. And so we have to understand truly that whatever happens in the home is indeed going to have an effect on our community. When our marriages are healthy, children also experience kind of greater emotional stability. You know, they have that sense of structure in the home, the security. And in reality, they learn how to forgive. They learn how to communicate and sacrifice. So the marriage relationship, as John Paul II say, would be that first school of love. And it's where they learn all of these different things. And so it's critically important that we have all of those things existing in our domestic church that's going to equip them what they need to go out and live happy and holy lives.
2: And Vanessa, as we all know, division doesn't happen overnight. It happens slowly and surely. And so I love what you said with your parents. Greg and I didn't do that at first. You know, we came together and got married, and a dear friend of ours, a priest, said, I am so tired of people living their marriage as singles. I mean, like married singles. And I'm like, wow, that's us. I mean, we come together, we share a home, we have kids in common, but we definitely aren't a united front, and children know that. And oftentimes we even see that, you know, where mom is going across the nation with her daughter and in gymnastics or tennis or something, and the dad is going across the other side of the world for baseball and football, and there's a division already. And so it's like the kids kind of get that understanding that, okay, well, if mom says no, I'll just go to dad. And when the couple is not united, there is so much tension in the home. And then we are living single. Each individual person is living their own way in a community. It doesn't work that way. And, you know, we see that the pain that is there.

0: privately. We think it's private pain. It happens inside the home, and it affects everything, the children and our culture.
1: And it affects you're right, the culture, because what happens is the kids are affected. Then they go take that out to their friends and their playground and their schools and whatever. And it now it permeates around. You know what I mean? Your family issues become a cultural issue.
0: Absolutely. Yes, that is 100% true. And it's that point of we live in a culture today, too, where everybody's pointing the fault at others, you know, at the school, at the government, at the church, at the priest, at the teachers. Well, we need to look in the mirror, wake up and say, what are we doing? What am I doing as a wife? And I can say, what is Greg doing as a husband? What am I doing as a wife and a mother? And am I being that example to my children as to what it looks like to be unified?
1: You know, we can learn so much from the wisdom of people who've come before us. You know, I remember when I was, before I even got married, Greg and Julie, I did a series on our ABC affiliate here when I was a full-time reporter. And it was all week-long series on marriage at different stages. And I remember interviewing a therapist. It was secular, right? And I ended up interviewing this therapist. And she said, you know, what often happens is couples will wake up as empty nesters and they'll look at the other person in bed and said, who are you? They didn't maintain that relationship throughout the marriage. And it really stuck with me. She said, when you get married, Vanessa, you make sure that you have date night or whatever it is. Make sure you connect with your husband because the kids will take you away from each other. And that's okay, but you got to reconnect with each other. And that really stuck with me. And when my daughter was young, we couldn't do like evening date nights. It was harder, but we did like lunch date nights. You know what I mean? We'd meet each other for lunch, you know? Yeah, go ahead.
2: No, I was going to say, you're right. That's critically important. And of course, with the troubled marriages we see, that's precisely a lot of the issues that they're dealing with, again, as you mentioned, when they become empty nesters, because, you know, we speak to the order of priority, God first, each other second, and then kids. And so many times when we say that, they look at us like, what do you mean the kids are third? They should be after God. You know, we should give our time and attention to our kids and, you know, taking their sports and focus on their education, all those different things, which is true. And it's important, but after we take care of mom and dad, and because if we are not what we need to be, we don't provide the proper model for them. And so they grow up and they end up in troubled marriages because they have it out of whack. And so it's allowing them to understand that you, mom and dad is important, and we focus on our relationship. I love what you're saying about the date nights. Any opportunity we can get where we can spend that couple time together to grow our relationship, talk about the problems and the issues, find some resolve for some of those problems and issues, the better off we are. But too many times we focus so much on the kids, we neglect our problems and issues, and when the kids leave, those issues are still there. And like you say, we're looking at each other like, who are you?
0: Yeah, I love the word invest. We all know that if you invest, you get a return on your investment. You know, and we talk about the money and the retirement and all these things that we invest our time in. We invest our time in our children and their sports and their schools and their, you know, all these things. But if we, what Greg was saying is, again, going back to the empty nesters, when the kids leave the home and all of a sudden we're slowing down in some of our work efforts, we look at each other. And if we do not have an understanding of who we are, it's like it is a relearning. It's an understanding. So we have this now a culture who is seeing a huge amount of people who are in their 60s getting divorced because they don't even know who they're living with. They don't even know their spouse. They don't even have anything in common. Yeah. It's really unfortunate.
1: Yeah, that shocks me when I see a lot of people, like after 25, 30 years, and they're like getting divorced. I'm like, what happened here? You've been married 25, 30 years. Like, what's going on here? One of the things that I think is so tragic and when it comes to marriage and social problems is the divorce rate, right? And I've seen this firsthand. I have personal connections to people, kids, and I've seen kids grow up fatherless, kids who are lonely, kids who, you know, because of the divorce have, you know, a lot of issues. Can you kind of speak to that? And it becomes generational brokenness, you know? Oh, we got to take a break. Let's take a break and we'll continue that conversation. Sorry, Greg and Julie with us here talking about marriage. First comes marriage. Greg and Julie Alexander with us here on Catholic Connection. Don't go away. We have so much more to talk with them about.

0: My name is Aaron. I'm at Thales College. 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The community is very small, and so there's a lot more care throughout the entire community. From my first day here at orientation to my first class to now, you could just tell that the professors and everyone around you cares about the education and your future more than anywhere else.
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4: And we're back here on Catholic Connection. We're talking about marriage here today. Monthly Marriage Encounter, Greg and Julie Alexander with us. And before we took a break, we're talking about the divorce rate. And it's really have been on the rise for a while. And there's a lot of generational brokenness because of marriage and end of the divorce rate. Can you both talk to us about that and what we're seeing in families and how this affects kids? And often you see in a divorce, the kids will end up fatherless in a lot of ways.
5: Oh, absolutely. You know, there's so many problems when marriages break up. You know, we have those societal issues. We have poverty and things of that nature. But more importantly, going back to the kids, you know, we find that they start to struggle because they see mom and dad upset. And again, we think it's just between us, but we fail to understand that that too is carried on into the children. And so they start to become confused or sad or are divided even a lot of times in the relationship. And as a result, they start looking for these coping mechanisms, whether it's drugs or sex or violence and all these different things. And again, we always look at those social ills and think it's just the kids themselves. But we fail to go upstream to see, well, but it started with mom and dad. What does that home look like? Have they had the proper modeling for a relationship? They learn how to communicate. Are they learning how to forgive? And all those things that we spoke to earlier. And so it has a detrimental effect on the children in their futures, but also in their lives currently, because they start turning the other coping mechanisms to deal with the hurt and pain that they're experiencing. And many times, unfortunately, those things are damaging to their lives and to their health.
6: Yeah, and we all know that the society is only as strong as the marriages that are there to support it. And we know that not every single issue in our world has to do with the marriage problem, but we're foolish if we ignore the connection. You know, we all know that John Paul II would say, John Paul the Great would say, the family is a school of love. And when that school is wounded, society is wounded. And when we don't minister to that, it's like having an infection and you don't go to the hospital to get it fixed. It will damage the whole, it'll go throughout the whole body and sometimes even kill us. So if we don't pay attention to the thing that is eating us alive, truly it has got to go back to supporting the marriage that begets the children, mm-hmm. that makes the family that is that school of love.
4: You know, and I want to talk about the church's role and then the gala you have coming up, but I just was thinking, Greg and Julie, my daughter and I were having this very conversation yesterday about friends of hers whose parents were divorced, and one particular kid we were talking about, we saw the complete disconnect. Like, great kid, loved him, sweet as sweet boy. And all of a sudden, he kind of took a 180 and started rebelling, getting in all this trouble. And my daughter said, Mom, that started at the exact same time his parents got divorced. And I'm like, oh, yeah, you're right. You're right. That did all start. Yeah.
6: Oh,
4: and
6: wow.
4: She goes, I think he was just acting out because he was in so much pain. Of what, his parents getting divorced. And I'm like, you're right. I didn't even realize that. And anyway, so let's talk about the church's role, in marriages, and then we'll talk about the gala coming up.
5: Yeah. The church is critically important. Of course, we all come to marriage, to marriage. We come to the church to get married. And it should be leading, because marriage is not just a social contract, but it's a sacrament. It's a covenant, and so therefore it is a visible sign of Christ's love for his church. And so the church has, of course, this beautiful theology on marriage, but many couples don't know how to live that in their daily life. And so as a church, we need to make sure we're there not just for the marriage preparation phase, but to continue to offer programs and services that's going to help that couple enrich and stay strong in a marriage. And unfortunately, for those times when couples do fail, we also need to have programs in the church available to help those struggling and difficult couples come back together. And it's precisely what we do through the Marriage Disciples program, really helping these couples experiencing difficulties who think that there's no hope left in their marriage relationship, but to come back and equip them with the tools to learn how to forgive and how to communicate and the things to negotiate and get over those different problems and issues that they encounter in the relationship. So the church has a very important role in the life of the couple.
6: Yeah, we always speak about church leadership, and it's the leading to the truth, leading to the grace of God, leading to Jesus Christ, having hope and offering healing, because it gets to the point where we've started to tell people, and I'll even go beyond that, leadership in the church, leadership in the homes, parents, friends, if you're a witness at a wedding, if you stand in, if you are in the bridal party and in the you're there helping this couple witness their love and commitment to each other. Now we have to be there after that wedding day to be there to keep them together, to give them hope and encouragement, not to give them a reason to get out. And too often we're finding that in our culture. People want to give up, but give someone, you don't need to suffer. You don't need to go through that. Where do we understand that there is no suffering? I mean, marriage has a lot of suffering in it, and it's because two people from two different worlds are trying to make the two become one. That's very difficult, especially when Greg won't pay attention to me. I'm kidding.
4: It is. No, I get it. I know. We could go on about the difference is how you're raised, everything. It's amazing the struggles you go through, but that's life, and that's why you pray together too, because you're on this journey together. But let's talk about the gala you have coming up. Tell us about this.
5: Yeah, so on June 26th, we are launching our first gala in the Dallas-Fort Worth area. We've had so much activity here, both in terms of couples that are needing help, but then couples that also feel called to be marriage disciples to help couples who come in trouble. And so Father Donald Calloway is going to be a speaker, and we're having it at the Statler Hotel. So if you want more information, just simply go to our website, thealexanderhouse.org. But we're so excited about this opportunity. And in fact, Julie and I are here in Dallas right now, meeting some of the sponsors and going to some of the bookstores, some of the people who have been promoting the event. So we're expecting an awesome turnout.
6: Yeah, it's going to be so much fun. I mean, an incredible speaker, but also just a time to come together and really celebrate how awesome it is that marriage has a focus and that we're here to strengthen society by helping couples know they're not alone. They're not on an island by themselves. We all have issues. Nobody's perfect, but let's help each other. And that's what the Marriage Disciples program does, is it walks with couples through the journey of marriage to help them stay together and have hope. And one of the major things that we're having the gala, Vanessa, is we do not charge for our services. We don't charge a couple that needs help, because we know that every marriage deserves what we received ourselves. God saved our marriage. Now we need to help lead couples to God so he can save theirs.
4: Wow, that's beautiful. So it's really a ministry and a nonprofit mission to help others. And so this gala will help you do the work that you're doing in ministry to help other couples. And it reminds me of, I'm going to be sharing this in my coach's commentary next hour about, we're meant for fellowship. We're meant to help each other. We're meant to be in groups together and communities together to help walk along this journey together. We're not meant to be in isolation and figure this out on our own. And that's what's so beautiful about what the two of you are doing, because you're encouraging couples. Listen, we know this is hard. Don't feel like you're alone. We all go through this at some point in our marriages.
5: Exactly. And, you know, in short, we say we're all in the communion of persons, that we are in this together. And when any part of the body of Christ is hurting, we should be hurting. And therefore, when we find someone hurting, we need to be there at their assistance to help them come back and heal so that we can have the body of Christ be healed.
6: Yeah, so I would say, too, those that not only the gala, but also, Vanessa, those that are feeling the strain in their marriage, those are feeling that there is no hope, they've lost every thought of their emotions towards their marriage, or if you have a child or you yourself are going through struggles, get a hold of Robin through the Alexander House. We have couples trained, 28 couples around the nation that are trained in all parts of this for the program. So God bless you.
7: Give you your website before we let you go real quick.
5: TheAlexanderHouse.org. TheAlexanderHouse.org.
7: God bless you both. Thanks for being with us. Stay with us, everyone. We'll be right back with Joan Lewis after the break.
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10: 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Await God's patience. Cling to Him and do not depart, that you may be wise in all your ways. Accept whatever is brought upon you and endure it in sorrow. In changes that humble you, be patient. For gold and silver are tested in fire, an acceptable man in the furnace of humiliation. Trust in God and He will help you. Hope in Him and He will make your ways straight. Stay in fear of Him and grow old in Him. You who fear the Lord, wait for His mercy. Turn not aside, lest you fall. You who fear the Lord, trust in Him, and your reward will not fail. You who fear the Lord, hope for good things, for everlasting joy and mercy. You who fear the Lord, love Him, and your hearts will be made radiant. Consider the ancient generations and see. Whoever trusted in the Lord and was put to shame, or whoever persevered in His commandments and was forsaken, whoever called upon Him and was overlooked. For the Lord is compassionate and merciful.
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0: It's a Wednesday. That means Joan Lewis is with us here. And this time she's actually talking with us right here in the United States in D.C. Going, heading back to Italy soon. Joan Lewis, thanks for being with us. Always a pleasure to talk with you.
1: Well, it's been amazing because the last, this Wednesday and the two previous ones, have all been travel days for me.
0: Yeah.
1: But, I'm not about to miss being on the radio.
0: No. And you have a lot to talk with us about. So let's talk about being in D.C. and seeing the new nuncio. Tell us about that.
1: Well, I have known Gabriele Caccia for 20 years, and we first met when he was the Monsignor in the Secretariat of State, and then over the years at various Vatican events, and when he was nuncio in Lebanon, I happened to be there and visit the nunciature, and a beautiful building with gorgeous grounds that overlooks the most beloved shrine in Lebanon, loved by all Lebanese, the Muslims and Christians, Our Lady of Harissa. And anyway, beautiful, beautiful days in Lebanon, seeing him, chatting. And then after that, he was in the Philippines. And then Archbishop Caccia was, until, of course, very recently, 7 years, he was at the Holy See Mission to the United Nations. So he's a man who is known to the bishops and priests and lay faithful of the United States. So when he coming here to Washington was just a physical move for him, but, from one city to another, but he's just a wonderful human being, very much like Pope Leo in the respect that he's an excellent listener. And you've really, obviously, a very diplomatic person, which you have to be in his current job as well as the, position at the UN. But very familiar with world situations, familiar with different languages. He analyzes things, listens, and then analyzes things. So I think people in the United States are going to be delighted when they meet him. And I think it's a different job here, obviously, as nuncio, rather than being in New York, simply because he, among other things, is responsible for getting the names of new bishops to the Vatican. So then when a see is vacant, diocese is vacant, and new names come to him from the USCCB, from people involved in this entire process of finding a new bishop, he then sends names to Rome, and the congregation, well, now dicastery for bishops, then sends names, what's called a terna, T-E-R-N-A, three. They send three names to the Holy Father, who will then choose one of those three, or if he doesn't, we never know, maybe another three names go. It's a fascinating process. So
0: yeah.
1: It's one in which, the nuncio is going to be looking ahead to he's going to be looking ahead to a diocese, and making sure that, trying to make sure the right names come in, the right person is, of course the Pope has the final selection. But anyway, what was such fun for me, the only address that we had, that Gabriele and I had ever communicated with was the one care of the mission in New York. So when he was named, I tried to send a congratulatory message, not even knowing where the man was, that he already come to D.C., et cetera. So he did not see my first missive saying I would be in D.C. Well, I want to tell you, it seemed like half of D.C. was at this gorgeous reception at the nunciature last Friday, which, of course, was also the first anniversary of the papacy of Leo. So it was a double celebration. Anyway, long, long lines. And just as I and a friend of mine, a Vietnamese priest who had worked at the nunciature for several years, we were right at the threshold of the room where the archbishop was receiving people. And so this priest says, "I'm so sorry." He has to go up to the main salon and give his little talk. And so we're not accepting any more people. I just looked at him and I said, oh, I've been a friend of the Archbishop's for 20 years. I flew in from Rome. He bowed and said, welcome, and brought me into the room. And if you had seen, I hope the photographer got this, the expression on his face when he saw me, and I got a big hug and then the European, you know, double cheek kiss. And we had a wonderful conversation later, but a good man. And so that was very exciting. And I lived in D.C. for many years, as many years ago, as a teacher of French in Silver Spring, Maryland. So made a lot of friends over the years, many of whom are still here. Other friends have moved to Rome. So it's been like, you know, everything but breakfast just to see everybody. It's a beautiful city. It's very exciting. And I'm staying at Georgetown University. So but today's the exciting day. First of all, I go back to Rome, but it, and I think you referred to this earlier, it's the 45th anniversary of the shooting of John Paul in St. Peter's Square.
2: Yes.
1: And Vanessa, I had just walked into the square. It was at the time, it was at 5. Yes.
2: Oh,
1: and,
2: wow.
1: And I just probably a minute before we started talking, I posted my blog today on my memories of that day. And the interesting thing is, I ran throughout the square to ask people in any language I could speak what they saw, what they heard. And as people can read in my blog, an American priest, probably 6'2" or 6'3", huge man leading a pilgrimage. He came up to me and I had my credentials. He called me by name and he said, have you seen the two women shot in our group, shot with the Pope? And I was absolutely stunned. And to this day, Vanessa, I'll tell that story to people, including priests, and they have no idea that two women were shot. So I got their names and ages and everything else and went back to the press office. This is 81. We don't have any of the social media, you know, our cell phones or anything else. That was a whole different way of covering a huge story. But anyway, the two women, I think it must have been a deflected bullet or something, but they were not badly shot. One stayed in the hospital, you know, overnight. But it was just, it's one of those events you really can't describe when you're right there, your emotions and what you see. My brain stopped functioning for a nanosecond.
2: I can't believe it's been 45 years.
1: Why would anybody shoot a Pope?
2: That. Yeah. I remember, I was young, but I remember watching that on the news with my parents. And, I remember that. I just can't believe it's been 45 years. And it's also, he make note of the fact that this happened on May 13th. And talk about Lady of Fatima.
1: Lady of Fatima.
2: Yeah.
1: And what is so beautiful, shortly before we, you know, began talking today, I did go online to see the, what the audience was about. And there's wonderful picture of Pope Leo. He's on his knees in before the audience started. He was in, you know, the Pope mobile, but he got out and walked over to and then knelt down at the plaque in St. Peter's Square that indicates exactly where the Pope was shot. It's a white marble plaque with John Paul's coat of arms and then, of course, the date on it, you know. But it's just so beautiful and touching and humbling to see Pope Leo leaning down at, you know, at the spot of his predecessors of the assassination attempt. But but here we're 81, and then, you know, we had 24 more years with Pope John Paul, but none of us in the media, Vanessa, we couldn't write our story until he got out of surgery or didn't, you know. You're looking at two different stories, either a conclave or fortunately not, you know.
2: Yeah. So. And then he talked about his devotion after that to Mother Mary, you know, linked to the date of the attack, which is the Feast of Our Lady of Fatima, which we talked about. And that has been strong since. And, you know, of course, Pope Leo XIV, Joan, reiterated John Paul II's famous words, do not be afraid.
1: Yes, exactly. And well, Mary was a huge part of John Paul's life, I think, practically from his childhood. Yeah. And even he became closer to Mary as, if you will, a second mother when his own mother died.
2: Yes.
1: Yeah.
2: And it just continued to become stronger and stronger as time. And then the shooting happening on the Feast of Lady of Fatima, he made note of that. And his relationship became so much stronger in his devotion to the rosary.
1: Exactly. And then he had an image put up. He realized that looking around at the facade of St. Peter's Basilica and at the, the colonnade, right and left colonnades, all the statues, Mary wasn't anywhere. So he had that beautiful image, a mosaic image of Mary put on the Vatican Palace, Palazzo. And she is literally up there in beautiful mosaics looking down on the square. And practically, if you were to draw a line, a straight line from the plaque where the Pope is today, where the Pope was today, and up to that image of Mary, it'd be just absolutely a straight line.
2: Really? So, wow.
1: Yeah. Pretty amazing thing,
2: yeah,
1: you know.
2: That is beautiful. But, Joan, we have a couple minutes left with you here on Catholic Connection. Tell us what your stay in the U.S. has been like. And I know you shared with us in D.C., but you've been here for a couple of weeks. And just kind of give us a highlight over these last couple of minutes of your stay here in the U.S. as you head back to Rome.
1: Well, you know, even though I haven't seen family in the sense of, you know, my blood family, I spent six amazing days at EWTN in Alabama. And the wedding of the daughter of, you know, one of my good friends at EWTN took place. But just being on radio shows, being on television, doing television with At Home with Jim and Joy, and meeting so many of my colleagues who are the behind-the-scenes people whom you don't see on TV or see or on the radio.
2: Yeah.
1: And so that was a whole family that I got to see, and that was wonderful. And then D.C. is a family of friends, all of them having something to do with the church, with the Vatican, with the Catholic institution. So, two family visits, if you will, and I'm going back to Rome just with a big smile on my face and many wonderful, warm memories of the extraordinarily blessed, wonderful people that God has put in my life. And, you know, so I'll be grinning all the way to Rome.
2: Yeah.
1: And hopefully when I arrive and don't have too much jet lag, you know.
2: Yeah. And Joan, do you have a lot planned when you get some rest when you get home, or you're going right back into work when you get back to Rome?
1: I pretty much hit the ground running. I may try and do something. If we get into like 8:15 in the morning, probably, you know, I'll get home to my home, you know, an hour and a half, 2 hours later or something. Hopefully all goes well with the passport thing, because there's this new system in Europe, EES, exit and entry, and the electronics have not been working.
2: Oh.
1: And they had to stop them in Rome. They're going back to hand stamping passports.
2: Oh, Lord. Well, good luck with that. We'll pray for you. Joan Lewis, thank you for being with us. God bless you and all that you do.
1: Likewise, yes.
2: Okay. Yeah. Well, stay with us, everyone. We're going to wrap up this hour. We'll be right back after this.

0: All this month, we continue to honor the Blessed Virgin Mary with special devotions, prayers, and acts of veneration. And of course, Catholic Radio's premier shows featuring Deacon Harold Burke Sivers, Ave Maria in the Afternoon, Women of Grace with John M. Williams, EWTN News in Depth, and more. 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
3: 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Lord Jesus, eternal Word, splendor of the Father, we adore you. 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Amen.
4: That's a fun song. Wrapping up this hour here on Catholic Connection. Vanessa Denhagarmo here filling in for Teresa Tamio this morning. Thank you to Greg and Julie Alexander talking with us about the monthly marriage encounter, and they have a gala coming up, and there's going to be links to all that information up in the archive section of Catholic Connection at EWTN. And thank you to Joan Lewis, Jones, Rome, and Vatican News. Been in the United States for the last couple of weeks. It was at the EWTN studios for a while and then headed to D.C. And she heads back to Rome. Prayers for safe travels for Joan and keeping us updated on what's going on in the Vatican. Of course, again, this is the 45th anniversary of the day Pope John Paul II was shot in 1981, and is the Feast of Saint Fatima, Feast of Fatima, so Our Lady of Fatima. So we ask Our Lady of Fatima, pray for us, Mother Mary. And coming up in the next hour, I'll have my coach's commentary talking about Mastermind on Mission. There's something very powerful that happens when people like-minded come together on mission. And you kind of heard Greg and Julie talk about that when we get together as couples to support each other and be on a journey together. And I'll be kind of elaborating on that theme when it comes to leadership, executives, entrepreneurs, and why it's important that we're on mission together, helping each other out in business. So we'll be talking about that. Kelly Walquist will be with us from the Women in New Evangelization, and Kimberly Henkel, co-founder of Springs of Love, talking about National Foster Care Month opportunities. Don't go away. 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
16: Believers often reject religion because it sometimes causes conflict. They'll say, science will fly you to the moon, religion will fly you into buildings. Is this a rational basis for rejecting religion? The answer is no, and here's the reason. First, just because something causes conflict doesn't necessarily mean it's bad. For example, many wars have been fought over land. Does this mean we should do away with the right to private property? I don't think so. Second, the objection doesn't specify which religions cause war. It may belong to the essence of some religions to spread its message by the sword, and these we should reject, but it doesn't belong to all religions. So, to the question, should I reject religion because it causes conflict? The answer is no. I'm Carlo Broussard with the Ready Reason for Catholic Answers, Catholic.com.

0: 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Thank you for listening to the Station of the Cross, proclaiming the fullness of truth with clarity and charity.
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3: Aristocracy is rooted in the word arete, virtue. So aristocracy is meant to be ruled by the virtuous. I don't see anyone like that on the world stage today. Why is that in your view?
4: There's no question that you're correct. You don't see anybody out there with that kind of moral power. And I don't see them out there either. But just because we don't see them doesn't mean they're not there. Our history is pretty much an endless, unbroken series of people that needed to be there when we needed them to be there.
5: Praise be Jesus Christ. This is Father Robert McTague of the Society of Jesus, your daily host for the Catholic Current, where we bring Christ to the world and the world to Christ. 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As always, let's start with prayer. In the name of the Father, Son, and the Holy Spirit. Almighty God, through the intercession of St. Ignatius Loyola, we ask that you pour forth your Holy Spirit upon us, a spirit of discernment that might hear your voice and obey your command. In the name of the Father, Son, and the Holy Spirit. Amen. Friends, if you wanted to start the day with a case of, well, that would never happen. Imagine this, an American and an Englishman would get together and talk about English kings. You'd say, well, that would never happen. But it is going to happen today. My returning guest is a listener favorite and a great friend of mine, a distinguished and prolific Catholic man of letters. You can find all his good work at jpearce.co, jpearce.co. Joseph Pearce, welcome back to the Catholic Current.
6: It's great to be back. Thanks for having me, Father.
5: Joseph, you know that one of the dangers of specializing in academia is that you come to know more and more about less and less until finally you know everything about nothing. I've been enjoying your series in Crisis Magazine about unsung Christian heroes because honestly, I'm learning about people I either never heard of or knew very little about, or the only things I knew about them were things that weren't true. A case in point today, the Danish king of England who was Catholic. Let's make the case first for why we should be talking about this historical figure today, and then we can go into his story, which I find intriguing.
6: Yes, indeed. Well, you know, the trailer at the beginning of your show said today that aristocracy is meant to be the rule of the virtuous, and a monarchy ultimately should be aristocracy in that sense, is that we want the king to be virtuous. And King Canute, much maligned by stories described in that are misunderstandings of the truth, was a very, very, very Catholic and humble ruler of England. And that's what we need. You know, we need to be ruled by the humble, you know, the exaltation of the humble and the humble being exalted. And that's not what we see in modern politics, but there's a timeless lesson there. The humility and political leadership should be combined, and not humility and not pride and politics.
5: Well, you know, I'm glad you mentioned that, you know, aristocracy is a dirty word in American parlance, of course, but, you know, to be ruled by the virtuous, I think that would be so astonishingly refreshing. We wouldn't know what to do with it. I also think that it would be desirable to be governed by someone who was not only virtuous, but was morally certain that he knew that his governance would be evaluated by God himself. In our times, you know, I think of, the last Habsburg emperor of Austria, who has been beatified, who was acutely aware that he was accountable to God. I, at the risk of appearing partisan, I fear that we are living in a time where politicians scarcely believe they're accountable to the voters. At most, they're accountable to the donors. But that's another topic for another time. I also want to point out, most people don't think of this when they think of England. They think of the Church of England. They think of Henry VIII. And that's pretty much it. But England used to be known as Our Lady's Dowry. English identity and Catholicism were practically coterminous from the very earliest point in England's history. That has been lost. Can you talk a little bit about Catholicism and English identity? I know you've written about that in your book, The Faith of Our Fathers.
6: Yeah, so that was the focus of that particular book. The subtitle of that was A History of True England. And of course, the idea that the true England is the England which is true to the truth himself. But you know, the Marian dimension, you're completely correct. So the oldest known Catholic church in England was dedicated to the Blessed Virgin in Glastonbury in Somerset. And it was known as an ancient church in the 3rd century. All legend says that it dates back to about 63 AD, so only about 30 years after the crucifixion, and that's absolutely a reasonable assumption because we know that the Catholicism spread with the Roman Empire. The Romans arrived about 10 years before that, so it makes complete sense that Christian missionaries would have been coming in at that point. So we've got a first century church dedicated to the Blessed Virgin, and then in 1061 we have the apparition of Our Lady of Walsingham, and that became the shrine of Our Lady of Walsingham in Walsingham in Norfolk in England, became the major Marian shrine of Christendom during the Middle Ages. So yeah, the England was called Our Lady's Dowry because of this very special relationship that the English feel that they have with the Blessed Virgin. And indeed, you know, even today, the number of churches in England dedicated to St. Mary the Virgin, and of course these are churches built in the Middle Ages, proportionately to other saints, it still makes England, if you like, the most Marian enthusiastic nation in the world, probably.
5: And I think it's a tragedy that so much of that got overlooked. And my brief tour of Ireland, looking at older churches, there were references that, according to legend, you know, these churches were once Catholic. But again, that's another topic for another time. Let's begin to dig in on the story of the actual historical person, King Canute, why he's a significant figure in history, and then we'll go on to the next segment about lessons that can be learned from him.
6: Yeah, so if people have heard of King Canute at all, it's concerned with the legend surrounding his, you know, ordering the sea to go back as the king having authority over the waves themselves and being shown to look silly because he gets his feet wet. But that's a misreading of the legend, as we shall see. So what he actually did was to he was being flattered, as kings tend to be, by courtiers who basically said, you know, you are so mighty that even the sea would obey you. So he said, oh, well, let's put that to the test. And he had his throne moved down to the beach. At low tide, and he commanded the tide as it was coming in to turn back. And of course, he got his feet wet. But that was his way of showing his flatterers, his courtiers, that the king has no power except that which is given to by God. And it's said that he removed his crown at that point and placed it over a crucifix and never wore it again as an act of humility and an act of acceptance that he was under God.
5: That is so refreshing to hear. You know, just in my younger days, I spent about 10 years in the Washington, D.C. area and saw some things and learned some lessons that have stuck with me for all these years. I mean, it seems today that people who would govern us or hold sway over us, don't exercise any humility at all, that don't even think that they are beholden to reality, that they can generate wealth out of thin air, that they can decide that men are women and women are men, that they can decide what in fact is marriage, for themselves. And the only humility is a false humility. I remember that candidate for the Supreme Court who said she couldn't say what a woman is because she herself was not a biologist. I think that was a kind of a false, humility. We got about 2 minutes left in this segment. Isn't it the case that Canute is not simply a cautionary tale for kings? And I don't think anyone in my audience is a king, but it's for all of us. Aren't we all subject to flattery, at least self-flattery?
6: Exactly. I mean, this is not just applicable to political leaders, although it certainly is applicable to political leaders. It's applicable to all of us, that we have to understand that we have to have humility in our relationship with God, and also humility in our relationship with our neighbors, and indeed humility in our relationship with our enemies. So it's the opposite of this, you know, puffing ourselves up in pride and believing we're better than everybody else and we can do what we like because nobody has any right to tell us to do otherwise. I mean, this is the antithesis of the modern ethos of doing what you will. It's doing what you should. And then the difference between the two, of course, is that that's the abyss between heaven and hell.
5: Well, yes. And I think that there is a freedom in conforming to reality, because reality is rooted in goodness. Reality is rooted in the Creator God who loved us. And I think one of the reasons why we have this perennial temptation to self-will is that we don't believe that God has the best for us. We don't see ourselves as sons and daughters and heirs of a great kingdom, but we see ourselves as abandoned, as orphans. I don't often quote Heidegger, but he would say, you know, we're simply thrown into existence, into this world where life is solitary, poor, nasty, brutish, and short, to quote another Englishman. And then we are on our own, but the devil has a deal for us. And so that temptation of ye shall be as God, is something we have to warn away from screaming. And I think in the United States, at least, we have set up a political system where so much power and so much money and so much adulation is available to those in power that I think you'd have to be immaculately conceived to resist it consistently. Friends, when we come back, we're going to continue our conversation with a Catholic man of letter, Joseph Pierce. Do go to his website to find all of his good work at jpierce.co. That's jpearce.co. Remember, our rallying cry today is Christus Mundo, Mundus Christo, bringing Christ to the world and the world to Christ. 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
1: Hello, my name is Father Mike Schutz, and I'm the vocation instructor for the Diocese of Raleigh. I'd like to pray with you today for our seminarians and for an increase in vocations to the priesthood for the diocese from the men of our diocese. So please join me in this intention. In the name of the Father, and of the Son, and of the Holy Spirit. Amen. Father, in your plan for our salvation, you provide shepherds for your people. 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Grant us also an increase in vocations to the religious life. 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We ask this through Christ our Lord. Amen. Mary, Mother of the Church, pray for us. In the name of the Father, and of the Son, and of the Holy Spirit.
2: 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Welcome home.
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4: Praise be Jesus Christ. This is Father Robert McTague of the Society of Jesus, your daily host for the Catholic Current, where we bring Christ to the world and the world to Christ. 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My returning guest today is Catholic man of letters, Joseph Pierce. You can find all his very good work at his website, jpierce.co. Joseph, you may recall I said that I lived in London in the mid-90s to study theology, and I found a pub near Trafalgar Square called the Silver Cross, and for a pound you could get a little scroll that gave the history of the pub. It was a place of hospitality since it was founded by the monks in the 12th century during the

0: Wow, what their ancestors would have thought unthinkable, that the Pope of Rome would come to England, would come to London and speak in Westminster. And then the Pope spoke, and he would speak as well as you'd expect Benedict to speak. And then, as far as I can tell, nothing else happened. The Queen didn't ask to be reconciled with Rome. There were not mass conversions. There was not an explosion of religious and priestly vocations. Things just chugged along as if the event didn't happen. My takeaway from that was the reason why Benedict was allowed to come to London and speak in Westminster is that nobody cares. That even God has become irrelevant. So rather than a cause for celebration, I saw it as a cause for mourning. What do you think?
1: Well, yes, and I think that's true. I'm reminded, actually, when you talk about that, and the problem is indifference, having a nihilistic, sort of cynical disregard for anything really important, of Chesterton's novel, The Ball and the Cross. In that novel, you have the two main protagonists, who are antagonists, if you like, towards each other, Turnbull, who's an atheist, and McKeon, who's a Catholic, and they want to fight a duel over truth. And everybody else in the whole novel is trying to stop them from fighting the duel because they don't think the truth is important. So Chesterton, if you like, was well ahead of the modern acedia of England, saw that basically it's better to actually have differences and to hopefully agree to differ rather than kill each other. But certainly the point is that you do have to think the truth is something that's worth living for, and if need be, worth dying for, and indeed with the Elizabethans, worth killing for in the case of their persecution of the English Catholics. Right. So an age when truth matters is obviously infinitely better than an age where truth does not matter. And of course we see the consequences, though, Father. The tragedy is really not so much in the ignorance and arrogance of those so-called enlightened politicians who allowed the Pope to speak. The tragedy is in the complete dissolution and destruction and implosion of the culture of death, which we see in England today. These people are maybe right. smug, but they're sitting on something which is disintegrating before their eyes. There is right. no life and there is no future without Christ, and we see it just by looking at modern England and seeing where it's going.
0: Yes, I agree that, you know, Britain has entered into some very, very sad times culturally. I want to read you a quote from Thoreau, from Civil Disobedience. He said, "The mass of men lead lives of quiet desperation. What is called resignation is confirmed desperation. From the desperate city you go into the desperate country and have to console yourself with the bravery of minks and muskrats. A stereotyped but unconscious despair is concealed even under what are called the games and amusement of mankind. There is no play in them, for this comes after work. But it is a characteristic of wisdom not to do desperate things." So not to pick on the UK necessarily, but certainly in the West, isn't it the case that most men are leading lives of quiet desperation? Certainly in the United States, men are, they're killing themselves through deaths of despair. Isn't this suggestive that if we're miserable, those are indications of the absence of Christ in our lives and culture?
1: Exactly. What you do not see in modern English life, I mean, I wrote a book, another book on England called Merry England, because England was known as Merry England in the Middle Ages because it was full of the love of Christ and the love of the Blessed Virgin, the love of the saints, and there were feast days and fairs throughout the liturgical year. Well, you look at the modern England and all you have is not even desolation, because if you're desolate, you're desiring solace. If you despair, you desire nothing except oblivion, and that's basically where we're at with not just England, of course, but with the modern world, the Western world. That the irony is that woke, as this new term, the woke will lead to awake in the sense of it will see the funeral of the West, and its corpse being buried. But the point is, of course, as Chesterton says, and if we need reminding ourselves, that the Catholic Church has died many times and has risen again from the dead because it worships a God knows the way out of the grave. So all that we need to do is to ensure that the mustard seed church is there so it can grow in the desert that we find.
0: I think this is so important. Friends, we're talking today with Catholic man of letters, Joseph Pierce. You can find his good work at jpierce.co. Joseph, it seems to me that we're running into what I spoke about in my book, For Real Philosophy for Real People, is McTague's axiom that most institutions would rather die than admit that anyone ever made a mistake. And then McTague's corollary, which states that most people haven't matured past the age of 15.

0: in and are still invited, still desperate to be invited to sit at the cool kids table at the high school cafeteria. It seems to me that the church in the West is panting over those very things. They want the approval of Caesar. They want the approval of the court jesters. I mean, we've had rock concerts now in the Sistine Chapel. Not to mention, you know, I survived Elvis masses, polka masses, and John Denver masses. Is it fair to say that the people who are the heirs and therefore should be the stewards of Christendom have lost their way? Do they have some form of collective amnesia?
1: Well, I mean, one of my most recent books, I think we've discussed before, is that The Good, the Bad, and the Beautiful: History in Three Dimensions. And the thesis of that book, you know, is that there's the thread of good and evil and of beauty runs through all the centuries of Christendom. But the whole template is to be found in the gospel. And quite frankly, what we see in every generation without fail are the authentic followers of Christ who are being persecuted by Caesar and betrayed by Judas. And that happens every single generation. Nothing ever changes. So we shouldn't be surprised. This is the veil of tears and the land of exile in which we are marooned in the church militant, the church at war, until we cross the finishing line into the church triumphant, which is already victorious.
0: Well, you know, as I said on the air many times, I'm a dark, brooding, melancholic Irishman with an apocalyptic imagination. And some years ago, I announced the formation of a new club called the People Who Should Really Know Better Club. And a membership is involuntary. I nominate people for membership, and it's not an honor to be nominated for this club. It seems to me, again, there really are people who should know better. Men in the pulpit, and men who have responsibility for helping to catechize the generations. I think that there's tragic evidence of an absence of salt and light in our culture. And my claim is the kind of work that you do, that pointing to the dignity and beauty of letters, and also as well as the heroes and villains of history, this is a way to begin to recover from our institutional amnesia, rather than just going blindly forward with the idea that being a passive recipient of entertainment on a screen is inevitable. We got about 3 minutes left in this segment. Can we talk about how to begin to fight back against the desperation of much of our culture today?
1: Well, yes, I think basically, first of all, you know, that Caesar really has never claimed that one of the things he's aiming for is virtue. He's aiming for power. That's the point of Caesar, of secularism. But the church, is supposed to be the aristocracy in the sense of rule by the virtuous, rule by the saints, or at least should be trying to be saints. So really, when you see corruption within the church, it's much more scandalous than seeing corruption within secular government, which is where you would expect to find it. And I tell people, you know, that we're in enemy territory. That's why we are the church militant, the church at war, the Militus Christi, soldiers of Christ. We want an active tour of duty in hostile land. We shouldn't expect it to be heaven.
0: Right. Joseph, one of my favorite lines from Scripture is from the Acts of the Apostles, when Peter is preaching and somebody cries out, "What are we to do, brothers? How are we to be saved?" I think England, the United States, the West, which used to be known as Christendom, has painted itself into a technological and moral corner of despair. What are we to do about that? Let me offer this quote from C.S. Lewis, and then I'll let you run out the clock on this segment. C.S. Lewis says, "The only palliative to the stuffiness of the present is to keep the clean sea breeze of the centuries blowing through our minds, and this can be done only by reading old books." Your thoughts on that, please.
1: Well, obviously, you won't be surprised to learn that I agree with C.S. Lewis. Basically, that the only thing that saves us from being slaves of our own time is to live in communion with other times. And if we read the great books, we can be in communion with all times. And that allows us to transcend and supersede the nonsense of our own time. If we insist on just being slaves of the zeitgeist, you know, slaves of our own time, we will be as despairing as our own times are. We'll be slaves to the technology, slaves to the bad ideology, the bad philosophy. If we want to save ourselves from that fate worse than death, we should be escaping from our own time to the riches of other time.
0: You know, I mean, so much of we take it for granted becomes so passe so quickly. Most of my students, for example, have never heard of floppy disks. Some older students might have heard of them, but didn't know that floppy disks actually used to be floppy. Students didn't know that a typewriter was considered an exquisite high school graduation gift before you were going off to university. And there was a time when learning how to set the timer for your VCR was an indispensable skill. Those already have become unintelligible. That's true not only of technology, but of ideology as well. I think of Bishop Sheen, who said that whoever marries the ideology of the day becomes its widow in the next. And my concern with my fellow churchmen, who are apparently at least eager to be trendy, don't know what they're wishing for. The mob is fickle. Life is very uncertain. And the only rock to build on is Christ. And I think one of the reasons why our countrymen are having deaths of despair is because the shepherds have not been full-throatedly proclaiming Christ. Now, there are very great and noble exceptions, and I'm sorry to say they are exceptions. So, friends, we got a lot of reading to do and a lot of praying to do as well. When we come back, we're going to continue our conversation with Catholic Man of Letters, Joseph Pierce. Do find all of his excellent work at his website, jpierce.co. That's jpearce.co. 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

0: 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I'm a senior year student at Thales College. 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The business and classical liberal arts classes have established in me the framework of strategic thinking, problem solving, and a well-rounded understanding of business and how they create value. I'm grateful for the education that I have received at Thales College.
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13: Praise be Jesus Christ. This is Father Robert McTague of the Society of Jesus, your daily host for the Catholic Current, where we bring Christ to the world and the world to Christ. 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My guest today is Catholic man of letters, Joseph Pierce. You can find his very good work at his website, jpierce.co. That's J-P-E-A-R-C-E.co. Joseph, since we're talking about England and Catholicism, we have to mention Tolkien and C.S. Lewis. We're both very great fans. You've done obviously a deeper study of both men than I have. I'll give you my own personal, very tangential relationship to Tolkien. When I was in London, I lived in Copleston House, which is a Jesuit community named for the great scholar of philosophy, Father Frederick Copleston. And one of the Jesuits I lived with was a Scottish Jesuit, Robert Murray, a great man of letters himself, descended from the Murray family, who was involved in the Oxford English Dictionary. His, I think, uncle or grandfather, Harold Murray, wrote the definitive history of chess. And he was a great friend of Tolkien's. They were linguists together and historians, and I think they were eccentrics together as well. And Father Murray said that his first Mass, when he was ordained, I think in 1951 or thereabouts, his servers were Tolkien himself and his son, Christopher. So that's my very tangential relationship to Tolkien. Now, I want a question for you. C.S. Lewis, I love what he's written. I've read the Screwtape Letters innumerable times. In so many ways, he's so close to being Catholic, and yet he never crossed the Tiber. He never poped. Some scholars suggest that put a strain on Tolkien's relationship. I think I seem to be reading somewhere that C.S. Lewis had murmured that Tolkien doesn't know what it's like growing up in Belfast. Could you open up this conversation about the friendship between Tolkien and Lewis, certainly influential in both directions, and why it is you think Lewis never became Catholic?
14: So yes, and that's the million-dollar question, and that's why I wrote my book C.S. Lewis and the Catholic Church. So obviously we could wax on it for 60,000 words as I did then in that book, and we don't have time for that now, so we'll need to cut to the chase. But the key thing is that that first of all, of course, Tolkien was a lifelong Catholic. Lewis was an atheist. he sort of a lapsed lukewarm Christian. He became an atheist. His return to Christianity was due in part to his friendship, and in fact, in great part, to his friendship with Tolkien. And in particular, on September the 19th, 1931, Lewis said, when they were discussing their favorite topic, mythology, he said, but myths are lies and therefore worthless, even though breathed through silver. In other words, that myths are just beautiful lies, and we might like them because they're beautiful, but because they're not telling us the truth, they have no real intrinsic value. And Tolkien then said, no, they're not lies, and then waxed eloquent on what I call his philosophy of myth, and the love of wisdom to be found in stories. And that was so convincing to Lewis that within 2 weeks of that conversation, he had become a believing Christian, and he said in a letter home to his friend in Belfast, Arthur Greaves, that I've started to believe in a Christian God, and the long night talk with Tolkien had a great deal to do with it. So if it wasn't for J.R.R. Tolkien, we would not have the Chronicles of Narnia, because we would not have the Christian C.S. Lewis, something we should think about. But Tolkien said of Lewis that he wasn't an influence in the usual sense of the word, but he was a great encourager. If it wasn't for Lewis's encouragement, Tolkien would never have finished The Lord of the Rings. So the power of their friendship is that without Tolkien, we do not have the Chronicles of Narnia. Without Lewis, we do not have the Lord of the Rings. And that's right. That's how powerful their friendship was. Now, why did Lewis never become a Catholic? Well, I think you've hit the nail on the head if we have to just to give a very simple answer. It might be too simplistic, but I think there's a large amount of truth to it. The fact that Lewis was raised in Belfast in Northern Ireland, one of the most sectarian anti-Catholic cities in the world, especially when he was growing up in the early 20th century. And Tolkien knew this, actually, that Tolkien did know this, because when someone asked him, why did Lewis never become a Catholic, he laughed and said, oh, it was the ulterior motive, which is obviously a play on the word. Yes. Play on the word Ulster, right?
7: Right.
14: So Tolkien certainly did know that that Lewis was raised to be so rapidly anti-Catholic that although he made major steps in the right direction towards Orthodox Christianity, he couldn't actually finally cross the Tiber because of these childhood prejudices.
7: You know, I'd once heard a story of how contentious life was in Belfast in Northern Ireland at those times. A man leaves his house in the evening and he finds a gun pointed in his back, and the voice asks, Catholic or Protestant? A long pause. And he says, atheist. Another long pause. Catholic atheist or Protestant atheist? So, that was considered humor back in the day. But it seems to me that there's, I mean, obviously I want everyone to be Catholic. I think that the most important decision one can make is the decision to be a Christian, to pursue him in the church that Christ founded, and the flourishing that comes. I mean, you know better than I that faithful Catholics make amazing art and literature and saints and so on. Is there any hope in the UK of any kind of, I hate to use the word revival, but Catholic revival? I know there are religious communities right now, Catholic religious communities, who say their number one priority is to raise up a generation of mighty warriors for environmental justice. Are there any, at least, oases in the UK against the reigning secularism?
14: Oh, absolutely. I mean, during COVID, one of the most encouraging things about the whole of the COVID experience was that the bishops of England and Wales reconsecrated England and Wales to Our Lady of Walsingham. And there was actually a reconsecration ceremony at the shrine of Our Lady of Walsingham. And because of COVID, you know, there's no one there. Serving the priest or what have you, serving the cardinal, but it was broadcast live online and streamed, you know, and I can't remember the numbers were, but we watched it live in the United States. So this was certainly much more high profile than it would have been otherwise. And the number of people going on pilgrimage to Walsingham has been increasing consistently since the revival of the shrine 100 or so years ago. And ironically, this is a paradox worth pondering,
9: that the largest single pilgrimage to Walsingham now is by the Tamil community. So, you know, I have complete faith in Jesus Christ, and it may well be that it will be Catholic immigrants that will be the mustard seed to re-evangelize my own country. And if that's the case, I will rejoice.
13: So just, I mean, the Tamils, they're an ethnic minority from Sri Lanka, aren't they?
9: Well, no. The Tamils in Sri Lanka, I think, are actually mostly Muslims, but the Tamils are a wider community in Eastern India, and the Tamils on the mainland, many of those are Catholics, and many of those are now in England, and they have this great devotion to Our Lady of Walsingham, and they have two annual pilgrimages, and they're the largest single pilgrimages of any group to Walsingham. But the numbers a number of pilgrims at Walsingham is going up, and I think that the seed for the reconversion of England will be from that shrine, the Blessed Virgin, Our Lady of Walsingham, Our Lady's Dowry. That's where the revival is going to spring from.
13: And, you know, in the United States, there is the Anglican Ordinariate, which is headquartered in Houston. In fact, at their mother church, Our Lady of Walsingham, I was there when Bishop Fiorenza consecrated it about 20 or so years ago. There are lots of folks who don't know about the Anglican Ordinariate. I think it provides an amazing opportunity for people who want Catholic tradition and also love the English language. Can you talk some more about that, please?
9: Yes. Well, this is a great initiative of the late, great Benedict XVI. There were a lot of Anglicans that were dismayed by the abandonment of Christian orthodoxy by the Anglican Church. The bringing in of priestesses, amongst other things. And so in his charity, he made a way by which Anglican, priests could fast tracked into, the Catholic Church. And so I was actually at the Our Lady of Walsingham in Houston, Texas, only about 5 or 6 weeks ago. And whenever I'm there, and it's astonishing, by the way, if you go back there, they've now developed this school on, they've got 10 acres of really beautiful land, built school on it. And I always feel when I go back there, I'm thinking of the words of a poem by Rupert Brooke, you know, that there is a corner of Houston, Texas that is forever England.
13: Right, and I think that there are those little bright spots there. I had a privilege once of visiting St. Margaret Mary Church in California, and when you walk inside, you feel like you're in a little country church, in England, and the acoustics are just right for chant, and polyphony. And my hope is that people will be willing to rediscover, the treasurer's artistic, spiritual, literary, of English Catholicism. Joseph, we got just about 3 minutes left. Could you talk about Father Benson and the Lord of the World very quickly?
9: Absolutely. So Robbie Hugh Benson, Father Benson, was the son of the Archbishop of Canterbury, the Anglican Archbishop of Canterbury. So you might say, in some sense, the Anglican Pope. So his conversion was very, very controversial. He was an Anglican priest. He then became a Catholic priest for a period of about 10 years, 1903 to his death in 1914, was it? He wrote several best-selling novels, including The Lord of the World, which was a futuristic novel in the same sort of genre as Brave New World and 1984. But I think in many ways, more prophetic, of where we find ourselves now, because basically he sets a scene where secular fundamentalism is on the rise, where religion is not tolerated in the name of tolerance, peace is proclaimed in the name of euthanasia. It's the culture of death, seemingly triumphant. And in the midst of this, you have a handful of potential martyr Catholic priests and a good pope who are standing firm. It's a wonderful novel. I've read it several times. I've written about it several times, and would recommend that your listeners check it out. Lord of the World by Robert Hugh Benson, or R.H. Benson.
13: And he also wrote about the Elizabethan martyrs and Edmund Kemp. Was it Come Rack, Come Rope?
9: Several historical novels set in the period of Elizabethan England, including Come Rack, Come Rope, which of course the words that the Jesuit martyr Edmund Campion Arthur Dennis in one of his writings. It basically, it just shows the tyranny of Elizabethan England and the persecution and execution of Catholics in general and Catholic priests and Jesuits, in fact, in particular.
13: Oh, goodness. You know, the Elizabethan martyrs, they made some very, very great, Jesuit martyrs. And one of the reasons that I found the call to the Society of Jesus so compelling is when you think of, you know, Edmund Campion and Robert Sowell and Nicholas Owen, their willingness to face all and everything so that Christ could be brought to their neighbor, so that Christ could be brought to their fellow countrymen. I found that so compelling. And I said, whatever it is that inspired them, I want to know who that is, because I spent most of my 20s working at jobs I didn't want and didn't like, and working with and for people who were miserable. And what I found in the Jesuit martyrs of Elizabethan England was a good reason to live and a good reason to die, and the ability to be eloquent about it all along the way. And as a lover of words and a lover of language, I found that enormously compelling, and I still do today. Friends, we come back. We're going to continue our conversation with distinguished Catholic man of letters, Joseph Pierce. Check out his very good work at his website, jpierce.co. That's jpearce.co. Be part of the conversation. Follow what we're following by following us on Gab. That's gab.com. The channel is The Catholic Current. And you can influence the conversation. You can contact us at thestationofthecross.com/askfather. Comments, questions, objections, recommendations, objections. We read everything that you send to us. Just remember, don't go to confession via email. There's no privacy in email. We're back in just 2 minutes. Please do stay with us.

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1: This is the prayer, Falling in Love, by Father General Pedro Arrupe, S.J. Nothing is more practical than finding God, than falling in love in a quite absolute final way. What you are in love with, what seizes your imagination, will affect everything. It will decide what will get you out of bed in the morning, what you do with your evenings, how you spend your weekends, what you read, whom you know, what breaks your heart, and what amazes you with joy and gratitude. Fall in love, stay in love, and it will decide everything. Amen. This is Father Tom Smisky of St. Raphael the Archangel Parish in Raleigh. 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
2: In the name of the Father, and of the Son, and of the Holy Spirit. Amen. We fly to thy patronage, O Holy Mother of God. Despise not our petitions and our necessities, but deliver us always from all dangers, O glorious and blessed Virgin. In the name of the Father, and of the Son, and of the Holy Spirit. Amen. This is Father Michael Burbeck. May God bless you and your families, keep you close to his heart. In the name of the Father, and of the Son, and of the Holy Spirit. Amen.
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4: Praise be Jesus Christ. 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Find his good work at his website, jpierce.co. That's J-P-E-A-R-C-E.co. Like all good conversations, Joseph, we wandered quite a bit. We're talking about the true story about Danish-English King Canute, who was a genuine Christian and a humble man. We talked about the Catholic faith and the history of England, and really, if for any culture to flourish and for humans to thrive, we all need to have our come-to-Jesus moment, preferably come-to-Jesus within the context of the one church he founded. What's your takeaway? What do you want people to remember from this lesson of King Canute? And tell us more about why you're writing the series on the unsung heroes of Christendom.
5: Yeah, so obviously the article on King Canute's part of that series, which I'm currently writing for Crisis Magazine, and which I hope will basically be published as a book. You know, we all know the very well-known saints, and we also know the very well-known kings. And as regards the latter, it's a somewhat tragic, perhaps, that we all know King Henry VIII and very few of us know about King Canute. Or indeed, very shortly after King Canute, because he was the 11th century King of England, we also have St. Edward the Confessor as actually a King of England who was a saint. So this juxtaposition of, should we say, secular power and real humility and love of Christ is something which is necessary for a healthy government. And we see it in the reigns of King Canute and the reigns of Edward the Confessor. We see its absence in the reigns of tyrants such as Henry VIII. And beyond that, the series is just to bring to people's attention those heroes of Christendom, so of Catholic civilization since the time of Christ, that aren't as well known perhaps as they should be, and that can come in all sorts of shapes. It might be people that were very well known once but have been forgotten, or people who have just never really been as well known as they should be. So my plan for the series, if you like, my inspiration for the series was to basically make these real gems of Christendom, these heroes, better known to a world that's neglected them for whatever reason.
4: Well, you know, when I think of who are held up as role models these days, you know, the literal and figurative rock stars, I begin to cringe and I want to avert my eyes. I don't know what parents would do these days. You know, I'm a great fan of the scholar and man of letters, John Senior, and he said the first thing you need to do with your children before they reach university age is to expand their moral imagination. Because the virtuous and the villainous show us what's possible in terms of human nature, that one can be a great saint and one can be a moral monster as well. And one of the best ways to communicate that, especially to younger children, is through very vivid and dramatic stories from both literature and history. So so friends, if you've got young kids, take their games away and read to them and read with them. And John Senior's book, The Death of Christian Culture, he's got a list of 1,000 books you should be reading with your children between 5 and 18. Joseph, what advice would you give to parents for setting the tone within their home for what passes for entertainment and what passes for culture? There are folks who wouldn't let strangers through the front door, but they let the strangers and nefarious strangers in through their Wi-Fi. Do you have any advice for parents?
5: Yes, absolutely. So I grew up with my parents never read to me, and looking back now, we have a handicapped son who's never going to be able to read, but we also have a 16-year-old daughter, and I have very, very fond memories of the 10 years or so from when she was about, say, 2 or 3 to when she was about 12 or 13, when, I would read to her every evening before evening prayers, and then my wife would read to her once she went upstairs to bed. She would normally do the American children's literature plus Jane Austen. She reserved Jane Austen for herself. And I would read, so we read the whole The Lord of the Rings, The Hobbit, all the Chronicles of Narnia, and I could list loads of others. But for me, apart from the fact I think this was crucial to our daughter's baptizing her imagination, and spending healthy time away from anything that's plugged in, it was also a great moment of bonding for us. And really, I think many of my fondest memories of raising our daughter were these, hour or so every evening when we sat down and read, and I read to her. And I would absolutely say that's indispensable. And also I would say one other thing, sit down together, at least for the evening meal, then don't have technology on except at certain times for certain limited periods with the children. We don't want, as you say, you have strangers in your house, you allow evil and poison in your house via the Wi-Fi or via the TV or via whatever. So be very, very aware of that and live in a real world and not a virtual world.
4: Well, I think that is so important. I mean, one of the best gifts that we can give to our children is to say, you are worth my time. And I still remember last year I was sitting at an airport and I was looking at a woman who was absolutely lost in her device, and sitting next to her was her toddler who was absolutely lost in his device. And I said to myself, each one is so lost in their respective devices that either one could wander off for hours and neither one would know until it was too late and until there was tragedy. And likewise, for meals, Theodore Dalrymple, an Englishman who before he retired was a doctor and psychiatrist working in the British prison system, said that he worked with a crop of very violent, very young criminals. And one of the things they had in common was they never had a meal with another human being. They warmed things up in the microwave and they fed, but they never dined. They never learned how to delay gratification. They never learned the art of conversation. They never learned the enjoyment of sharing basic things like a meal with another human being. That's a terrible form of poverty. Joseph, we got about a minute left. What's your current project?
5: Well, you know, I'm currently teaching at RMU University with your good friend, Father Fezio, fellow Jesuit. We're down here this week and next week on Tolkien and Lewis. I must confess, I'm so overcommitted at the moment with online teaching, editing, traveling around, giving talks. I'm not currently working on a book, which is making me pine. So sooner or later, my wife will tell you I'm never happy when I'm left alone to write a book. Well, I'm not being left alone to write a book, so I could be happier, put it that way.
4: Well, Cicero said that if you had a garden and a library, you pretty much have everything you need, and I do find that prospect wildly attractive. I would have to have someone else do the gardening, of course. I'm a city boy. The only green I grew up with was it involved green paint, but that's another story for another time. Joseph Pierce, thank you for being a man of faith, a man of letters, and thank you for being my friend and a friend of the show. God bless your very good work, and I do look forward to next time.
5: Thanks so much, Father. God bless you and your good work.
4: I'm Jesuit Father Robert McTague, your host every day of The Catholic Current. Join us tomorrow for another lively episode with a fascinating guest. 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Take us to your family and friends. Together we'll take it to the whole world. Through the intercession of Our Lady of Mount Carmel, may Mighty God bless you, Father, Son, and Holy Spirit. Go in peace, and please do pray for me, for I am a sinner.

0: Our family is made up of every race. We are young and old, rich and poor, men and women, sinners and saints. 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We establish orphanages and help the poor. 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We educate more children than any other scholarly or religious institution. 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We founded the college system. We defend the dignity of all human life and uphold marriage and family. Guided by the Holy Spirit, we compiled the Bible. We are transformed by sacred scripture and sacred tradition, which have consistently guided us for 2,000 years. We are the Catholic Church, with over 1 billion in our family, sharing in the sacraments and fullness of the Christian faith. Jesus laid the foundation for our faith when he said to Peter, the first pope, "You are a rock, and upon this rock I will build my church." For over 2,000 years, we have had an unbroken line of shepherds, guiding us with love and truth. If you've been away from the Catholic Church, we invite you to take another look. Visit CatholicsComeHome.org today. Ours is one family, united in Jesus Christ, our Lord and Savior. We are Catholic. Welcome home.
1: Please join us in praying the Angelus.
2: In the name of the Father, and of the Son, and of the Holy Spirit. Amen.
1: The angel of the Lord declared unto Mary,
2: and she conceived by the Holy Spirit,
1: "Hail Mary, full of grace, the Lord is with thee. Blessed art thou among women, and blessed is the fruit of your womb, Jesus."
2: Holy Mary, Mother of God, pray for us sinners, now and at the hour of our death. Amen.
1: Behold the handmaid of the Lord.
2: Be it done unto me according to thy word.
1: Hail Mary, full of grace, the Lord is with thee. Blessed art thou among women, and blessed is the fruit of thy womb, Jesus.
2: Holy Mary, Mother of God, pray for us sinners, now and at the hour of our death. Amen.
1: And the Word was made flesh,
2: and dwelt among us.
1: Hail Mary, full of grace, the Lord is with thee. Blessed art thou among women, and blessed is the fruit of thy womb, Jesus.
2: Holy Mary, Mother of God, pray for us sinners, now and at the hour of our death. Amen.
1: Pray for us, O Holy Mother of God,
2: that we may be made worthy of the promises of Christ.
1: Let us pray.
2: Pour forth, we beseech thee, O Lord, thy grace into our hearts, that we, to whom the incarnation of Christ thy Son was made known by a message of an angel, may by his passion and cross be brought to the glory of his resurrection, through the same Christ our Lord. Amen. In the name of the Father, and of the Son, and of the Holy Spirit. Amen.
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4: This is an EWTN News Link. I'm Tom Price. The prefect of the Dicastery for the Doctrine of the Faith has confirmed that it would constitute a schismatic act for the Society of St. Pius X to ordain bishops without papal permission, which would entail excommunication. Cardinal Victor Fernandez released a statement saying the Holy Father continues in his prayers to ask the Holy Spirit to enlighten the leaders of the priestly fraternity of St. Pius X so that they may retrace their steps regarding the extremely grave decision that they have taken. And President Trump is expecting good results from his official state visit to China. The president said he will have a long talk with Xi Jinping about Iran, saying he doesn't think China needs to intervene in the war. For more news with a Catholic perspective, visit EWTNnews.com. Catholic Answers Live starts now.

0: Hello and welcome to Catholic Answers Live. I am Cy Kellett, your host. Thanks so much for being here with us. We appreciate it because we really like getting to do this, and we appreciate that you make it possible. Joe Heschmeyer is our guest for both hours, and it's a drop calls show. And some mixed feelings about drop calls. Maybe you're like, I can't call, but you know what? Also, we get to pick the calls we want to answer on the drop call show, so there tend to be a lot of interesting things to discuss. And Joe Heschmeyer is a pretty interesting guy on his own, of course. Joe Heschmeyer, apologist here at Catholic Answers. A longtime online Catholic apologist with his blog that he created called Shameless Popery, which is now a very popular podcast, Shameless Popery. You can also get it at Joe's YouTube channel, and the author of some books that have made a real difference, including Pope Peter and The Early Church Was the Catholic Church, and one that we've just gotten great feedback on, The Eucharist is Really Jesus. Joe Heschmeyer, thanks for being here with us. Do I not have
1: it's
0: Joe?
1: It's my pleasure. Oh. I just realized I had myself on mute, but I am happy to be here, and hopefully the rest of the show goes better than...
0: He's a really good apologist. I just want to say that. But that means that his brain is not thinking about certain other things, that normal people might turn on the microphone or that kind of thing. But this tells you how great an apologist he is. He's not wasting his brain cells on the trivial. It's all used on the important stuff.
1: I like the way you spun that very quickly and beautifully. So,
0: well, there's that, you know, there's the absent-minded professor thing, and or the disorganized, not quite sure where he is professor thing. And I think you have a little bit of that, Joe.
1: I've been accused of that. Oh, I'd say my entire life.
0: Oh, have you?
1: Yeah, basically.
0: Yeah.
1: I mean, once I was old enough for that to fit, and then there were variations of that of just being lost in the clouds.
0: Yeah.
1: So, yeah, there is certainly some sense of. You know, this is a comparison I cannot justify making for myself, but Socrates was, you know, allegedly just oblivious to his surroundings while he would think about these deeper things. And I like to be like, yeah, hopefully I've got a little ounce of that. But
0: I always think
1: irresponsible.
0: Yeah, the history's greatest thinker and Joe, they're practically the same person. That's what I always say to myself.
1: Yeah, I don't know if you named two people there or just one.
0: Oh, man. And he's also humble. I just want to share
1: exactly,
0: that.
1: He's also
0: extremely humble.
1: I started off saying I didn't deserve the comparison, but I'm just going to lean into it. And, yeah.
0: Yes, I know. Napoleon, I often compare myself to him in my organizational skills. And, I can swim like Mark Spitz. Can you even say Mark Spitz anymore? Like, now they got even better swimmers.
1: You don't know Michael Phelps.
0: Yeah, that's who I was trying to think of. Mark Spitz was when I was a kid. He won, I think, 7 gold medals in Mexico City at the Olympics there. But
1: oh, nice.
0: See how people forget.
1: I was negative 13 when he did that.
0: I'm sorry. That took me a second. I was like, what's happening right now? Don't make me do like negative integers.
1: I'm trying to keep any negativity off the show. Yeah.
0: All right. I'm going to get you a question. This one comes from Montreal, Quebec, Canada, a city that I know we both love.
1: Yes.
0: And Jesse was listening on Catholic.com. Montreal, the one thing that surprised me about Montreal is how French it is. I did not know. I knew Quebec was very, very French, but Montreal, wonderfully French. All right. This is what Jesse wanted to know. Why was there a dispute between the Pharisees and Sadducees on resurrection? And why is it so central to Catholic teaching?
1: Yeah, so the dispute originates in which books they had in Scripture. Now, at the time, the entire canon of Scripture, you know, the modern Bible, the boundaries of it were not clearly established. And so there are broad disagreements. Everybody accepted the authority of the Torah, the first 5 books of the Bible. But there was an ongoing dispute about the prophetic writings, as well as the writings that would later form what in the Jewish Bible is called the Ketuvim, or the writings section. And so those were not completely fixed at the time. The Museum of the Bible actually has a very good overview of the history of the Bible that kind of explains how in the Jewish Bible, the 3 parts, the law, the prophets, and the writings, were 3 separate collections that are brought together into one Bible. Sometimes called the Tanakh, which is just T-N-K, which is the Hebrew acronym for law, prophets, writings, the Torah, Nevi'im and the Ketuvim. And so at the time, like the Torah's authority was very clear. Even the Samaritans believed in the Torah, although they had their own version of it that was somewhat different. And so the authority of the first five books was very clear. The authority of any other books was disputed. So the Sadducees accepted the authority of the first five books. They didn't accept the authority of the other books. And we know this from several sources from early Christianity. But then as well, we know it from Jesus' interactions. So, for example, when the Sadducees press Jesus about the resurrection, you'll notice in his response to them, he doesn't quote any of the clear Old Testament passages about the resurrection that come from the prophetic writings. So, for example, Daniel 12 very explicitly talks about the resurrection of the dead. But they're not going to accept Daniel 12 as an answer to their question. And so instead, he quotes in the passage where God speaks to Moses from the burning bush in Exodus. And Jesus makes this argument. He says, as for the dead being raised, have you not read in the book of Moses? So notice he's explicitly citing to the Torah. In the passage about the bush, how God said to him, I'm the God of Abraham and the God of Isaac and the God of Jacob. He's not the God of the dead, but of the living. You are quite wrong. Now notice how Jesus' argument works. He starts with God saying that he's the God of Abraham, Isaac, and Jacob. And indirectly, as an inference from that, Jesus makes the argument that since God is the God of the living and not the dead, that this means Abraham, Isaac, and Jacob must still be alive today, which is going to be support for the idea that we're not simply in soul sleep or anything like this, that we're instead going to rise from the dead, and that this is part of the kind of promise of, like, death doesn't have the last word. Because if you don't have bodily resurrection, if your body, which is integral to who you are, simply rots in the grave for the rest of time, then you're not complete. You know, right now, the souls of the just in heaven, the saints in heaven, if they don't have their bodies, so leave Mary out of the picture here, they are truly in heaven, but they're also truly in the tomb still. Like when we talk about where Saint Peter is, we can say he is before the throne of God in heaven, and we can say he is buried under Saint Peter's in Rome, and both of those statements are true. Because you're not just your soul, you're not just your body, you're the union of soul and body. So there is this sense in which you are incomplete. And so Abraham, Isaac, and Jacob are alive right now, but in a way that is incomplete. And since God is the God of the living, this is going to be brought to its fullness in the resurrection of the dead. But I want you to notice, even though that is, it's beautiful theology, it's rich, and it's true, that is a lot to draw from God saying, I'm the God of Abraham, the God of Isaac, and the God of Jacob. And exit. So why does Jesus go on that very long indirect route rather than just a very clear Daniel 12 proof? Well, because the Sadducees don't accept those books. So this is at the very heart of where the disagreement comes from, that they don't accept the authority of these prophetic books.
0: You know what? That seems like a perfect time for a break. Joe, we've been in the habit of getting to the break on time lately. It's amazing
1: thing that's happening
0: between the two of us. Jesse in Montreal, thank you very much for the question. We will take a quick break. Be right back with more Drop Calls for Joe Heschmeyer on Catholic Answers Live.
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0: Welcome back. Catholic Answers Live. A whole bunch of calls for Joe Heschmeyer. All of them dropped at one point. We gather up the dropped calls and get back to them. And sometimes I think the calls get cut and pasted in a way that this person's name can't be Minnesota. The call came from Minnesota. If you are a caller named Minnesota and this is your question, I apologize. But I think that this just, that's the state the person was calling for. I am not sure. Was listening on the EWTN app, or it could be a person named Minnesota that lives on the EWTN app. Again, it's very confusing to me.
1: It might have been St. Paul calling from Minnesota, but it got confused where they thought it was just a city.
0: Yeah, if St. Paul called from Minnesota, you would get very confused about that. You would think it was the Twin Cities. All right, this question St. Paul wants. This is something St. Paul would ask. Actually, he would have the answer to this. Is the Protestant Bible based off of the Jewish translation of the Bible? Why doesn't the Jewish Bible have Maccabees, since those books contain the origin of Hanukkah?
1: So if you heard the call from your neighbor to the northeast, I guess, in Montreal a moment ago. This is off to a terrible start.
0: Time is really hard for Joe.
1: Montreal is more east than north of Minnesota. I'm just going to start over.
0: Yeah.
1: Okay. Remember Jesse space. From Montreal who asked about the difference between the books in the Pharisees and the Sadducees Bible? Well, there's something similar going on here, because one of the things I pointed out there is that there wasn't an agreed upon canon of which books were and were not in the Bible at the time of Jesus. There were some books that were generally accepted as scripture, and then there were other books that were disputed, and some people had them and some people didn't. At the time, the different biblical books are on scrolls, and you might have a slightly different collection of scrolls than your neighbor does. Or more realistically, the synagogue you go to might have a slightly different collection of scrolls than the synagogue that your neighbor goes to, because, individuals wouldn't have had the money or to have handwritten copies of all of the Jewish scriptures. So one of the sets of books that is disputed is, First and Second Maccabees. And so those are, broadly speaking, not in the Bibles of Judean, Hebrew-speaking Pharisees, but are in the Bibles of the Greek-speaking, what are called the Hellenistic Jews, but also are in the Septuagint translation of the Greek version of the Bible, which was popular in Jesus' day, even in Judea and Galilee. And one of the ways we know that is overwhelmingly when the New Testament authors quote from the Old Testament, they quote from principally the Septuagint. That's not all the time, but most of the time they quote from the Septuagint, and sometimes that matters because there are a few prophecies that are found about Jesus in the Septuagint that are not found in the Hebrew version of the Old Testament. So speaking again very broadly here, in the Greek version of the Old Testament, you have things like, for example, the prophecy in Hebrews, a body you have prepared for me. This is quoted as a reference to the incarnation, whereas the Hebrew version says like an ear open to listening. And so wildly different in terms of the Hebrew and the Greek version. Well, typically the New Testament authors, including Jesus himself, like the speakers and writers, quote from the Septuagint and in ways that sometimes make a difference. So the early Christians went with the Septuagint seemingly for that reason, that this was the version that Jesus and the apostles used, and the books that are in the Septuagint, there are more of them than the books that would eventually become part of the Hebrew Bible. Now, within both Judaism and Christianity, the exact boundaries of the Bible are being sort of hammered out for the next couple centuries at least, and we see from very early on that there

0: Greek. Now, this was a move pretty explicitly against Christianity after the time of Christ. So it is strange when modern Protestant Christians will point to this anti-Christian purging of Greek influence from the Bible and say, like, yes, this is, you know, like, we should follow the lead here, because the result there wouldn't be just removing seven books from the Old Testament. It would also be removing the entire New Testament. But that's where that's a very simplified version of the story of why there are these different canons. That, yeah, the modern Jewish canon matches the Protestant Old Testament. This wasn't really true at the time of Jesus, and it wasn't even really true for a couple centuries afterwards. We find Jewish disputes over books like Esther and Song of Songs and Ecclesiastes and Baruch, and we find disputes on the Christian side about the books that end up getting rejected, but also some New Testament books like Second Peter and Hebrews and Revelation and so on. So it's a messy story in both directions. Now, you mentioned Hanukkah, and I think this is actually a really cool fact that points to the fact that Catholics have this one right. Because as you rightly point out, the biblical basis for the Feast of Hanukkah is only in 1st and 2nd Maccabees. So a modern Protestant, and more importantly, a modern Jew, won't find any support for Hanukkah in their scriptures. And that is a problem for both groups. It's a problem within Judaism because Hanukkah is clearly a major holiday, particularly for, you know, Jews living in countries that have big Christmas celebrations. Hanukkah often is treated as a very important holiday. So you not only have no biblical basis for that holiday, there's also confusion about what the holiday is about. And I'll get into that in a second. The original purpose of Hanukkah is to celebrate the dedication, it's the rededication of the temple during the Maccabean revolt. It had been desecrated by the pagans, and so they reconsecrate, rededicate the temple, and they have a feast to celebrate the dedication of the temple. The reason this is an issue for Protestant Christians is because this feast is referred to in John 10. In John 10, 22, it says it was the feast of the dedication at Jerusalem. It was winter, and Jesus was walking in the temple in the portico of Solomon. So John 10 seems to support the fact that there is, in fact, a biblical feast of dedication that happens in the winter. This is very clearly talking about Hanukkah. And that's a problem for sola scriptura Protestants. We'd have to say either scripture is supporting an unbiblical feast, or the first and second Maccabees books belong in the Bible, because you can't really have it where you say everything, you know, we should be finding the authority for all of this in scripture, and then here's this thing that's no longer in your scriptures because Martin Luther and others kind of pushed it out. The other dimension of that, notice it says it's a feast of dedication. These days, many people within Judaism will treat Hanukkah as a feast of a miraculous oil. That is a much later tradition coming from Shabbat 21 in the Jewish Talmud, and it's much younger. So the original meaning of Hanukkah has actually been lost within a lot of Judaism, where it just becomes lighting the menorah because of a belief about the miraculous oil. And that's not, like, when you go back to the earliest sources, that's not what was happening. That's not why the feast day was being celebrated. So all of that, to sum up, points to the fact 1st and 2nd Maccabees are scripture. They're inspired scripture. They are describing real events. They're giving the foundation for feasts that are celebrated in John 10, and Christians should have them in their Bible.
1: Minnesota, thanks very much. I've decided that it's just the state of Minnesota asked that question. That's what that was.
0: Collectively, yes, I like that.
1: Joe Heschmeyer, our guest, Shameless Popery, his podcast. I'm going to give you another one, Joe, and then I'm going to ask you about Shameless Popery. What's going on over there, and why is it so darn popular? Excuse my rough language, but why is it so darn popular? But this one comes from Declan in Texas, who was watching on YouTube. How would we respond to someone who pushes back when we say, we don't believe in a works-based salvation? They say that we would claim someone loses their salvation if they miss Mass.
0: Yeah, so someone who intentionally goes against the law of God can lose their salvation. Someone who says, I know God wants me to do this, but I don't want to do that, is rejecting union with God. Heaven is union with God. And so someone who says, I don't actually want to be united with God, I don't want my will to be united with him, I don't want to do the things God wants me to do, they can

0: and lose that just as surely as when the devil says that he doesn't want to serve God anymore. So the fact that this is all a gift doesn't mean that you can't give up the gift. If someone gives you a gift, you can, you know, you get an ugly sweater for Christmas. You say, I don't want this ugly sweater. I'm going to give it away, or I'm going to return it to the store, re-gift it, whatever. You can sacrifice a gift. You can say no to a gift. You can have a gift for a while and then get rid of it. You can throw it in the trash. So salvation is a gift, and you can still forfeit it. You can still give it up. And there's nothing in the nature of gift that stands against that. So let's do this in a few parts. First, we both agree that the gift of salvation is a free gift that we can do nothing to merit, nothing to earn. And in this regard, it's like the gift of life, that you did nothing to earn the gift of life. And in John chapter 3, Jesus compared salvation to physical life. So that's our starting point. Just biblically, if you want to understand salvation, think of it as life. There's a lot of life and death imagery used throughout the New Testament. When it talks about those who get ill and die, it's speaking here principally of spiritually death. Similarly, you know, in Genesis 3, when they eat of the fruit and they die, they aren't biologically dead, but they are spiritually dead because they have rebelled from God. So there is a kind of spiritual death that we're talking about here, or spiritual life. Well, the gift of spiritual life is just that. It is a gift. You can do nothing to merit it or earn it. But once you have the gift of life, you can, number one, maintain it, or number two, forfeit it. You did nothing to earn your physical life here on earth. You did nothing to cause it to happen. You did not exist that you could have been able to cause it. It is gratuitously a gift from God. Once you have that gift, there are all sorts of things you have to do to maintain the gift. You have to eat, you have to drink, to sleep, to exercise. You have to do all these kind of things. You have to look both ways when you cross the street. And if you do something reckless and stupid, you can forfeit your life. The same is true spiritually. But someone who is told, hey, if you do something reckless and stupid, you could forfeit your life, would be viewed with some curiosity if they said, oh, are you telling me I earned my biological life? We would say, no, you didn't earn it at all. But if you screw it up, you can destroy it. There's no contradiction between those two things at all. But for some reason, many of our Protestant brothers and sisters believe that if they can screw up this gift, that therefore it's not a gift. And I don't know what kind of gifts they have ever been given or received, but I can't think of a gift that you can't screw up. Somebody gives you a new car, you can crash it. So there's no contradiction between saying, yes, this is a free, unmerited gift. You did nothing to deserve it, nothing to earn it. And now that you have it, you have to maintain it. Now, this is why Scripture speaks in some clear terms that sit poorly with a lot of Protestant theology. When St. Paul says, for example, in Philippians 2:12, work out your own salvation with fear and trembling. If a Catholic today was the first to say those words, you can imagine how our Protestant brothers and sisters would react. Look, they're proving works-based salvation. Of course, you Catholics believe you have to earn your way to heaven and all of that. But these are the words of St. Paul. So if your interpretation of St. Paul contradicts the idea that we must work out our own salvation with fear and trembling, then your interpretation of St. Paul contradicts St. Paul. But Paul goes on to say, work out your own salvation with fear and trembling, for God is at work in you, both to will and to work for his good pleasure. This is a critical difference. Prior to the gift of justification, prior to the gift of new life, God is not dwelling within you, and your unaided human efforts count for nothing. Now that God dwells within you, you have been empowered to do things you were never able to do by your own unaided human effort. And now those good works that you do are truly good because God is at work in you and God is good. So it's true. We want to say very clearly, number one, works of the law, things like circumcision, the Mosaic law, that has no impact on our salvation at all. Number two, the gift of salvation is a free gift that neither works of the law nor good works equip you for. These are things that precede any merit on our part. And number three, once we have this gift, once God dwells within us and is at work in us, now, as St. Paul very clearly teaches, we work out our salvation with fear and trembling, recognizing God is the one at work in us, both to will and to work for his good pleasure.
1: Joe Heschmeyer is our guest. Declan, thank you very much for that question. We've got lots more great questions for Joe, and I know they're great questions because I read them, and they're drop calls. They came in. The caller didn't stay on the line for one reason or another, but we liked the question, and we kept it. And we'll give more to Joe right after this on Catholic Answers Live.
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3: My name is Father Mike Schutz, and I am the Vocations Director for the Diocese of Raleigh. And I would love to take this opportunity to invite our young men of our diocese to join the Vocations Office for a retreat this summer at Camp Dixie called Quo Vadis. The retreat will be from July 27th to July 30th, and our seminarians will be running and organizing the retreat. It's a wonderful opportunity for our high school men to come together to spend some time in prayer, socializing and meeting our seminarians, and beginning to discern their vocation. The retreat's theme will be being men of charity, giving our high school men the opportunity of knowing what it means to continue to love and to serve the Lord by learning about the works of mercy, both spiritual and corporal. 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Thank you, and know of my prayers for you, and ask for your prayers for our men joining us on this retreat. God bless. Hello, my name is Father Mike Schutz, and I'm the Vocations Director for the Diocese of Raleigh. This summer, the Vocations Office will be hosting a retreat at Camp Dixie for high school men of our diocese. 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If you or your son is interested in joining us for this, you can have them sign up on our website at ncpriest.org. Thank you, and God bless.
1: Welcome back, Catholic Answers Live. Joe Heschmeyer, our guest. Feel like I've been teasing the idea that Joe has got one of the most popular podcasts out there. He's one of the most helpful Catholics that you will find on the internet or podcasting or that whole world. So, Joe, tell us about Shameless Popery, this magnificent podcast you're doing, and how people can get it.
0: You can look up Shameless Popery on YouTube, Spotify, wherever you listen to or watch shows like that, shows like this. I try to respond to various objections to Catholicism, typically, not exclusively, coming from Protestantism, because that's just the world I know best, and showing what the Catholic answer is to those things, and in the process, often showing new aspects of Catholicism that sometimes even Catholics don't know well. So if you watch this show or listen to it, and you think, man, I wish that they would stay on one topic for a very long time. Well, I've got good news for you. Once a week, I do.
1: Do check it out. On the YouTube channel is a big deal too. Like, it used to be just podcasting, but now you build up a YouTube channel to go with these things.
0: Yeah, it's really a pleasure to do YouTube. I had been a blogger, and then I was an audio podcaster, and so it was a different world to kind of enter into the realm of YouTube, where I'm actually on screen. I can't just be looking at a paper or a screen the whole time. You know, I actually have to, you know, like, carry myself a little differently. I'm still adapting to all of that.
1: You mean get dressed, brush your teeth, comb your hair?
0: Totally.
1: You have to do all the basics now, Joe.
0: Yeah, it's horrible. But I do this for you guys, so don't let these sacrifices be in vain.
1: No, visit Shameless Popery. Colton is next. He called from Florida. He was watching on YouTube when he called. How do we reconcile a justification that progresses and still commit venial sin? Wait, I don't know that I understand the question. How do we reconcile?
0: Yeah, I do.
1: Do you? Okay.
0: Yeah, so this comes in part with the difference between how we think about justification on the Catholic side compared to the Protestant side. Protestants, when they talk about justification, often mean the first moment of being made right before God or being declared right before God. Whereas Catholics understand that we're not simply declared righteous, that God makes us righteous. And this is a progress where justification is both a past and an ongoing kind of event. And so it is closely tied to sanctification. Now, if you remember Declan's call right before the break, one of the comparisons I made is that the spiritual life should be understood a lot like biological life, because this is biblically the language that we're given. John 3, when Jesus compares it to being born again, all of the references to life and death, to talk about spiritual life, that if you want to understand what's happening, and even the growth of the body of Christ, St. Paul talks about, like in Ephesians, for example, this is one of the models given to make sense of these very technical sounding terms like justification and sanctification. So we want to be just and we want to be holy. Sanctus is holy, which is where sanctification comes from. So this is like being alive and growing. So if you're not alive, you're not going to grow. If you are alive, it's important that you grow. And if you stop growing, you might stop living. Like if you stop consuming food, if you stop metabolizing new things, if that can eventually lead to you atrophying and dying. So in the Catholic view, justification and sanctification are closely linked together. That you think of it almost like a bicycle. You're either moving forward or you're falling over. You're either moving forward in sanctification or you're falling over and losing your justification by forfeiting it, by not moving forward in the spiritual life in the way that God is calling you to do. And so that's how we should understand that kind of at the outset. So given that, Colton's question, as I understand it, is we believe there are two types of sin, sin which is deadly and sin which is not deadly, and we believe that because Scripture says that, that, you know, it describes sin which is mortal and sin which isn't in 1 John chapter 5, verse 16. If anyone sees his brother committing what is not a mortal sin, he will ask and God will give him life, for those whose sin is not mortal. There is sin which is mortal. I do not say that one is to pray for that. All wrongdoing is sin, but there is sin which is not mortal. Now, there again, we see the Bible using the language of life and death to describe the spiritual life. You know, sin which is mortal, they don't just mean like this is going to physically kill you. No, this is the same kind of death talked about, as I said before, in Genesis 3, when Adam and Eve eat of the tree and they die on that day. They didn't die physically. They did die spiritually. So spiritual death is the thing being talked about there. Similarly, in 1 Corinthians 11, when St. Paul talks about abuses of the Eucharist and says this is why some of you are dead, he's not saying that some of the people reading his letter are physically, like, you know, reading it from their coffin. He's talking about spiritual death. So there is this spiritual death, which we call mortal sin, that kills the life of God within you. You no longer have the indwelling of Father, Son, and Holy Spirit if you reject union with God. Because you can't both be united with God and refuse to be united with God simultaneously. But there are other sins which we commit, the ones that are talked about here in 1 John 5, which they're not deadly in the same way. They're still offensive to God. They are still sins. But this idea that all sins are the same size is both obviously wrong if you've ever looked around or, you know, seen different sins or committed sins. It's also obviously unbiblical because we're told all wrongdoing is sin, but there is sin which is not mortal. So some kind of wrongdoing is worse than other kinds of wrongdoing, and that's a basic biblical fact we should all reckon with. I know that doesn't sit well with some people's theology. Change your theology to one that matches the Bible. So you can be growing in justification. You can be growing in sanctification. You can be on the right trajectory and still have struggles that are wounding to your relationship. And there's no contradiction between those two things. Think about any relationship. Chances are, if you're married, you can probably say, yeah, as I fell in love with this person, as we went from, you know, friends to dating to engaged to married, whatever your journey looked like, there were times where we were growing closer together, and along that same journey at the same time, there would be things that popped up that were harmful to our relationship. Things where one or the other of us did something that damaged the relationship, some kind of wound, some kind of fight, whatever it was. And yet we grew amidst all of that. Like, those two things can both be true. Now, those things are a problem. You don't want to have anything that harms your relationship even if it's not going to end the relationship. And that's true whether you're talking about your marriage or a dating relationship, or most importantly, your relationship with God. We should take venial sin very seriously, because we don't want to do anything that wounds our relationship with God. We don't want to do anything that offends God and his grandeur and his holiness. But even if we do those things, that is not of itself incompatible with the fact that we might still be alive and growing. Because if you say that it is incompatible, then you're going to treat all sin as mortal. And the Bible very clearly says all wrongdoing is sin, but there is sin which is not mortal.
1: Colton, Florida, thank you very much for the question. Next one comes from Ed, who when he called was in Arizona, in Sierra Vista, Arizona, listening on the Catholic Answers app. By the way, if you download that Catholic Answers app, there's all kinds of cool stuff with it. But among them is there's just a button you can push during the show, and it'll dial right in here to the studio. You talk to who's ever screening calls, and we'll get you on the air. So if you want an easy way to call during the show, get the app and then just push the button when you got a question. This is what Ed wanted to know. How close in time was the bread of life discourse to the passion of Christ?
0: A year apart. This is going to be the easiest question I answer in terms of having a very straightforward answer. John 6, verse 4 says, "Now the Passover, the feast of the Jews, was at hand." There are three Passovers in the Gospel of John. This is the second one. The next one is the Last Supper, and then Jesus dies one day later. And in fact, the Bread of Life discourse is one day after the feeding of the 5,000, which is what John 6, 4 mentions. So they might literally be just 1 year apart. And this, by the way, it matters. Like, it's not a coincidence that if you want to understand Jesus' sacrifice, 1 Corinthians tells you Christ, our Paschal Lamb, has been sacrificed. So the motif through which to understand the death of Jesus Christ in his sacrificial offering at the Last Supper and on the cross is the Passover. The Passover has a couple important elements. You have the killing of the lamb. This prefigures Jesus' death on the cross. But then the way ordinary people participated in the sacrifice wasn't by killing the lamb, actually. It was by eating the lamb. St. Paul says this explicitly in 1 Corinthians 10, that you become a partner in the altar by eating the sacrifice. And he applies that to the Eucharist explicitly in 1 Corinthians 10. This is how he says we become participators in the body and blood of Christ. So the other dimension, you have the killing, but then you have the eating of the lamb. That points to the Last Supper, and it points to the Mass. So when you have the Bread of Life discourse, which looks very Eucharistic, and it's happening at Passover time, this is pointing both backwards towards Passover and forward toward the Last Supper.
1: Ed, thank you. Can I try some out on you, Joe? I'll take the break, but I've been trying this out in my own mind. I'm just working this through. And, there's the, when did Jesus say this, part that a question that Ed just asked. But, I also think it's fruitful in understanding, the Bread of Life discourse to ask, when was this written and presented to the church? Because the church it already has all three of the other gospels, which have the Last Supper, where Jesus says, "This is my body and this is my blood." It already has all of Paul's letters, and it's already celebrating a Eucharistic celebration every week, everywhere that the church is. So you've got the Sunday. So you have this church that, in other words, John's gospel is received into a church that knows exactly how to put, John 6 into context because it's already living all of these things. And I think sometimes we don't appreciate that enough, that if you said, well, how would a first century Christian who received John's gospel, have put this in context, there's no way around it. It would have been in the context of an already lived life of extensive Eucharistic writing and weekly Eucharistic practice.
0: Yes, it's huge. And a lot of the structure of the Gospel of John in particular is liturgical. So it's built in part around the Jewish liturgical calendar. John is very big on telling us which Jewish feast is happening and then pointing to the Christian fulfillment of that feast. So here he explicitly mentions Passover And so then we're supposed to be understanding this is the Christian fulfillment of the Passover. And this happens repeatedly. Now, this is most pronounced in the Gospel of John. It's not exclusively. So, you know, something like Pentecost would be another very obvious one, where Pentecost is a Jewish feast that then has a Christian fulfillment. So this is coming to a people who are liturgical both in their Jewish background and liturgical in their Christian experience. And they're seeing the parallels and the fulfillments. That it isn't as if early Christianity is anti-liturgical. There's sometimes this idea that, oh, well, we had all of these feasts on the old calendar, but now that Christianity's come, you don't have any of that stuff. And so this is important to just making sense of the Bible, that you are reading the Bible out of context when you're reading it by yourself. And this is something that is important to just bear in mind. That doesn't mean it's bad to read the Bible by yourself. It's good to. But you should recognize that you might be missing something. Revelation chapter 1, verse 3 says, "Blessed is he who reads aloud the words of the prophecy, and blessed are those who hear and who keep what is written therein." Okay, so where was this being read aloud? Well, it was being read aloud in church. When was this being read aloud in church? During the Eucharistic liturgy. And so if you are trying to read these things without the kind of sensitivity to the origins of them and the context in which they're meant to be understood, you're going to miss a fair amount of that. I recently was at Benedictine, and I gave a talk on the Jewish roots of Christ the King in this feast of Rosh Hashanah. Now, Rosh Hashanah just means head of the year. It's Jewish New Year's. And there are two very fleeting references to a feast on this day in the Torah, but there's no details about what the feast consists of other than that you have the sounding of the trumpets. So you blow the trumpet or the shofar, the ram's horn, and then you do something. But that something is never spelled out within the pages of Scripture. Now, we have plenty of other context from Jewish sources to tell us what that looked like. We can kind of catch little glimpses within Scripture. But the fact is, they knew what they were supposed to do because they weren't just picking up a Torah and reading it for themselves and trying to reinvent Israel. They were in Israel. They were living that life. They knew what these feasts were. So then when they would read a reference to New Year's, they knew what that looked like, even if someone reading it thousands of years later without that lived experience might say, oh, this isn't much to go on. I don't know what this looked like. The example I would give is many Protestants view the Bible like a constitution. Like, this is the constitution of the church. And so anything important is going to be spelled out. This is going to tell us how to build our church. This is going to tell us what to believe. This is going to tell us all these things. And the Bible never says it's going to do that. And in fact, the Bible doesn't do that. And one of the reasons we know it doesn't do that is because the church precedes the New Testament. And the Bible is very clear about this. And think about, for example, St. Paul's letters where he's writing to different churches. You know, he couldn't make it clearer that these churches already exist. That's something we kind of take for granted, but it means that people were not starting with the New Testament and then working from that to say, okay, what offices are we supposed to have in the church? What is our liturgy supposed to look like? What should we believe about the Eucharist? This is not how that worked. They already have the Mass. They already have the church. And then the various disputes that arise are settled within that context because leaders of the church are writing to them, inspired by the Holy Spirit, to settle disputes within the church. So if you cut out that whole context of the church and try to read it by itself, you're going to get nowhere. I mentioned the Constitution for a second ago. The Constitution does not mention governors at all. Does that mean governors are unimportant? It doesn't. Governors were arguably the single most important office in 18th century America. The presidency early on was rather weak. And so governors have this tremendous influence, this tremendous importance. They, you know, remember the ones choosing the senators, for example. And all of that goes completely unreported on within the Constitution because they didn't forget it. They knew the people reading knew about governors, knew what the office was, knew what that looked like. So similarly, when someone says, oh, well, we don't see the papacy spelled out, or we don't see the Eucharistic liturgy spelled out, we don't see the difference between a bishop and an elder spelled out in the New Testament, okay, that's not surprising. any more than it's surprising that we don't see governor spelled out in the Constitution. You're trying to make the Bible be something it doesn't promise you it's going to be. And when you try to force God's hand like that, sometimes you're going to come up short.
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1: Welcome back. Catholic Answers Live. Joe Heschmeyer, our guest. Have you ever done any John 6 stuff on Shameless Popery? Or has that not come up?
0: I have done John 6 stuff on Shameless Popery. I did a walkthrough of John 6 because one of the common questions people will give is, and it's a reasonable question. I want to be very clear. They'll say, well, look, Jesus says that he is the bread of life, but he also says other things, like he's
1: the gate for the
0: sheep.
1: Yeah.
0: Right. It's a very common objection. And they're right about that. That the bread of life is reasonably read as a metaphor. And in fact, we would say it is a metaphor. But here's the catch. Jesus actually tells us what the metaphor means, what it's for.
1: I know.
0: Because with all the other metaphor, when he says that he's a gate for the sheep, it's very clear what he means. When he says destroy his temple and in 3 days, John tells us what he means by that. In John 3, when he says you have to be born again, he explains to Nicodemus what he means. In John 4, when he talks to the Samaritan woman about living water, he explains what he means. So with the bread of life, does Jesus explain what he means? He does. In fact, I could do a much more protracted discussion on this, but I'll keep it pretty simple. He says in John 6:51, I'm the living bread which came down from heaven. So, okay, he's given us the first answer to what does he mean by bread of life. He means himself. Because early on, they had thought that he meant free food. So now he's making very clear that he doesn't. I'm the living bread which came down from heaven. If anyone eats of this bread, he will live forever. And the bread which I shall give for the life of the world
1: is
0: my flesh.
1: Yes.
0: So,
1: that's hard to figure out what he's talking
0: correct.
1: About. But what does he mean by bread?
0: It is a metaphor. But it turns out he means his flesh.
1: Yeah.
0: And so then people would be like, well, he doesn't really mean that. He meant his teachings. He could have said, it is my teachings.
1: Mm-hmm.
0: So to say that the bread is a metaphor for his flesh, which is a metaphor for his teachings, that's a convoluted muddle. That's not good biblical interpretation. If you've got metaphors for metaphors for metaphor, I mean, at a certain point you have to say, what am I doing here? Like, am I just explaining this away because it's a hard teaching? Because that's how his early crowd responded to that. They said, this is a hard saying. Who can listen to it? But notice it's only after verse 51 when he says that the bread is his flesh. That is the first time that they object to it on that basis. They say, how can this man give us his flesh to eat in verse 52? Before that, they were taking him to mean either that he was talking about bread from heaven like manna, or else that he just meant it as a metaphor for having come from heaven. So in verse 34, they say, Lord, give us this bread always, thinking that it's free food. In verses 41 and 42, they say, is not this Joseph, Jesus, the son of Joseph, whose father and mother we know? How does he now say I've come down from heaven? So notice they just take it to mean, yeah, I came from heaven, bread from heaven. That's all it means. They've lost sight of any. So first I think, yeah, it's about eating, but it's not about flesh. It's about eating literal bread. Then they're like, oh, okay, the whole thing's a metaphor. It just means he came from heaven. Jesus corrects all of that and is like, no, you have to eat my flesh. That's what the bread of life is about. And when they say, how can this man give us his flesh to eat? He spends a very long time unpacking that that is exactly what he means. I know we've gone over that before, so I won't make you sit through me going line by line through that. But for anyone listening, just work line by line from John 6:53 to John 6:58 and just keep track of the number of different ways that Jesus responds by saying that he is in fact calling for us to eat his flesh.
1: Yeah. All right. Yeah. So check it out on Shameless Popery, and find that and so many other great things. Joe gets a lot of time to go into depth on these things on Shameless Popery. All right. Let's go to Susan in Minnesota. She was watching on YouTube and she wanted to know this when she called. I'm in OCIA and my husband doesn't agree with my decision. If I were to become Catholic and I can't make it to Mass because of issues at home, will I be in mortal sin?
0: The duty to go to Mass is limited by if you have a just reason for not being able to go. Because it can happen that there are situations where it's either impossible or imprudent to go to Mass. So if you're, you know, if you or a child is sick or, you know, if you're, say you're recovering from childbirth or the roads are icy or something like this, those are all legitimate reasons not to go to Mass. And in those situations, the Catechism recommends that you read the Liturgy of the Word. You can also do things like watch Mass on TV and then to set aside time for personal prayer. That you want to still honor Sunday and keep it holy as you can, treat it truly as the Lord's Day, whether you are physically able to go to Mass or not. It is sinful to deliberately miss Mass, and deliberately missing Sunday or a holy day of obligation is a grave sin. So that would be the standards. In this particular case, Susan, I don't know all of the situation that you're in. I don't know, for example, if your family has two cars. I don't know kind of what the marital dynamic is like. The fact that he may not like the fact that you're going to Mass isn't of itself a reason not to go. But if there are other compounding situations where it is either impossible or, depending on the marital situation, might not be safe to go to Mass, that is a different kind of equation. And so without knowing all of the ins and outs of your situation, I would just say that. So if you're wanting to go to Mass and are prevented from going to Mass, that is something that you're not morally responsible for. And you simply offer that sacrifice up in your heart. This comes up more frequently with something, for example, when you have kids who convert, who are still living at home and are not able to take themselves to Mass. They don't own a car, or they're not of age to drive, and their parents are hostile to Catholicism. In the meantime, I think you should do two things. Obviously, number one, pray for the softening of your husband's heart and for his conversion. And number two, try to engage with him. Sometimes it's very difficult to speak with someone that we know and love, someone we're really close to, about these really important issues. And it's so important to do that. But because sometimes they won't listen to us, this is one of the reasons we have sources like Catholic Answers and Catholic Answers books to help kind of fill that role, to maybe convince those people who won't listen to you directly.
1: Susan, God bless you. Thank you so much for the call and the question. I'm sorry that we weren't able to talk in person, but it would be great if in the future we could talk in the person. You're always welcome to call. Almost every day we do this live, but sometimes we gather up the calls that we were very interested in but didn't get a chance to answer on the air, and we just do them. It's called the drop calls. I used to call it the drop calls open forum, but that doesn't make any sense, so we'll just call it the drop calls show. Joe Heschmeyer here to pick up all those drop calls. We'll continue with that right after this on Catholic Answers Live.
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14: In the name of the Father, and of the Son, and of the Holy Spirit. Amen. Oh my God, I love you above all things, with my whole heart and soul, because you are all good and worthy of all love. I love my family and the home you created. I love my siblings, friends, and neighbors. I love my neighbor as myself for love of you. I forgive all who have hurt me and ask for forgiveness of all whom I have hurt. Amen. Our Father, who art in heaven, hallowed be thy name. Thy kingdom come, thy will be done, on earth as it is in heaven. Give us this day our daily bread, and forgive us our trespasses, as we forgive those who trespass against us, and lead us not into temptation, but deliver us from evil. Amen. Mother Mary, please watch over me and bring me closer to your Son Jesus every day. Remember, O most gracious Virgin Mary, that never was it known that anyone who fled to thy protection, implored thy help, or sought thy intercession was left unaided. Inspired by this confidence, I fly unto thee, O Virgin of Virgins, my Mother. To thee do I come, before thee I stand, sinful and sorrowful. O Mother of the Word incarnate, despise not my petitions, but in thy mercy hear and answer me. Amen. To all you blessed angels and saints of God, pray for me. To my guardian angel, O angel of God, my guardian dear, to whom God's love commits me here, ever this day be at my side, to light and guard, to rule and guide. Amen. Saint Michael, please come and protect me as I sleep. Bring down your mighty sword and shield from heaven and stand guard over me this night and scare all the bad dreams away. Help me by your gracious protection to serve God more and more faithfully every day. Saint Michael the Archangel, defend us in battle. Be our defense against the wickedness and snares of the devil. May God rebuke him, we humbly pray. And do thou, O Prince of the heavenly hosts, by the power of God, cast into hell Satan and all the evil spirits who prowl about the world seeking the ruin of souls. Amen. Glory be to the Father, and to the Son, and to the Holy Spirit, as it was in the beginning, is now, and ever shall be, world without end. Amen. Parents, make the sign of the cross on your child's forehead and pray. May God bless you and keep you. In the name of the Father, and of the Son, and of the Holy Spirit. Amen. Good night, little ones.
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0: Welcome back, Catholic Answers Live. I'm Cy Kellett, your host. Joe Heschmeyer is our guest. I always like it when Joe's here for two reasons. One, Joe's super popular. It's always good to have somebody that's super popular on the show. Two, Joe's really smart. So popular and smart, that's a great combination. You know, with some of these apologists, you just get one, not the other. But with Joe, you get both. So
1: who are you talking about?
0: Not Trent Horn. Oh, I'm sorry. You didn't accuse me of talking about Trent Horn, and I must have got really defensive there. You know, Trent's super popular and super smart. He knows I'm just kidding. Joe,
1: we got an angry call from Trent in Dallas, Texas.
0: Trent in Dallas, you're on the line. Trent used to kill me on the air regularly. They used to keep a scoreboard of how many times Trent's example involved kill. Like, we literally had a scoreboard of how many times Trent's moral example involved killing Cy. The worst one was the time that he asked a woman if it was okay to kill me in a certain situation, and her answer was, she answered with a question. Her question was, well, what country is it in? I was like, that's never the right answer when someone says, can you kill someone? But she was
1: we in international waters?
0: She was a relativist. This is why we're going on a cruise. You know, she was a pro-choice relativist, and not all pro-choice people are relativists, but she was. She thought, well, you go by whatever the law of the place is. That was one of the unhappiest moments I've had on Catholic Answers Live. Because
1: I can't remember if we've talked, oh, sorry, go ahead. I had a thought related to that, but
0: I was just going to say,
1: okay.
0: Yeah, you go. Yeah,
1: you're doing this on
0: talk,
1: purpose.
0: Joe. Smart Joe.
1: Go ahead.
0: You're smart and popular. You take over. You go ahead. Wait. I was just going to say, now you're going to make me finish my thought. You're going to force me to.
1: I am.
0: It was sad because I don't like people killing me, but also to think that this person, like, actually believed in relativism to the point where killing was, well, if that's what they believe in their society, then who am I to judge that? No, you have to judge that. That's the way I felt.
1: Yes.
0: Anyways, I was sad on two counts.
1: Yeah, it points to the real poverty of moral relativism and cultural relativism as well. Because there's this idea that we're somehow being compassionate if we treat all ideas as equal or all cultures as equal, even if they're doing things that are really obviously wicked and things that are, you know, obviously immoral and against just human reason. There's a famous example with General Charles Napier, the first colonial ruler of India when it became a British colony. And one of the first things Napier did was outlaw bride burning. Have I talked to you about this before, Si? I genuinely cannot remember.
0: No, I don't remember this. I usually remember all stories that involve bride burning. They tend to stick with me, Joe. But
1: yeah, understandable.
0: All right,
1: this is going to be don't worry. This is a story about no longer bride burning. So there had been an Indian practice where you would build a funeral pyre and you would put the dead man and his property, including his living wife, on the pyre, and you would burn them as a way of saying this is his stuff and he's, you know, and that was the cultural practice. And so unsurprisingly, one of the very first things that the British do is they say, no more of this. This is abhorrent. This is obviously against human dignity. And so some Hindu priests came and complained to Napier and said, you know, you've got to let us do this. This is our culture. And Napier thinks about it for a minute and he says, okay, I understand that you have this, you know, element of your culture that you build a pyre and you burn the woman. And you should know that we also have a cultural practice we do where I come from. And that's that we build a giant wooden gallows and we hang people who do things like this. And so you build your pyre and we'll build your gallows, or we'll build our gallows and then we'll each follow our culture. And so, you know, that effectively ended the debate. And it's a clever, you know, Napier was a very witty sort of individual, and it was a clever way of resolving the situation, but it's actually morally unsatisfying. Because yes, we came to the right conclusion, but almost by accident. Because it happened that the British customs were more moral than the Indian customs. But if it had been the other way around, we wouldn't have come to the right. Like, if they had come and established bride burning and they were just the more dominant power, that would have been wicked. And if we can't say things like that, hey, when Germany invades Poland, this is bad. It not just, well, this is their culture and they're imposing their cultural values on. No, the fact that you know, one culture might impose some wickedness, what that invariably means is that the strong within that culture. So all you're doing in the name of tolerant moral relativism at a cultural level is supporting the strong people oppressing the weak. So when you support, you know, men oppressing women or the majority culture oppressing minority cultures or whatever it is within a society, you're doing all of those things. And moral realism, recognizing there are higher moral standards, gives us the ability to say, even if a moral evil is very popular, like slavery was, it's still immoral. Even if the society you're living in tries to tell you it's okay, it's not okay, and you're not insane for recognizing that it's not okay. So we have this very weird false tolerance of, oh, we've got to tolerate all of the abuses that people do in other countries or else we're bad people. It's like, no, we can recognize that wickedness in our own country or in other people's countries. And we can do that precisely because morality is not simply an artifact of culture, the way something like a custom or a language might be, that there is an actual right or wrong answer to this.
0: It's the trap of a moral relativism. It's the trap of, I don't know. I do think sometimes there's motivated reasoning here, but I suppose we're all subject to motivated reasoning. So you don't want to just accuse people of something that you probably are guilty of yourself, you know, 9 times out of 10. But it does seem that there's a motive behind this, which is essentially, I hate to say it, Joe, to defend abortion.
1: Yeah, I mean, with a lot of that, I think that's exactly right. Can we really say killing is wrong? And then once you make that move, Jay Budashevsky says, like, you can make yourself ignorant and stupid, but you always end up more ignorant and more stupid than you intended to. Like, you can close your eyes to some of the truth, but you end up having to close your eyes to more of it than you mean. And so you're never able to just carve out some, like, you can't come up with a moral code that is sane and coherent, but allows abortion. So you have to create a moral code that ends up being increasingly obviously insane and immoral, because otherwise you're not going to get to have the abortion part that you want to preserve. So you always end up much worse than you intend, because truth is connected to truth and lies are connected to lies. So in the same way that telling one lie might mean you tell 5 more lies to cover up that one lie, lying about morality, you don't just lie about the one area. You have to end up lying about all these other areas as well.
0: Yeah.
1: Yeah.
0: I'll tell you what, Joe, let's take a quick break and then I'll come back and give you some questions. Drop calls today. 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

0: Welcome back. Catholic Answers Live. Joe Heschmeyer, our guest. Joe, at some point, we got to do a show on Catholicism and the 250th anniversary of the United States, because we got a big anniversary this year, and we haven't planned any shows about that. What would be your angle on that? We could do a patriotism show, like what is true, why is patriotism a virtue, or how to live the virtue of patriotism. But I feel like there's a lot to celebrate in the United States, and we shouldn't miss the opportunity.
1: Yeah. We also have an American pope named Leo XIV.
0: Yeah.
1: And the last Leo XIII, wrote an entire encyclical on Catholicism in the United States.
0: Oh, that's right.
1: And it might be fun to take a look at that from 1895 and to see what are the things that we were doing well, what are the things he was worried about, how does that kind of line up. So that might be a fun kind of angle to go with it. I don't know. It's just the first thing I thought of.
0: All right. Yeah, because it's a big deal, 250 years as a country. I mean,
1: it is.
0: It's not compared to some countries. That's like, yeah, that's basically like the last week in their history. But still, we pulled it off, 250 years so far. I know some people are like,
1: church is a nuova in Rome, right?
0: Yes, right. I love that church. Yeah.
1: Do you know when it was founded?
0: No.
1: St. Philip Neri founded it. Or at least it was founded, I think, by...
0: The new church. Yeah, right. Yeah.
1: Yeah. So the church itself
0: if it's Philip Neri,
1: 1575.
0: That... Yeah. Yeah.
1: So
0: that's the new church in
1: New
0: Rome.
1: Church is right. It just is called New Church, and it hasn't
0: nobody's come up with another name for it. They just still call it the New Church.
1: Have another name? Who knows the actual name? Other St. Mary's, but yeah, everyone just calls it New Church.
0: By the way, if you're like, I need to study a Catholic saint. I've never studied one. Philip, you could do a lot worse than Philip Neri. You could
1: He is
0: one of the great saints, and I don't people understand
1: too.
0: How great he is.
1: Yeah. You know,
0: I just don't think the greatness of, like, people remember Teresa of Avila from that period. They remember, the founders of the Jesuits. But Philip Neri, every bit as great.
1: Second Apostle of Rome, they call him, which is quite remarkable given that he's in the 16th century.
0: And there were already two great apostles in Rome.
1: Yes.
0: Like before, like he's second to who? Like we had Peter and Paul. Philip Neri. All right. Here's a question from Peter in Los Angeles. Is there a way to arrive at the conclusion of the personhood of God without resorting to revelation?
1: Yes and no. So yes to personhood generally, no to the tri-personal nature of God. And let me explain what I think Peter's asking about and then kind of how we're going to get there. So you can look at a creation and know that it has a creator. You can look at the various things from reason alone. You can see all the external evidence that there is design and beauty and wonder and all of this stuff that only makes sense with a creator. More to the point, you have things that are contingent, and you can't have contingent things unless they're grounded by something non-contingent. So contingent just means it only exists under certain conditions. Everything you see in the cosmos is contingent. It only exists under certain conditions. And if conditions were slightly different, it wouldn't exist. Well, you can't only have contingent things, because if you did, you wouldn't have anything. If everything needs certain conditions and those conditions need conditions and so on, then you're never going to have anything. And yet we have things. So we know that there are necessary conditions. They're necessary, non-contingent. Something non-contingent exists, or you wouldn't have a universe. And that something non-contingent isn't any of the things that we find in the universe, because those are all very clearly contingent. The stars don't have to be here, you don't have to be here, and so on. So you can reason to the existence of some kind of creator. The question I understand Peter to be asking is, well, how do we know this is a personal God, and not simply an impersonal force? A creative force, like, math, you can say, is necessary. So how do we know math didn't create the cosmos? And there's the easiest way to do it. The principle is this. There is nothing in an effect that isn't present, at least in potential, in the sum of its causes. So if you have a what's called a closed system, and you put two coins in there, and then you put two more coins in there, you're not going to end up with five coins. There's just no way that's going to happen, because it doesn't make any sense. You're not going to get 2 + 2 = 5. And so similarly, whatever we see in creation has to be explained by the creative power of the cause of creation. And so all of the intelligence and personhood and everything we see in the effect has to be present in some way in the cause, or it wouldn't be present in the effect. Does that distinction make sense, Sai? Because this is sometimes where people's eyes glaze over.
0: It does, but I as you're saying it, I think a lot of people will make this objection, Joe, in their mind.
1: Yeah.
0: Well, yeah, before Darwin, that's what we thought, but now we know that in

0: have on some of the various Darwinian theories. But the point here would be, even someone who makes that claim has to say a rock has the potential to be alive, or at least matter as such has the potential to be alive. And so that has to be something present within it. So you have, like, when your eyes are closed, you have the potential for sight, whether you're using it or not. When you're not speaking, you have the potential for speech. But that potential has to be there, or you couldn't make sense of the fact that then you go on to speak. So if you say this sludge eventually became living creatures, then you have to say that sludge had the potential to become living creatures.
1: Right, right. That I can
0: agree. And so you would still have to say there's at least potential personhood in all of creation, even prior to personhood arising.
1: I see that. Okay, very good. That's helpful.
0: So you still have to have a creator that can create personhood. And a merely impersonal force that doesn't have the ability to become a person can't create personhood and potential personhood. It doesn't make sense, because then the effect would be greater than the cause. Now, there are all sorts of objections people will raise in the physical world where they say, oh, well, you put these two things together and there's a big explosion like the atomic bomb. But no. If you actually understand the science of what's happening there, it's not just you put those two things together. They're also interacting with the atmosphere or whatever. So you actually have a bunch of different causes, and those causes, the sum of them is larger than the effect. You can't have an effect that's larger than the sum of the causes, and you can't have an effect that has something that isn't present even potentially within the causes. These are both principles that we use in terms of philosophy and theology, but they're also principles we use in science. Like, this is just basic logical principles that we have to work with. Like, if you find footprints on the mud, you must have had a cause capable of making those footprints.
1: Mm-hmm.
0: And if your explanation is, well, the only one here was me, and I've got these really tiny feet, and those are really big footprints, then you haven't successfully found all the causes, because clearly some other cause was present there, because there's footprints there that you didn't make, and et cetera. This is really rudimentary. We don't often put it in kind of that formulaic sort of language, but everyone kind of intuitively acts like this, because this is just basic logic. So personhood must be present in the creator, or it wouldn't be present in the creation.
1: Boy, there you go, Peter. So you can, but you can't.
0: Yeah,
1: get
0: but
1: there,
0: I said there was a yes and no, because God isn't just personal. He's tri-personal, which means that in the Holy Spirit, you don't just have, in the Holy Trinity, you don't just have one person. You have three: Father, Son, and Holy Spirit. And that is very confusing for many people. If you think it's wise, Sai, I can dive into that, but I think this is already a kind of technical question. But I'll just say, you can't know the exact nature of God's personhood just from reason, but you can know that God must have personhood from reason.
1: Got it. I got it. Right. Okay. Very, very. But it does seem to me like when you talk about those potentials, that if there's potential for it in creation, that had to be present in the creator. I know that this is going a little bit off topic, but I'm interested in it. If we say the creator is three persons who love one another, then we see the potential for us to love others is that potential comes from God, that we wouldn't have that if God couldn't love other persons.
0: Yes, so selfless love is one of the things that would point to the personhood of God being a little more dynamic.
1: Yeah.
0: This is going to be the closest you can get to the Trinity. I think that's a very good insight, that we know love exists. Love exists in our cosmos, and we know that the nature of love is selfless. And this is, you know, obviously made clearer in Revelation. Even before you get to Christianity, you have this notion of selfless love. The fact that we know the creator did not always coexist with creation, you know, there's a time when there's no persons in the cosmos. How long of a time depends on your view of the origins of the universe, but everybody agrees there's some period of time where there's no material personal creation. So how is it that God is love, and how is it that love is present within God?

0: prior to and apart from the creation of the cosmos?
1: Yeah.
0: And the answer to that is going to turn out to be the Trinity. We can ask the question, we can recognize something curious, but we can't make that final step of getting the answer
1: without revelation,
0: apart from divine revelation.
1: Peter, yeah. What a wonderful question. Thank you very much.
0: Yeah.
1: This next one comes from Betsy in Portland, Oregon, listening on KBVM. I thought it was K. Is that it? Yeah, KBVM. Yeah. Does Eastern Orthodoxy have a singular authority like we do?
0: No, it doesn't. It has various authorities, and it does have a primus inter pares, a first among equals. But he doesn't have the same authority as the Pope does. So like the Patriarch of Constantinople has a certain kind of authority. It's at least an honorific where he's got some kind of titular headship, but you can ignore and reject what he says basically seemingly with impunity. And we see that happening, you know, right now the Russian Orthodox are not in full communion with the Byzantine Orthodox. So within Eastern Orthodoxy, you have something of a schism internally, and about two-thirds of Eastern Orthodox are Russian Orthodox. So even though on paper the Patriarch of Constantinople has the number one spot, in practice there are not many Orthodox living in Turkey, which is where Constantinople was. Constantinople doesn't even exist now. It's now Istanbul, a very large Muslim city. So he has a paper authority, but it doesn't carry much practical weight from what we can tell. And his spirituality is also radically different than the spirituality of the Russian Orthodox. So the Russian Orthodox, I don't love using terms liberal and conservative, but the Russian Orthodox are way more conservative than Patriarch Bartholomew, the Patriarch of Constantinople. So he's called the Ecumenical Patriarch. They give him some kind of like nod of recognition of him having a special title, but they view him as basically heretical and don't treat him as having that real kind of binding authority. So it'll be interesting to see where this kind of ends up, but that's the situation that we find today. Nobody has any kind of papal-like authority, and nobody has the ability to call an ecumenical council or to resolve the problems that Orthodoxy has. You can have pan-Orthodox synods, but they're all voluntary in terms of whether you want to go to them, and they don't have a real binding authority. They can't compel the conscience of a believer. They can't say, you have to believe this. And so they're of, again, pretty limited authority, which is why you have situations like, you know, the most vocal Orthodox online will say things like, oh, you know, as Orthodox, we don't believe we worship the same God as Muslims. Where it's very clear the patriarchs do think that. I mean, have said repeatedly that we do, including the patriarchs both of Constantinople and of Russia. Trent Horn did an episode in his channel, Council of Trent, exploring this. But they just flatly present a sort of counter-magisterium to their magisterium. And because there isn't anyone with that same kind of authority, you can't say, oh, like, you're being a bad Orthodox. You're just listening to different figures than other people might be listening to.
1: Do they believe that the Pope is actually a bishop, or do they think that that seat is vacant?
0: That's a great question. So on paper, this is an area where some Orthodox will say that Catholics don't even have valid holy orders, maybe don't even have a valid baptism and all. I mean, go to those kind of real extremes.
1: Yeah.
0: But then others are like, that's a very weak and poor sort of theology, because if you read the Church Fathers, particularly the Western Church Fathers responding to Donatism, it's very clear that even if you think someone is a schismatic, they don't lose their baptism. They don't lose even priestly authority. You can have people who are validly baptized outside of the visible bonds of the church. And we've known this for many centuries prior to the Great Schism.
1: Joe Heschmeyer is our guest. Drop calls. That's where our questions are coming from. They called. They had a great question, but they didn't stay on the line. That doesn't matter. We had already typed the question up. We just cut and pasted it, and now we're giving it to Joe. More of those coming up right after this on Catholic Answers Live.
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4: In the modern world, for all of its advancement and for all of its wealth, is suffering terribly, especially with those who are poor. But the sacredness of the human person cannot be obliterated, no matter how much it is devalued or violated. No matter what you do, human dignity shows out because it is not something that the state can give you. It's something that God gives you. And because it comes from God, you cannot obliterate it. This is something that we see in our own Declaration of Independence. The state does not give your inalienable rights. Only God does. The state can only protect them, but it can't give them, nor does it have the right to take them away. No matter how often the sacredness is devalued, it has an unshakable foundation in God. And the sacredness of the person always returns again and again.
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1: Welcome back. Catholic Answers Live. Joe Heschmeyer, that shameless papist. Shameless Popery is his podcast. Shameless Popery is YouTube channel. Check it all out. Let's drop calls for Joe. And Joe, this one came from Canton, Ohio. Nothing? I thought you would say something about football.
0: No.
1: I said, you don't know what I'm saying?
0: Yeah. I didn't even remember that's where the Hall of Fame
1: that's
0: was.
1: That's the Pro Football Hall of Fame.
0: Man, I fumbled that one.
1: Still, you bring it home. I you know, even when you weren't
0: that's
1: prepared,
0: the wrong sport.
1: You said twice, Joe. All right, here we go. This came from Mia in Canton, Ohio. How come everyone takes the host for communion, but not everyone gets the chalice?
0: Yes, so Christ is wholly present in both, and so the priest is required to receive both for. As the principal one offering the sacrifice in the person of Christ. And so when Jesus says, do this, he's actually speaking to his priests. He's speaking to the first priests, the apostles. There aren't those same kind of instructions given for how the laity are to receive. And so it's great to receive both. It's not required, and you're not getting less of Jesus. You know, think about it this way. If the person in front of you gets a larger host than you do or a larger piece of the host than you do, they've not gotten any more of Jesus than you did. Similarly, if the person in front of you receives the host and the chalice and you receive just the host or just the chalice, they're not receiving any more of Jesus. Jesus is undivided. And our communion with Jesus makes us one. It doesn't make us more divided. And so this is why St. Paul can say that we are one body because we partake of the one loaf, that the Eucharist makes us one. It is a principle of unification, not of disunion. The separate consecration of the bread and wine, to turn it into the body and blood of Christ, is a reminder of Jesus' death on the cross in which his blood was separated from his body. But now that Christ has risen, there is no longer that separation. He is wholly present, body and blood, soul and divinity, in every drop of the chalice and every piece of the host. And so for a lot of historical reasons, there was a move in the West to commune just under one kind, to use a technical language, to avoid the risk of spilling the chalice, and also because it can be quite complicated when you have a large church to give everyone communion under both kinds. And so there were some just pragmatic and logistical reasons. Additionally, some parts of Europe, like Northern Europe particularly, had trouble even getting regular supplies of wine throughout the year in like the Middle Ages. So it was often quite difficult to keep enough wine. And so now that those issues are not really present, many people today are in churches where they are offered both, but it is optional. So maybe you have a gluten sensitivity, maybe you have a sensitivity with alcohol, and the species of bread or the species of wine might not sit well with you, and so you want to receive Jesus under the other species. That's completely morally acceptable. You're not getting any less of Jesus.
1: Thank you very much for the question, Mia, in Canton, Ohio. Joe did not fumble the answer. I would say, I don't know, I got nothing. Octavio was in Alabama when he called. He was watching on YouTube. Octavio wanted to know, look, are extraordinary ministers of Holy Communion only to be used in emergency situations? My priest doesn't always give communion at Mass. He lets the extraordinary ministers do it. Is that an abuse?
0: The priest is the ordinary minister of Holy Communion. Explicitly, this is described in canon law. This is canon 910. So the ordinary minister of Holy Communion is a bishop, presbyter, or deacon. So that's what should normally be happening. And if there's no reason why the priest isn't doing that, then he is failing to do a thing that he's supposed to be doing. So yeah, that would be a kind of abuse. However, we want to supplement that slightly. The what's called the general instruction of the Roman Missal gives some criteria for when and how the distribution of communion can be aided by others. So paragraph 162 says the priest may be assisted in the distribution of communion by other priests who happen to be present. Notice it's assisted. They're not just like replacing the role. If such priests are not present and there's a very large number of communicants, the priest may call upon extraordinary ministers to assist him, i.e. duly instituted acolytes or even other faithful who have been deputized for this purpose. In case of necessity, the priest may depute suitable faithful for this single occasion. In other words, if you happen to have some like enormously large mass and you just are completely caught off guard, you can ask somebody who's not even a normal extraordinary minister. But you'll notice this is all very much in the language of necessity, these really large gatherings. There's no other priests around. There's no, you know, like there's no ordinary minister, so you have to use an extraordinary minister. Additionally, in the 90s, there was an instruction given by the Vatican on this called Instruction on Certain Questions Regarding the Collaboration of the Non-Ordained Faithful in the Sacred Ministry of the Priest. So it's just looking at all the different ways the laity might be called upon to assist the priest. And so one of the things it says is extraordinary ministers may distribute Holy Communion at Eucharistic celebrations only when there are no ordained ministers present or when those ordained ministers present at a liturgical celebration are truly unable to distribute Holy Communion. So in the particular case you're describing with your priest, it may be that he is physically unable to distribute Holy Communion, you know, age or infirmity. But otherwise, that should not be happening. It goes on to say they may also exercise this function at Eucharistic celebrations where there are particularly large numbers of the faithful and which would be excessively prolonged because of an insufficient number of ordained ministers to distribute Holy Communion. So repeatedly, it's like, okay, there's got to be a really large, like if this is daily mass, you don't need an extraordinary minister. And the fact like, oh, well, we want to have four lines so that we can get all 40 people. That's not an extraordinary large number of people at Mass. It just isn't. Like,
6: no, you don't think so.
0: We might disagree about how many is extraordinary large, extraordinarily large or excessive, like what's going to make Mass excessively prolonged. But if we're talking about adding 2 minutes to Mass time, maybe sing one less stanza of the song. You know, because
1: you're going to upset the music ministers now. You're going to like with the communion question and you're going after the music ministers now.
0: Yeah, I am.
1: Fearless
0: it goes
1: Joe.
0: On to say in this instruction, exactly. It goes on to say in this instruction, this function is supplementary and extraordinary, meaning it's not meant to replace the priest as the ordinary minister. It is meant to supplement it. It's supposed to help the priest, and it's not the norm. That's what makes it extraordinary. Now, you might legitimately be in a situation where you need extraordinary ministers every Sunday, and it's not even hard to imagine. You're at a very large suburban parish. The priest is elderly. There's no other priest because you just have a priest shortage in your diocese. And so you might have standing every week, we need extraordinary ministers. I'm not judging the particular cases. I'm just saying when we treat this as just a pro forma, like, well, of course we're going to use extraordinary ministers because this is a way for the laity to get involved. That is very much not what the church is calling for in when and how to use extraordinary ministers. This is much more a genuine need because it's not going to work to have one priest do all of this.
1: Thanks, Octavio. Takes us right to the break. Right back with more Drop Calls for Joe Heschmeyer on Catholic Answers Live.
6: 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Catholic Answers Live will return in a moment.
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0: Welcome back. Catholic Answers Live. Joe Heschmeyer's here. It's been a really good show. You know it's been a good show with Joe Heschmeyer when the puns, you could count them on one hand. And thus far, Joe, you've been quite restrained. A couple of things slipped in there, but I appreciate that, Joe. Thank you.
1: I do what I can. I do what I can. So thank you for noticing. You know how much it's a sacrifice.
0: Oh my gosh. I actually didn't even know you could control it. I thought, no, it's like me with a donut. It's like, no, Joe's not going to say no to a pun. That's not going to happen.
1: Or a donut. Let's be clear.
0: Yeah. All right. Well, I didn't want to go there, but all right. This next question comes from Colorado. Colorado. Gabino wanted to know, was Adam one man or a group of men?
1: The Pope, Pius XII, in Humanae Generis, answered this question pretty explicitly. He talks, so if you read Humanae Generis, he's looking at things like, what can we believe about evolution? So I wish actually more people would read this to understand the Church has a little bit of a nuanced position. And that there are some things we don't have to believe, for example, that Genesis is history in the way that we would write history today, or in Pius's words, the first 11 chapters of Genesis, although properly speaking not conforming to the historical method used by the best Greek and Latin writers or by competent authors of our times, do nevertheless pertain to history in a true sense. So we want to say, yes, they're history, but they're also history told in a very different way than we would tell history. And so, you know, we can understand that there are ways of speaking, modes of speech that might be very foreign to us, and we might be very confused by it. I always give this example. I'm going to give it again. Exodus 19, 3 months after the Exodus, God reminds the Israelites how he brought them out of Egypt on eagle's wings. Is that history? Yes. Is it literal? Not in the way people use the word literal today. But what does this mean for the question of whether Adam is one man or a group of men? The reason this matters is much bigger than evolution, much bigger than how literally we read the early chapters of Genesis. The reason this matters has to do with the doctrine of original sin. And so Pius makes very clear, don't play around here. He says, this is paragraph 37, when, however, there's question of another conjectural opinion, namely polygenism, and he's going to explain what polygenism is in a minute, the children of the Church by no means enjoy such liberty, for the faithful cannot embrace that opinion, which maintains that either after Adam there existed on this earth true men who did not take their origin through natural generation from him as the first parent of all, or that Adam represents a certain number of first parents. So specifically to the question, was Adam one man or a group of men? That is polygenism. And Pius says of it, it is in no way apparent how such an opinion can be reconciled with what the sources of revealed truth in the documents of the teaching authority of the Church propose with regard to original sin, which proceeds from a sin actually committed by an individual Adam and which, through generation, is passed on to all and is in everyone as his own. So there are still scientific questions about who are the first man and woman, but we have to, as Catholics, believe there was a first man, first woman, and moreover, that the first man and woman freely sinned from God, and this is the origins of original sin. This is something we have a strong belief in and need to affirm, no matter what else we may believe about evolution and creation.
0: All right. Gabino, thank you very much for that question. On we go to Houston, Texas, where Mark was listening to EWTN on Channel 130, Sirius XM satellite radio. How do you start a new conversation with someone who's kind of a new age junkie? Like they were always looking for a spiritual high or buying the next big self-help book, but can't be bothered to open the Gospels.
1: Yeah. There's a couple ways. One, there can be a kind of inoculation against the gospel in our modern culture. And there can be a sort of desire for the esoteric and the strange. I mean, this is not a new problem, but we see it very much in our own day. If you're familiar with the kind of fight in the early Church, this is a fight over Gnosticism. This idea that, oh, there's this secret knowledge, this gnosis. And if we just have that, that's the key to salvation. And it can be very tempting to have a similar approach, like, hey, what the general masses have, that's all just for the sheeple, that the real stuff, that's, you know, so you have this kind of superiority over your neighbors because you're spiritual but not religious. You know, they're just dumb and they have to go through the motions of religion, but you've got all this great insight because you've read Elaine Pagels or somebody equally midwitted. That's too harsh. I shouldn't have said that. Midbrow. That's what I meant to say. Okay, somebody midbrow.
0: Right.
1: Yes.
0: Right.
1: Sorry. Excuse me, Elaine Pagels. I will accept, any email rebuking me if you'd like. But no, the idea is like that sort of approach is just not, that's not authentic spirituality. And it's not authentic spirituality for this reason. God wants all of us to be saved. And we can actually go further and say, God wants you to be a mystic. He wants all of us to be mystics. And if you need this kind of obscure esoteric thing to find that, or you're just constantly chasing the latest spiritual high, or, you know, you have the ayahuasca and you have the physical high that feels like a spiritual high, you are constantly in this treadmill of getting this false enlightenment. And I think we can test it pretty easily. Do the people around you believe that you're a saint? Do they believe that you're really growing in charity? Or do they find you kind of smug and insufferable? And the danger is that in trying to be like more enlightened than everyone else, you end up being less holy, and the point of enlightenment is to make you saintly. The point of enlightenment is to make you more godlike. And so there is authentic enlightenment to pursue, but we should not expect it to be in some obscure research. We should expect the God of the universe to have made it accessible, which is why we have scripture, which is why we have Christianity. You know, this is the largest religion on earth. He has made it very easy to find. Because he loves all of us, not just those of us with a lot of time and money to buy a bunch of books. So that's why I would say, you know, some version of that is what I would say to somebody who can't be bothered to open the Gospels. The other way you can go about it, though, Mark, without just immediately challenging the sort of, I don't want to say smugness, but there's a certain kind of haughtiness that can come with, I'm just better read than everyone else on this obscure subject. You can introduce them to the Catholic mystics. And as weird as it is, kind of get them to work backwards from there. Like, there's a beautiful mystical tradition in the church. So give them Dark Night of the Soul or give them The Interior Castle and let them start there, feel really intrigued and overwhelmed, and then work their way backwards from that to the plain language of Jesus.
0: Mark, thank you very much for the question. It seems like not a hypothetical question at all. I think lots of people would share this concern. It's interesting that I think you use the word inoculated against the gospel. There is a kind of like anything but that mentality in some people's searching, because the people that accept the gospel, we're so plain and so just not impressive.
1: Yeah, they don't even buy organic bananas. They buy the regular bananas. How can we have anything to learn from such people?
0: Right.
1: Like, I'm half joking, but there is a strong strand of that
0: elitism,
1: sort of thought.
0: Yeah. Right. Like, I don't want to be associated with the people who would accept Christ. You know, they obviously haven't thought through all of this. They're just, and that's a sad thing to be inoculated against the gospel because it's too plain for you. That's Naaman, isn't it?
1: Yeah, that's right. Naaman is told to wash himself in the Jordan 7 times, and he's really mad because he wanted like a cooler sign, and he gets this thing that's just a prefigurement of baptism.
0: Right.
1: And it seems too simple. How could you possibly have that be the thing that makes you born again? Naaman, if you'll notice, in the Old Testament, his flesh is like the flesh of a newborn babe. And so the connection between this and
0: baptism,
1: being reborn in the waters of baptism, is on the nose. And a lot of people have the same objection to baptism that Naaman had to bathing in the Jordan. Like, water's going to do that?
0: Right, yeah.
1: It's going to be that easy? And
0: yeah, I just don't want something that I can go to the corner church and get. I want something I got to go to Tibet for, you know, that I'm going to need.
1: Right. It's that classic image of you go to the top of the mountain and you find the sage there. It's not cool if you can just Skype with the sage.
0: Right.
1: Because it doesn't feel special.
0: All right, next question comes from, I actually don't know. I think I might have messed that up. It was Don. Okay, Don. I did mess this up. Don in Idaho was watching on YouTube, and he said, is there something that the early church believed in terms of doctrine that isn't taught today?
1: It depends what you mean by that the early church believed in terms of doctrine. So in the early church, some things are more up in the air still. So maybe I should say this. There's a role that the church has to play in clarifying doctrine when there's even a legitimate ambiguity. So occasionally Protestants will say, hey, the Catholic Church is saying you have to believe this thing, X. But in the early church, some people believed X and some people believed Y. And the Catholic answer to that should just be like, yeah, that's why the church defined.
0: Yeah.
1: Like, we wanted everyone to be unified, and Christians were taking opposite views on an important question. And so it was important to find out what the right answer was. In Acts 15, at the start of the chapter, some Christians believe you have to be circumcised and some believe you don't. And then the church clarifies what the right answer is. That's literally the point of the church defining dogma, not just to give a statement of faith of what we all already agree on, but to clarify things that might be ambiguous and to call people to beliefs that they might not already have so that they can have the full and entire Orthodox Catholic faith. So, yeah, you'll find areas where church fathers were not settled on a particular subject. So if that's what you mean by, is there something the early church believed in terms of doctrine that isn't taught today? You can find that. You can find individual church fathers who believed things that we would today reject. For example, there was a dispute about whether if you committed a sin after baptism, like a mortal sin after baptism, could you be forgiven of that or not? And there was a dispute on that in the early church. And the church said, yes, like confession can forgive not just venial sin, but mortal sin. So we're good to go. Or there were disputes about whether or not we should venerate icons, or there were disputes about the nature of original sin. These kind of things, you can find holy people who take seemingly both sides of some of these questions, and the role of the church is to say which side is correct. But there's not something where the entire church clearly believed in a certain dogma, and then like we undid that dogma and just said, we don't believe in that anymore. Now we believe in some new thing. That would be incompatible with the nature of the church, and actually incompatible with the nature of revelation, that God reveals himself to his people. And in revealing himself, many of us, when we think about revelation, we think about the Bible and we think about the original authors of the Bible, but many of us don't stop and think like, well, what if all those texts had been lost forever? Or what if we didn't know where they were, which ones they were? Or what if we knew what they were and where they were, but we didn't know what they mean? So to have God's revelation, you need to have both the original inspired authors, but you also need the Holy Spirit to protect those writings from being lost, to help the church recognize which writings are and are not scripture, and to unpack what it means for those writings to be true. Like, what is the writing actually teaching? Because if you have the text, but you misunderstand what the author is saying, then it hasn't revealed God. It has led you into an error inadvertently. So all of that points to this role of scripture with tradition and the teaching authority of the church to unpack that. So if you had something where the teaching just did like a 180, everyone used to believe X, and this was the dogma of the church, and now the dogma is this opposite thing, that would be not a legitimate development. That would be simply a reversal.
0: Don, I hope that was helpful to you. It's a great question. One time I asked Father Hugh Barber, I said, like, if I said to St. Paul, this is what I believe about the Trinity, and I gave the modern teaching on the Trinity, I said, what do you think St. Paul would say to that? He'd probably go, yeah, that's basically what I believe too. Like he said they may not have had the words, but they would recognize the truth if you expressed it correctly. So Paul may not have used the word Trinity. He never does use the word Trinity, but the belief that Paul had matches exactly with what we have now about the Trinity.
1: Yes, this is, you know, I like to talk about it in terms of like a Sudoku puzzle. You get the original board with certain numbers, and you may not immediately see the completed grid, but you have all of the tools you need that once you kind of carefully go through it, you say, well, if these fives are over there, it must be a seven there, and so on. And eventually, if you work at that very carefully, you see what the right answer is. So we don't need to believe that they had a full view of how every piece fit together, but that once upon deliberation and reflection, we look at the pieces we've been given, there is one and only one way of properly fitting the pieces all together.
0: And that's why we call it the One Holy Catholic and Apostolic Church. It's one not just as one now, but it is one through time as well. It's the same church
1: right.
0: that it was right at the beginning. Joe Eschmeyer, it's always a great pleasure. Thank you very much for doing this with us.
1: The pleasure is mine.
0: Keep being a shameless papist, will you?
1: I'll do my best.
0: Check out Shameless Popery, Joe's podcasts, to wherever you get your podcasts or on YouTube. That'll do it for us. We'll see you next time, God willing, right here on Catholic Answers Live.

0: May is the month dedicated to the Blessed Mother. Pope St. John Paul II said, "Today we begin the month dedicated to Our Lady, a favorite of popular devotion. 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
2: 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On Monday and Thursday, right after the chaplet, tune in to Divine Mercy Kids. 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

0: Thank you. Thank you very much. Hello, I'm Father Mitch Paco, and welcome to EWTN Live. We bring you guests from around the world. Our guest tonight is here to help us look at the bigger picture of medical ethics, and to do so in light of incredible technological and scientific advancements in medicine, especially in the area of gender issues and of infertility. He's the author of a new book entitled Transplanting the Womb, a Catholic Bioethical Analysis. So please welcome our guest, Dr. Andrew S. Kubik. Andrew, welcome. Good to have you here with us.
1: It's great to be here. Thank you very much.
0: Thank you. And you are teaching right now, correct?
1: I am, yes.
0: Yeah. What level?
1: So I teach at the high school level. Mm-hmm. I teach at a Catholic high school in Northern Virginia. And one of our claims to fame, one of them, is we have a four-year bioethics program. Four-year bioethics program for high school students, starting in ninth grade all the way to 12th. And I also teach at the University of Mary, where I teach in their graduate program. I teach bioethical issues to most of my students are already out in the field. So working professionals who are going back for a master's of science degree in bioethics.
0: Nice. And one of the things we should do for our audience, what is bioethics? Mm-hmm. What does that mean?
1: Yeah, that's a very common question. It's